case, as she lays out in the book, she did not discuss her husband's health with him, writing that it's always been the nature of our relationship that we have maintained a veil of discretion around personal health. This is a very curious policy, given that the Biden family lost its young North Star, Beau Biden, to brain cancer in 2015, and that the family weathered multiple brain aneurysms that Mr. Biden had suffered decades earlier. This don't ask, don't tell practice, she wrote, is also a reason they avoided speaking about the addiction issues of the other son, Hunter Biden, until he wrote a memoir about them. This practice also does not quite square with Dr. Biden's input on other matters surrounding her husband's health. When Mr. Biden was president, she wrote, she supported releasing the results of cognitive tests to quiet speculation about her husband's mental faculties. She said she was overruled by other members of Mr. Biden's inner circle. If there were any additional belated doubts, she does not use her book to dwell on them. Had he grown too old for the job, and I had not noticed? She wrote of another point, as Mr. Biden was contemplating ending his campaign. I did not think so, but could I be objective enough to be sure? This is one of several questions Dr. Biden has raised in her book. Instead of offering direct answers, she maintains that raising important questions to her husband, or finding the answers herself, was simply not her place. As she promotes her book, journalists have pushed her to fill in the blanks. During an interview on the Today Show on Monday, the anchor Craig Melvin asked her if she would have encouraged Mr. Biden to drop out if she could go back in time. As I look back, would I want to put Joe through the hurt and the pain that we felt during that time? Never, she told him. It was so hurtful. When they write memoirs, as first ladies have done for over a century, the stories generally reflect the nature of the White House they served and protect the men they stood beside. Nancy Reagan scorched the earth and hit back at critics with her pointedly titled memoir, My Turn. With Living History, Hillary Clinton wrote about her husband's relationship with an intern while skimming over his record of indiscretions, leading critics to surmise that she was smoothing history to serve her own ambition. Michelle Obama wrote in Becoming that she was more disturbed by her husband's critics than she had ever let on while he was in office. In Melania Trump's self-titled book, her list of grievances reads like a dressed-up and very long Truth Social post. All were bestsellers. Dr. Biden's book reflects an insular White House where loyalty was prized and Mr. Biden's feelings were prioritized. In her book and in interviews, she has emphasized the pain that has been inflicted on her family. She has leaned on themes of resilience and pain to justify some of Mr. Biden's most controversial decisions, including his choice to pardon Hunter Biden, but also his decision at age 80 to run again at all. She wrote that Mr. Biden had considered being a single-term president during the 2020 race, but as he explored the question of a re-election bid, every one of his senior advisors insisted he needed to run. She was conflicted and worried about Republican attacks on her family, but she supported another campaign. For the good of the country, I knew that I, for one, would rather Joe have a second term than not, she wrote. In an interview on Morning Joe on Tuesday, she reiterated her belief that Mr. Biden would have beaten Mr. Trump had he stayed in the race. In other cases, she removed herself from the room
where consequential things happened. In one scene from View from the East Wing, like many lines in the book, the title is a passive hint at a spicy thought that remains unsaid. Dr. Biden listened as Mr. Biden was on the phone telling Kamala Harris, his vice president, that he would drop out of the race and endorse her. "Could you do it soon, say in 20 minutes? Ms. Harris asked in Dr. Biden's account. The first lady left the room. Americans know how things ended. Mr. Trump stormed back to office and has been busy turning the Justice Department on his foes, threatening to attack American allies and running roughshod over the White House complex with his design projects. So some people, especially Democrats, seem annoyed that the former First Lady has written a new memoir about how she felt when her husband melted down on a 2024 debate stage. Is he short-circuiting? Is this a stroke? As part of her media blitz around the book, Dr. Biden told NPR that Mr. Biden's doctors checked him out in the moments after the debate and determined that he was fine. Megan Hayes, a former Biden White House official, is among those who think now is not the time to remind the party of such a painful moment. "I think Democrats want to move on to 2026 and 2028 and not look backward," she said. "This retelling of history is not helpful to that effort. Other Democrats have taken a longer view. Senator Chris Coons of Delaware, a Biden ally, said that the former First Lady deserves to be more than a soundbite as the public digests her recollections about the debate. "I hope people will open their aperture and take a few minutes and reflect on how much Joe Biden got done and how much Jill Biden brought to the administration," Mr. Coons said. "There was much less daily cruelty and corruption. Indeed, much of View from the East Wing focuses on the work that Biden officials did to pull the country out of a pandemic." She wrote of her efforts to convince Democratic senators to support her initiative to make community college free for Americans. In negotiations over a massive social spending package, the provision for that effort was traded away in an ultimately aborted effort to help fund early education programs. "I did not want to compete against pre-K," she wrote. There are moments in the book where the darkening political climate colors her more anodyne duties as First Lady. Dr. Biden relished decorating the White House for the holidays each year, but in 2024, she was worried about being too celebratory and inciting a riot. Literally, "I wanted to keep it simple because of the widespread fear that if the election was called for the Democrats, the result might be a civil war," she wrote. There is another reason people buy these memoirs. They want to understand how a marriage functions under so much stress and scrutiny. In View from the East Wing, Dr. Biden suggests that there are lines that not even a political spouse of 47 years can cross. She wrote that she was shocked to learn that Mr. Biden was diagnosed with late-stage prostate cancer that had spread to his bones. "You put the president in bubble wrap, and he ends up with stage 4 prostate cancer?" she wrote, imagining a question posed by the news media. It made no sense. By way of explanation, she has painted a portrait of an old-school marriage. In the year before Mr. Biden left office, Dr. Biden noticed that he was using the bathroom multiple times a night. She gave word to one of Mr. Biden's male doctors and appeared to leave it at that. In an interview with the Wall Street Journal published on Monday, she said that this policy was generational. It was just the way
we grew up. It is a practice at odds with the modern legacy Dr. Biden wants to leave for herself as the first person in her role to hold a paying job outside of the White House. She wants to be remembered as a fierce advocate of cancer research and a woman who tried her best to balance several competing roles at once. I wanted to say to American women, look at me, I am like you are, she said on the Today Show. Dr. Biden entered public life when she was 26 years old as the bride of a Delaware senator who had already suffered the unimaginable loss of his first wife and infant daughter. Now 74, America's most experienced living political spouse has closed a remarkable and turbulent chapter of her life by telling the reader what she saw, just not necessarily how she felt. The scene in the book that says the most about her unfolds on the day of Mr. Trump's second inauguration. She woke up and looked at the frosted over windows of the White House residence. She used her finger to scrawl a message on the frosty glass. Dr. Biden never reveals what she wrote. She let the message evaporate, leaving her readers to wonder what else she did not share. Artificial intelligence. Trump signs executive order seeking oversight of AI models. The order, which signaled a shift from the hands-off approach the White House had previously taken toward AI, followed debates over how to gain control of AI models without disrupting innovation by Shira Frankel and Trip Mickle. President Trump signed an executive order on Tuesday that asked technology companies to give the government oversight of new artificial intelligence models before releasing them to the public, a shift for an administration that had promoted a hands-off approach to the powerful technology. The order followed months of debate in the Trump administration over how to handle AI and its effects on cybersecurity and national security. Last month, Mr. Trump scrapped an executive order on AI, which would have created a window of up to 90 days in which the government would review new AI models before they were released, just hours before he was set to sign it. Tuesday's signing followed a meeting at the White House on Monday that Mr. Trump convened with Treasury Secretary Scott Bessent, Defense Secretary Pete Hegseth, and David Sachs, who was previously the administration's AI czar, among others. Two people familiar with the confidential meeting said Mr. Sachs, who had opposed the order, blessed a revised version after the timeline for reviews was cut to 30 days from 90 days, the people said. That helped persuade Mr. Trump to move forward with the signing. The executive order is the Trump administration's biggest step toward regulating artificial intelligence. It is a reversal of the president's anything-goes stance, which he adopted when he first assumed office. That approach was designed to help American tech companies beat China and bolster the economy. Under the new order, tech companies would voluntarily give the government a 30-day window to review the new AI models before releasing them to the public. The order also asks the Treasury Secretary to form an AI cybersecurity clearinghouse, which would review security vulnerabilities discovered by AI models. Advanced AI capabilities make our nation stronger, but also introduce new national security considerations,
that require coordinated action across executive departments and agencies, the order said. The White House had not immediately returned calls for comment. U.S. Minnesota Republicans hold moment of silence for ex-officer convicted of murder. Delegates to the Minnesota Republican Party's convention voted to hold a moment of silence for Derek Chauvin, who was convicted of murdering George Floyd, by Mitch Smith and Julie Bozeman. Delegates to the Minnesota Republican Party's convention held a moment of silence over the weekend for Derek Chauvin, a former Minneapolis police officer, 6 years after he murdered George Floyd and touched off a national reckoning over policing and race. The decision brought searing criticism from Democrats, who accused the Republicans of disrespecting the courts and Mr. Floyd's memory. In recent years, some conservatives have sought to reshape the narrative around Mr. Floyd's killing, and have pushed President Trump to pardon Mr. Chauvin for his federal conviction. Christopher Rocco, a delegate from St. Paul, who goes by the name Rocco, proposed the moment of silence on Saturday morning, describing Mr. Chauvin to his fellow delegates as someone who should get a state retrial, who should get a federal pardon. Audio of the exchange was recorded by the Minnesota Reformer, a local news outlet. When a voice vote was held on a motion for a moment of silence or prayer, many people in the room could be heard yelling aye. The nays were far quieter. It was not even close, said State Representative Danny Nadeau, who presided over that portion of the convention, where about 2,300 delegates gathered in Duluth to make endorsements in state elections. Mr. Rocco said he had decided to seek recognition of Mr. Chauvin after coming to the conclusion that the former officer had not received a fair trial in state court. Mr. Rocco said that he did not have any personal connection to Mr. Chauvin, and that no candidate or member of the Republican Party's leadership had asked him to make the motion. I made that decision to do that, to stand up for someone who does not have the ability to stand up for himself anymore. Someone who, in my opinion, faced injustice, Mr. Rocco said in a phone interview. Mr. Nadeau said he chose to make the moment of silence last only a few seconds, the minimum amount necessary. Before starting the session that morning, he said he had told Mr. Rocco that he would prefer he not pursue a moment of silence. It is not a good look, in my opinion, said Mr. Nadeau, whose district is in suburban Minneapolis. Democrats noted that the decision to recognize Mr. Chauvin came within days of the anniversary of Mr. Floyd's death. They cannot run from this, said the Minnesota Attorney General Keith Ellison, a Democrat who prosecuted Mr. Chauvin in state court in 2021. They either are okay with what happened, or they are going to denounce it. I have not seen one person denounce it. I have not seen one person say, that was a bad, ugly thing. Ben Crump and Antonio Romanucci, lawyers who represented the Floyd family, called the moment of silence disgusting. We are sickened by this lack of respect and urge all who planned and participated in this tribute to deeply reflect on the rule of law, they said in a statement. Mr. Floyd, who was black, was killed in 2020 when Minneapolis police officers, including Mr. Chauvin, responded to a call that Mr. Floyd had used a counterfeit bill.
Mr. Floyd defied the officer's efforts to put him into a squad car, and in the ensuing struggle, Mr. Chauvin knelt on Mr. Floyd's neck for nearly 10 minutes as he pleaded to be released and eventually stopped breathing. Horrified bystanders, filming on the cell phones, captured videos that were quickly seen around the world. Mr. Chauvin, who is white, was convicted of murder in state court and pleaded guilty to a civil rights crime in federal court. He is serving a prison sentence of more than 20 years. Asked about the moment of silence by a reporter for WCCO Radio, Alex Plechash, the chairman of the Minnesota Republican Party, said that there are a lot of people, I think, that believe that Derek Chauvin was improperly convicted and not treated well. Mr. Plechash said in an emailed statement that it had been a spontaneous motion brought forward from the convention floor and was not a statement from party leadership. To be clear, party leadership did not support this motion, he said. Justin Malone, the chairman of the Republican Party of Otter Tail County, said that he was busy getting his delegates seated at the time of the vote and had chosen not to weigh in. He said some delegates seemed caught off guard by the mention of Mr. Chauvin. It was overwhelmingly accepted, Mr. Malone said, of the moment of silence. There were not too many people who said no. Republicans have struggled to win statewide races in Minnesota over the last 2 decades, though they have sometimes come close. The party has also at times held majorities in the state legislature. Democrats are defending the governorship and a U.S. Senate seat this year, but neither race has had an incumbent running. Governor Tim Walz, a Democrat, abandoned his bid for a third term early this year after facing criticism for widespread fraud of state social service programs that played out under his watch. The Trump administration used that fraud as part of its justification for an immigration enforcement blitz in Minnesota that led to 3 shootings, thousands of arrests, and tense face-offs between federal agents and protesters. At their convention over the weekend, Republicans endorsed Kendall Qualls, a businessman, for governor, and Adam Schwarzy, a military veteran, for Senate. Those endorsements have not been binding, and voters will choose those candidates or others in the August primary. At their convention, Democratic delegates endorsed Senator Amy Klobuchar for governor and Lieutenant Governor Peggy Flanagan for Senate. Before making the motion on the floor of the Republican convention, Mr. Rocco said he had been unsure whether other delegates would agree with him. Even if they did not, he determined, it was worth it to draw attention to the cause. I was actually really surprised that the motion passed, Mr. Rocco said. The moment of silence for Mr. Chauvin received relatively little coverage from local news outlets in the immediate aftermath of the convention. But as Democrats began drawing attention to it, few Republicans seemed eager to comment. Reached by phone, Mr. Schwarzy declined to comment, saying he was not in the room at the time of the vote. Mr. Qualls' campaign did not respond to emailed requests for comment, nor did the campaigns of Speaker Lisa DeMuth, another Republican seeking the governorship, and Michelle Tafoya, a former sportscaster running for Senate. Mr. Rocco said he understood why many candidates were not expressing public support for his motion. The Republicans still have to win the trifecta this year, he said, referring to control of the governorship and both legislative chambers. Hopefully, they will be able to do it. But at the end of the line, they are going to have to cater to the independents,
I mean, that is how all elections are won. Democrats were already seeking to make it a campaign issue. Rather than a moment of silence to honor the service members killed this year in combat across the globe, said Jason Heiser, a Democrat seeking Mr. Nadeau's state House seat, they chose a political stunt to honor a man unanimously convicted by a jury of his peers for murder. Trump administration. White House seeks to impose political test on billions in federal grants. A new proposal would allow the administration to block grants if they do not satisfy President Trump's agenda or support what it calls anti-American values, by Tony Rahm. The White House is seeking to exert more control over billions of dollars in annual government grants, aiming to restrict a vast swath of funding in health, housing, science, and transportation, so that it primarily serves the purposes and organizations politically aligned with President Trump. While the administration says that its primary goal is to safeguard taxpayer money, its proposal amounts to a major escalation in its attempt to reimagine the nation's spending, even as Congress and the courts continue to rebuke the president for abusing such powers. Mr. Trump's ambitions were made clear in a roughly 400-page blueprint that was released to little fanfare on Friday. If finalized, it would require all federal grants to be approved by the president's political appointees, who must ensure that the money would demonstrably advance the president's policy priorities. For the agencies that issued those awards and the nonprofit groups, local governments, universities, and other entities that received the money, the Trump administration would also impose a set of highly prescriptive and political criteria. The government could not issue grants to projects or groups that deny the biological reality of sex or the sex binary in humans, for example, nor could it seek to fund initiatives that promote anti-American values, contribute to illegal immigration, advance diversity, equity, and inclusion, or assist in voter registration. The rules would further limit the ability of grant recipients to engage in some issue advocacy. Those that are funded would be scrutinized for the compliance with religious liberty laws and the memberships and affiliations with outside groups. They could face the outright termination of the grants if the Trump administration someday determines that the actions are not in the public interest. The restrictions echo the string of executive orders that Mr. Trump signed shortly after returning to office, many of which have been challenged or blocked in court. This time, however, the White House has pursued its restrictions by proposing a regulation, which is expected to become final after the government solicits public comment. The result could be applied far more broadly and perhaps in ways that are harder to fight legally or undo later, according to budget experts. The consequences could fall hardest on health and science, a field in which Mr. Trump has pursued some of the steepest cuts in his second term. In exchange for federal assistance, researchers would face limits on the subjects that they can explore, the foreign labs with which they may collaborate, and even the conferences at which they can appear. Dr. Georges C. Benjamin, the chief executive of the American Public Health Association, a professional organization and advocacy group, said the policy could devastate innovation, science, and research in the United States. Dr. Benjamin said the Trump administration sought to codify a lot of the things they tried to do over the past year that courts previously had rejected. That included an attempt to cut billions in grant funding for the National Institutes of Health, which his association sued to stop.
While Dr. Benjamin said he could not predict what legal steps, if any, his group might take in response to the newest White House proposal, he said of its publication generally, "You can be sure this is going to be challenged." An official at the White House Budget Office, who would only describe the administration's thinking on the condition of anonymity, said the proposed regulations were consistent with the president's recent directives and current law. The official said that the goal was to promote transparency, efficiency, and accountability around federal grants, which would now be suspended if they are not in compliance with the new rules. The Trump administration would also require those that receive government aid to scrutinize the use of taxpayer dollars more closely for fraud. In general, its policies would not apply to all federal spending, meaning that money doled out based on criteria established in law, like entitlement programs, block grants, and other spending mandates, would not be affected. The whole idea here is to basically have one control power, said Daniel Kowalski, a budget expert at the conservative-leaning Heritage Foundation. There's one executive, and all the agencies should be working to implement the executive's agenda. The proposal was only the latest attempt by the Office of Management and Budget, led by Russell T. Vaught, to exert power over federal funding. The preamble to its sprawling new blueprint reaffirmed Mr. Vaught's view that much of the government's ledger is riddled with spending that is wasteful, divisive, or woke. The language mirrored Mr. Trump's past budget proposals, which Democrats and Republicans on Capitol Hill have rejected over the past year, fearing the president's proposed cuts could undermine critical government services. Yet Mr. Trump has frequently disregarded the instructions of Congress anyway, opting to move around or outright cancel billions of dollars in congressionally approved spending. So far, the administration has stalled or blocked aid for child care, disaster preparedness, green energy, education, food stamps, foreign assistance, mental health, public broadcasting, research, and transportation infrastructure, according to court records and public statements, in cases that date back to the early disruptive days of the Department of Government Efficiency. Judges have found that many of Mr. Trump's actions have violated the law. Saren Lindgren-Savage, a lawyer at Protect Democracy, a government watchdog, said there are still absolutely places where, in response to Congress rejecting cuts, that OMB has implemented those cuts unlawfully. Her organization has sued to force the release of detailed White House budget records, which the administration previously tried to keep secret. Still, Ms. Lindgren-Savage said there was a lot in common between Mr. Trump's past moves and his newly proposed grant rules, which could further risk politicizing spending across the federal government. The regulations, which the White House Budget Office aims to finalize and put into place by October, would formalize many of Mr. Trump's past executive orders. That includes an August directive that subjected federal grants to heightened political review. Sarah Sadian, the Senior Vice President of Public Policy and Campaigns at National Council of Nonprofits, which represents more than 30,000 organizations, said the regulatory blueprint was an attempt by the White House to achieve what they have not been able to achieve in courts. Ms. Sadian's group successfully fought the administration in the opening days of Mr. Trump's second term, when his budget office tried to freeze all federal spending. With the newly proposed restrictions, she warned that many nonprofits, which receive federal grants to provide child care, health, housing, and other services on behalf of the U.S. government, may simply decide it is not worth the risk to seek funding. Communities will be shut out of federal programs, even though Congress passes funding
for those programs, she said. In the weeks before it proposed the new regulations, the White House appeared to foreshadow its tactics. A memo from the Budget Office, issued in May, instructed federal agencies to inventory all of the grants provided to certain nonprofit organizations, according to a copy viewed by the New York Times. The memo targeted about 4 dozen organizations, including the American Civil Liberties Union, the National Urban League, and some legal aid groups. The materials show. The White House request appeared similar to one it sent months earlier that looked to restrict money primarily to states led by Democrats. Still, much remains unclear about how the White House might actually enact its new regulations. That includes how far it would go to apply some of its proposed restrictions that prohibit the use of federal dollars for issue advocacy or for initiatives that compromise public safety or promote anti-American values. Many researchers expressed particular alarm about the implications for the work, citing the risks in having political appointees, not subject matter experts, deciding the merit of scientific pursuits. It means that all grants, not just science grants, are now subject to the rules that are defined by the White House, rather than by a technical agency, said Cole Donovan, the director of science policy and advocacy at Stand Up for Science, a group that supports federal research spending. He previously served as an international technology advisor in the Biden administration. Since returning to office, Mr. Trump has pursued vast cuts to funding at agencies like the National Institutes of Health. His attempts to revoke billions of dollars there have ping-ponged around federal courts, but the legal challenges have not stopped the administration from slowing down the delivery of that funding in other ways. The newly proposed regulations specifically require political appointees to fund only gold standard science. That is a reference to an executive order signed by Mr. Trump last year that prompted many researchers to express outrage about the politicization of the work and the attempt to undermine scientific independence. This is a major escalation in the Trump administration's war on science and its efforts to choke off funding to whatever communities Trump decides to target, said Senator Patty Murray, Democrat of Washington, who leads her party on the Senate Appropriations Committee. She added in a statement that Republicans should work with Democrats to stop this rule in its tracks. U.S. Kilauea spews more lava, reaching a volcanic milestone. On Monday, the volcano on Hawaii's Big Island had a 48th episode of lava fountaining in an eruption that began in 2024 by Victor Mather. The volcano Kilauea erupts all the time, as it has for thousands of years on Hawaii's Big Island. It still managed to do something unexpected. The volcano produced 9 hours of fountains that sent jets of lava into the air on Monday. Scientists call that a fountaining episode, and this was the 48th such episode of an eruption that began in December 2024, according to the U.S. Geological Survey. That is the most episodes the volcano has produced in a single eruption, the survey's scientists said. Kilauea is on the southeast of Hawaii's Big Island and has been particularly active over the last 50 years, including several eruptions over the last decade, though somewhat less well-known than the dormant Mauna Loa and the active Mauna Kea. It is Kilauea that has been the most active volcano on the Big Island.
The eruption is unusual, the USGS said late last year. Sustained, repeated, high fountaining, where molten lava is lofted hundreds of meters, is uncommon at Kilauea. It said just three other similar eruptions had been recorded in 1959 and in the early parts of the volcanoes 1969 to 1974 and 1983 to 1986 eruptions. The first hint that another round of fountaining might be on its way came on Saturday evening with some spattering from the volcano, followed by lava overflow. The actual lava fountain started in the early morning hours on Monday and lasted until the early afternoon. It produced significant heat and ash, the USGS said. Ash fall advisories were issued for areas including Hawaii Volcanoes National Park, the USGS said. Within the park and in the immediate surrounding areas, the agency said, there were reports of fine ash and Pele's hair, a term for thin strands of volcanic glass that resemble hair or straw, named after the Hawaiian goddess of volcanoes. A sulfur and ash cloud led to some flight cancellations, the USGS said. Monday's fountains of lava were notably regular, according to the agency, occurring roughly every 15 to 30 minutes and lasting 5 to 10 minutes each. Some of the lava fountains observed on Monday reached about 650 feet. Fountains from Kilauea in the past have shot as high as 1,500 feet, which can cause life-threatening danger for those nearby. Trump administration. Trump names Bill Pulte as acting director of national intelligence. Bill Pulte, a Trump loyalist who leads the Federal Housing Finance Agency, will oversee the U.S. intelligence agencies. He has no known background in intelligence, by Maggie Haberman, Julian E. Barnes, and Matthew Goldstein. President Trump on Tuesday named Bill Pulte, who has pressed for investigations into the president's foes, to serve as the acting director of national intelligence, giving him oversight of U.S. intelligence agencies. He will replace Tulsi Gabbard, who announced last month that she was stepping down to care for her husband, who has cancer. Mr. Pulte, who leads the Federal Housing Finance Agency, has no known background in intelligence, defense, or national security, but he has been among the most aggressive advocates for prosecuting Democrats and others perceived by Mr. Trump as having crossed him. The Director of National Intelligence is a cabinet post that oversees 18 intelligence agencies and supervises the production of the President's Daily Brief, the compendium of intelligence analysis viewed by senior policymakers. The appointment was viewed with deep skepticism on Capitol Hill. Democrats immediately denounced it, saying that Mr. Pulte did not have the national security experience the law creating the office required. Multiple senior Republicans also voiced doubts. We don't need a weaponized DNI. Senator John Thune of South Dakota, the majority leader, told reporters, we need professionals there. Mr. Thune added, if he is somebody we want in that position permanently, he's got a lengthy road ahead of him. For now, Mr. Trump seems intent on avoiding the confirmation process, naming Mr. Pulte to the National Intelligence Post on an acting basis. Mr. Pulte will continue to run the housing agency while taking on the new position, which he wanted and lobbied for, according to U.S. officials. The Federal Vacancies Reform Act generally limits acting officials to a baseline of 210 days.
when Richard Grenell was the acting director of national intelligence in the first Trump administration, he served for 96 days. Mr. Trump started calling

0: 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By continuing to listen, you verify that you qualify within one of these categories. 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
1: Home Building Families is also a friend of the President's eldest son, Donald Trump Jr. Mr. Pulte's social media campaign against Jerome H. Powell, while he was the chair of the Federal Reserve, pleased Mr. Trump, but it led many on Wall Street to rally to Mr. Powell's side. Similarly, Mr. Pulte's efforts to get the Justice Department to investigate Lisa D. Cook, a Fed governor, for mortgage fraud had not resulted in criminal charges. Ms. Gabbard was in and out of Mr. Trump's good graces during her time in office, but she won his support when she announced that she would release documents she said undercut accusations that Russia tried to influence the 2011 election in favor of Mr. Trump, and when she accused President Barack Obama of leading a conspiracy to undercut his successor. Still, Mr. Trump believed that Ms. Gabbard was moving too slowly in declassifying documents. In addition to choosing Mr. Pulte, Mr. Trump is giving John Solomon, a journalist who has been deeply critical of parts of the investigation into whether the 2016 Trump campaign conspired with Russians, a role as a special government employee leading a transparency task force. The fact that Mr. Pulte will serve in an acting role as opposed to facing Republican senators during a confirmation hearing for the job, could give him a freer hand in focusing on the president's priorities, including his false claim that his election loss in 2020 stemmed from fraud, something that Ms. Gabbard was pursuing. In announcing the appointment on social media, Mr. Trump said that Mr. Pulte has deep experience managing the most sensitive matters in America, the safety and soundness of the markets, and over $10 trillion at Fannie Mae Freddie Mac, a substantial increase from where it was just 12 months ago. Vice President J.D. Vance said on social media that Mr. Pulte recognized that the bureaucracy of the intel community must respond to the elected leadership, but Republicans and Democrats questioned whether Mr. Pulte had the experience required to oversee and coordinate the work of many different intelligence agencies. Senator Mark Warner of Virginia, the top Democrat on the Intelligence Committee, said the appointment was more about Mr. Trump's retribution agenda than about intelligence oversight. This president is not looking for an intelligence leader who will follow the facts or speak truth to power, but rather someone who will be willing to shape intelligence around the president's wishes, regardless of the cost to the American people, Mr. Warner said. Senator Susan Collins, Republican of Maine, said that she was not sure whether Mr. Pulte had ever held a security clearance. I do not know his background or whether he has any intelligence experience, said Ms. Collins, another member of the Intelligence Committee. I truly know nothing about him. Javed Ali, a former senior director at the National Security Council, said Mr. Trump's decision to name Mr. Pulte to the position could further diminish the standing of the Office of the Director of National Intelligence. On the eve of the 25th anniversary of 9/11 this September, appointing an individual with no formal experience in national security or intelligence suggests the administration believes ODNI's role and the DNI position may be less important than in previous years, he said. Mr. Pulte has already become a lightning rod in the administration. Throughout last year, while he was leading the Federal Housing Finance Agency, he used social media to accuse some of Mr. Trump's perceived enemies of committing mortgage fraud. His tactics frustrated officials at the White House, as well as prosecutors,

0: and the leaders of the Justice Department, who believed that Mr. Pulte was creating a false expectation that his accusations could be successfully brought to court. But his actions earned Mr. Trump's deep appreciation and admiration, and the president was eager to take Mr. Pulte's phone calls. The president's selection of Mr. Pulte also came on the heels of Republican senators condemning Mr. Trump's plan to create a $1.8 billion taxpayer-funded weaponization fund to settle his own lawsuit against his government over his tax returns being leaked. The administration signaled that it was backing off that plan. While Mr. Pulte's tenure as the nation's housing director earned Mr. Trump's praise, it has been marked by few tangible results. His plan for an initial public offering of shares of Fannie Mae and Freddie Mac, the two giant government-controlled mortgage finance firms, remains stalled. An idea he floated of a 50-year mortgage was widely panned by progressives and conservatives. And Mr. Pulte has not produced any credible plan for spurring the construction of more affordable housing as director of his agency, which regulates Fannie and Freddie. His tenure has also been marked by the dismissal of scores of employees at Fannie and Freddie. He named himself as the chair of both government-controlled companies' boards, an unprecedented move. NY Region. Did I have a choice? In New Jersey, keen voters explain themselves. Some Republicans acknowledged how strange it felt to vote for Representative Thomas Kean Jr., who had not been seen for months. Mr. Kean issued a statement promising to be transparent about his situation by Tracy Tully and Taylor Robinson. Bill Morrissey, a lifelong Republican, voted on Tuesday in New Jersey, as he always does. He did his homework first, mindful of the reverberations of Washington politics and the reach of a president he did not vote for and does not support. As he read the ballot, he saw a familiar name, Representative Thomas Kean Jr., a Republican who lives half a mile away from his house in Westfield, New Jersey, and had been missing from Congress for nearly 3 months with little explanation. The secrecy surrounding Mr. Keene's absence from Congress, Mr. Morrissey said, was troubling. What are they trying to hide? He said. But he pushed the box next to Mr. Keene's name on the touch screen anyway. I could have skipped it, said Mr. Morrissey, 75, noting that Mr. Kean was running unopposed in the primary, but it would not have made a difference. That is the problem. This concludes the presentation of the New York Times for Wednesday, June 3rd, 2026. My name is Elizabeth Inkber with the Talking Information Center. As always, thank you.
1: This is Bird Note. In shallow waters off the coast of Massachusetts, ocean predators come from far and wide to hunt. Humpback whales break the surface as they close their jaws around a school of fish. And thousands of seabirds dive in the water or skim the surface for easy prey. Great shearwaters glide with their wings held out stiffly just over the waves until they spot their shimmering targets. These top predators are all here thanks to tiny fish called sand lance. They bury themselves in the sand at night for protection, emerging during the day to feed in huge numbers. That's when shearwaters dive for them and humpback whales gulp them down. But sand lance are vulnerable to climate change. They have their offspring in the winter, so rising temperatures could make it harder for their young to develop successfully. That puts the rest of the ecosystem, including seabirds, at risk. Biologists are exploring the link between shearwaters and their tiny prey by tracking the birds' movements around Stellwagen Bank National Marine Sanctuary. Learn more on our website, birdnote.org. I'm Ariana Rimmel. This episode is dedicated to Bob Goodale, whose lifelong love for birds and nature continues to inspire.

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1: Weather for this evening, some clouds with a low of 56. For tomorrow, partly cloudy with a high of 87 and a low of 67. 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
3: Hello, this is Lois Christensen with the advice columns for June 1st. Husband chafes against in-laws family dynamic. Dear Abby, I'm a gay man. My husband Isaac and I have been together for 21 years, married for 9. I'm having challenges with his sister. Over these 21 years, I have observed that any decisions involving their family gatherings and vacations are strictly determined by his sister, with no consideration given to whether the time, location, etc. works for Isaac. Adding insult to injury, when he has expressed hesitation or a desire to do something else, his parents step in and pressure him to do what his sister wants. Their mother once even stated, "It's just easier to do what your sister wants." While this might sound cute to some, Isaac and his sister are in their 50s. Over the years, Isaac and I have had special traditions with his parents, but the sister and her family managed to insert themselves until she eventually took over all decision-making. I've tried to explain to him how unfair it is that he hasn't received equal treatment and consideration, but he wants to avoid conflict. In my opinion, this is happening because he and his sister were raised this way, and I find that so wrong. I'm at a point where I will likely refuse to go on another family vacation unless he is allowed to decide everything, as his sister has always done. But I know it will create stress. Please help. Overruled in Florida. Dear Overruled, sometimes it takes an outsider to observe the entire picture. As you stated, Isaac's family likely established this dynamic from the time he and his sister were quite young. As distasteful and unfair as you find it, it continued because of your husband's unwillingness to confront the unfairness and draw the line. Until he does, nothing will change. Because you are no longer willing to accept the status quo, you are within your rights to make other plans, establish other traditions, and encourage Isaac to do the same. When you do, be prepared for it to cause an uproar. Old bestie gets the heave-ho for new bestie. Dear Abby, my best friend ditched me for someone else because they were cool and popular. Now she won't talk to me or stand up for me. We have been best friends our whole lives, and now I feel like we are going separate ways. She claims she doesn't feel the same, although she obviously does. I need your help, Abby. What should I do? Trouble in friend zone. Dear Trouble, don't beat yourself up. This happens to all of us. I know it's painful, but one of life's important lessons is that not all friendships last forever as much as we might wish they did. The time has come for you to start learning to stand up for yourself, and an effective way to do that is to involve yourself in activities you enjoy in which you can make new friends. All you have to do is start with one. If you can do that, you may find someone who needs a friend as much as you do. Wife's sudden change in habits leaves husband in bed alone. Dear Abby, my wife and I have been married for 4 years. When we got married, we were both monogamous. We wanted kids and a classic nuclear family, and our interests and political beliefs were similar. We had 3 kids in 15 months and received no help from anyone. I wasn't the perfect husband. I sought out other women online via dating sites, though I never cheated. Toward the end of our 4th year of marriage, my wife slept with another man who had been a friend of hers since she was younger. Now she wants to have an open relationship. She wants to go over to other men's houses at all hours of the night. If she goes out, she doesn't usually return until 4 a.m. or later. I have seen texts with other men she calls sexy, telling them she's attracted to them, among other sexual language. I told my wife I'm not a jealous person, but I'm not polyamorous, and it's driving me crazy that she refuses to stop. She claims I'm trying to control and isolate her, and that it's my job to get over my jealousy. What can I do to reach her? At Odds in Ohio. Dear At Odds, you have serious decisions to make, among them what is best for your 3 children and yourself. It isn't controlling to want a monogamous marriage. If that lifestyle no longer interests your wife, I don't think she's going to be willing to change her ways. Frankly, I am shocked that after parenting three children for 4 years, she has the energy to stay out all night. Could there be something hormonal going on with her? Postpartum depression? Consult a licensed mental health professional to help you figure out what may be going on. And while you're at it, talk with an attorney not only about your options, but also about child custody if necessary. Anxious mom doesn't want to be late for work. Dear Abby, our adult daughter Amanda and our 3-year-old granddaughter Lucy live with us. I watch Lucy while Amanda works. Her commute to work is about 20 minutes. We live in a suburb of a big city, so once in a while traffic causes a delay, but not on most days. Amanda wants to leave for work an hour and a half before she has to be there because she is anxious about getting to work on time. I think leaving 45 minutes before she has to be there is reasonable. Am I being a jerk if I tell her I'm unwilling to take responsibility for Lucy until 45 minutes before Amanda has to be at work? I'm not trying to be insensitive to my daughter's anxiety, but I have many responsibilities of my own, and my time is valuable. Busy mom, too, in Kentucky. Dear Mom, your daughter may be anxious about the traffic because she has had a bad experience or two. Her employer may also be a stickler for being punctual. Talk to Amanda and see if perhaps you can work out a compromise. She leaves for work 1 hour before work, and you have that extra half hour to yourself. Happy date clouded with sad reminders of late mother. Dear Abby, our dear mother passed away 2.5 years ago, which was very sad for me and my 3 siblings. Her passing happened on my adult son's birthday. I try hard to focus only on the happy occasion of celebrating my wonderful son on his day, but my older sister sends me sad messages, stories, pictures, etc., usually starting a few days before. How do I tell her I prefer she not remember this day as the day our mother died, but rather the day my son, who is her godson, was born? It doesn't mean I didn't love our mother or that I don't think about her all the time, but I need this date back. Sad but happy sister. Dear Sad, you cannot prevent your sister from remembering the date of your mother's death. It's something she can't forget. You can, however, tell her how her messages make you feel on the happy occasion of your son's birthday and gently ask her to stop. Giving and receiving gifts create emotional burden for some. Dear Abby, some people who love to shop and love to give gifts. There are also people who don't enjoy shopping and would prefer not to receive random gifts. Those who don't enjoy shopping have a difficult time coming up with gift ideas. When they do, it is often regarded as unwanted or not to the recipient's liking. Why should the ones who don't enjoy shopping feel forced to shop for the ones who do love it? Is there a polite way to stop random gift giving? No more gifts. Dear No More Gifts, you can't stop random gift giving, but you can stop feeling guilty about gift receiving. The idea behind a gift is that it is given freely with no expectations attached. If you have been giving return gifts to your shopper friends, they probably think you enjoy the back and forth. To break the cycle, stop reciprocating. If that doesn't curb the random gifts, please bear in mind that most people don't regard generosity as a character flaw. Boss's absence weighs heavy on worker. Dear Abby, I am very fond of my boss and have worked for him for over 4 years. Several months ago, he took a medical leave of absence. No one knows the reason. I'm not nosy, I just want to know if he is all right. It crossed my mind that he may have passed away. I was told he is due back in several weeks, maybe. I have told him how much he has meant to me, so he had to know I would be concerned about him. My question is, shouldn't he have tried to find a way to contact me to let me know he is all right? Just a little note or email would have been fine. There have been many nights where I've cried due to worrying about him. If and when he returns, should I let him know how concerned I have been? Worried in the West. Dear Worried, when your boss returns, do not quiz him about his absence. Simply say, I'm glad you're back. I was concerned about you. If he chooses to share with you why he was absent, listen with a sympathetic ear. Then turn your attention to the tasks at hand. Stepmom feels left out of family updates by taciturn husband. Dear Abby, my husband Evan and I have been together 5 years and were married 2.5 years ago. We were both in our early 40s and have children from previous relationships. What I've noticed is that anytime there is something going on in his family, I constantly have to ask him for updates. He sometimes treats me like an outsider instead of a part of his family. An example, his 19-year-old son, my stepson, has alcohol and depression issues. If Evan gets updates, he'll share a snippet or not even tell me at all, or he'll comment that he's worried about his son and then just shut down. He doesn't want to discuss it, even though I'm worried too. There have been other instances where I'm treated like an outsider when it comes to his family. I've talked to him before about how it makes me feel, but it continues. How can I help him see I'm part of his family now, just as he is a part of mine? Merged in Minnesota. Dear Merged, not all partners are good communicators. Your mistake may be trying to pump Evan for information. You're the boy's stepmother and a full-fledged member of that family now. You might be more successful at getting sensitive information if you approach the young man yourself instead of waiting for a report from your husband. June wedding may be too soon in May-December romance. Dear Abby, I'm a 72-year-old who has lost two wives to cancer. My last wife died 2 years ago, so I moved back to my birthplace to be closer to family. I met a wonderful 27-year-old woman on a dating site, and I have become smitten. I can see in her eyes that she feels the same way about me. Neither of us seems to care what other people think about the age difference. I guess my question is, am I a stupid old man for thinking about taking the next step and asking her to marry me? My family knows that I'm dating a 27-year-old, and no one has said anything about it, but I have a feeling her parents might object to the age difference. I'm older than they are. I need an outside opinion so I know if I'm doing the right thing. Over the moon in Ohio. Dear Over, have you actually spent time with this young woman in person, or has most of your interaction been with her online? Because you are serious about this relationship, take more time before rushing back to the altar. Get to know her. Give her parents the opportunity to meet and get to know you as well. Then get engaged. If you slow down, you may avoid problems in the future. Word games are their own marriage minefield. Dear Abby, my wife of nearly 28 years and I have a long-running disagreement concerning the English language and how I answer her negative questions. For example, if we are going out and I'm ready, she will usually ask, "Are we not leaving yet?" My response will be no, because I am ready and waiting for her. My negative reply to her negative question results in my mind to a positive response. Please tell us who is correct. Frustrated in New Jersey. Dear Frustrated, the logic of your response is not the problem. Either way, deliberately irritating your wife is wrong. Delightful friends, wonderful pup is no longer welcome. Dear Abby, a friend of mine calls first or pops by every few months. She's generous and brings homemade treats, something she found at the grocer's, or flowers from her garden. We have great chats and I really like her. The problem is, she always brings her little dog, whom she calls the most wonderful little doggy in the world. He goes into all the rooms and jumps on the beds, couches, needlepoint chairs, etc. The last time she was here, I had to launder two bedspreads and clean the couch because it was muddy outside. When I spoke up and said maybe his feet were muddy, she said she had wiped his feet. Obviously not. I don't want her dog here anymore. I have a patio where we can visit. I can direct her and the dog there when the weather is good. What do I say in the meantime when she appears at my door with her dog? Disgruntled in Michigan. Dear Disgruntled, direct her and her dog straight to the kitchen, close the door so her wonderful dog can't roam all over your house, and visit with them in there. It will make it more convenient for you both to eat her treats or arrange her flowers. If she asks you why, tell her that you love her little pooch, but you no longer want him on your furniture. You're within your rights to do that. If she becomes offended, it may end the friendship, but if you can't draw the line, your relationship will become increasingly less appealing anyway. Sister separated by ocean have drifted apart. Dear Abby, my younger sister, who is divorced, has raised two sons and who are now young adults but strangers to me. Sis and I have had an on and off relationship, but we love each other regardless of our differences. I married a Frenchman and have lived in France for the last 30 years. I haven't seen Sis in 10 years. She has never been to France to visit me with her boys, although I have offered to pay for part of their expenses. We talk regularly, and I share photos of our family often. I haven't seen a photo of her boys for 10 years. When I ask why, she laughs and says her boys dislike having their pictures taken. I find that difficult to accept. I find it hurtful and sad that she refuses to share any photos of my nephews with me. I'd like to go see her, but I'm afraid I won't feel welcomed because of this. I feel she has isolated herself and her sons from the rest of her family. What should I do? Isolated sister abroad. Dear sister, inform your sister that after 30 long years, you're booking a trip to the U.S. to reconnect with friends and family and ask if she would have time to visit with you and your family. Her response will tell you everything you need to know. From my perspective, the trip would be good for you, and you can make it with or without her blessing. Years of verbal abuse leave wife beaten down. Dear Abby, my husband and I have been married 40 years and have two grown children. My husband is controlling. He wants things done his way and only his way, and will go on and on about it if something is done any other way. He tells me to make up my mind about stuff, but then he gets mad when I do and tells me all the reasons it was wrong. He has never hit me, but I feel mentally and verbally battered all the time. He has even hollered at me in public, which was humiliating. On the other hand, he is a good guy too. He helps with the cooking, cleaning, and laundry, and that's something to brag about. I am just tired of feeling bad about myself and being embarrassed when he complains in front of our granddaughters, because I don't want them to think that it's okay for a male to holler at you and correct you in front of other people. I can't see throwing 40 years out the window. I've asked him to go to a marriage counselor with me, but he refuses. When I tell him that my father never ever hollered at my mother in front of us, he tells me that I was raised in a make-believe world. It is affecting my health. My blood pressure is high, and I'm on two medicines for it. Do you have any suggestions? Yelled at in Texas. Dear yelled at, yes, I do. For the last 40 years, you have been gaslighted. People with high blood pressure are at an increased risk for strokes and heart attacks. Helping with the cooking, cleaning, and laundry does not make up for the abuse you are receiving. Because your husband's verbal abuse and practice of humiliating you in front of others are now affecting your health, find the number of that marriage and family therapist you hope to see with him and go alone. If you do, it may give you the tools to not only improve your health, but also to deal with the dysfunction at home. Rule in spreading rumors still haunts woman. Dear Abby, I'm a woman in my 50s. At the end of elementary school, I participated in spreading some untrue and hurtful rumors about another girl and boy in my class. When the situation came to light, I ended up taking the fall for the rumor, and almost my entire class turned against me. Instead of apologizing to the girl and boy, which is what I should have done, I ignored the situation and tried to go forward. A few months later, our family moved, so I had no further contact with anyone from that school. I still feel regret and pain because of what I did, even though more than 40 years have passed. How do I put this situation right? I have considered finding these two people and giving them the apology I should have given them long ago. My fear is that because so much time has passed, they would think I'm odd for still worrying about it. What are your thoughts on seeking forgiveness for mistakes from one's youth? Regretful in Nevada. Dear Regretful, so you took the fall? Everyone who repeated the falsehood should have taken it with you. Because this still bothers you 40 years later, by all means reach out and apologize if you can track down the people you hurt. But do it without any expectation of forgiveness. Do it because it will clear your conscience. Man underestimates chewing tobacco's influence on his health. Dear Dr. Roach, my husband has neuropathy in his feet. He is otherwise healthy, exercises daily, maintains his weights, and eats healthy. My concern is that he uses chewing tobacco. He insists that it doesn't have a negative influence on his condition, but I disagree. What's your medical opinion? He is fully aware of other health complications that chewing tobacco can cause, but it doesn't make an effort to quit. I'm frustrated and worried about his future. He is 63. ACW. Answer. There are many causes of neuropathy. Diabetes is a major one, but I get many letters from readers and also have several patients with unexplained neuropathy, which often causes pain or numbness in their feet or hands. Without a precise diagnosis, doctors often try medications to reduce nerve pain, such as gabapentin or antidepressants like amitriptyline or duloxetine, which work at the level of the nerve cell. You're right that chewing tobacco can make many kinds of neuropathy worse. It seems that nicotine can damage the nerves themselves. Smoking increases the risk of neuropathy in people with diabetes about 40%. A different study in people without diabetes found an 18% increased risk for neuropathy in smokers compared to non-smokers. Chewing tobacco provides about the same level of nicotine as smoking. So does taking snuff, but I hardly ever see anyone who uses snuff. Some people don't know that snuff is powdered tobacco. In addition to the neuropathy that is the issue here, chewing tobacco dramatically increases the risk of head and neck cancer, particularly oral cancer. If your husband saw the effects of oral cancer and its treatment, he might be more motivated to quit. But a person's own motivation isn't enough sometimes. Many people who habitually use nicotine need external help. Nicotine replacement and medications like a nicotine receptor blocker, varenicline, or an antidepressant, bupropion, along with behavioral counseling, can dramatically improve a person's ability to quit tobacco in any form. Dear Dr. Roach, I am 52 and have had Crohn's disease since I was 22. I've been in remission for 10 years with only mild flare-ups here and there that I've been able to nip in the bud as they occur through diet and lifestyle changes. I'm on 50 milligrams of mercaptopurine. I also have IBS and heartburn. I'm a good 50 pounds overweight and perimenopausal. I'm interested in trying a GLP-1 agent such as Wegovy to help me lose weight, but I'm afraid that it could trigger a full Crohn's flare-up. I've read that injecting it in the thigh and titrating more slowly can minimize digestive issues. CM. Answer. It's true that GLP-1 agonists like semaglutide, Wegovy, Ozempic, and Rybelsus can cause gastrointestinal side effects. Part of how they work is slowing down absorption by delaying the stomach from emptying. This causes people to feel more full, but it can also cause symptoms of bloating, nausea, and even vomiting. These can be minimized by starting at very low doses and gradually increasing the dosage as the person can tolerate it, usually by waiting at least a month before increasing the dose. This effect on stomach movement isn't related to the inflammatory process in Crohn's disease. A 2025 study of over 10,000 patients regarding GLP-1 agonists and people with inflammatory bowel disease didn't find an increase in hospitalization, a need for more medication, or a need for surgery, providing strong evidence that a flare-up of Crohn's due to a GLP-1 agent is unlikely. Side effects such as nausea come from the medicine, not the injection site, so injecting the medicine in the thigh isn't necessary or helpful. You can definitely talk with your gastroenterologist or regular doctor about your individual risks and benefits for GLP-1 agonists, but they seem to be safe for people with Crohn's disease. Neither beer nor soft drinks are recommended for your health. Dear Dr. Roach, what's better for your health, beer, light or full, or soft drinks, sugar or sugarless, and why? WCG. Answer. Neither alcoholic drinks nor sweetened beverages are on my list of recommended beverages. Alcohol has many toxicities, whether it's short-term or long-term use, and is a known carcinogen, cancer-causing substance. The Centers for Disease Control estimate that 178,000 deaths per year occur due to alcohol in the United States. Well, light beer has slightly less alcohol and calories than regular beer and is therefore less toxic, I still can't recommend it for your health. People who enjoy beer or other alcoholic beverages should do so knowing that there is a health harm to it, even if it's small, and be sure that the harm is worth it to them. Sugar-sweetened beverages, like soft drinks, are also a clear health hazard. I think of these as liquid candy, and they should be considered as an occasional treat at best. Beverages made with non-sugar sweeteners are associated with less weight gain, less liver fat, and less tooth decay. But the data show that diet sodas are still associated with increased risks of obesity, type 2 diabetes, high blood pressure, and all-cause mortality. Scientists remain unsure why this is. Changes in the microbiome may explain this, although there is still the possibility of confounding, a type of error in interpreting the data due to unrecognized differences in those who choose diet sodas versus regular. Water remains your best choice, with unsweetened tea or coffee being other healthy choices. Dear Dr. Roach, I'm an 80-year-old male with moderate hearing loss. Due to my hearing difficulties, many times I have problems understanding people who are talking to me, especially during a telephone conversation. These problems can be due to a low voice volume, a lack of voice resonance, and foreign accents. However, I found that people speaking too fast is my greatest problem. My audiologist ran a test on me whereby I was asked to repeat a recorded sentence back to her. At first, I was able to repeat the sentences correctly, but as the speed at which they were read to me increased, I wasn't able to repeat the first part of the sentence. Apparently, there is a delay between what is said and what is received in the brains of people with hearing loss. This results in confusion to the point that, at times, the brain never catches what is being said. My hope is that by publishing this information, people will speak more clearly and slowly when talking to us folks with hearing loss. DS. Answer. I appreciate DS taking the time to write. It's my observation that people often increase their voice volume while speaking to those who are hard of hearing, but sometimes they speak at a higher pitch or they don't speak clearly. I found that sometimes lowering the pitch of my voice can make it easier for me to be understood, since hearing loss is often worse at higher pitches. I will also try speaking more slowly to people with hearing loss. Woman's persistent spinal pain after surgery fails to improve. Dear Dr. Roach, my wife is suffering from a failed back surgery that was caused by a neurosurgeon. The operation was 4 years ago, and she also had a spine stimulator that was implanted 3 years ago. Her pain management doctor said that she'll get progressively worse as current medical care hasn't improved for this condition. She's currently consuming the maximum dose of pain medication. To your knowledge, is there any light at the end of the tunnel for patients with chronic arachnoiditis? Maybe. Answer. Persistent spinal pain after surgery, PSPS, which was formerly called failed back surgery syndrome, is a difficult diagnosis for patients as the treatments aren't optimal. Although infections are a common cause of arachnoiditis, inflammation in the arachnoid, which is one of the coverings of the spinal cord, spinal fusion surgery is another common cause. The major symptoms are pain, abnormal sensations, and sometimes weakness, most commonly in the lower back and legs. An MRI scan usually confirms the diagnosis. Sometimes surgery is attempted, but it can make symptoms worse, so it's only suggested for some individuals. Pain medications are routinely used, often at very high doses, as seems to be the case for your wife. Spinal cord stimulators and epidural injections can also be beneficial for some people. Physical therapy can be of great benefit. I wouldn't say that it's definite that people with PSPS and arachnoiditis are destined to get progressively worse. Long-term studies, up to 21 years, have shown that most people have a stable course, although symptoms can fluctuate with some days being better and others being worse. I'm very sorry for both you and your wife, but I don't know of any dramatic improvements that are on the horizon for this difficult to treat condition. Her story is an important reminder for my readers that back surgery can have bad outcomes. Many people don't know about this syndrome. Dear Dr. Roach, I'm 77 and I was diagnosed with osteoarthritis in my right knee, which is almost bone on bone on one side. I guess this is from a lot of sports over the years. Anyway, I've seen a specialist who gave me a steroid injection with a local anesthetic. He said that people usually do this a few times, at least 3 months apart, then get a knee replacement. Is there a procedure out there that would just replace the worn-out pads instead of the entire knee joint? If not, how come? I should have asked the doctor, but didn't think of it until later. M.O. Answer. Many people think osteoarthritis comes from exercise, but this doesn't actually seem to be the case. It can be triggered by severe trauma, but regular exercise like running doesn't make osteoarthritis more likely. In fact, exercise remains one of the most important treatments to maintain good function and help with pain. Steroid injections can make people feel better, but repeated injections can make the joint wear out even faster. In placebo-controlled studies, there aren't appreciably better than the local anesthetic alone. Trying injections once or twice is reasonable, as I've had occasional patients who received dramatic improvement that often lasted for a year or more. Knee replacement surgery is the definitive treatment for osteoarthritis. If you could design a new pad for the knee, you could improve many people's lives and become very rich. But so far, all attempts to do so, whether through stem cells, cultured cells, or prosthetics, have been unsuccessful. How a CAC scan makes a difference in interpreting heart risk. Dear Dr. Roach, I'm 67 and in decent shape. I run 3 to 4 miles 3 times a week and lift weights 3 days a week. I take 20 milligrams of rosuvastatin daily. My LDL cholesterol is 85 milligrams over DL, and my HDL is over 80 milligrams over DL. I have controlled blood pressure at 125 to 130 over 80 mmHg with an angiotensin 2 receptor blocker, ARB. 7 years ago, my provider asked me to do a coronary artery calcium CIC scan because it could be performed at no cost to me. I did, and my score was 530. The recommendations were to get on a statin, which I was already on, rosuvastatin, as well as low-dose aspirin. Recently, a new primary care physician asked me to repeat the test, and my score was 1200. The higher progressive score alarmed me, as the report said that my chances of a cardiac event were extremely high over the next few years. My physician then referred me to a cardiologist. The cardiologist eased my concerns somewhat, as he said although this is a high score, it doesn't mean anything other than lots of calcium in my artery plaque. He did schedule me for a stress test. Can you please provide your take on the interpretation of my calcium score and the potential benefit in getting the test, RS? Answer. A CIC scan is an easy way to get additional information about a person's risk of having a heart attack. I don't recommend these scans for my low-risk patients, nor do I recommend them for my patients who are already on treatment. I found them most useful in people where it's not clear whether they should be on treatment, such as a statin, like the rosuvastatin you are on. Sometimes I have a patient who is equivocal about being on a statin, which I understand, and sometimes I'd like to get more information before giving a recommendation to a patient. The ideal CAC score is 0. However, a high CAC score doesn't guarantee a heart attack. I use the MESIS score in combination with your clinical factors, and the tool estimates your risk of having a cardiac event, heart attack, cardiac arrest, death due to a heart attack or stroke, or confirmed blockages that lead to surgery or stent placement at 14.8% in the next 10 years. If you had a calcium score of 0, your risk would only be 2.3%, so the CAC really did make a significant difference in understanding your risk. In my opinion, a stress test is a reasonable suggestion. The point of a stress test is to see whether there are any blockages that are large enough to restrict blood flow to your heart when you exercise. If there are, then additional information, such as a direct look at your coronary anatomy with an angiogram, can provide your cardiologist with the information needed to recommend a balloon procedure and stent, cardiosurgery, cardiac surgery, or different medications. The newest guidelines that were just released this past March recommend an even lower LDL than your current result. The recommended is below 70 mg/dL with consideration to below 55 mg/dL. The European guidelines recommend an LDL below 55 mg/dL with a goal of below 40 mg/dL for people who have had more than one cardiac event. This can usually be achieved with a maximum dose statin, usually in combination with ezetimibe or PCSK9 inhibitor or both. The larger the risk you have for heart disease, the more important it is for you to improve other factors, including blood pressure, smoking, diet, and exercise. How do I talk to my future roommate about her homophobic comments and behaviors? Dear Captain Awkward, how is a good way to let a friend know that her mildly homophobic comments are hurtful to me before I move in with her? My friend Ella would probably be offended if she knew her comments come across as othering to me. I'm a bisexual woman, not yet fully out to her and only newly out to myself. Nonetheless, the things she says make me feel I can't be fully myself around her. When Ella heard I'd been on a date with a woman, she grilled me about my sexuality at a point I was feeling uncertain myself and unready to talk. Now when we go clubbing, Ella will grind up against me, pant against me, and generally invade my personal space in a way I don't like while looking at all the men near us. It makes me feel like she's trying to put on a show to attract men, and I don't like being a part of it. Ella has often said things that make me think she views sexuality as a very binary. A female friend of ours was once in a 3-year relationship with a woman and is now with a man. Ella immediately dismissed the previous relationship as just experimenting. Ella has low self-esteem and is dealing with anxiety right now, which is why she wants me to live with her. She's a nice person and thinks it could be really fun to live together, but not if these things that make me uncomfortable continue. How can I respectfully and kindly assert what I need, Captain Awkward? Sincerely yours, Not in Kansas Anymore. Dear Not in Kansas, I've read and heard a lot of accounts of newly out bisexual and gay women who become the creepy object of their straight female friends' curiosity and ignorance, so you're depressingly not alone here. None of this is your fault. Just know it's okay to shut it down and shut it down hard. Please, if you take nothing else away from this post today, I strongly suggest that you put the brakes on the process of becoming Ella's roommate. Whatever good qualities she has as a friend, the two of you are a bad mix right now. Until and unless you can be really clear with her about boundaries and trust her 100% not to do and say homophobic stuff around you, she is not the roommate for you. Don't move in with someone who steamrolls you and makes you feel like you can't ask for things you need. Your scripts for Ella could be, we need to clear some stuff up if we're going to keep talking about becoming roommates. I'm pretty sure I'm bisexual. I'm still figuring out for myself, and it's been hard for me to come out to you before now because of above-described comments and behaviors. I don't like it when you grind on me in the club and try to put on a show. Please don't touch me like that when we're dancing. That's not how bisexuality works. Read her comments on the female friend and experimentation. If you want to do some reading about bisexuality, here you go. https://byresource.org/bisexuality-101. I don't want to be grilled about my dates or be your specimen for educational purposes. You're not her identity tutor. I know we've talked about living together, but I think it's not the right decision for me. I'm going to get my own place slash stay where I am. None of these scripts are rude or unkind. They are reasonable responses to the gross ways she is behaving. A good person who is your friend will be embarrassed, mortified, and apologetic. She will not try to defend or justify the behaviors. More importantly, she'll not do the gross things again. I hope you can find some room to figure out your identity without the scrutiny and performative dance groping of Ella. Please be good to yourself. And please reconsider this living situation. If I were to make a flowchart of should you become roommates with this person, They do weird touching stuff that makes me uncomfortable. It would definitely lead to the do not live with. Ethical non-monogamy and a difficult conversation. Dear Captain, my partner and I have been together almost a decade, and our relationship has been polyamorous all that time. For the most part, aside from perhaps two near misses completely, in fact, it has been me and other relationships. My partner has never been interested in looking or hasn't reciprocated others' advances. Our stated rules have been around safer sex and a rule of not getting involved in someone's affair. The latter rule sprang me from entering the relationship with her fresh out of being someone's affair. We both decided we didn't need that. There was a potential for drama that would involve each other, etc. After almost 10 years, my partner just met someone she already knew, but who just declared an interest. She really wants to pursue something with. The catch? He's married, of course. She tells me she doesn't really care about the affairs rules now. She knows I do, but she doesn't see why she can't do this, given that it's so rare for her to have these feelings. It's the first time she's got this close to seeing anyone, and so I can't work out what my feelings about it being anyone, and what are my feelings about her becoming an affair. I have two choices. I can either tell her not to do this and believe she won't, and she will be miserable and resent me, or I can not do that and I will be miserable. This isn't ethical non-monogamy to me. It's not what I signed up for. I love her, but I'm aware that my thought processes have changed. I cannot currently say I feel proud of her, for example, and I hate that. I guess I'm looking for some perspective. Sincerely, not where I thought it was going. Dear, not where I thought it was going. I guess my question is, why is the pressure on you to compromise on the ethical rules you agreed to and not on this married guy to have some potentially difficult conversations with his spouse about opening up their marriage? What if you told your partner, it's really important to me to not be party to someone's infidelity? If this guy likes you and wants to be with you so badly, why does it have to be a secret? And why is that secret something you and I have to swallow versus him doing the right thing by talking to his spouse so he can come correct? We can predict the answer to that, of course. The assumption is, if he has to ask his spouse, the spouse probably won't agree to it, and it might ruin his marriage to even bring it up. See, also, it's complicated. Their relationship is complicated. It's not the right time. Spouse won't understand. You don't understand. I went to talk about your partner's point that it's rare for her to have these feelings. Pretty much everybody who gets involved in ethically questionable sex and romance has the same exact revelation as your partner. These feelings are so rare and special that I have to act on them, even at the expense of the agreements I've made. I believe people when they say that those feelings are intense and compelling, otherwise they wouldn't risk burning down their whole lives to act on them. It's more complicated than that, says everyone who crosses that line, and of course it is, it always is. But it's also incredibly simple. We can choose not to fuck people behind their spouse's back. If we want to do non-monogamous stuff, we can choose to do it ethically, with honesty and care for the people we've made commitments to. We can treat it like a big deal and tread carefully and go slowly. When this marriage guy decides, oh, it would just be easier to do what I want and keep it a secret so I get to have a fun relationship and keep my spouse while keeping them in the dark, he is robbing his spouse of informed consent. He has decided my feelings are more important than the agreements I've made, and I know better than my spouse what information they need. Letter writer, I don't know where this conversation with your partner goes. Maybe to a miserable place if your partner decides to go for it anyway, or if she desists but somehow punishes you for standing in the way of what she wants. Whatever you decide, keep in mind that this married guy has choices. Your partner also has choices. If she wants to be more active in seeking outside relationships, she can do lots of stuff to pursue that while still holding on to the no monogamously married people agreement you've made. She has the choice to not take romantic disappointments out on you. This isn't the only sexy dude on earth, and the world doesn't end if we decide not to act on an attraction or romantic feelings. Boyfriend is overly concerned about who I hang out with. Hi, Captain. Thanks for your awesome blog. It helped me through a Darth Vader boyfriend breakup. Now I'm dating a guy who is super lovely, like a beam of sunshine, whose patronus is a golden retriever. The thing that sometimes overwhelms me is his enthusiasm, actually, maybe because he's Australian and I'm an American who's been living in Britain for 10 years, who knows. We've been dating for 4 months, and it's been smooth and lovely sailing. We had our first point of conflict recently when a friend of mine came to visit. My boyfriend didn't go out with us because he didn't like this friend from the get-go, and later said he was baffled as to why I would spend time with this friend, who is a casual friend. I see him maybe once every 6 months or so. We go out for drinks with other friends. The friend, let's call him Steve, is to me an over-the-top guy who is a bit of a mess, but we get on well, and I don't take him too seriously. He drinks too much and does drugs, and I don't partake in the latter, but I'm happy to go out for a pint with him and other friends. It's probably important to note that Steve and I had a very casual fling last summer, and then it settled into a friendship by my choosing a year before I started dating my boyfriend, and my boyfriend knows this and claims that it's not a problem. Steve is 28, my boyfriend is 29, and I'm 32. My boyfriend wasn't concerned about me going out, and he bowed out because he didn't like Steve, but later expressed a lot of concern about me having such a toxic and awful person in my life. I felt like it was an overreaction. I don't really think much about Steve. He's fun for a brief catch-up, tea or lunch, but I don't feel he deserves that much energy, whereas my boyfriend went so far as to suggest that Steve, being a student party type, was really bad for me, and quote, it was a red flag, and he couldn't understand why I would hang out with a potentially toxic person when I clearly was so otherwise good in my judgment of people. We talked it out pretty well, but it left me feeling uneasy. I admitted I didn't want to not see Steve just because boyfriend didn't like it, and he acknowledged that it wasn't intended to be a controlling thing, more that he, boyfriend, was baffled because Steve is so unlike my other friends. In general, me and boyfriend get on so well because we're pretty straight-laced, non-party types, and until Steve, we've really loved each other and got on with one another's friends. However, I wonder if boyfriend is idolizing me and thinking I can do no wrong and is a bit shocked that I do have friends who like to get drunk or that I do occasionally stay up late drinking cocktails and he hasn't seen me do this much because we don't like to do that and we don't bring it out in each other. One of the reasons I'm so enjoying boyfriend is that he encourages the healthier preferences of my personality. Boyfriend is intensely into self-improvement and not having one toxic in his life. We both came out of very difficult relationships where we were the carer for a really emotionally troubled partner, so I get the feeling he is anxious about me going off the rails, perhaps. I feel able to assert that I need to make my own decisions about my friends and who I spend time with, but also that I respect his discomfort in this issue, so I think we reached a good conclusion, but I still feel a bit unsettled. And am I being silly? Is he just plain jealous? Thanks for your thoughts. Sincerely, enjoying chilling out and would like boyfriend to be able to chill out as well. Hi, person who enjoys chilling. I'm assuming Steve didn't say anything really racist or otherwise horrifying in the moments that he and your boyfriend interacted. In that case, my read is that your boyfriend is a bit jealous of Steve, but also thinks that he is above such petty emotions as jealousy, so he is transforming it into concern for you and using language like toxic and worry about drinking and its influence on you. Deep down, he'd probably prefer it if you never saw or spoke to Steve again, but he knows that would be a controlling request, so he's using another reason to try to convince you that it's what you should want. Being jealous doesn't make him evil. It's totally human to be like, this guy my brand new girlfriend used to bang is in town. I'm trying to be cool, but totally failing. I'm just not sure I like the way those feelings are translating into judgment of you and the idea that you have to fix yourself because of them. A single red flag isn't necessarily a deal breaker. It's just an indication to pay attention to patterns. If you don't have to like Steve, but I enjoy having drinks with him every now and again when he's in town, see you later, settles the question from here, then great. If you're still low-key fighting about Steve a week or so from now, and you feel your boyfriend's concern for you is starting to encroach on your

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1: Glinda is constantly freaking out about everything. And since I'm her friend, she comes to me about it, and I have to reason with her and calm her down and reassure her, often multiple times, about the same topic until she moves on to a new one. Half the energy I'd normally spend on work is spent managing her emotionally. She feels underappreciated by her bosses. She talks to me about it. She's been having second thoughts about a perfectly good decision that our team has made and started implementing. She talks to me about it. She gets frustrated by her interactions with other colleagues. She talks to me about it. And I can't not deal with those things because they're not just friendship related, they're work related. If I don't reassure her about her capacities being appreciated, she'll become sad and unproductive, which will affect our work. If I don't reason with her about that decision that's giving her second thoughts, she'll call a new meeting to rediscuss everything and change everything, wasting everyone's time, including mine. If I don't calm her down when she's frustrated and run interference between her and the other colleagues, they won't want to work with her / our team, and we won't get anything done. Everything is twice as hard and takes twice as long because I have to deal with Glinda. She's my friend and I love her, but I don't want to be working with her anymore. It's literally draining me and turning a job I used to love into a chore. Do you have any tips on how to deal with this situation? Sincerely, about to quit. You're about to quit. I co-caught a class with the Glinda at work in the pre-blog days, and I do have some tips. My Glinda carried a lot of anxiety, and I think yours does too. I don't know if it's clinically significant sort of anxiety, and it's 100% not our job to determine that, but she displayed anxious behaviors and expressed a lot of verbal worry. I'm very worried about ... and checking and double checking that I know we decided this already, but can we go through it again? What you describe as freaking out. Once there was a 50 plus message email thread about what snacks, if any, to bring to the final class screening, to which I contributed a single message that said, I don't have time to pick up snacks, but I can kick in $10. Get whatever you want, thanks. Which somehow prompted her to brainstorm various snacks at me, debate which snacks were best, and call me rude and uncooperative when I didn't answer any more questions about snacks because my name is not Professor Snack. So yeah, a lot of stuff your Glinda is doing reads like anxious cycling to me. She feels upset about something work-related. She perseverates on it. She leans on you to soothe her, or calls the whole team into a meeting to go back over the same ground, and all work pretty much stops until she gets soothed. I felt like my Glinda wasn't satisfied unless I felt the exact same level of stress about an issue that she did, like she was working to transfer her worry to me, and I had no idea how to soothe her. I started second-guessing myself and feeling totally exhausted and avoiding her as much as possible, which made her chase me more, which made me more exhausted and avoidant. What helped me eventually was to remind myself that her worry, one, sucks for her more than anyone, and two, it didn't have to become my worry. I carry a lot of anxiety of the clinical sort, and one of my jobs in managing it is to not automatically offload it onto other people with the expectation that they will react to things the same way I do. I tried my best to reframe her behaviors as she cares a lot about the work and the students. This is just her way of showing it. It doesn't have to be my way, though, and strive for compassionate disengagement with the rest. I set some boundaries, such as I can do one phone call a week and an in-person meeting every couple weeks. More than that is impossible. I can get back to you within 24 hours. There's no need to call to see if I received an email. After the fourth or fifth time, she'd mentioned that a particular student hadn't turned in an assignment and wanted to talk to me about it on the phone. I said, I can care about the students, but I can't do their caring for them. We've checked in with the student to see what's going on. Until they answer the email, we can't do anything, so I need to mentally cross the issue off my list for now. I started answering once and then dropping the subject, as in the case

0: taste of the snacks, and if she started a cycle of following up and second-guessing, I'd say something like, "You already know what I think." I tried being really proactive in my communications. When possible, I consulted her on things she's an expert about, and also asking her about her extremely cool creative projects and things outside of work. It never got awesome, but it did get better for me when I had more tools for stopping the cycle before it really got going, when we had some more positive interactions to chase the bad ones out, and when I was able to stop taking her worry as my own. Read on for some more gentle ways to reset this relationship. Strategy 1, uncross the streams. Try to adopt a coworker hat and a friend hat and make it explicit when you are switching between them. I learned this trick from my friend Megan, whose boss at her old job was also a close friend. She would tell him, "I need you to put your friend hat on," or "I need you to put your administrator hat on," or he would tell her, "I say this with your supervisor hat on," so that the boundaries and context of the discussion would be clear. For example, "I'm going to keep rocking with your Wicked references if that's cool. Glinda, as your friend Elphaba, I want to listen and make soothing noises about how underappreciated you are, but your coworker Elphaba needs to get this locked down so he can get it out the door. Glinda, as your friend Elphaba, I have all the sympathies, but I gotta put my coworker hat on right now. We don't have time to have another meeting about this. Let's move forward with the steps we agreed on. We can tackle the next steps once we've got this phase done." If you can make the distinctions between friend mode and professional mode a little clearer, hopefully she'll adapt and also get better at making those distinctions. Right now, I think her default answer to "Are you asking friend Elphaba or colleague Elphaba?" would be both silly. Down the road, you will know that this is working if she starts making the distinctions when she asks. Friend mode and coworker mode can also help you have the difficult conversation that is brewing. "Glinda, as your friend, I've noticed that you are carrying a lot of worry about our projects right now. As your coworker, I need some emotional distance so I can focus on getting the stuff done. Is there someone else you can vent to about work stress while we're trying to knock out work projects? More specifically, putting coworker hat on, I feel like some of the emergencies you bring to my attention aren't really emergencies, even if they feel that way for you. For example, one recent specific example, I think it's sapping our energy and the team's momentum to be in crisis mode all this time. I'd love to find a way that we could get ahead of this and take some stress off your plate." This has been Lois Christensen with the Advice Columns for June 1st.
1: Here's today's edition of Health in a Heartbeat. While we won't trot out the tired adage detailing how women are from Venus and men are from Mars, there's no denying differences between the two sexes. And beyond stereotypical quirks distinct to both populations, there are often very real variations in the way health conditions play out over time, like in the case of obesity. According to new research from the European Association for the Study of Obesity, women display higher levels of inflammation and cholesterol, while men tend to develop risky abdominal fat and signs of liver stress. In the case of women, widespread inflammation can increase their chances of developing heart disease and type 2 diabetes. For men, the belly fat is considered a kind of visceral fat, one known for enveloping organs and increasing the risk of metabolic conditions and heart problems. Researchers suggest these differences are impacted by hormones, fat distribution, and immune system activity. In short, obesity's impacts are good for neither. Understanding these differences, though, might pave the way for researchers to look toward therapies that are targeted and differentiated by sex, testing their findings in larger populations, and how it all comes back to clinical risk. It's an evergreen issue after all. In 2023, an estimated 1.5 billion adults across the world were contending with some kind of metabolic syndrome, which is a term for a family of conditions that raise the risk of a person experiencing a stroke, heart problems, and diabetes. In some ways, it's reassuring to know that many of us are dealing with our weight, regardless of which planet we're from. But good health is a universal boon. This edition of Health in a Heartbeat is brought to you by University of Florida Health, committed to advancing excellence in patient care, research, and education, and by WUFT-FM. For more information or to subscribe to our weekly e-newsletter, please visit our website, heartbeatradio.org.

0: Weather for this evening, some clouds with a low of 56. For tomorrow, partly cloudy with a high of 87 and a low of 67. 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
1: 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Listener discretion is advised.
2: This is Beth Weiss, returning to the reading of Better Living Through Birding by Christian Cooper, published by Random House. In our last reading, the author talked in detail about spring migration in Central Park, New York City. Beginning in early May, serious birders abandoned their usual schedules to be up before dawn to get in bird watching. He discussed the joy of collecting, that is, identifying birds and keeping lists. This is where it is helpful to have birding friends who know more than you do. He describes Roger and Marty, avid birders who are skilled in their own ways. Birders in New York City are generous and will alert others to unique sightings rather than keep the information to themselves. The Ramble is a wooded, brushy area of Central Park well-loved by migrating warblers and others. Where we left off, the author had just heard the song of a great crested flycatcher, a bird he knew from visiting a friend in the Catskills. The throaty, almost creaking song of a black-throated blue warbler draws my attention to him. Beloved for his tendency to stay at eye level and for his unique, dapper look, tuxedo-clad with a pocket square, I can almost imagine him singing his initials, BTB. It's still relatively early by normal human standards, but getting late enough in the morning that birding groups should start working their way through the Ramble. As if on cue, near the azalea pond, I run into one led by Sarah Elliott. Her frail form instantly recognizable from yards away by its crown of orange hair. She has paused her group long enough to retrieve a plastic ribbon she herself had tied around a tree only yesterday. In a clever innovation, she carries the ribbons in her bag so that if she finds a nightjar, oddly unbird-like nocturnal insect eaters that spend the day asleep on a tree branch perfectly camouflaged, she can flag for others in which tree to search for the roosting bird. Yesterday's nightjar, a common nighthawk, has failed to return to the same roost today, so Sarah dutifully removes the ribbon so as not to mislead anyone. Sarah lights up when she sees me, and while I'd like to think that's especially for me, I know better. That's just the kind of person she is. Simultaneously genteel and down to earth, a combination perfectly expressed in the Nature newsletter she pens. Sarah seems to have come from an earlier age, when politeness was valued and lunching ladies banded together to save the great egret from extinction at the hands of milliners eager to add their plumes to their hats, an effort that led to the creation of the Audubon Society. Sarah spends as much time telling her group about the plants in the park as she does explaining about the birds. She is about all things natural, well, except that hair color. I start to tell her about the hooded so she can take her group over there when I see her eyes widen a bit behind the thick lenses of her eyeglasses. She spots something over my shoulder. Sadly, it's not a bird. It's someone from one of the park's other three morning constituencies, a dog walker. And despite the park's rule that dogs must be leashed at all times, his Labrador retriever is bounding through the understory of the woods uncontrolled. Oh, no, Sarah says, no doubt as much concern for the red columbine that will be trampled as for the possible hooded warblers, northern water thrushes and other ground-dwelling and near-the-ground birds that have been flushed and will have surely fled ahead of Rover's gleeful charge. A dog should be on a leash. She says it to me and not loudly. Scolding is not Sarah's mild-mannered style. But the dog walker hears it anyway and flips his middle finger at Sarah without breaking his or his dog's stride. It's not first or the last time something like this will happen, even in just the span of this morning. Sarah is too classy to respond in kind. To my shame and regret, I say nothing. Rover, his hands-off handler, Sarah and her group, and I all move on in our separate directions, and the ramble's tranquility reasserts itself. I'm well past my needed initial half-hour of solitude and the flip side of enjoying a morning in the park, hanging out with other birders as crazy about all things feathered as I am, has been primed by Roger, Sarah, Marty, and Jack. Fortunately, a familiar figure approaches. There aren't any birds, I say to him in French. And it is about all the French I can muster from my grade school memories. That's not true, Claude replies, and he and I both know it. This is just my standard greeting to him, since I know he's fluent, offered any time we meet, and there isn't a plethora of birds in the immediate vicinity. I hear Roger Pasquier found a hooded on Strawberry Fields. I'm happy to see the Ramble Hotline has done its work and come full circle, though I'm not at all surprised. I remember a few years ago, I had perfect views of a beautiful hooded over at the swampy pin oak. Claude has been birding the park a long time, though he's unbent despite his years. He has many such stories, but in that way, he is like most birders. We have placed memories associating particular locations with particularly impressive sightings, as if the moment was inspired, imprinted on that moment, and continues to echo there even years later. Claude is reminiscing about that prior bird as if it were yesterday, when I cut him off with a cocked head and a sharp gesture. Something has just bypassed our conversation. The singing of the robins and the rumble of passing maintenance truck to slip into my ear and drill into my brain. I wait to hear it again to be sure. Blackburnian, the day's target bird, is singing from somewhere in the oak above our heads. Claude's eyes light up as much as mine. He hasn't seen one yet this spring either. Age-related hearing loss means the Blackburnian warbler's thin, incredibly high-pitched song is outside his range. But he trusts my ears, and I've heard the telltale last note, urgent, sliding even higher in pitch, as if the bird were being strangled. There's a Blackburnian here, all right. Now we just have to find him. Motherfucker, I blurt out in frustration as he pours himself into my ear over and over again, but denies me so much as a glimpse of his glory. Claude and I work the tree, sifting through the other warblers feeding on the bugs and its catkins. We call them out as if to tag them to eliminate them from the search. There's a magnolia at 3 o'clock. Got something at 6 o'clock. Sorry, just a yellow rump. Treating the crown of the tree as if it were a clock dial for easy directional purposes. It's not that these other warblers are not worthy, they're just not Blackburnians, and Mattingly, that species has a tendency to stay high in the trees. Warbler neck is real, people. Just when our necks are about to give out, Claude catches a glimpse. He directs my gaze to the proper time, and then it comes out into the open. I could describe a Blackburnian warbler, informally dubbed the fire throat, but it would miss everything that's magical about the bird. How do you describe how the presence of a creature can take you outside of yourself to a most exalted place? For me, only myth can do that, so I made one up. After an extraordinary encounter with a Blackburnian that, against type, was at eye level, no more than an arm's length away, where it stayed for at least 7 minutes on that same perch, throwing its head back and belting out its song, with not so much as a care that I was there. I was paralyzed, and when it was over, I had no other way to express what had happened than this. The sun, after a day looking down on the incredible array of life across the globe, arrived in the west so moved by all that it had seen that as it turned orange and sank toward the horizon, it began to weep tears of joy. These flaming tears fell from the sky and briefly formed a lake of fire, and one small bird that had flown a vast distance to see the miraculous fire lake landed at its shore exhausted. Overcome with thirst, it looked at the burning liquid of the lake and thought, "Such a gift should not be ignored," and the brave bird took a drink. From that moment on, the fiery liquid lodged in its throat so that now it glows with the color of the setting sun. And when the fire throat sings, the last note slides high as the fire rises to try to return to the sky. And the joy of the sun at a world full of life is once more known to all those who look and listen. If you've ever gotten a good look at one, you'll understand. That's what a Blackburnian warbler truly is. Claude and I bask in the bird for a while, and then it's gone, where our eyes can't follow. I make a mental note to be sure to mention this bird in its vicinity to Dick Gershon and Mary Bouchard, two pals with as much passion for the Blackburnian as I have, and if I run into them later. Claude and I would continue to bird together for a while, then coalesce with some other Central Park regulars into an impromptu posse. Before I would check my watch in a panic and race to work, before I was beyond the limits of tardiness decency. I would see more Blackburnians that season, though never so many as to be my fill. And each spring would bring new wonders to be witnessed in this little sacred patch of the earth, Central Park. Over the years, I would learn more about my fellow Central Park regulars and their life beyond the park. Claude, it turns out, is fluent in French because he grew up in France until his Jewish family was forced to flee across the Pyrenees to escape the Nazi occupation. Roger is an accomplished author, but these things only emerge gradually because in the park we tend to have a singular focus. The measure of a person isn't that this guy is one of the wealthiest in the country, the CEO of Goldman Sachs, or that this woman is homeless, passing her time in the park. She had her curiosity piqued by all the folks running around with binoculars. She showed an interest in the birds. Someone gave her their old pair, and she became one of us. These are things I would only learn about them much later, because I already knew what mattered. They are crazy, like me, about birds. That passion should be the only passport for entry. The cast of characters would change. Birding tends to skew to an older population, so time robs us of our dear ones with greater than usual reach. Mary Bouchard, Dick Gershon, Sarah Elliott, and Marty Somer are all gone. For Marty, we birders took up a collection that easily surpassed expectations, so that we were able to secure a rather expensive official Central Park plaque on a bench in the Ramble in his name. In memory of Marty Somer, birder extraordinaire, friend, mentor, mensch. But Roger and I continue our early morning banter, and Claude, now in his 90s, prowls on through the Ramble, still unbowed, if a little unsteady on an incline. And a whole new crop of birders has cycled through the park, many of them sharp-eyed and quick-witted youngsters who'll be at it for decades if they're lucky and smart enough to keep at it. As for me, I would keep to my spring migration routine every year. Days like this one that turned every morning into a treasure hunt through plague and pandemic. And during the intervening years, for a brief time, I would find another happy place. One that would fulfill the nerd in me the way Central Park ever and always fulfills the birder. Chapter 6, Knocking Down Doors in the House of Ideas. You have to remember, we live in a liberal bubble. What's okay in New York is not okay in the rest of the country. Terry Stewart, the relatively young, relatively likable president of Marvel Comics, looks uncomfortable as he laid down the law. The entire Motley editorial staff, more accustomed to high-spirited hijinks than emergency meetings, was packed into the hallowed conference room, one floor above our usual realm. behind enormous, magnificent frosted glass double doors etched with a spiderweb pattern in honor of our flagship hero. We convened in the office's most luxe place. Yet, one still too small for our number, the room felt airless, but that can't have been the source of Terry's discomfort. It was me and one other face in the room watching him as he delivered the edict that made what he had to say so awkward. This was about me, not just about the epic PR disaster I'd been a part of, but about who I was, an openly gay person working at Marvel Comics. Nobody outright said that my boss and I were on the hot seat. They didn't have to. And yet, as much as I should have been squirming in the glare, I couldn't have been happier that I was in that room, because it meant that what Terry said next he had to say with my face right there among those of our colleagues. This can't happen again. This was Alpha Flight number 106, the 106th monthly installment of a comic book series that my boss was in charge of, chronicling the adventures of a team of second-tier Canadian superheroes, sorry, Canada, called Alpha Flight. The issue would have remained unremarkable and largely forgotten, except for one small fact. It was the first time a Marvel superhero had come out of the closet. And for Marvel in 1992, that meant the sky was falling. In the mainstream comics business, heroic could be male or female, white, black, brown, or green, from any nation or of any ethnicity. A multimillionaire or a kid from the streets, blind or wheelchair-bound, impossibly short or monstrously huge, heck, even from another species or planet. But the one thing heroic could not be was gay. At the end of the meeting, I walked out of that conference room terribly dispirited. For the first time, I was at odds with my beloved Marvel, for the very nature of being who I was. The feeling would last maybe a day, until I realized that, as the imaginary worlds I'd conjured since childhood had shown, I was congenitally incapable of not telling stories about who I was in the world as I knew it. Can't happen again, I was just getting started. I would just have to be a bit surreptitious about it, and in that I was part of a long tradition. I started with a name change, the creation of a public alter ego to mask the Jewish identity of the creator. And even with that, in an era of rampant anti-Semitism, these creative geniuses were forced into the margins of publishing, into a sphere of the business that in the 1930s and even today was entirely too lowbrow for anyone to take seriously. Yet from the pens and pencils of these geniuses, entire worlds took shape, populated by characters who themselves masked their identities to right the wrongs of society. Perhaps drawing on the history of persecution of their immigrant parents and grandparents in the old countries of Europe, these Jews came to New York City and unleashed American icons who fought for the little guy. Captain America, created by Jaime Simon, and Jack Kirby, nay Jacob Kurtzberg, battled Nazis head-on in the pages of timely comics. Meanwhile, across town, at a rival publisher, Superman, created by Joe Shuster and Jerry Siegel, and Batman, created by Bob Kane, nay Kahn, and Bill Finger, nay Milton Finger, fought crime. The marginalized business became an industry. Soon enough, Timely would get a name change of its own, and Stan Lee, Lieber, would team up with Jack Kirby to create the Hulk, Fantastic Four, Black Panther, and the X-Men, and with Steve Ditko, the rare non-Jew, to create Spider-Man. In the Silver Age of comics, heroes had foibles, problems, and ordinary human concerns. That approach proved immensely popular, and the juggernaut of Marvel Comics was born. These larger-than-life archetypes, embodiments of ideals and powerful forces, would endure for decades. Their exploits, externalizing the conflicts and concerns of a society, would be chronicled by many storytellers who would add to and reinterpret their legends, just as ancient storytellers passed around and embellished the tales of their gods. So in creating the superhero genre, these Jews inadvertently rescued myth-making from obscurity. And in the case of comic book characters like Thor, drew directly from mythology for inspiration. In Western culture, where myth has atrophied, superhero comics became the last bastion of myth-making. The unrecognized hunger for myth, where so little remained, would eventually catapult Marvel into the cinematic blockbuster stratosphere, along with a similar trajectory to mythic Star Wars. But more important, Marvel would plant values and icons in the imaginations of millions, myself included. When the nuptial bomb went off in the lives of my friends when we were in our mid-20s, I found myself slated for 4 weddings in the course of a single summer. A daunting itinerary of travel and gift-giving on a magazine publishing salary. But one scrapes the cash together to support the ones we love. As everyone caught up with one another at the receptions, I found myself each time saying the same thing. I'm copy editing for fame, but what I really want to do is work in comics. Without fail, the response from everyone was, well, duh, we knew that freshman year. What took you so long to figure it out? The wink, nudge, serialized superhero adventures I'd typed up and post in the halls of our freshman dorm, cast from my roommates and the others living there, might have been a tip-off. Back in New York, a gym buddy came to my rescue. Kelly Corvies not only holds the title of Marvel's first openly gay editor, but also can lay claim to being one of the nicest guys on the planet, which is no doubt why we ended up bonding over barbells at the body center. One day, as we sweated in that nearly all-gay basement gym, his mane of hair held in place by an Olivia Newton-John-style headband, me shod in flesh dance like oversized yellow boot socks. Hey, it was 1990. He let me know when a job opened up and subsequently got my foot in the door for an interview. I marched into the marble lobby of 387 Park Avenue South, armed with confidence that dropped with each floor the elevator rose as it closed on my destination. Yes, I had an in through Kelly, and I was certain they didn't get my many Harvard grads applying, at least not on the creative side. But I was beginning to fear that might be a problem, that I would be viewed as overeducated for the position. That fear compounded the pre-interview jitters and snowballed with nervous energy about my first time seeing the offices of Marvel Comics. Marvel. It had held my fantasies enthralled since childhood. What if I were to witness the promise then only to be denied entry? As I was led through the halls, a vast space with rows of drafting tables opened up. The storied Marvel bullpen, where the magic happened, or as close to it as any one place. Here a staff of a dozen or so pencilers, inkers, letterers, and colorists, all 20-somethings fresh out of art school, did touch-up work or last-minute jobs as they refined their craft in the hopes of landing a better gig. I didn't know any of them yet, of course, but I was struck by the casual energy. Bunch, nay, Steve Bunch, shod in high tops, his burly backside crammed into cutoffs and crowned with a fro ruled only by its own articles of self-determination, at any moment might be joking with Laz, nay, Ed Lazzari, or Muir, nay, Ed Muir, Stick, nay, Kevin Tensley. His spare frame swimming in a black T-shirt might be chatting with Pond Scum, nay, no one remembers, not even him. His impassive face framed by a waterfall of black hair. Amid this boisterous vibe, as they touched up a world shattering beneath Galactus or tweaked the perspective of a New York City careening behind a web-swinging Spidey, not a necktie could be found. I was ushered past the bullpen and into more hallways, where oversized framed posters, phenomenal art of my heroes in action, thrilled me at every turn. But something in their eyes added a touch of scorn, as if they were looking down on me to say, "You're not worthy." As I faced my interviewers, my gaze scanned the clutter of a typical Marvel office. Flat files piled on top of one another for storage of original artwork, their cool metal exterior offering not a hint of the unbridled imagination and dynamism that harbored inside. Jewel-worthy paraphernalia ranging from action figures to replicas of signature items like Thor's hammer or Cap's shield. More posters and comics everywhere, an exuberant riot of color and character, as I would learn, not unlike the Marvel workplace itself. For me, it might as well have been a crack den. Buddha, Nabob Budiansky, the full editor in charge of this particular corner of Marvel, looked at my resume, looked at me, and looked back at my resume. The assistant editor position was entry-level and would entail a one-third salary cut from the already meager scraps I was earning as a magazine copy editor. This particular assistant editor's job was in the Epic imprint/custom comics division. In other words, outside the Marvel mainstream. I didn't care. It was a start. "Well, you're way overqualified for the job," Bob said, almost chuckling. This, for the dry, laconic Buddha, was almost an outburst. "The assistant editor's position is mostly Xeroxing." "I know. Kelly has filled me in. I'm okay with all of that." I think the hunger must have shown in my eyes, and Bob took pity on me. The offer came shortly thereafter. My only hesitation about taking the job was that if Marvel didn't work out, I would have derailed whatever career I might have had in magazines. In terms of circulation and buzzworthiness, I'd been slowly making my way up the magazine food chain. Okay, fame was more of a food fight. Outside the comics world, Marvel in 1990 didn't carry much publishing prestige. The hesitation was short-lived. I started at the House of Ideas, the informal nickname for Marvel, 2 weeks later. That decision was not without family repercussions. To their credit, neither my mom or my dad, long divorced at this point, said anything to my face about it. But the behind-the-scenes scuttlebutt was that this was not what the family Harvard grad was supposed to be destined for. Doctor or lawyer, yes, the latter particularly in my grandmother's eyes, born and raised in Guyana when it was still British Guyana, as the long-haired, light-skinned daughter of Georgetown's well-to-do black dentist, she had an aristocratic streak and clear ideas of where her family was meant to be in society, even if we weren't there at the same moment, and even though she herself had bucked her presumed societal roles any number of times in her life. I was her only grandson and her golden boy, achieving both academically and on the debate circuit. All that repressed gay energy had to go somewhere, so overachieve I did. A career in law seemed a natural fit, and so it seemed to me for a brief while. In my Harvard admission interview, when asked what I wanted to do with my life, I flatly answered I wanted to practice law for most of it, then retire and go back to school for ornithology. The interviewer was taken aback and no doubt rather amused by the certainty. As it turned out, my romanticized notion of lawyers couldn't bear even a few months' freshman year scrutiny. Plus, my budding acceptance of my queerness did not jive with what in 1980 seemed to be an inherent part of any successful New York lawyer's career, a house in suburban Westchester with a wife and 2.5 kids, that would not be happening. So the law went by the wayside. Storytelling, on the other hand, was in my blood. So when the drift into magazine publishing turned into working in comics, I was over the moon. For me, Marvel was a dream come true. To most families, but especially to a black family, pinning its hopes of triumph over America's hardships on its Harvard star, Marvel was a dream derailed. I was with my grandmother at a show when we ran into family friends in the audience before curtain. The Caresses were from my hometown on Long Island and had known me since their daughter and I had started high school together. They shared in the community's pride when I'd gone off to school. "What are you doing now?" Mrs. Caress said. "I'm working at Marvel Comics." My enthusiasm slammed against their slack-jawed expressions like a songbird that didn't see a window pane's a glass. "But he's still smart," my grandmother blurted out as we shuffled away in search of our seats. If there was a job that was the dark armpit of Marvel, it was the submissions editor. Of the millions of mostly male imaginations fueled by Marvel, some of those imaginings turned to professional hopes, like mine. The vast majority of those are artistic and doomed for lack of talent. That didn't stop scores every week from sending in samples of their work unsolicited to the Marvel office, and the submissions editor was tasked with sorting through them and sending a polite boilerplate rejection letter in response. And as the most junior assistant editor in the Epic / Custom Comics division, that job fell to me. It was grim work, crushing others' heartfelt hopes that so closely mirrored my own. I would try to soften the blow by handwriting some encouraging words at the bottom of the form letter, if their aspirant showed a glimmer of promise. But there was no escaping that I had become, as I dubbed the role, the Shatterer of Dreams. I even had a rubber stamp made with a supervillain-style logo of that title, though I never actually used it on any of the return letters. So the job was not without its comic relief. For years afterward, I kept a file of samples that, for one reason or another, were so wildly off base that they merited archival preservation. There was the trio of artists who decided that they'd seem more legit if they packaged themselves as a business. The name they chose for their corporate consortium was Creativity Limited. One misguided soul took an issue from the writer/artist Frank Miller's run on Daredevil, a groundbreaking synthesis of story and art, and scribbled over the entire thing, every inch of every page, with dense curlicues and ballpoint pen to prove that he knew how to ink a comic. To comics aficionados, this is the equivalent of graffitiing the Mona Lisa to prove that you can paint. My immediate boss and office mate, Rob Toker, and I were a guest. Special mention is reserved for the guy who took the trouble to write, draw, and actually print in finished form a sample issue of his original superhero creation, complete with cover art. It followed a teen burdened with fantastic powers and his pair of pals in a suburban high school, all of it unremarkable, until they're menaced in the wrong part of town by glowering thugs. The thugs, of course, were black. The hero, his friends, in fact, everyone else in the story, was white. I desperately wanted to attach a Polaroid of myself to the rejection letter, but I refrained. The phone calls could prove particularly challenging. "I work in a shoe store in Abilene, Texas," one gentleman drawled on the line. "When I show my art to customers, they say, 'Damn, boy, you should work at Marvel Comics.' So, can I work at Marvel Comics?" "Well, sir, we'd have to see a sample of your artwork," I started to explain, but he was preoccupied with something else. "How come you put all them little pictures on the same page?" It took me a second. "You mean the panels?" "Yeah, the panels. Are you trying to mess with people's minds?" "What the fuck?" "No, sir, I assure you, we're not trying to mess with people's minds. 'Cause artists throughout history have tried to mess with people's minds, like Vincent van Gogh." At this point, Rob was looking at me curiously as I turned blue from asphyxia, trying to stifle my laugh. So I put Abilene L. Bundy on speakerphone. "That's sequential art," I explained, "so we can tell the story effectively. Because I look at all them little pictures on the same page, and I must tell you, it fills me with a phobia." That was it. I had to mute the phone's mic as Rob and I roared, and the caller went on to repeat that unique turn of phrase twice more. He sounded completely sincere, but if he was having some fun at our expense, more power to him. Submissions tales like those pale in comparison to some of the dubious ideas that landed on our desk from within. Custom Comics are the red-headed stepchild of any comics publisher, as opposed to the ongoing storytelling in the Marvel mainstream. The creation of a custom comic is a one-time affair outside continuity, bought and paid for by someone, usually a foundation with a noble purpose who wants to reach kids through their favorite superhero. An invariably heavy-handed message results. Think Spider-Man versus the Asthma Monster. That was too close. If not for Billy's inhaler, your friendly neighborhood Spider-Man would be Spider-Mush on the sole of the Asthma Monster's feet. Do you have your inhaler ready? The end. So imagine Rob's and my surprise when the then-president of Marvel, an Orville Redenbacher-looking fellow named Jim Galton, came to us directly with the command to start developing a custom comic featuring Joe Camel, the mascot of Camel Cigarettes. Say what now? As in, let's promote a cancer-causing nicotine habit in the youth of America? We were handed already sketched out images of Joe Camel as an icon of cool, a jet-setting James Bond, of smooth seduction, and endless adventure. Action Joe steering his sports car with one hand while gunning down the bad guys with the other. Lazy Joe kicking back on a Mediterranean yacht with bikini-clad babes at the ready. And in every instance, a cigarette perched on his dromedary lips. We howled our dismay and tried to point out that this was a public relations nightmare for Marvel in the making. But since this was coming from the very top, there was no appeal except to Galton himself, and he seemed to have blinders on. As luck would have it, Galton was soon gone, replaced by the much more approachable Terry Stewart, before Joe could literally get off the drawing board. I was still submissions editor. In fact, I couldn't have been at Marvel more than a week when the New York Yankees second baseman forced me to make a decisive call on a curveball that came my way. To be clear, I know as much about professional sports as I do about construction techniques with lumber and power tools. Recall the bird feeder. But also, true to stereotype, the lesbian fact checker at Fame was thoroughly locker room literate and a Yankees fan. Through her, I'd become familiar with their second baseman at the time, Steve Sachs, strictly because he was damned hot, especially in that pinstripe uniform. So, as a going-away gift, when I left Fame for Marvel, she gave me an 8x10 glossy of Sachs in action on the field. Facing the naked wall in front of my desk when I arrived at Marvel, I put Steve in my personal decoration starting lineup as a bit of office acceptable eye candy. And that caught the attention of Paul Becton. Paul, at over 6 feet tall, is a big man and an imposing presence, with a rather easygoing nature that belies his size. He was one of Marvel's staff colorists, having mastered the percentages involved in the CMYK coding that specifies what shade will result using a four-color printing process. We met for the first time when he came to my and Rob's office to drop off some coloring markups, and there was an immediate basis for kinship, since we were both black staff members. But the Steve Sachs pinup was what really had Paul, a lifelong Yankees fan, anticipating a last camaraderie. Rob introduced us, and I could see the light in Paul's eyes the moment he caught sight of the photo on the wall. "Oh, so you're a Yankees fan," he said. When I thought about it, I had to be honest. "No, not really." "What, you're just homosexual with a thing for Steve Sachs?" he said facetiously. In 1990, amid the straight boy mindset that dominates the comic book world, this suggestion was so impossible as to be a guaranteed laugh. I grinned with a matter-of-fact shrug. "Yes?" "That thing you see people do on TV when they're supposed to be speechless, when their open mouth is moving as if it were trying to form words, but nothing comes out? It's real." Okay, Paul managed to say as he made a quick exit from a situation he didn't know what to make of. It would take him a little time to sort it out, to realign his worldview. I think in particular a brawny fellow black guy being unabashedly gay was new to him, but he'd be fine. I, on the other hand, was less than fine when, as Rob's assistant editor, this openly gay man had to work on an evangelical Christian comic. Marvel, in seeking new audiences and sources of revenue, had entered into an agreement with the Christian publishing powerhouse Thomas Nelson. The result was Illuminator, a devout teen whose superpowers increased with the deepening of his faith. Like a nuke from heaven, I still have no idea how Rob got that tagline through to print. Tom, what are we thinking? I asked Marvel's editor-in-chief, Tom DeFalco, when I cornered him in the hall one morning, shortly after learning of my and Rob's forced conversion. You're putting me, of all people, on a Bible-thumping comic? Tom, a stout guy with a voice that somehow always seemed conspiratorial, shrugged. So you'll have to work outside your comfort zone. It builds character. We did our earnest best, but it wasn't good enough. After the first issue, we and the editorial and creative team were summoned behind the spiderweb glass to placate our unhappy Thomas Nelson counterparts, who had flown in all the way from Nashville to express their dismay. We sat across the conference table from some very buttoned-down professionals, while we unruly Marvel folks, all under 30, counterfeited a vague semblance of responsible adulthood. How had we gone astray? Illuminator hadn't been depicted as sufficiently religious. This had us scratching our heads because, as our partner company had instructed, all the guy did was pray, fight evil, and pray some more. The depictions of him praying somehow missed the mark, however. When we asked the Thomas Nelson reps to be specific about what they were looking for, they answered almost in unison. His hands need to be palms pressed together, head bowed at a 45-degree angle. The ones who hadn't actually spoken nodded in agreement. We Marvel folks also nodded, smiled, and shot disbelieving glances at each other. Apparently, piety can be measured with a protractor. Illuminator had an extremely truncated run, and happily, my tenure in the custom comics cul-de-sac of Marvel was equally brief. The submissions editor job was something of a revolving door, so like my predecessors, I spun out at the first exit, the moment an assistant editor's position opened up in another office. Every Marvel office is a little fiefdom. An editor, supported by his assistant editor, controls a stable of characters and the various titles they appear in. There's a Hulk office, a Spider-Man office, and so on. The editor is responsible for setting a direction for the characters that maintains their integrity, or perhaps takes them into a whole new territory. Principally through the creative team, writers and artists, that the editor hires for the various comic book series. And equally important, the editor serves as the nerve center coordinating the output of freelancers, the aforementioned writer and artists who work off-premises. So it's on the editor to crack the whip and get the team pulling together so that the issues come out on time. And nothing carries the stench of failure for an editor more than a book missing its ship date. It's arguably worse than sinking sales for its titles. I say his because at Marvel, in the early 1990s, the staff of a dozen or so editors, a roughly equal a number of assistant editors, and a handful of associate editors consisted almost exclusively of men. And with the exception of myself, Carl Wohlers, and Marcus McLaurin, those men were all white. The bullpen had a higher percentage of women, including the stern but protective den mother, who ruled over that roost Virginia Romita. And the pool of interns was distinctly more black and brown, better reflecting Marvel's readership. But the editorial echelons were nearly all white guys. The exceptions to their male rule when I landed at Marvel were Marie Javins, who would become an inveterate world traveler, a pillar of the comics industry, and eventually editor-in-chief at DC Comics, and Bobby Chase. Bobby, nay, Barbara, had a well-organized, no-nonsense reputation as an editor, particularly about keeping her books on time. She hails from an old Hudson Valley family that's as Yankee as they get. Private about religion, outspokenly liberal about social issues, and a little bit patrician. I was all on board with the first two and used to the third from Harvard. But most important of all, we liked that we were both smart. I interviewed with her when the assistant editor position became open in her office, and we hit it off immediately. Though the move was technically lateral, it brought me into the Marvel mainstream. Bobby held the reins on one of Marvel's classic properties, The Hulk, the big green rage monster, which was in the midst of an acclaimed run of the writer Peter David. And on the flaming skulled Hell's Angel biker Ghost Rider, who had jumped from obscurity to hot item, pardon the pun, with the writer Howard Mackey's reimagining of the character. Plus, since a licensed toy comic, G.I. Joe, was also under Bobby's rubric, I got to spend time with its muse, the legendary Larry Hama, one of the few comics writers to pull off the holy grail of comics writers. A silent issue, a complete story told entirely visually, with no words on the page at all. Now every day was Christmas. Open a FedEx package to find the latest stunning pencil artwork depicting the twists and turns of Peter David's plot, knowing the readers will scream with what comes next. Travel to Montreal to supervise the print run of Ghost Riders number 25 with its crazy pop-up centerfold. Get a surprise visit from Howard, who as a former editor himself would use his Ghost Rider's duties as pretext to come home to hang with Bobby and the gang. "Hey, Howard," I'd say cheerily, only to be met with a quizzical expression. "Wait, are you talking to me? Because I'm just a guy from Brooklyn." I didn't go to melodramatic pause. "Harvard." I'd roll my eyes, and before long, the whole afternoon was gone in relentless jibes about the educational provenance of Bobby's assistant editor. Musings on the biodegradable shelf life of Drake's devil dogs, and photo tableau of the three of us striking poses as if from the old Mod Squad TV series. The work got done. It didn't mean we couldn't have a hell of a lot of fun doing it. Not long after I joined Bobby, a reshuffling of some flagging titles between offices left Alpha Flight in our lap. The wide independence that each Marvel office enjoys, combined with the fact that Bobby isn't your average comic book geek, that is not male, had a lot to do with what happened next. Bobby tapped a then little-known writer named Scott Lobdell, an affable comics geek with a Jim Carrey plasticity of face and body, to take over the monthly writing chores for the book, giving Scott the first big break of his young career. Like most of Scott's writing, his proposal for Alpha Flight was half brilliant, half dubious. He could really shine with a good editor, and Bobby was a great one. So we went to lunch at one of the local Marvel haunts to toast our new working relationship and to hash out the good storylines from the bad. "And I want to bring Northstar out of the closet," Scott added, not long after Bobby had shut down the idea that the character's unhinged superhero sister, Aurora, was actually a quadriplegic hidden by nuns in a basement somewhere. Talk about dubious. "Agreed. It's time," Bobby said, and I nodded vigorously. In fact, it was long overdue. I was still at Harvard when Alpha Flight first hit the stands, and even after I read only the first few issues, my gaydar was blipping about Northstar, a super speedster and Olympic ski champion. He had women throwing themselves at him, but you never seemed to be interested. "I guess you were focused on your sport," his team leader cluelessly observed. But to anyone paying attention, the clues were clear. Alpha Flight's creator, John Byrne, had conceived of Northstar as gay from the get-go. By the time the writer Bill Mantlo took over the book, AIDS was ravaging the world, and he littered Northstar's dialogue with none-too-subtle coughing fits. Happily, an editor nicks the death of Marvel's only gay character by HIV. Perhaps in a fit of pique, Mantlow instead added the eyebrow-raising twist that one of Northstar's mystery parents was actually a fairy. And the superhero's illness was caused by

0: WKAR Radio Reading Service is intended for the use of persons who are blind, visually impaired, or may not be able to hold a book or newspaper. By continuing to listen, you verify that you qualify within one of these categories. 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
1: But Bobby is a good-looking, modern woman with common-sense Yankee values and a gay brother to boot, not to mention her gay assistant editor. This just made sense. With the broad latitude afforded to Marvel editors with their characters back then, if Bobby was on board, there was no one to immediately say nay. Scott got his green light and the die was cast. In retrospect, maybe we shouldn't have been so naive. Is this correct? Is Northstar revealed as gay in Alpha Flight number 106? The caller had seen the monthly solicitations. The description of the issues, usually with the cover art that the comic book stores use to gauge how many copies they want to order. I confirmed it for him, then turned to Bobby. We just got our first phone call about Alpha Flight number 106. Is there anything we need to do? I never fielded a phone call about any issues of any of our titles before. I figured there must be a standard procedure. When we get press inquiries, we just have to let Pam Rudd know, Bobby replied. So I dutifully trotted downstairs to the office of Pam Rutt, Marvel's publicity director, a very nice woman whose week I was about to ruin. I knocked on her open door and we smiled at each other. We didn't often get a chance to interact, so this was a nice change of pace. I imagine the pace for her typically involved making sure the death of Captain Marvel got a little mainstream press attention, or that a boost in sales got a mention in the business pages. Hi, Pam. I just wanted to let you know that we got our first phone call about Alpha Flight number 106. Oh? What happens in Alpha Flight number 106? Northstar comes out of the closet. I watched the blood drain from her face. I need to see a copy of that issue right away, she managed to say as she started speed dialing I don't know who. By the time I got back to my desk to grab that Xerox for her, my phone was already ringing. I need 7 more copies right away, Pam said before dropping the call to take another. And by the time I got back from the Xerox machine with the 8 copies, my phone was ringing again. I need another 7 copies. In the end, I was told that someone at the highest corporate levels tried to pull the issue from the printer. But it was too late, thankfully. It had already gone to press. Mind you, it's not as if the issue featured exposed man flesh, suggestions of physical intimacy, or even a chaste same-sex kiss. Nor was it any kind of gay manifesto. Rather predictably for the era, the plot couches its sexual orientation reveal in an AIDS context. And to make it extra palatable, even AIDS is viewed through the lens of an abandoned infant who's afflicted, whose protection Northstar takes upon himself. Enter misguided villain, bent on mayhem, punch fest ensues, and between flying fists, Northstar utters the 3 words, I am gay. That's it. It was enough to ignite a media firestorm, even though our rivals at DC Comics had already introduced at least 2 gay superheroes. But this was different. This was a main character in the series, albeit since it's a team book, not the title character. And this was the top-selling comics publisher in America. This was Marvel. In a boneheaded move, rather than capitalizing on all that media attention since the deed was done already, Marvel corporate shut down all further communication with the press. Bobby and I were directed to route all further inquiries to Pam, effectively muzzling us. Since Scott was a freelance rather than staff, the corporate guys couldn't tell him what to do. But if he wanted a future at Marvel, he likely knew to keep mum. Even Pam was sent before the media with a mandate to say little more than no comment. Alpha Flight number 106 drew the kind of mainstream spotlight comics almost never get, the kind one gladly sacrifices one's firstborn to achieve. And Marvel just threw it away. Despite that and the story's shortcomings, the issue sold out in a week and went into a second printing. That did little to curtail the backlash from certain quarters. The reaction from fan mail was evenly split. An enraged comic store owner in Texas wrote to berate us because he said from now on he could only sell Alpha Flight in the adult section, covered in a brown paper wrapper. A woman wrote,

0: how she had empathized with North Star so much that she had dreamed she was draped in the Canadian flag while being pelted with stones. In the subsequent emergency editorial meeting, Terry Stewart detailed some of the corporate-level fallout. Some advertisers, such as Mars Incorporated, the purveyors of M&M's candies, pulled their ads. The Archdiocese of New York nearly issued a statement against us but gave us a pass only because Marvel had published a Pope John Paul II comic 10 years prior. The anti-gay bias behind the negative reactions was cloaked in respectability thanks to something neither Bobby, Scott, nor I had reckoned with. Two misconceptions that held sway in the 1990s and that horrifically is resurging today converged to fuel the animus. One, anything gay is inappropriate for youngsters, and two, comics are strictly a juvenile medium. This first falls flat immediately when one considers that there are gay kids, as I had been, gay parents and relatives, and gay people and issues in the news, a constant feature in the era of AIDS. The mere existence of gay people could no longer be considered taboo, and the assumption that any mention of gay people requires discussion of explicit sexual content is patently false. Alpha Flight 106, with a story as sexually safe as a cloistered eunuch, is the perfect rebuttal. Besides, nothing that moved the sexual activity needle beyond the somewhat suggestive, regardless of the orientation involved, could get past the Comics Code Authority, a 1950s relic that reviewed all of Marvel's and DC's books at the time. The second is a purely American stance, since comics in Europe and Japan are just as likely to be read by adults, and even on U.S. shores, the notion that only kids read comics is belied by the millions of comics fans over the age of 21. But in 1992, those two misconceptions could be put together to arrive at the conclusion that nothing gay should appear in comics. So, Kelly Covers and I, the two openly gay staffers, had to sit in that emergency meeting as Terry Stewart made that clear to our faces. I imagine this was how those Jews who started the comics business must have felt. Identities hidden behind new names, cranking out special Christmas-themed issues, and nary an explicitly Jewish superhero in sight. It was as if we had been told not to bother to exist. At least I can say this. To the credit of those higher up the Marvel chain of command, neither Bobby, Scott, nor I suffered any negative career repercussions as a result of our handling of Alpha Flight. In fact, Scott would go on to a lengthy, well-regarded run on the titan of comic book franchises, the X-Men. He'd land that gig based largely on the strength of his Alpha Flight work. Both Bobby and I would later be promoted, and Marvel attempted to capitalize on the tremendous sales of Alpha Flight number 106. The no gay, no way edict still held. Corporate couldn't unring the bell with North Star's coming out, but they could silence its echoes so that no further mention or manifestation of North Star's sexual orientation was to be found in the subsequent issues of Alpha Flight, effectively stuffing the character back in the closet. That didn't stop them from tasking my old boss, Rob Tokar, with creating a North Star 4-issue limited series, which wasn't allowed to address North Star's gayness in any way. As anyone whose brain wasn't stuffed halfway up their ass could have told you, fans of every stripe rejected this as ridiculous. Poor Rob was left to preside over a total flop. And that concludes this reading of Better Living Through Birding by Christian Cooper, published by Random House. I hope that you have enjoyed this book selection and that you will join us again. My name is Beth Weiss.
1: 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Listener discretion is advised.
2: Weather for this evening, some clouds with a low of 56. For tomorrow, partly cloudy with a high of 87 and a low of 67. 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

0: BBC World Service. It's 3 o'clock GMT. This is Oliver Conway with the newsroom. The US House of Representatives votes to stop President Trump continuing the war on Iran.
1: The yeas are 215 and the nays are 208. The concurrent resolution is adopted.
0: Meanwhile, Israel and Lebanon have agreed a conditional ceasefire. We have the latest. Also on the newsroom.
2: Estados Unidos de America, Donald Trump, como parte
0: President Trump's accused of trying to strangle the Cuban people as Visa and MasterCard are forced to suspend transactions on the island. We hear about the surveillance center to monitor health risks at the World Cup. And later.
3: The achievement for me is to be able to convey the real human emotions without interrupting the viewer with the notion that this is AI or not, or how it's made.
0: A film generated entirely by artificial intelligence gets people talking at the Tribeca Film Festival. First, our top stories.
4: BBC News with Neil Nunes. The U.S. House of Representatives has passed a resolution directing President Trump to withdraw U.S. forces from around Iran or win approval from Congress to continue the war. The resolution is largely symbolic, as Tom Simons reports.
5: Congress has tried several times to pass a resolution requiring Donald Trump to end the war with Iran under a law passed in 1973, which requires the president to get permission to go to war within 60 days. This time, four Republican members have backed a resolution in the House of Representatives. It will now be passed to the Senate, but it's likely to be symbolic. The White House has claimed the 60-day clock stopped when a ceasefire was agreed in April, and the Trump administration said the president needed to have the flexibility to take action to protect the U.S. and its forces.
4: Shortly before the House resolution, President Trump downplayed recent Iranian attacks on U.S. bases in Kuwait and other Gulf states.
6: It's a different part of the world. You're not saying in that part of the world, ceasefires when you're shooting in a more moderate manner. A ceasefire there is much different than a ceasefire in other parts of the world.
7: Mr. President, can you explain why you decided...
4: Talking to reporters, he insisted a deal could still be finalized as early as this weekend. Earlier, the Iranian foreign minister said no tangible progress had been made. Israel and Lebanon have agreed to a conditional ceasefire. According to a joint statement issued by the United States, the deal is contingent on a complete halt to Hezbollah's attacks and the armed group withdrawing from southern Lebanon. It also outlines the creation of pilot zones where Lebanon's armed forces will take exclusive control. The U.S. Secretary of State Marco Rubio says there's a real danger of further escalation in the war between Russia and Ukraine, with Ukraine being able to strike deeper inside Russia. He said the U.S. was ready to mediate in peace talks.
8: It's been a difficult role to play because, frankly, we're not an impartial mediator. We sanction Russia, and we are providing and have sold weapons through the Pearl Program, which has remained unimpeded, to the Ukrainians. Unfortunately, those talks have stalled in recent months for a variety of reasons. The Ukrainians have actually made some battlefield gains in the last month. The Russians are losing 5,000, not injured, dying. According to the Department of War, it is one of the first conflicts ever in which the death rate is higher than the casualty rate on the Russian side.
4: The British government's independent advisor on anti-Semitism has recommended that staff in the National Health Service be banned from wearing political symbols at work and from wearing their uniforms as protests. The measures are part of proposals to counter anti-Jewish hate and other forms of racism. The advisor found that Jewish staff are routinely ostracized while patients experience discrimination. World News from the BBC. Elon Musk's SpaceX has officially filed for what's expected to be the largest IPO in Wall Street history. Mr. Musk's plans to raise $75 billion at a target valuation of roughly $1.75 trillion. More from Gigi Ahn.
9: Shares of the aerospace and AI company are expected to be priced from $135 next week. An unusually large portion will be set aside for retail investors to encourage long-term ownership and lean on his loyal fan base. The company has recently expanded into artificial intelligence after merging with xAI, with plans linked to developing space-based data centers. Analysts say there is nothing normal about what could become the largest IPO in history. And Elon Musk, who will retain majority voting control, will be one step closer to becoming the world's first trillionaire.
4: The intelligence agencies of five countries, including the US, known as the Five Eyes, have warned about China's efforts to steal sensitive information. The American and British domestic espionage services were joined by their counterparts from Canada, Australia, and New Zealand in a bulletin accusing China's military intelligence of recruiting candidates through innocuous-looking job ads. The U.S. Department of Agriculture has confirmed a case of New World screwworm in Texas, the first in half a century. The flesh-eating parasite, which can devastate livestock herds, was found in a calf near the Mexican border. Experts have warned that an outbreak could cause huge losses to the Texas cattle industry. Germany's foreign minister, Johann Wadephul, has described his country's failure to secure a rotating seat at the United Nations Security Council as a bitter defeat. Berlin lost out in the vote to Portugal and Austria. He blamed Germany's support for Israel. BBC World News.
0: Thank you. You're listening to The Newsroom from the BBC World Service with Oliver Conway. Just a day after he was forced to drop his plan for a $1.8 billion alleged slush fund, Donald Trump has suffered another political setback, this time on the war with Iran. Since the US and Israel launched their attacks in the Middle East 3 months ago, the Democrats have tried and failed to rein in the president's war powers. But now the US House of Representatives has passed a resolution ordering him to withdraw American troops or gain congressional approval for the conflict.
1: On this vote, the yeas are 215 and the nays are 208. The concurrent resolution is adopted.
0: Four Republican members of the House sided with the Democrats to pass the resolution in the latest sign of growing opposition from the president's own party. Before the vote, Republican Speaker Mike Johnson said the legislation would weaken President Trump's hand in negotiations with Iran. Democrats posted on X it was an unambiguous message from the American people to end his deeply unpopular and illegal war of choice. The measure will now go before the Senate, but even if it passes there, it's largely going to be symbolic, and the president has the power of veto. In any case, Mr. Trump said on Wednesday the fighting may soon be over once and for all.
6: The negotiation itself has gone very well, actually. Very well.
7: Mr. President.
6: It could happen. I mean, if it happens, and it might not happen, you know, who knows? But if it happens, it could happen, like, over the weekend.
0: Well, that optimism came despite renewed clashes between the US and Iran, which left at least one person dead in Kuwait. But there does appear to have been some progress in the parallel conflict in Lebanon, with the US State Department announcing after talks in Washington that Israeli and Lebanese officials had agreed to implement a conditional ceasefire. Fighting has continued in Lebanon despite a truce brokered by President Trump in mid-April. I heard more from our correspondent in Washington, Tom Simons. First, he told me about the significance of the congressional vote on Iran.
10: It doesn't actually go before the president, so it's not legally binding. And as you said, if it did go in front of Donald Trump, he would veto it, and then that could only be reversed by a two-thirds majority vote in each of the House and the Senate, which is not likely currently. Also, the War Powers Resolution, which was passed in 1973, on which all this is based, gave the president 60 days to request permission from Congress to effectively have a war. That clock ran out in May, but the White House has said in a statement that the war actually ended in April when the US and Iran agreed a ceasefire. Now, that ceasefire has been broken many times. Both sides are using their military to blockade the Straits of Hormuz, but it doesn't look like this vote's going to change very much. But it is politically quite symbolic.
0: Yeah, I mean, it might all be academic anyway, because President Trump has again been talking about a possible US-Iran peace deal. But has there been any real progress there?
10: Yeah, let's wait and see on that, shall we? Because Donald Trump, there was reporting last week that the talks had stopped, and earlier this week as well. And in a fairly rambling press conference today, Donald Trump said the negotiations were actually going very well. We could see a deal over the weekend. We'll see. And I was quite interested that he gave an example about one of the issues at stake. I mean, Iran has agreed, he said, not to develop a nuclear weapon, but then there was a question of what if it tried to buy one? And Donald Trump said that US negotiators had to effectively close that possibility down, which resulted in another 2 weeks of negotiation. So it's quite interesting getting an insight there of how he sees what's going on behind the scenes. And he also said that he had previously, he used the word overrated, the need to remove the nuclear materials that Iran has from underneath their bombed out bunkers in Iran. So that's now looking like less of an issue. And that's despite the emphasis he was putting on it last week. So maybe some signs of hope there in two different ways.
0: Now, one of the main sticking points for Iran has been Israeli attacks on the Iranian-backed group Hezbollah in Lebanon. But now Lebanon and Israel have agreed this ceasefire. Hezbollah, of course, not party to those talks in Washington. So will this latest agreement make any difference?
10: Well, there could now be a ceasefire, so that would stop the attacks on Hezbollah that seem to have been a sticking point for Iran in these negotiations. But it's a much easier to say, let's have a ceasefire, than to actually have a ceasefire. Hezbollah is going to need to stop firing under this agreement. It's going to need to pull out of a key part of southern Lebanon. The Lebanese army is going to have to take control in various places, and Israel is going to need to be happy that its aim of disarming Hezbollah is being met. So there's clearly quite a lot that could go wrong there. But you're right, the US clearly realizes the importance of all of this to the Iran conflict. So it's insisting on the need to keep brokering what will need to be the talks that will potentially turn this ceasefire into a peace deal.
0: Tom Simons in Washington. Cuba is in a bad way, with rubbish piling up on the streets, shortages of food and fuel, and on Wednesday, a large hotel chain announcing it was ceasing operations. From Saturday, things could get even worse for the economy, with Visa and MasterCard transactions no longer working as a result of US sanctions. A presenter on state TV announced the news, reading out a government statement.
2: Dicha interrupción se relaciona directamente con la orden ejecutiva número 14404.
0: The foreign bank that processes the transactions has terminated its relationship with Cuba, he said. It is the result of an executive order issued by President Trump as part of his strategy to, quote, strangle the Cuban people. Well, Pascal Fletcher from BBC Monitoring has lived and worked in Cuba for many years. So what does this suspension of payments mean for people living on the island?
11: Well, I think it's just going to be another turn of the screw, if you like, in what is already pretty ratcheted up in US sanctions. In the case of these particular cards, not everybody will have them. So it will be people who've been able to obtain them through travel or through having foreign relations who can help them with this sort of thing. It's not everybody. And a lot of people have a lot of other things on their mind, just, you know, trying to live with having 18 or 20 hour power cuts a day, problems with water, problems with obtaining food. So while this will certainly affect people and affect their ability to make purchases, it's certainly not something that will affect the whole population, who have already got a lot on their mind and are under a lot of pressure with this sort of ratcheted up US sanctions situation.
0: Yeah, and what sort of alternative payment systems are there in Cuba?
11: There are some. I mean, there are national cards they can use. And I noticed that the central bank, in announcing this, also mentioned the Mir card. Of course, that's a Russian payment system. But of course, the Cuban economy is still plugged into the international economy, which is very dependent on US financial transactions, the US dollar. So this will definitely have an impact. And these other cards that they mentioned, not really going to replace or solve the problem.
0: Now, the U.S. Secretary of State Marco Rubio has said that Cuba has, quote, technocrats ready to negotiate change in the island's governance. What is the latest in terms of negotiations between the U.S. and the authorities in Cuba?
11: Well, there certainly hasn't been any really good news recently. You know, the U.S. side, the Trump administration, has not concealed the fact that it really wants maximum pressure on the Cuban government in a bid to obtain political and economic changes. And on the Cuban side, you know, this is a government, an island that's used to playing hardball, particularly under US pressure. There's not much sign of any change either. I mean, today, for example, they're celebrating the 95th birthday of Raul Castro. So we're seeing pretty entrenched positions on either side. We really haven't seen a great deal of movement. We've seen contact, visits by the CIA director, a contact on the perimeter of the Guantanamo Bay naval base the other day between military officials. But progress towards some kind of deal or solution, certainly not very visible so far.
0: And what about pressure on the authorities from ordinary Cubans?
11: There's certainly internal pressure coming from discontent, which has kind of rumbled on for the last few weeks. Protests in certainly in the poorer parts of Havana and other cities are almost nightly now, with pots and pans beating, expressing people's displeasure and discontent with not having power and all sorts of other shortages. And there's even been signs more recently that these have been spreading to areas of the city, Havana, the western part, where, you know, the elite have homes and where, you know, closer to sort of government centers and even during the day. But there is that pressure. But there are also those who support the government. So, as I say, it's a very, very tight situation at the moment.
0: Pascal Fletcher of BBC Monitoring in Miami. It is a week until the biggest World Cup in history kicks off in North America. A record 48 nations are taking part, with games in 16 cities across the US, Canada and Mexico. The previous highest attendance at a World Cup was 3.5 million at USA 94. This tournament is predicted to surpass that. It means large gatherings of people, many travelling from different countries, and by extension an increase in risks to health as a result of everything from heat exhaustion to dengue fever. So a group of academics is setting up a temporary surveillance hub to monitor health issues during the tournament. Rebecca Katz is director of the Health Security Operations Centre. She's been talking to Claudia Hammond.
12: We will be partnering with approximately 30 different other organizations, and they will be feeding us disease surveillance information, and we'll be integrating that and then being able to push out what we're calling a daily situation report that will go to the local, state, and federal health authorities to be able to support their efforts in making sure everybody stays safe. It's also coming at a time when the United States has left the World Health Organization. So sharing disease surveillance information across international boundaries is a little more complicated.
13: There are 48 national teams playing in this tournament, as well as other national teams who didn't qualify and currently are in North America playing pre-tournament friendlies to help those teams prepare, and not to mention fans from around the world descending. What challenges does this create in both importing or exporting potential outbreaks of disease?
12: Anytime you have people coming from lots of different parts of the world and mixing together, there is the chance of diseases spreading. There's always a threat of respiratory viruses, gastrointestinal. We are particularly worried about measles. As you know, there have been cases of measles in Canada, Mexico, and the United States. There's also mpox, other sexually transmitted infections.
13: What sorts of data will you be looking at?
12: We'll be looking at a range of information, and that includes wastewater surveillance data. Wastewater surveillance is an incredibly powerful tool. One example is looking for measles in the wastewater. And there's been a lot of studies done recently that are showing that you get almost 5 to 7 day warning when you find measles in the wastewater before you might see a first patient show up at a hospital. Now, that's a tremendous amount of time to be able to get warnings to clinicians and to hospital systems so they can best prepare for those first measles cases that might show up. It's also an opportunity to be able to communicate directly with the public. So if there is a family that may have chosen not to vaccinate their children, but now know that there is measles in the community, they can sometimes take early action. There's also other partners that are pulling in electronic health record information and hospital data. So we'll have de-identified health records that are coming in. We're looking at human mobility data, even looking at how many people are staying in Airbnbs or traveling from one location to another. There's air travel data, and then also looking at some of the climate and natural disaster data.
13: And you're looking at what people are talking about on social media as well.
12: The Social Listening Project is really exciting, and it lets us hear directly from people who are attending the games or live in the vicinity of the games. And it's a way to monitor individual experiences. So if there's people who are attending a game and they all start to get a cough or gastrointestinal distress, they usually post about it. And that's a way to be able to monitor from that perspective what's happening.
0: Rebecca Katz talking to Claudia Hammond. 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Still to come.
14: It's been locally nicknamed the Klingon Jail. It's been compared to a World War II flak tower. It's a very aggressive, looming, mostly windowless object.
0: Barack Obama's presidential library gets ready to open in Chicago. Now, earlier we heard about the US House vote on the war in Iran, but Congress today also agreed to move forward with a vote on providing more support for Ukraine. It came as the US Secretary of State told a Senate committee that the risk of escalation between Russia and Ukraine was now higher than it was 2 years ago. Our State Department correspondent Tom Bateman listened in to what Marco Rubio was saying in the hearing.
15: The message that they got from him was that in the view of the administration, their attempts to mediate a negotiated outcome to the war have effectively hit a stalemate, and that they're not currently engaged in that process to all intents and purposes. I mean, I heard a similar message from Mr. Rubio. I spent about a week on the road with him last week, and a few times we put to him that question about the current state of play with the US role when it comes to Russia-Ukraine. And really, the language around it has become, well, you know, we're prepared to re-engage in negotiations, but the two sides were too far apart. They wouldn't make the necessary concessions. I think there is more to it than that, of course, which is both the situation on the ground has shifted. There clearly is some momentum behind Ukraine at the moment, and they've managed to freeze the front line. And at the same time, you've had President Trump and the Israeli war against Iran, which has clearly sucked all the oxygen, as far as Washington is concerned, away from continuing to deal with the process when it comes to Russia-Ukraine.
0: Our State Department correspondent Tom Bateman. The Tribeca Festival, one of the biggest cultural events in North America, has got underway in New York. Co-founded by movie legend Robert De Niro, it's celebrating its 25th anniversary. Over the next 2 weeks, more than 100 independent films from around the world will be screened there, including one generated entirely by artificial intelligence that's generating a lot of attention. Tom Brook reports from New York.
16: The Tribeca Festival is expected to bring some 150,000 people to New York City. This 12-day event opened with a music documentary on the legendary band Earth, Wind & Fire, formed in 1969, known for its blending of R&B, soul, funk and disco music. Do you remember? Cultural critic Tim Tiemann.
17: I think the fact that Tribeca is launching with the Earth, Wind & Fire documentary this year speaks to the transitions within the festival itself. It began life known as the Tribeca Film Festival. Over time, it's become known as the Tribeca Festival. You know, it encompasses film, all kinds of events, all kinds of talks. It's become much more of a cultural festival for the city.
16: A Tribeca film getting a lot of attention is Dreams of Violets. It makes the claim of being the first feature-length live-action film generated entirely by AI to be part of the official selection of a major film festival. It dramatizes the killings of protesters in Iran earlier this year. It's a fictionalized story inspired by photographs as well as journalistic and eyewitness accounts. It cost only $2,000 to make. None of the actors are real. Writer-director Ash Kusha sent his film out to industry colleagues, and they had no idea it was an AI creation.
3: We sent it to around 30 people in the film industry, and 27 people, these are top executives, been in the cinema for a long time, they said they didn't know it was AI. So they watched it without knowing. So that's the achievement for me, is to be able to convey the real human emotions, be able to tell a story without interrupting the viewer with the notion that this is AI or not, or how it's made.
16: This AI film raises many questions. How much can we trust the images we see in a movie as being authentic? And to what extent could this kind of AI-generated filmmaking put people out of work in the film industry?
18: This year marks the 25th anniversary of the Tribeca Festival. It began here in the downtown Manhattan neighborhood of Tribeca. Back then, it was a very different story. The community had been devastated by the September the 11th attacks, and the film festival came about partly as a civic restoration project to revitalize the area.
19: And it dawned on me that this is real.
16: The impact of the 9/11 attacks is explored in a Tribeca film called IXXI. It features testimony from 12 unrelated individuals on how they reacted to the devastation of 9/11. It's a collection of quite moving stories. The film is directed by Sean Wilsey.
20: I think they portray humanity in a way that's really apolitical. And I kind of had that in mind in this divisive moment that it feels like we're in America, that, like, it's a film for everybody.
16: This year marks the 50th anniversary of the classic New York film Taxi Driver, starring Tribeca co-founder Robert De Niro. He will appear in a special screening reuniting with Taxi Driver co-star Jodie Foster and director Martin Scorsese. In Taxi Driver, De Niro plays the mentally unstable Travis Bickle, who uttered what's become one of the most famous lines in movie history.
5: You talking to me?
16: Like it or not, Robert De Niro will forever be associated with that line of dialogue.
21: Do you find when you walk down the street, people yell out at you, you're talking to me?
5: Oh, yeah, and I say, you're the only one there, and I sing it sometimes in the street, and I, you know, it's a whole thing.
16: Tribeca may lack focus and big breakout memorable hit films, but on its 25th anniversary, it's fair to say that this New York extravaganza has always been adventurous, and it's generated an estimated more than $1 billion to the local economy.
0: Tom Brooke in Tribeca in New York. After a US president leaves office, their papers are preserved in what's known as a presidential library. Barack Obama is now opening his, except it's a bit different from the other 16 currently administered by the US National Archives.
22: We didn't build the Obama Presidential Center to celebrate my ability to bring about change. We did it to unlock yours. As a young community organizer on the South Side, I learned that all of us have the ability to make a difference. So we built an entire campus dedicated to supporting future change makers. We want this...
0: Well, the building officially opens in Chicago in 2 weeks. Even though it's more of a community hub, it follows a tradition of previous presidential libraries. James Kumarasamy heard more about it from Oliver Wainwright, architecture journalist for The Guardian, who's visited it.
14: Has been nicknamed the Obamalisk because it rises above the south side of Chicago like a chiseled granite obelisk that's been hewn and cleft from a mountainside. It's a very kind of intriguing sculptural presence, but it's been locally nicknamed the Klingon Jail. It's been compared to a World War II flak tower. It's a very aggressive, looming, mostly windowless object that now towers above what's a predominantly low-income neighborhood. The symbolism is surprising because when Obama was in the White House, to most people he seemed relatively humble, as US presidents go. This is probably the biggest, most expensive, most audacious presidential library that's ever been conceived. It's also the first presidential library that's not actually a library. He bucked the tradition. It's run by his private foundation rather than by the National Archives, which is the usual system in the US. So it doesn't actually contain the presidential records. The foundation argues that because about 90% of his archive was already what they call born digital, i.e. emails and digital documents, there was no point in printing everything out to have a physical archive.
23: So what of other presidential libraries? What can you tell us about them?
14: Well, it was begun back in 1940 by Franklin D. Roosevelt, who was a kind of obsessive collector and record keeper. And he actually visited the pyramids in Egypt and was amazed, but also approved at the kind of sheer monumentality and scale of them and wanted something similar. So he built his own presidential library in upstate New York. And actually in a relatively kind of modest Dutch colonial style, that was what kicked off this trend. And every single president since him has built a kind of ever bigger, ever more elaborate complex, which is also often their final resting place, which kind of adds to the slightly ghoulish quality of these places. Each time the architecture tries to kind of embody the vision and the values of the president. So we have Lyndon B. Johnson commissioned this very aggressive, brutalist building by Gordon Bunshaft in Texas. Reagan has a kind of sprawling Californian hacienda built in the kind of Spanish style that has its own aircraft hangar to display Air Force One. Clinton built a much more modern and kind of sleek, cantilevered bridge-like building. He was trying to build a bridge into the 21st century. So you get a lot of these kind of slightly hackneyed architectural cliches.
23: And of course, the incumbent, he's got buildings in his name all over the world, hasn't he? So do we have any idea what he might come up with?
14: Yeah, well, he's determined to trump Obama and build something even bigger and more expensive. His current plan is a skyscraper in New York that's going to have a gilded statue of Trump in the lobby. That's the downside, I would say, of the Obama Presidential Center, is that it has set a precedent for these things to be privately run and privately managed. And so Trump is going to take that model and put it on steroids.
0: BBC News.
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0: This is the BBC World Service, and coming up after the news, the global story. Two left-wing political commentators in the U.S., Cenk Uygur and Hassan Piker, have been denied entry to the U.K. Both say the British government blocked them from entering the country because of their criticism of Israel. The U.K. government says their presence may not be conducive to the public good. The saga is sparking debate about the limits of free speech in the U.K. Join me, Asma Khalid, in 2 minutes.
1: BBC News with Oliver Conway. The US House of Representatives has passed a resolution directing President Trump to seek approval from Congress to continue his war in Iran or withdraw US forces. Four Republicans sided with the Democrats to back the resolution. However, it's largely symbolic as President Trump has a veto. Israel and Lebanon have agreed to a conditional ceasefire, according to a joint statement issued by the United States. The deal requires a complete halt to Hezbollah's attacks on Israel and its withdrawal from southern Lebanon. The Iran-backed group has yet to comment. The U.S. Secretary of State Marco Rubio says there's a real danger of further escalation in the war between Russia and Ukraine. He said the risks had risen as Ukraine had become more effective at striking deep inside Russia. Elon Musk's SpaceX has officially filed for what's expected to be the largest IPO in Wall Street history. Mr. Musk plans to raise $75 billion. Analysts believe Elon Musk could become the world's first trillionaire. Cuba's central bank is suspending Visa and MasterCard payments from Saturday, citing sanctions imposed by the United States. It's another blow to Cuba's struggling economy. The British government's independent advisor on anti-Semitism has recommended that staff in the National Health Service be banned from wearing political symbols at work and from wearing their uniforms at protests. The measures are part of a range of proposals aimed at cracking down on anti-Jewish hate and other forms of racism. The U.S. Department of Agriculture has confirmed a case of New World screwworm in Texas, the first in half a century. The flesh-eating parasite can devastate livestock herds. And a 62-million-year-old Egyptian fossil has excited scientists by providing evidence on marine life that rebounded after the disaster that killed the dinosaurs. BBC News.
0: On Sunday, the American left-wing commentator Cenk Uygur was at the airport in L.A. about to travel to the U.K. when he says this happened.
2: And I was going to get on a flight to go to London, and they said, "I'm sorry, sir, there's a problem." I said, "What's the problem?" They said, "You've been banned from the United Kingdom."
0: As it turned out, the same had happened to his nephew, one of the most prominent left-wing internet personalities, Hassan Piker.
3: My visa has also been revoked. We just found out. As it stands currently, I don't believe that I'll be able to go to the United Kingdom this upcoming week.
0: Both men say the British government blocked them from entering the country because of their criticism of Israel. On Monday, the British government confirmed that it had denied entry to Uygur and Piker on the grounds that their presence in the UK may not be conducive to the public good. There was no mention of Israel in their statement. But the news of these bans has sparked fresh conversations about the limits of free speech in the UK.
4: If you're coming into our country from abroad with that kind of intention, you have no right to be here.
5: This is just the latest example of what is the largest assault on free speech since the 1950s.
6: So I think what the Home Secretary has done is good in a way, as long as it's done for genuine reasons.
7: The reasons apparently the British government used, I just find completely ridiculous and shameful.
0: From the BBC, I'm Asma Khalid in Washington, D.C. And today on The Global Story, does Britain have a free speech problem? Now, on today's show, we're talking about where a government draws the line in deciding what speech is acceptable. So, as you can imagine, this episode does contain language and examples that you all might find offensive. And I just want to let you know that at the outset. Now, coming up, I'm going to speak with one of the people who was supposed to be in a London TV studio this week with Cenk Uygur. And I'll also talk to a legal expert who explains what exactly the laws are around free speech in the UK, which, by the way, does not have a First Amendment. But first, in order to understand the context in this story, you need to know a bit more about who exactly Hassan Piker and Cenk Uygur are. You might know Hassan Piker as this left-wing guy who hosts these marathon streaming sessions on Twitch, sometimes 7 to 8 hours in a day. He has millions of followers, and in recent months, he has been dividing the Democratic Party. In April, he appeared on the Pod Save America podcast, hosted by Obama alums, and he stood by comments that he made earlier in the year that he would vote for Hamas 1,000 times over Israel.
8: When you say Hamas is 1,000 times better, do you actually mean that, or is that a rhetorical move, or like a solidarity signal? Like what?
3: I mean, it's all of the above. I do mean it. I think it's a rhetorical move because it frustrates a lot of people. I've also said I'm a harm reduction voter, I'm a lesser evil voter, and therefore I would vote for Hamas over Israel every single time.
0: Some Jewish groups have accused him of being anti-Semitic. They point to comments he's made, such as referring to Orthodox Jews as inbred, a term he has subsequently said he regrets. Piker insists he is not anti-Semitic, that he's anti-Israel. And at a speech at the Oxford University Union last year, he had this to say.
9: I am terrified of the conflation of anti-Zionism and anti-Semitism. The conflation is dangerous.
0: His uncle, Cenk Uygur, hosts The Young Turks. It's a left-wing populist online show. Like Piker, Uygur has denounced Israel and accused Israel of controlling American politics.
10: Israel controls America. Saying anything otherwise is absurd. It's counterfactual.
0: In a video posted by the Young Turks on Monday, Uygur rejected criticism that he uses anti-Semitic tropes.
2: It's about Israel, so it's not anything I said about Jewish people, because I've never said anything bad about Jewish people, because I don't believe that, because I don't say anti-Semitic things because I'm not anti-Semitic.
0: Uygur and Piker were planning to visit the UK this week because they were slated to speak at the South by Southwest Festival in London and at the Oxford Union. Uygur was also scheduled to be on Piers Morgan's show from London in person, debating the American commentator and activist Shabbos Kestenbaum. He's a vocal supporter of President Trump's. And what's interesting is that when the news broke that the UK had blocked Uygur's visit, Kestenbaum took to social media to denounce the decision. I wanted to know why, so I called him up.
11: I'll tell you just a quick funny anecdote. I was actually on my way to the airport to fly into London to do...
0: Because you both were supposed to be in person.
11: I was supposed to be in London, so I actually saw his tweet on the way, and then I call the producers of Piers Morgan. I say, does this mean, you know, we reschedule? So thankfully, Cenk tweeted that an hour earlier, because had he not, I would have already been on the flight. But anyway, the reason I tweeted that is because when I think of the United Kingdom, my parents were born and raised there. My entire extended family lived there. This is a civilization that brought us the concept of free speech. Thinkers like Edmund Burke, John Locke, to see how free speech has really eroded is not only a warning to those in the UK, but really to Western civilization, broadly speaking. And we still had the debate. It was virtual. The conversation was really just on the fact that Cenk was no longer allowed into the United Kingdom, as opposed to the substantive topics we wanted to discuss. But ultimately, it's a damning indictment on civil society and the flourishing of democracy, or lack thereof, in the UK. I abhor almost every single political stance that Cenk Uygur has taken. I really do. And I also really believe that not only does he have the right to say it, but the only way I'm going to convince Cenk, his audience, or the middle ground of the people watching, is by engaging in intellectual discourse and not censoring. Free speech must be protected and advanced, even when, and especially, its ideas you do not like. And obviously, United Kingdom is within its legal rights to do so. I'm arguing from a political, cultural, and dare I even say moral standpoint, this was the wrong decision.
0: Shabbos, the British government has not given specifics on why Cenk Uygur or Hassan Piker were barred from entry. But in previous cases, we've seen the British Prime Minister Keir Starmer say in previous cases that we will block those coming into the UK who seek to incite hatred and violence. Now, you alluded to this earlier, and that is the fact that the British government has the right, you say, to determine who can legally enter the country in the way that we see now under the Trump administration. They have said that they are going to be vetting people's social media profiles for those who want to come into the United States and use that as a determination for who, for example, could have a visa. And I guess I want to understand from you, given that a number of countries have rules around who they will allow to enter or not enter, What's the specific criticism you have of what the UK government is doing in this moment?
11: My criticism of the UK government is multifaceted. First of all, their dictum or their definition of what's considered a public nuisance is entirely subjective. It's entirely arbitrary and it's entirely undefined. They don't actually tell people. So on Piers Morgan's show yesterday, Cenk and I were openly speculating. Was it because of Cenk's anti-Israel biases? Probably, but we don't actually know that. Maybe it's because of the odd comments he made about the Muslim grooming gangs. We don't actually know because the British government hasn't spelled any of those things out for us. Our Secretary of State, Marco Rubio, has been entirely consistent. He's on the record in public about it. He says, we are looking through your social media posts to see if you have support for terrorism, for example, because why would we want you if you're identifying yourself with Hamas as well as the Houthis? Why would we want you on American institutions of higher learning? Which I think is an entirely fair point to say. My critique with the United Kingdom, and this is why I said from the very beginning, from the get-go, they have a legal right to do it. I just disagree with it politically. They don't explain what any of those values are. You can't just say we abhor hate speech. Okay, what is hate speech? You can't say that if you're a threat to the public good. Okay, what's being a threat to the public good? Especially when you allow dozens, if not hundreds, of migrant boats monthly to arrive on your shores. You're pretty lax about those laws, but you're going to enforce, you know, Cenk Uygur and Hassan Piker, who you won't even articulate what they did wrong. It's a total double standard. Cenk Uygur did not expect to be banned from the United Kingdom. I didn't expect him to be banned from the United Kingdom because they don't articulate what are our values, what are our policies, what are the ideologies that we abhor and don't abhor. And once we can have clearly defined stances, then we can talk about whether it's accepted or not.
0: You know, we've been speaking here with you in the context of what we're seeing in the United Kingdom, but our show, The Global Story, it's a transatlantic show. And I will say that we've been having a sort of live and active debate also around the ideas of what free speech looks like in the United States. And it's within that context I want to ask you about this, that in 2024, Shabas, I saw that you were a plaintiff in a lawsuit filed against Harvard University, accusing it of becoming a bastion of rampant anti-Jewish hatred and harassment. Some of your claims included harassment and assaults on Jews, but also claims of anti-Semitic hate speech. Harvard, to be clear, has said that they are resolute in efforts to confront anti-Semitism. And I understand you settled eventually with the university. Is that right? In May 2025. But the reason I'm asking you about this is that that lawsuit happened within the context of some bipartisan concerns here in the United States over a crackdown on free speech on U.S. college campuses under the Trump administration. And I want to understand from you, why are you focused on the UK when there is also a live and active debate around free speech, particularly as it relates to college campuses here in the US over the course of the last year?
11: Well, I would have to strongly disagree with your characterization. If you go through my Twitter, I've been very clear from day one that individuals in the United States have an absolute right to be anti-Semitic, to be Islamophobic, to be sexist, to be homophobic. I don't like those ideologies, but on a free speech First Amendment grounds, you have an absolute right to say those things. The way you described the lawsuit, I would not say is accurate. The overwhelming majority of the lawsuit is pertaining to physical acts of violence. And even the issues of speech, we're talking in the context of a private institution that was ranked by the Foundation for Individual Rights and Expression 248th out of 248 American universities when it came to free speech. This is an institution that continuously disinvites controversial speakers who are deemed transphobic or racist. So all we were saying with Harvard is whatever policies you want to have vis-a-vis free speech, that's your right as a private institution, but you have to be consistent. So I've made this point incredibly clear and publicly since day one. If Harvard University says we will allow all speech on campus, great. I would prefer that. I would be in favor of it. But if Harvard is going to say, we are not going to allow speakers who are racist, we are not going to allow speakers who are transphobic, but we will allow speakers who are anti-Semitic, then my legal claim is not that you're promoting anti-Semitism, but you have a legal double standard. And I would also just add quickly that anti-Semitism, Islamophobia, all these other forms of hatred, While I don't agree with them, obviously, again, you have a right to call for an intifada. You have a right to call for the freeing of Palestine from the river to the sea. What you don't have the right to do, for example, is to set up tents in the middle of campus and impede students' free access to the classroom.
0: That was Shabas Kestenbaum. We wanted to know more about what exactly the UK laws are on free speech and banning people from entering the country. So I called up Joelle Grogan, the legal expert I mentioned earlier. She hosts this BBC podcast called The Law Show.
12: We don't have the details of exactly why they were blocked, but we do know the power that they were blocked under. The Home Office, the Home Secretary, and a lot of immigration officials have a very broad discretionary power. It's really up to them to bar certain people from entry if they believe it's not conducive to the public good. The Home Office, for American audiences, is like a hybrid between the Department of Justice and the Department of Homeland Security.
0: Okay. And you say they have broad discretion. What are they looking at?
12: They have broad discretionary powers, and they are using a certain power to look at these individuals and say they're not going to be here in a way that is, under the technical term, conducive to the public good.
0: Conducive to the public good. I mean, it feels a bit vague. I mean, what does that mean?
12: It's previously been used in the context of terrorism, or more frequently in criminality. If they look at an individual and think they're likely to commit a crime, then they can be barred from entry. Now, one very important fact that we need to underline in this is the only reason we know about this is we were told on social media. The two individuals involved told us they were barred. So typically, the Home Office doesn't give a list of people who have been barred. They don't say why they've been barred. Mm. So we're almost kind of retrospectively constructing reasons as to why they were barred. What's also interesting is this power is very broad, and it doesn't really have a right of appeal. So you can't complain that the Home Secretary has told you you cannot enter the country because we are concerned that you would not be conducive to the public good. Once you're barred, you're barred.
0: You mentioned that the British government has said these two men, their entry to the UK would not be conducive to the public good. We've also seen Hassan Piker and Cenk Uygur say that they were barred from entering the country because they criticized the state of Israel. Has the British government responded to that?
12: We haven't seen the British government come out and say, here are exactly the reasons, here is exactly the speech you gave, here's exactly the terms you used. But I know that in the UK right now, it's an incredibly politically sensitive issue. What's so difficult is the current context in which we've seen attacks on Jewish communities. It's something that has informed so much of what the government are doing. What we can say in terms of previous decisions of Home Secretaries to ban certain individuals from entry, it's been on the basis that they promoted extremism, that they glorified terrorism, or that they fostered hatred likely to contribute to community discord. So we have these very, very strong thresholds that we would expect before the Home Secretary made those decisions on banning individuals from entry.
0: The way that this is being presented in the United States is that Hassan Piker and Cenk Uygur are fitting into a broader pattern of the United Kingdom blocking visitors from entry. The reason I'm asking this, Joelle, is the Washington Post editorial board wrote, I'm going to quote them, "The United Kingdom has developed a bad habit of blocking visitors to the country if the government doesn't like what they have to say." Do we know if the numbers have actually been increasing?
12: I know there's a public perception that there is an increasing number of people being banned from entry based on their speech, be it far right or far left. But the reality is the numbers aren't really telling us this. We don't get official numbers. We don't actually even get names officially given by the Home Office. But we know based on the publicly available data that the numbers are quite low in real terms. It might be a few hundred people over the last decade.
0: Joelle, you've alluded to the fact that these limitations are not just on the speech of people who are on the left end of the political spectrum. In fact, this whole issue actually first caught my attention last month when ahead of a far-right march in London called Unite the Kingdom, this was a rally that was being organized by the anti-Islam activist Tommy Robinson, and a number of people were barred from entering the United Kingdom. This caught my attention in part because there's this right-wing influencer, Valentina Gomez, who was one of the people who was blocked from entering. She took to social media, announced this all, and suggested that she was going to hop on a boat and make her way over to the United Kingdom anyhow.
12: I would not recommend that.
0: But a long journey, I was going to say. But I want to understand what the concern was in the British government, why those 11 far-right activists were blocked from entering the country.
12: This really goes to the root of a very core distinction in the law between free expression and the importance in the democracy of freedom of expression, free

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1: It was very much considered in this case. What has happened since? But another element that's become important is that a lot of groups have often campaigned against individuals. They've highlighted speech to the government, to the Home Secretary, to the Home Office. Of course, in the end, it's always up to the Home Office to make that balance, make that measure, and ultimately to justify that measure as to why they're banning individuals. But what's changed? Exposure.
2: So thus far in our conversation, we've been talking about people being barred from entry into the United Kingdom. But there's also been a narrative that the UK has a free speech problem. You know, I will say that, yes, these concerns have been elevated by some on the conservative end of the American political spectrum. Our Vice President J.D. Vance, for example, has brought up free speech as a concern very publicly. But it's not just on the right. I will say you see some on the left end of the political spectrum as well now raising concerns about what free speech looks like in the UK for British people. I know that you all do not have a written constitution. You don't have a First Amendment enshrined in stone and cherished, I guess, the way we do. But where does your perception of free speech originate from?
1: So I always need to emphasize at the beginning, we do have a constitution. We absolutely have a constitution. It's a working legal system. But you're absolutely correct. It's not in a single document, which has led to a lot of complications. We do have a right to free speech, and that is contained within Article 10 of the European Convention on Human Rights. That's an international human rights document that came in the 1950s in the ruins of post-World War II. So we have that international document, and we've brought it into UK law through the Human Rights Act. But what we need to think about in the US versus UK is very different standards. So the freedom of expression under the European Convention on Human Rights, under human rights law, essentially, that is a qualified right. It's not absolute. But the qualification, when a government can step in and restrict your freedom of expression, is prescribed. So it has to be what's called necessary in a democratic society. So if you want to restrict the freedom of expression, you have to make it through a law. So you can't arbitrarily say, I don't like what you're saying, you're banned. I don't like what you're saying, you're going to jail. So it has to be through law. It has to be necessary. That means you only do what you have to do in order to achieve what's called a legitimate aim. Now, in the European Convention on Human Rights, they list a number of legitimate aims. So very importantly, in the context in which we're speaking, national security, and public morality are all legitimate aims in which you can restrict the freedom of expression. Now, what this means in the UK context, what this means in reality is we do have a confusingly large number of laws which criminalize certain speech, broadly understood as hate speech.
2: Okay.
1: So if you said something incredibly racist or incredibly awful in a private home to your friend, that's fine. That's protected speech. But if you said it on X, if you said it in public to a large audience, it can potentially be criminal.
2: Criminal meaning you could go to jail, you could face a fine.
1: So serious stirring up hatred offenses can lead up to 7 years imprisonment. But one of the confusions on this area is it's very, very difficult to police. So, for example, we have provisions against grossly offensive speech.
2: What does that even mean?
1: Exactly. I'm reminded of that judge who I'm probably going to grossly misquote. I think it was in the context of porn. So how do you define pornography? I think the judge said something along the lines of, I don't know how to define it, but I know it when I see it. So one of the many issues in terms of this freedom of expression is entirely protected in the UK versus hate speech, including incitement to violence, intention to cause racial hatred, to sow division in many contexts, is that it's always going to be that little bit debatable. Is it political satire, or is it sincere, or is it something that could really cause damage? So when we actually look at some of the cases that have come through on these myriad of offenses, sometimes it does turn on intent.

0: So did the person intend to sow up these divisions? To give one example, we had a case where a protester had a sign and they were accusing certain individuals in the British government of being coconuts. And one I of see. The... Exactly.
1: Brown on the outside, exactly. White on the inside.
0: Exactly. Okay. And one of the key debates in the court was, is this meeting the threshold of a racially aggravated offence? Ultimately, the court didn't find there was sufficient intent to cause offence in the context that met that threshold. But it again turns on this idea of what is that point that pushes it past protected speech into something that could be, well, incredibly grossly offensive or incitement to violence or incitement to racial hatred. What is that threshold?
1: We began this conversation by looking at the case of Hassan Piker and Chenk Uyghur, who were barred from entering the UK. I want to get your sense of how meaningful it really is to ban someone from a country. It feels a bit like an analog response in a digital age. Whether you're on the left, like Hassan, or on the right, like Valentina Gomez, you have millions of followers around the world that you can speak to regardless of what physical space you exist in. And so is banning them from the UK pointless or perhaps even counterproductive, giving them a larger platform?
0: It's so true then. I mean, how great is that for your platform that you were banned for your free speech? We're literally talking about it on a podcast. It gives you an incredible argument to stand on that I have been deprived entry to a supposedly democratic country and they have deprived me of my right to free speech. But one of the decisions that has to be behind the Home Office and the decision to ban is, what statement am I make by allowing people into the country?
1: It seems like such a key philosophical difference. The philosophical challenge here in the US has often been the need to defend speech that you abhor. And you're saying in the UK, the thinking is if you allow that speech in, the perception is perhaps that you agree with it?
0: I mean, this is the great difficulty. I recently found out that it was actually a misquotation of Voltaire. I may disagree with what you say, but I will defend to the death your right to say it. And that is a very, very strong stance on the importance of free speech, which is so essential in a democratic society. But the choice that not just the UK, but actually European countries have made generally is to say there has to be limits to this. Because ultimately, speech is so powerful. We could sit here all day and decide whether or not some speech is or is not okay. And this is why it's so difficult for the police. That's why it's so difficult for governments. It's why it's so difficult for advocates, for lawyers to find those lines. Because things shift so quickly.
1: Well, on that note, Joelle, thank you so much for joining us on the show.
0: Thanks so much for having me.
1: That was Joelle Grogan. She's the host of The Law Show from the BBC. And earlier, we spoke to the political activist Shabas Kestenbaum. And that's it for our show today. A reminder that The Global Story is also available as a podcast. Thanks for tuning in today, and a reminder that we will be back here again on your radios tomorrow, same time, same place.
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3: Weather for this evening, some clouds with a low of 56. For tomorrow, partly cloudy with a high of 87 and a low of 67. 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

0: and welcome to Newsday on the BBC World Service with Anne Soy in Nairobi and James Copnell in London.
1: President Donald Trump faces another political setback as the House of Representatives passes a resolution to limit his powers to conduct further military action in Iran. But he could still veto the measure. So what does it reveal about support for the Iran war in the US?
0: Israel and Lebanon reach a ceasefire as long as Hezbollah, the Iran-backed Lebanese militant group, agrees to stop its attacks on Israel. We'll assess the deal with the founder of the Lebanon-Israel Peace Alliance.
1: There have been anti-government protests in Venezuela. We'll hear live from an opposition activist.
0: And in basketball, the New York Knicks got off to a great start in the NBA Finals, beating the San Antonio Spurs on their home court. First, though, this news.
2: BBC News with Neil Nunes. The U.S. House of Representatives has passed a resolution directing President Trump to withdraw U.S. forces from around Iran or win approval from Congress to continue the war. President Trump's advisers have previously dismissed efforts to limit his war powers as unconstitutional. Tom Simons is in Washington.
3: Congress has tried several times to pass a resolution requiring Donald Trump to end the war with Iran under a law passed in 1973, which requires the president to get permission to go to war within 60 days. Four Republican members have backed a resolution in the House of Representatives. It will now be passed to the Senate, but it's likely to be symbolic. The White House has claimed the 60-day clock stopped when a ceasefire was agreed in April.
2: Israel and Lebanon have agreed to a conditional ceasefire, according to a joint statement issued by the United States. It's designed to end the fighting between Israel and the Iranian-backed group Hezbollah. The deal was brokered by the U.S. during talks in Washington. Here's James Reed.
4: This agreement would require Hezbollah to stop its attacks on Israeli forces and withdraw from the south. It also outlines the creation of pilot zones where the Lebanese army would establish control. But Hezbollah was not involved in the negotiations, and there's no requirement for the Israeli army to withdraw. A similar agreement in April failed to end the fighting. Washington has been pressing for a ceasefire in Lebanon, partly because Iran has made it a condition for a wider peace deal.
2: The U.S. Secretary of State Marco Rubio says there's a real danger of further escalation in the war between Russia and Ukraine, with Ukraine becoming more effective in striking deeper inside Russia. Mr. Rubio stressed that the U.S. was ready to play any role to bring peace, as it believed there was no military solution. The intelligence agencies of five countries, including the U.S., known as the Five Eyes, have warned about China's efforts to steal sensitive information. The American and British domestic espionage services were joined by representatives from Canada, Australia, and New Zealand. We get more details now from Frank Gardner.
5: China's military intelligence, they assert, is seeking to acquire privileged military, political, and economic secrets to give China a strategic advantage. It does this, they say, by posting innocuous-looking job ads on websites such as LinkedIn. Those that reply get interviewed online before contact shifts to encrypted messaging apps. Successful candidates are said to be pressured to provide sensitive, non-public information, especially on defense, for clients associated with the Chinese government. Payment for these reports can reach thousands of dollars.
2: This is the latest world news from the BBC. Elon Musk's SpaceX has officially filed for what's expected to be the largest IPO in Wall Street history. Mr. Musk plans to raise $75 billion at a target valuation of roughly $1.75 trillion. The stock is expected to be priced from around $135 per share next week. The U.S. Department of Agriculture has confirmed a case of New World screwworm in Texas, the first in half a century. The flesh-eating parasite was found in a calf near the Mexican border. Experts warn it can devastate livestock and push up beef prices. Germany's foreign minister, Johann Wadephul, has described his country's failure to secure a rotating seat at the UN Security Council as a bitter defeat. Berlin lost out in the vote to Portugal and Austria. Here's Jessica Parker.
6: The foreign minister, Johan Vardafol, blamed in part his country's late entry into the race. But he also appeared to claim Russia had agitated against Berlin because of its backing for Ukraine and suggested that Germany's support for Israel may have cost it votes. It's a blow for the Chancellor, Friedrich Merz. He's beleaguered at home and now, his critics say, embarrassed abroad, given Mr. Merz had advertised himself as a man who would boost Germany's standing on the international stage.
2: A 62-million-year-old fossil deposit found in Egypt has shown which marine life rebounded after the disaster that also killed the dinosaurs. The so-called petrified aquarium, with more than 500 fossilized specimens, indicates that the percomorph group of diverse bony fish bounced back first. These include the earliest known skeletons of the modern seahorse and tuna. BBC World News.
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0: In the programme today, we will get the latest on the wars in Iran and Lebanon and hear about anti-government protests in Venezuela too.
1: And we'd love to hear your thoughts on anything you hear on Newsday. 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
0: We start with two linked conflicts, the US-Israeli war with Iran and Israel's conflict with the Lebanese armed group Hezbollah, which is backed by Iran. We'll get to Lebanon shortly. But we start with the news that the US House of Representatives has passed a resolution directing President Donald Trump to withdraw US forces from around Iran or win approval from Congress to continue fighting. Four Republicans voted alongside the Democrats to get the vote passed. The upper house, the Senate, will now have to discuss the resolution, and President Trump still has a veto. So how significant is all this? I've been speaking to Laura Blumenfeld, a former U.S. State Department official and now an academic.
7: I would say it's not binding legally, but it is symbolically significant. It's not handcuffs, but it is a slap on the wrist. That's the first thing to keep in mind, that it's the first time that the Congress is asserting any kind of pushback on Trump. And not only are they doing that, but it's a bipartisan rebuke. There were four Republican representatives who kind of cracked the Republican unity and said that this will not stand. They weren't only just congressmen, but they were from, you know, not from the elite East Coast or the West Coast. They were middle America, Michigan, Pennsylvania, Ohio, and Kentucky. So that's a real clear signal that American voters are unhappy. I think what's fascinating about it is that Congress has to go to recess. They have to go home for the summer. And they decided that they're more afraid of facing the wrath of Republican voters than endure a tirade from Trump.
0: I was going to ask you about that because I wanted to understand to what extent this reflects, as you seem to be saying, a more general frustration with the conflict, and to what extent this is Congress, or at least certain people in Congress, wishing to reassert the power of that institution in terms of its role with the president.
7: I mean, I would say, yes, it's both. You know, Trump has just disregarded Congress. Checks and balances don't apply to him. He rules kind of, and he negotiates through fear. But these are four, again, Republican representatives who are saying, we are not afraid. And so, yes, there's rising frustration, and that's reflecting itself in other issues where they are pushing back on the president. And then there's just the general, outrage over this war that, according to Pentagon estimates, back in May, they said it's cost $29 billion so far. That's treasure, but it's also future blood that's at risk because an additional cost is just military preparedness for the next war that they might have to fight, that our stockpiles of weapons, both defensive and offensive, are being kind of wasted on what they see as a sort of forever war that has no benefit to it and that is only weakening America.
0: How do you anticipate President Trump and his supporters responding to this?
7: Well, that's a fascinating question as well, because I don't think Trump is really interested in his place or thinking about his place in midterms. He's thinking about his place in history. This is kind of a Mount Rushmore moment for him. Iran is different than other conflicts. It isn't Venezuela, it isn't Cuba, it isn't Canada, Greenland. I think Iran is one of those kind of core issues for him that goes back decades, back to the late 1970s when the Ayatollah seized American hostages and made America look weak. And if there's one thing Trump hates is when America looks weak. Now they're holding the Strait of Hormuz, which is a different kind of hostage. Iran's holding the global economy hostage. And I just think that Trump's worst fear in terms of failure is to be beholden to what he considers a middle-rate, second-rate power.
0: Does that logic then take us towards President Trump trying to come up with some sort of deal that he at least can paint as a win? Or does it take us closer to a resumption of full military hostilities?
7: Well, I don't think there can be or will be full resumption of hostilities before the midterms because, look, he's not suicidal politically and he does have his legacy to think about. But I do think after the midterms, after November, that frees up his hands. Let's remember that this vote in Congress was really just a symbolic vote. Most Republicans are still standing shoulder to shoulder with the president saying that the strikes that America really launched against Iran were out of self-defense, that Iran was a clear and imminent danger. It's basically his wish list for any president. He's a second term president, and then he gets to take care of what he really wants to do, which is to bring Iran down and to humiliate them to their knees.
0: The thoughts of Laura Blumenfeld, former U.S. State Department official, now an academic.
1: To Lebanon now, where according to the US, both Israel and Lebanon have agreed to a renewed ceasefire. Israel and the Iran-backed Lebanese group Hezbollah have been fighting since the beginning of the Iran war, with Hezbollah firing rockets into northern Israel and the IDF launching airstrikes into Lebanon and sending its troops into the south of the country.
0: The deal requires Hezbollah's attacks to cease, for their fighters to withdraw from southern Lebanon, and for Lebanon's military to take control of some previously Hezbollah-controlled areas. Hezbollah, though, which was not involved in the negotiations, has yet to comment. Iran has said a ceasefire in Lebanon is a prerequisite for a peace deal with the US.
1: For more, I spoke to Hagar Shemali, former director for Syria and Lebanon at the National Security Council at the White House. She is the co-founder of the Lebanon-Israel Peace Alliance. I began by asking, is this ceasefire likely to hold in the absence of Hezbollah at the talks?
8: Well, it's hard to say because at the end of the day, Hezbollah responds to Tehran. But they seem to understand that the Lebanese people, the majority of them are angry at Hezbollah. They are engaged in this peace process. The Lebanese government is a sovereign government. It's been very clear that Hezbollah is unwelcome and uninvited to these peace talks. And that the only thing that stands in the way of peace between Lebanon and Israel is Hezbollah. So it's very clear that if they were to pursue any kind of aggression, it's going to be they will face a brutal response by Israel. So I believe that to an extent, it might hold for a period of time. It really depends on the extent to which they are willing to accept a brutal response again in the future.
1: This is a militia that has ran its affairs kind of separate from the Lebanese government influence for decades. How much sway does the Lebanese government have on it?
8: That's right. As you said, it is a state within a state. It is a terrorist organization. And the Lebanese government at the moment doesn't have a very strong sway over Hezbollah. Any time that the Lebanese government has taken steps to advance itself, it is when Hezbollah is at its weakest. At the same time, because the Lebanese government enjoys the support of the majority of the population at the moment, and so many people are angry at Hezbollah in Lebanon, this has allowed the Lebanese government to really move ahead in pursuing sovereign decisions in its own national security interests. There are some individuals leaders like Nabi Berri, who is the Speaker of the Parliament, who claim to have sway over Hezbollah. At the end of the day, it's really the Iranian regime that does.
1: And therefore, this conflict in Lebanon is intertwined with what has been happening around Iran and in the region. But are we seeing for the first time a more serious U.S. involvement in that particular conflict in Lebanon?
8: Yes, well, what's fascinating actually is that while these peace talks are taking place in the context of ongoing conflicts and talks between the United States and Iran. What's fascinating with the statement that was released following the talks that took place today in Washington are the extent to which they emphasize that the Iranian regime has nothing to do with these talks in particular, that the decisions made are made by two sovereign governments, Lebanon and Israel, and they jointly condemned Iran's aggression across the region, its support for proxies, and its attacks against countries in the region as well. And that's quite notable. That statement also reiterated that Hezbollah is an enemy of Lebanon and of the Lebanese people. And so while there are repeated attempts of interference by the Iranian regime and Hezbollah in these talks, what has been remarkable is the extent to which the Lebanese and Israeli governments have agreed on a wide range of some of the most fundamental issues, namely that the only thing standing in the way of peace between them is Hezbollah.
1: Well, you say Hezbollah listens to Tehran, but then we have seen a different stance from President Trump, who's been reported to have had a very tense conversation with the Israeli Prime Minister Benjamin Netanyahu. Is that something that perhaps made a difference this time round?
8: Well, as you noted, following Bibi Netanyahu's threat on Sunday that that Beirut would be bombed, the Iranian regime the next day told President Trump that they were leaving the talks, that the talks would be on hold. President Trump is under a lot of pressure to make a deal, particularly related to the Strait of Hormuz because of rising gas prices and the pending elections we have here in the United States coming up in November. And so he struck this deal where he said that there would be this ceasefire or partial ceasefire, and Israel and Hezbollah would stop shooting. And has he has now said twice that he has spoken to Hezbollah. But that didn't really undermine the talks that took place yesterday and today. The talks really reflected agreements, a really wide range of agreements. And I will say it was a very unique, it is a very unique aspect to these talks compared to any other talks in a peace process, where you have these two sides that are really shunning the Iranian regime and Hezbollah and making decisions in the sovereign interests of both nations. So it is remarkable. He did come out with that, as you said, but it hasn't really shifted the direction of these talks.
1: Hagar Shemali there, former director for Syria and Lebanon at the National Security Council at the White House, speaking to me a little earlier.
0: This is Newsday on the BBC World Service. Let's get the sports now with Sarah Manai.
9: Good morning, James. Good morning, Anne. Let's start at the French Open, where it has been another eventful afternoon yesterday. First, that monumental upset in the women's draw with the shocking exit of the world number one, Arina Sabalenka. Sabalenka says she fell into a very deep, dark hole mentally as she was knocked out in the quarterfinals by Russian player Diana Schneider. Sabalenka was 6-3, 4-1 up before Schneider reeled off 12 of the final 13 games to win in the end, 3-6, 7-5, 6-love. To the lovely story of the day now, qualifier Maja Swalinska completed a shock 3-sets win over 22nd seed Anna Kalinskaya. The Polish world number 114 nearly retired from tennis only 5 years ago when she stepped away from the sport to battle severe depression. And here she is in the semifinals of a Grand Slam. Swalinska will play Diana Schneider next. Elsewhere in a men's singles draw now, Matteo Berrettini was forced to retire injured from his French Open quarterfinal against Matteo Arnaldi. Berrettini was trailing 5-7, 2-5 when he pulled out. Arnaldi will now meet Flavio Cobolli in an all-Italian semi-final. And in the NBA finals, just under an hour ago now, the New York Knicks have won their first game at the Frost Bank Center in San Antonio. The Knicks defeated the Spurs 105-95 in that 27-year rematch. The Knicks, who advanced to the finals for the first time since 1999, are chasing their first championship in 53 years. We'll get more on this here on Newsday in the next hour or so.
0: Sarah Manai, thank you.
1: From London, let's now head to Singapore and join our business presenter, Maura Fogarty, who's been looking at Elon Musk's SpaceX, which says that investors in the company's initial public offering should pay $135 for each share. That would value the company at roughly $1.75 trillion. It's staggering numbers, Maura. This is an unusual move, setting the price at which investors should take part in an IPO. Why is SpaceX doing this?
10: Well, the simple, straight-up answer is because it's Elon Musk, and he does what he wants, and he can oftentimes get away with it. Look, a typical IPO happens like this, right? You go to an investment bank. They then go out and talk to a bunch of investors and say, hey, how much do you think you'd be willing to pay for an IPO? There's usually an indicative range that's given. And then, you know, they test the waters by talking to these different investors, and then they settle on a price eventually just before it's listed. In this case, in a filing with the U.S. Securities and Exchange Commission, SpaceX has said, we think investors should pay $135 per share. So they've set the price themselves. And I think what they're counting on, or at least what Elon Musk is counting on, is, you know, the cult status, the reputation that he's had, the returns he's given to investors who bought into Tesla years ago. And that's really what they're kind of banking on in terms of, you know, if they think people will pay that price.
1: But does it mean that it will actually list at this price?
10: Right. So this is the price that he's asking for. Now, it's an interesting question because normally the people who buy into an IPO at this stage are the big institutional funds. What SpaceX has done is they've also said we want a lot of wealthy individual investors to come in and buy our shares as well. So it really, I think, comes down to two things. One, his own reputation. And if companies and individuals think that SpaceX will give them a better return in the future, and two, how good a job the banks are at selling this proposal to all their potential investors. And the thing to keep in mind is SpaceX is a sprawling company, right? It, you know, started off originally to kind of take humans to Mars. They wanted to, you know, Elon Musk wanted to set up colonies in Mars. They make rockets, so there's a space part of it. They make rockets that are partially reusable. They have contracts with NASA, a U.S. a government agency. So that's, you know, that's quite interesting. They're also in the telecoms business. They've got Starlink, which is a, you know, a series of internet broadband services that they provide using satellites in the sky. And then earlier this year, folded into SpaceX was xAI, which is the artificial intelligence arm, but also contains the social media platform formerly known as Twitter as well. X is now called. So it's a sprawling company with large businesses across many different industries. There is no other comparable company to SpaceX. I mean, is it defense? Is it telecoms? Is it AI? So we will know on June 12th when it lists what the price is going to be.
1: Right. Many thanks. Maura Fogarty there.
0: Let's go to Venezuela now, where since President Nicolas Maduro was seized by American military forces to stand trial in the US, his government has remained largely in place. The Trump administration has been working with the acting president, Delcy Rodriguez, who was vice president under Mr. Maduro. And deals have followed on oil sector cooperation, U.S. oversight of Venezuelan revenues, and political economic reforms tied to Washington's stabilization plan. But for many Venezuelans, overall reforms are not coming fast enough. And protesters took to the streets on Wednesday to voice their dissatisfaction. More anti-government protests are planned, demanding a timeline for elections and more labour and democratic rights. The demonstrations are called by trade unions and student groups, as well as opposition groups, also call for the release of all political prisoners and better wages for Venezuelans. For more now, we can speak to Jesús Armas, an opposition activist currently in Norway. Welcome to the programme. Expand on the demands of the protesters a bit, if you can. What do people want?
11: So trade unions were yesterday to the streets. They walked from one of the most famous square in Venezuela to the U.S. embassy to ask for free and fair elections. So they asked for the support of President Trump and Secretary of State Rubio to have as soon as possible free and fair elections, because Venezuela wants a government that really represents the will of Venezuelans. But also, we saw yesterday at the afternoon protests in El Helicoide, led by families of political prisoners, because Delcy Rodriguez's interim government closed the El Helicoide, which is the most famous political prisoners prison in Venezuela, but they don't release these political prisoners. They move these political prisoners to other torture centers all around Venezuela. And these torture centers are even worse than El Helicoide. So families are really afraid. They don't know exactly where their political prisoner is. And at the same time, we know that this is going to be really harmful to these political prisoners because the hygiene condition and all the violation of human rights in these centers are going to affect their health and, of course, they mental health especially.
0: So on the elections point, the demand for free and fair elections, what is stopping that right now, do you think?
11: So the thing is, the release of political prisoners and free and fair election, that's the priority of Venezuela in this moment. The thing is that Delcy Rodriguez wants to stay in power. She don't want to give up. She wants to establish a new kind of dictatorship that could be friend with the United States, but at the same time, more open to markets. And she wants to be there, to be the leader of this new chapter of the Venezuelan revolution. But Venezuela, we don't want that. We just want to have democracy. We have freedom. We want what the US, the UK, what Europe have, you know, respect for human rights. Rule of law, property rights, and especially the capacity to decide who will govern us.
0: Mm. It's striking to me that when you were describing the demands of those trade union-led protests, you said they're appealing to President Trump, to Marco Rubio. So in essence, it seems like whatever happens in Venezuela will be decided in somewhere or other by the US, not by Venezuelans. Is that how it feels?
11: So we need the support from the US to have free and fair elections. So,
0: do you think the US cares about that as long as the oil is flowing and business deals are happening?
11: The thing is that right now the oil is not flowing, and the business are not flourishing in Venezuela because nobody trusts Delcy Rodriguez. There are no real property rights. The new reforms that she proposed are incomplete because these people are really incompetent and corrupt. So eventually everybody is going to understand that the only way to have property rights, to be really a good play for new investment is to have free and fair elections in Venezuela.
0: Who do you think would win those elections?
11: María Corina Machado, without any doubt. She's the most popular politician in Venezuela. She's the leader of the free and democratic opposition. And she's also the stronger, most important woman in the history of Venezuela.
0: Okay, thank you very much indeed. Jesús Armas, opposition activist, speaking to us from Norway. He mentioned María Corina Machado, of course, the Nobel Peace Prize winner who left the country to accept that award in Oslo and has not returned since. She's been pushing for US backing to lead an opposition transition. But so far, President Trump has not given that. We did try to get a right of reply from the Venezuelan government. We have not heard back from them yet. Plenty more to come here on Newsday on the BBC World Service with Anne and James.
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0: Hello, welcome to Newsday on the BBC World Service with James Copnall in London and Anne Soy in Nairobi.
1: As the world races to find a vaccine against the current Ebola strain, we'll speak to one of the people involved.
0: We hear from a top official on how Jamaican authorities are supporting those affected by Hurricane Melissa.
1: And in sports, we're going to hear about a stunning start to the NBA Finals. First, though, this news.
2: BBC News with Neil Nunes. The U.S. House of Representatives has passed a resolution calling for President Trump to withdraw U.S. forces from around Iran or win approval from Congress to continue the war. The resolution is largely symbolic as Mr. Trump has a veto. Israel and Lebanon have agreed to implement a ceasefire on the condition of a complete halt to Hezbollah's attacks and its withdrawal from southern Lebanon. Hezbollah has yet to comment. The U.S. Secretary of State has warned of further escalation in the war against Ukraine as the country becomes more effective at striking deep inside Russia. Marco Rubio also reiterated the conflict had reached an impasse and could only be resolved through diplomatic measures. SpaceX has officially filed for what's expected to be the largest IPO in Wall Street history. Analysts say this could see Elon Musk become the world's first trillionaire. The British government's advisor on anti-Semitism has recommended that National Health Service staff be banned from wearing political symbols at work and wearing uniforms to protests. Some Jewish medical staff have faced ostracism and patients have experienced discrimination. The intelligence agencies of five countries, including the US and Britain, have issued a joint warning about China's efforts to steal sensitive information. They say candidates were recruited through job ads and then pressured to provide information, especially on defense. Top U.S. artificial intelligence executives are calling for stricter regulations to prevent AI from being used to develop biological weapons. And a 62-million-year-old Egyptian fossil has provided breakthrough evidence on how fish survived and evolved following an asteroid that wiped out more than a majority of the Earth's species. BBC News.
1: Thank you for that update. 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
0: In the next half hour, we'll hear about the race to find a vaccine against the current strain of Ebola and speak to a senior Jamaican politician about his country's response to the devastation caused by Hurricane Melissa late last year. We'll also hear about a cultural institution in the US, the Tribeca Festival. And we'll look at the great start to the NBA Finals for the New York Knicks.
1: You can send us your thoughts on anything you hear on Newsday. Our number, which works for WhatsApp and text messages, is +44 77 86 20 50 85.
0: We turn now to our coverage of the Ebola outbreak. The head of the World Health Organization says that the number of suspected Ebola cases in the Democratic Republic of Congo has reduced significantly as testing ramps up, saying that the current number now stood at 116, down from more than 1,000 last week. Dr. Tedros Adhanom Ghebreyesus said that there had been 60 confirmed deaths in the DRC. Though the testing and screening is being ramped up, there remains a severe issue with the protection against this particular strain of this that is responsible for the outbreak of Ebola. There isn't any approved vaccine, and that highlights a critical gap in global outbreak preparedness. This has led to many parties to accelerate their efforts to find a vaccine against the current strain. Earlier, I spoke to Samantha Bowen, who's a director at the International AIDS Vaccine Initiative's Emerging Infectious Diseases Department, who coordinates the process. I began by asking her where we are in the process of vaccine development against the current strain.
3: My organization, IAVI, has just announced that we are advancing a recombinant vesicular stomatitis virus-based vaccine candidate that will be targeting Bundibugyo virus, which is the viral pathogen responsible for the current outbreak of Ebola virus. And we expect that we will be able to have candidate vaccine ready in about 7 to 9 months.
0: As the International AIDS Vaccine Initiative, you have been trying to develop an AIDS vaccine for decades. You're still not there. So what gives you so much confidence and optimism about getting an Ebola vaccine ready within months?
3: HIV, the causative pathogen of AIDS, and Ebola are two very different types of viruses. And there is actually strong precedent for the use of the viral platform that IAVI is employing for the development of this Bundibugyo-specific vaccine in deployment against Ebola. So the platform that IAVI is using for the development of this vaccine is in fact used in Merck's licensed ERVEBO vaccine for the protection against Ebola Zaire. And it has a very good safety profile, has been used extensively in children and adults. So there's very strong precedent for the use of this particular vaccine platform, and we have very good confidence that it will work well against Bundibugyo as well.
0: Right. So the fact that there is already a vaccine against a different strain of Ebola is what helps and what gives confidence to the scientists developing this one.
3: Yes, I would say so. We have strong data about the utility of the vaccine platform, and we feel that there's every reason to believe that we will be able to leverage it for utility against Bundibugyo, the causative outbreak here as well.
0: What potential challenges do you anticipate?
3: I think despite the fact that we are trying to accelerate timelines as best we can while still maintaining balance and maintaining safety, of course, manufacturing timelines are, of course, a challenge. As is funding scale up, we certainly know that this is going to take, you know, a great deal of funding and investment behind it. And of course, we know that we will require the coordination of many global partners to make this happen. And we're also going to be operating in fragile settings as well, in outbreak settings for the actual deployment, should the outbreak still be going on when the vaccine is ready.
0: And how are you working with local authorities in terms of working on this vaccine and potentially deploying it for actual use?
3: So we're discussing with a variety of local and regional partners at the moment, and also coordinating with a variety of stakeholders that will be needed to deploy within outbreak settings, as well as coordinate clinical trials. And we're currently in the process of putting together the collaborations and partnerships that are going to be necessary to bring the vaccine into the field, as well as to begin any trials that need to happen prior to direct deployment into the outbreak, or should the outbreak already have concluded by the time the vaccine is ready, that would allow us to be prepared for future outbreaks as well.
0: Just take us through the steps then that you would need to be able to develop this vaccine. You say that, I mean, there are factors that you need to consider before going to trials. So what are the key milestones, yes, that you must hit before it is actually used in a typical setting to vaccinate people?
3: Our scientists are able to prepare vaccine candidate for manufacturing using the conditions and practices that are required for advancing a human vaccine. We have to establish the production conditions in an appropriate cell line, transfer the actual vaccine virus and cell line and the processes for propagation to a manufacturing organization. And then the vaccine itself has to be manufactured under the appropriate good manufacturing practice conditions, GMP conditions. And that there's a great deal of coordination with partners and mobilization of resources that, of course, needs to happen in the background and concurrently all the way through this in order to allow for deployment.
0: Samantha Bowen there, Director of IAVI's Emerging Infectious Diseases Department. And James, this is just one of the efforts to try and find a preventative solution for perhaps future infections of Ebola with the current strain, Budibunjo, that is responsible for the outbreak in the Democratic Republic of Congo and Uganda. Already there is a vaccine, as you heard there, against a different strain, which is more common. This is a more rare strain, and so the race is on.
1: Yeah. How big an impact did the vaccine play in outbreaks of the more common strain, do you think?
0: Huge. And usually one of the biggest problems dealing with an outbreak of Ebola is how the community responds. And in the absence of a vaccine, it becomes even more difficult. But when there is a vaccine, they will come out and say, vaccinate us, we don't want to get infected. So it makes a huge difference, not just by preventing it, but building confidence within the community. And we have some messages coming in.
1: Yeah, James Rimajok in my own county, South Sudan, says it's good news to hear that the number of confirmed cases, or suspected cases, I should say, of Ebola in the DRC has been reduced. And James says it's good work for the World Health Organization and others fighting that outbreak. And Deluxe Funbuller in Monrovia, Liberia, says a timely production of vaccines for this new stream of Ebola in the DRC would be a significant step in helping to stop the further spread of the virus, but also a robust coordinated approach and an improved surveillance system could be another step towards that goal. Earlier this week on Newsday, we heard from Christina in Jamaica. Her life was turned upside down by one of the most powerful storms to ever hit the Caribbean. Hurricane Melissa devastated the west coast of Jamaica in October last year, and Christina and others are still living in shelters.
4: The winds will lift my house and turn it over. Me and nine other persons, we have been in the shelter from the 28th of October, and there was no assistance given and received from any entity at all. I think it's just lack of compassion and empathy. They are not seeing the damages every day. They are not passing and seeing persons living in these homeless conditions. So I think it's just lack of compassion.
1: Well, to get the response of the government to that, I spoke to Senator Marlon Morgan, Permanent Secretary in the Jamaican Ministry of Information. I started by asking how the government could show more compassion to people like Christina.
5: The government, led by Prime Minister Dr. the Most Honourable Andrew Holness, readily sympathises with persons who are still enduring displacement and hardship at this time, consequent on the passage of Hurricane Melissa. Beyond sympathizing, however, I am happy to report, as Parliamentary Secretary in the Ministry responsible for information in Jamaica, that the government has been responding on several prongs, not least in relation to what is called a shelter recovery program, where we have sought to assist persons with restoration of roof infrastructure. And at present, we are in the implementation phase of building out concrete bases on which modular housing solutions are to be erected so that persons who have still been displaced and are in need, based on their own vulnerability and inability to on their own restore their shelter, they're being supported and facilitated through that avenue. In the immediate aftermath of the passage of Hurricane Melissa last October, there were communities that were marooned. You had communities that were on account of landslide and so on, literally cut off. And as such, the government of Jamaica had to reach citizens in terms of critical relief supplies like food, water, and so on. We had to reach them via helicopter support in some instances. And we expended considerable resources to clear roadways so as to make communities, you know, accessible by road and provide support in terms of critical supplies, food and other forms of supplies to them.
1: So the person we talked to, Christina, is still living in a shelter 7 months after Hurricane Melissa, only recently got electricity. Are you in essence saying the government is doing a lot, but the scale of the need is so great that not everybody is going to feel the benefits straight away?
5: That is precisely it. Because to provide your listeners with context, the damage occasioned by the passage of Hurricane Melissa in terms of damage to assets or infrastructure was in the order of $12 billion United States dollars, whereas Jamaica's GDP for 2024 calendar year was in the order of just about $20 or $21 billion. So the extent of the damage was 56% of Jamaica's GDP. And we have received support from a number of partner countries, not least bilateral support and multilateral support from such outfits as the World Bank and the Inter-American Development Bank, and the government and people of Jamaica remain eternally grateful for that. But the government is constrained by the fact that many Jamaicans are, for example, without a reliable and verified form of identification. And that is something that we're working on. We encourage more Jamaicans to take up what we define and consider our national identification system, the NIDS system for short, and that will enable the government in terms of providing social support to vulnerable Jamaicans to be in a position to more readily know the demographic realities of persons and be able to target and tailor intervention for those underserved communities.
1: One thing that has raised a few eyebrows, caused a bit of frustration among Jamaicans, is the Auditor General's report of a couple of weeks ago, which suggested that of nearly $1.5 billion of donations received, less than 2%, around $26 million, had actually been dispersed by February. What's happening to that money? Why is it not going to those people who do need it, to projects that do require funding?
5: The government of Jamaica, by virtue of Jamaica's financial management systems, do have to onboard donated funds and treat them in the same way that public funds, like taxpayers' funds, would have been treated. And there's a process involved, a bureaucratic process involved, in simply onboarding the funds so that the appropriate and requisite budgeting and accounting for the funds processes can take place. But separate and apart from that, the government had long indicated that, having regard to the challenges we have as a country in terms of providing assurance to donors and stakeholders and indicating to them that the funds donated are being used, you know, responsibly and for the intended purposes.
1: Senator Marlon Morgan there, Permanent Secretary in the Jamaican Ministry of Information. This is Newsday on the BBC World Service. Anne is in Nairobi. I'm James in London. And sitting next to me in our London studio, Sarah with the sports.
6: Thank you, James. Let's head to the NBA Finals. Last night, one of the most famous teams in American sport returned to the biggest stage in basketball. The New York Knicks played their first game of the NBA Finals in 26 years, despite being backed by one of the largest and most passionate fan bases across the US, across the world. The Knicks have not won the NBA title since 1973. Millions of fans around the world will be tuning in to see if the Knicks can actually beat, at the end of the series, the San Antonio Spurs to end one of sport's longest title droughts. Well, it started well for the Knicks. They won their first game. They defeated the Spurs 105-95 in that 27-year rematch. It's the first time the two are meeting in the finals since 1999, creating the second longest gap between finals rematches in NBA history. Victor Wembanyama, the Frenchman, recorded 26 points, 12 rebounds as he anchored the Spurs' early dominance in that game, helping build a 14-point first-half lead. He suffered a brief scare in the second quarter after rolling his ankle, but he returned to action shortly after. And despite his strong individual numbers, well, the Knicks' defense managed to limit his scoring impact in the fourth quarter to launch a ferocious third quarter comeback to erase the deficit and to finally secure victory. Well, just at the end of the fourth quarter, I spoke to one of the Knicks' most hardened supporters, New York film director Warren Elgert. I started by asking him how it felt watching the Knicks make that incredible comeback and secure that game one victory.
7: I'm a little emotional right now, but I'm surprised that we took game one playing the way we did, because we could have played a whole lot better.
8: You know, I've been waiting my whole life to feel really good about the Knicks, and we have so much to be grateful for right now.
6: How are you going to celebrate tonight?
8: So I'm celebrating with my friends, Orson and Ben Cummings. We grilled out. We had a little bit of wine. We had some drinks. We celebrated the Knicks. And, you know, there's nothing sweeter than a Knicks win in the finals. This hasn't happened since, you know, 1999, getting a single game in the finals. You know, and this year, I feel like we have a real chance.
6: It has been an incredible comeback in that game. Can they play even better, you think?
8: For sure. You know, what I took away from this game was that we didn't play up to

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1: Mean cautious, maybe?
2: For sure. We're not taking anything for granted right now, but you know, anything that we can celebrate, we're going to celebrate. We feel amazing right now.
1: Warren, you recently said that when the Knicks are great, it kind of changes the whole dynamic of New York. We've seen it here in the UK. You know, when Arsenal won the title in the English Premier League, well, the whole dynamic of London changed a little bit. How is it in New York after what you've seen tonight? Do you still believe that the Knicks, you know, they bring the city together?
2: New York is a basketball town, and when the Knicks are playing well, everybody feeds off each other. We feed off the energy. For sure, we believe we are due, and we're all in it together.
1: As a movie director, Warren, what's more cinematic, what's more dramatic? The Knicks finally making the finals, or the decades of heartbreak that came before it?
2: Everybody loves an underdog, and if we are certainly that. You know, you can't take that away from us. So it's our time. I do think that the story arc is working in our favor here. And we've got Jalen Brunson, an unbelievable captain. And we've got all his guys on the wings who won a championship with him in college. We've got a bunch of winners, you know, OG Anunoby. We've got all sorts of guys in all sorts of different positions. And it's just an amazing thing to see a team play team basketball. You know, we play a little bit like the Warriors did when their offense was just clicking on all cylinders. And tonight, somehow we came away with the win, even though we didn't play our best basketball, which is, you know, you're watching it and you're going, wow, we're still in this game. How is that possible? You know, we're missing a lot of shots. Things aren't going our way. And then we come up with the win, and it wasn't even a super close game. I don't even know what to say. It's like, I don't want to jinx it.
1: But do you think you can make it? Do you think this is your year?
2: Yeah, for sure. I think this is our year. But also, listen, you're talking to a Knicks fan. I thought last year was our year. And I a lot of the time I think it's our year because I'm not looking at it from an objective point of view. I'm a super subjective, just like everybody else here in New York. And we love each other, and we're coming together over the Knicks, and we're enthusiastic, and we love our Knicks. It's a Knicks town. It's a basketball town. We got one more game in San Antonio, and then game three will be in Madison Square Garden. And we're, you know, that's the mecca of basketball. It's the world's most famous arena. Bring it home.
1: That was New York film director and longtime Knicks fan Warren Algott speaking to us earlier on Newsday.
3: Sarah, thank you. And we'll stay in New York. The Tribeca Festival, one of the biggest cultural events in North America, has just got underway in New York. Co-founded by movie legend Robert De Niro, Tribeca is now celebrating its 25th anniversary. The one-time film festival has grown to encompass storytelling through music, podcasts, and TV. This year, one festival offering a full-length film generated entirely by AI has proved controversial, as Tom Brook reports from New York.
4: The Tribeca Festival is expected to bring some 150,000 people to New York City. This 12-day event opened with a music documentary on the legendary band Earth, Wind & Fire, formed in 1969, known for its blending of R&B, soul, funk and disco music. Do you remember? Cultural critic Tim Tiemann.
5: I think the fact that Tribeca is launching with the Earth, Wind & Fire documentary this year speaks to the transitions within the festival itself. It began life known as the Tribeca Film Festival. Over time, it's become known as the Tribeca Festival. You know, it encompasses film, all kinds of events, all kinds of talks. It's become much more of a cultural festival for the city.
4: A Tribeca film getting a lot of attention is Dreams of Violets. It makes the claim of being the first feature-length live-action film generated entirely by AI to be part of the official selection of a major film festival. It dramatizes the killings of protesters in Iran.

0: earlier this year. It's a fictionalized story inspired by photographs as well as journalistic and eyewitness accounts. It cost only $2,000 to make. None of the actors are real. Writer-director Ash Kusher sent his film out to industry colleagues, and they had no idea it was an AI creation.
1: We sent it to around 30 people in the film industry, and 27 people, these are top executives, been in the cinema for a long time, they said they didn't know it was AI. So they watched it without knowing. So that's the achievement for me, is to be able to convey the real human emotions, be able to tell a story without interrupting the viewer with the notion that this is AI or not, or how it's made.
0: This AI film raises many questions. How much can we trust the images we see in a movie as being authentic? And to what extent could this kind of AI-generated filmmaking put people out of work in the film industry?
2: This year marks the 25th anniversary of the Tribeca Festival. It began here in the downtown Manhattan neighborhood of Tribeca. Back then, it was a very different story. The community had been devastated by the September the 11th attacks, and the film festival came about partly as a civic restoration project to revitalize the area.
3: And it dawned on me that this is real.
0: The impact of the 9/11 attacks is explored in a Tribeca film called IXXI. It features testimony from 12 unrelated individuals on how they reacted to the devastation of 9/11. It's a collection of quite moving stories. The film is directed by Sean Wilsey.
4: I think they portray humanity in a way that's really apolitical. And I kind of had that in mind in this divisive moment that it feels like we're in America, that like it's a film for everybody.
0: This year marks the 50th anniversary of the classic New York film Taxi Driver, starring Tribeca co-founder Robert De Niro. He will appear in a special screening reuniting with Taxi Driver co-star Jodie Foster and director Martin Scorsese. In Taxi Driver, De Niro plays the mentally unstable Travis Bickle, who uttered what's become one of the most famous lines in movie history.
5: You talking to me?
0: Like it or not, Robert De Niro will forever be associated with that line of dialogue.
6: Do you find when you walk down the street, people yell out at you, "You talking to me?"
7: Oh, yeah, and I say, "You're the only one there," and I sing it sometimes in the street, and I, you know, it's a whole thing.
0: Tribeca may lack focus and big breakout memorable hit films, but on its 25th anniversary, it's fair to say that this New York extravaganza has always been adventurous, and it's generated an estimated more than $1 billion to the local economy.
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8: Hello, welcome to Newsday on the BBC World Service with James Copnall in London and Anne Soy in Nairobi.
14: The US House of Representatives passes a resolution limiting President Donald Trump's powers in the Iran war. Earlier, the president had said a deal could still be finalized as early as this weekend.
8: Speaking of deals and truces, Israel and Lebanon have agreed a conditional ceasefire, but having broken previous ones, for how long will this one hold? We'll also take a look at the impact the war is having on healthcare.
14: A new flesh-eating worm detected in Texas puts a scare into cattle ranchers. There are fears that if this turns into an outbreak, it could push up beef prices.
8: And could Liverpool be just about to announce their new manager to replace Arne Slot, who was sacked at the end of this year's Premier League season? Find out after the latest world news.
5: BBC News with Neil Nunes. Israel and Lebanon have agreed to renew their fragile ceasefire and create a number of pilot security zones where the Lebanese army would take control. A joint statement was released after talks in Washington brokered by the United States. More from Yolande Nell in Jerusalem.
15: The two sides say the new deal depends on a complete cessation of Hezbollah fire and the evacuation of all Hezbollah operatives from areas south of Lebanon's Litani River. It says that this will enable progress towards a comprehensive peace agreement. No details being given on how the new security zones will be set up. Previously, Israel has assessed that Lebanese troops lack the capability or will to confront Hezbollah. The Iran-backed group has strongly opposed the recent direct talks between Israeli and Lebanese diplomats in Washington.
5: The U.S. House of Representatives has passed a resolution directing President Trump to withdraw U.S. forces from around Iran or win approval from Congress to continue the war. Four Republicans sided with Democrats in a sign of growing opposition to the stalled military campaign. Tom Simons in Washington says it's not likely to have much effect.
16: The War Powers Resolution, which was passed in 1973, on which all this is based, gave the president 60 days to request permission from Congress to effectively have a war. That clock ran out in May, but the White House has said in a statement that the war actually ended in April when the US and Iran agreed a ceasefire. Now, that ceasefire has been broken many times, but it doesn't look like this vote's going to change very much, but it is politically quite symbolic.
5: The U.S. Secretary of State Marco Rubio says there's a real danger of further escalation in the war between Russia and Ukraine, as Ukraine had become more effective at striking inside Russia. Our State Department correspondent is Tom Bateman.
17: The message that they got from him was that, in the view of the administration, their attempts to mediate a negotiated outcome to the war have effectively hit a stalemate and that they're not currently engaged in that process. I mean, I heard a similar message from Mr. Rubio. I spent about a week on the road with him last week. And a few times we put to him that question about the current state of play with the US role. And really, the language around it has become, well, we're prepared to re-engage in negotiations, but the two sides were too far apart. They wouldn't make the necessary concessions.
5: Elon Musk's SpaceX has officially filed for what's expected to be the largest IPO in Wall Street history. Mr. Musk's plans to raise $75 billion at a target valuation of roughly $1.75 trillion. Shares are expected to be priced from $135 each. This is the world news from the BBC. The intelligence agencies of five countries, including the US and Britain, known as the Five Eyes Alliance, have issued a joint warning about China's efforts to steal sensitive information. They say China's military intelligence recruit candidates through innocuous-looking job ads. Those successful are pressured to provide sensitive information, especially on defense. The British government's independent advisor on anti-Semitism, John Mann, has recommended that staff in the National Health Service be banned from wearing political symbols at work and from wearing uniforms if attending protests. Judith Moritz reports.
18: The ban was among the recommendations of the government's independent advisor on anti-Semitism, who's been looking at the issue and other forms of racism in the NHS. Ministers and NHS England have said they'll move swiftly to support it. Lord Mann found that Jewish staff are routinely ostracised, resulting in some considering leaving their jobs. He also discovered that Jewish patients are experiencing discrimination to the point that some have chosen not to go ahead with NHS medical treatment or have put off important care for fear of anti-Semitism.
5: The U.S. Department of Agriculture has confirmed a case of New World screwworm in Texas, the first in half a century. The flesh-eating parasite, which can devastate livestock, was found in a calf near the Mexican border. Experts warn it could cause huge losses. Top artificial intelligence executives in the U.S. are calling for stricter regulations to prevent AI from being used to develop biological weapons. In an open letter, they say there should be mandatory screening of orders for synthetic DNA to prevent criminals from engineering deadly pathogens. The signatories include the heads of OpenAI and Anthropic. BBC News.
8: Many thanks for those updates. Hello and welcome to Newsday on the BBC World Service. We're live from London with James Copnall and from Nairobi with me, Anne Soy.
14: Hi Anne, our top story. Efforts to end the conflict in the Middle East continue. The US House of Representatives votes to stop President Trump from taking further military action in Iran as Israel and Lebanon agree a conditional ceasefire. We will look at the impact the conflict is having on Lebanon's healthcare system.
8: Also coming up, reaction from Kuwait to the latest attack that hit its airport, killing one and injuring 60 people. We welcome your messages on any of these stories. Our text number is +44 77 86 20 50 85.
14: So on Wednesday, the U.S. House of Representatives passed a resolution directing President Trump to withdraw U.S. forces from around Iran or get approval from Congress to continue the war. The U.S. president can, however, veto such an action. Mr. Trump has previously dismissed efforts to limit his war powers as unconstitutional.
8: Well, President Trump has also downplayed recent Iranian attacks on U.S. bases in Kuwait and other Gulf states. As the current pause in fighting continues, he insisted a deal could still be finalized as early as this weekend. On Wednesday, a number of Iranian drones also hit Kuwait's international airport, killing one person and injuring 60. Tehran denied intentionally targeting the airport, but confirmed retaliatory strikes for earlier U.S. military action against their interests in the Gulf. Our correspondent Caroline Hawley has this report.
19: The U.S. administration says the war's over. It didn't feel like that at Kuwait International Airport. Destruction at a passenger terminal, one Indian national dead and dozens of injuries. And flights had only just resumed from here this week. All of this collateral for the latest military tit-for-tat between the U.S. and Iran, one of the most serious flare-ups since April when a ceasefire was announced. The UN has expressed alarm, calling for restraint on all sides. Footage released by Iran's powerful Revolutionary Guards show missiles and drones being launched. The IRGC said it was firing at a US air base in Kuwait, as well as a naval base in Bahrain, although the Americans say they weren't hit. The US military put out its own images of what Iran says triggered the attack. They show the moment a Hellfire missile hit the engine room of a ship, which it accused of heading for the Iranian coast, trying to break the American blockade. All of this as indirect talks to end the conflict stall.
20: I still think Trump and the Iranians, while not being able to quickly get to a deal, also don't want to snap back to a full-scale war. So we remain in the no war, no peace phase of this conflict.
19: Donald Trump has now suggested he'd like to meet the new Supreme Leader Mujtaba Khamenei and is again talking up the prospects of an agreement.
21: The negotiation itself has gone very well, actually. Very well.
22: Mr. President.
21: It could happen. I mean, if it happens, I mean, it might not happen, you know, who knows. But if it happens, it could happen like over the weekend.
19: But behind this picturesque scene filmed from Oman, tankers and container ships have now been trapped in the Strait of Hormuz for more than 3 months. And there's no indication from Iran of any breakthrough to end a stalemate taking a toll on economies around the world.
8: Caroline Hawley reporting. And as we heard there, Kuwait's airport was hit during Iran's latest strikes. On Wednesday, flights were temporarily suspended and the strike has raised fears that the wider confrontation between Iran and the U.S. is once again spilling further across the Gulf, with Kuwait calling it a serious escalation. To get a sense of the mood after the attack, let's speak to Talal Al-Adwani. He's a legal expert specializing in insurance and living in Kuwait. Welcome to the program. But let's first get your reaction to these latest strikes in Kuwait. How has it left you and other people feeling?
23: Hi, Chris. I would like to describe the mood in Kuwait this morning as calm but deeply concerned. People are not panicking and daily life has not collapsed. But there is a clear sense that the situation has become more serious. The airport is not just an infrastructure because it's been hit. It is a part of everyday civilian life. families travel, workers depend, and businesses connect Kuwait with the region and the wider world. So when Kuwait International Airport is affected, people naturally feel that conflict has moved closer, of course. At the same time, Kuwaitis and residents are used to rely on state and official authorities during difficult situations. But the public reaction is therefore not panic, but cautious concern. People are following instruction, watching development carefully and waiting to see whether this remains an isolated incident or becomes part of a wider pattern. So I would say Kuwait is calm, but feeling of security has been shaken. People remain composed, but they are understandably worried that a wider region conflict may now be moving closer to a civilian life.
1: And let's just tap into your expertise in insurance and risk. How does an attack on an airport affect airlines, airline business and passengers as well?
23: Well, from an insurance and risk perspective, an attack on an airport creates a multi-layered crisis. For airlines, perhaps the first impact is operational disruption. Flights may be cancelled, delayed, diverted or rescheduled. Aircraft may be in the wrong place, crews may be displaced. So for the airport operator, the exposure is even broader. There may be physical damage to terminal, passenger facilities, equipment, communication, etc. So there might be also business interruption losses, emergency response costs, additional security requirement, and reputation damage. An airport is concentrated of risk because it brings together, as we know, the passengers, aircraft, fuel, cargo, employees, etc. For passenger, the impact is not limited to delay. It can include misconnection, cancelled travel plans, additional hotels, expenses, transportation costs, anxiety, liability, travel insurance, what legal frameworks apply. Speaking of which, the insurance aspect, the key question is classification. Is this incident treated as war risk, political violence, or aviation liability, property damage, or business interruption? This is very important because many standard insurance policies exclude war and hostile acts unless special cover has been purchased. So for insurers, the issue is not only value of the damage. The real issue is which policy responds, which exclusions apply, and how the event is legally characterized.
1: Right. So whichever way you look at it, I imagine this will translate to an escalation of costs, given that the Strait of Hormuz is still closed and now the interruptions to air transport. What kind of impact would that have on business, especially in Kuwait?
23: Well, as mentioned, that the insurance, the first question is not only how much damage occurred. The first question is how the incident is legally classified. War and terrorism, political violence, aviation, shipping. Also, it's one of the aspects that's been, hit badly. So the classification determines who pays and under which policies.
1: It, whichever way you look at it, does it mean then that people should expect higher costs, perhaps a higher cost of living?
23: In all aspects of what I mentioned, definitely there will be some escalations on the insurance aspect, the premium of the insurance, and that's directly and indirectly reflects onto the contract, the future contract, the revision of insurance policies, and also escalated to the rest of the contract that directly connect to the insurance policy as well. For instance, if you talk about the aviation insurance, that will reflect on the ticketings and the cost of the airplanes runs. The transportation, if we talk about shipping, the same things apply as well.
1: And briefly, what are people hoping for there with the talks that are ongoing? Is there a glimmer of hope, perhaps?
23: I think people, they, still, not sure where this is heading, in fact. However, They're quite optimistic about how the government around this area is not only Kuwait, it's all the entire GCC countries. We can see that they have one unified approach on how to handle the situation during this war. So, yes, in short, I think people are quite still optimistic about, you know, this is going to be solved. But the question, is it soon? It's my opinion, it might take some time.
1: Many thanks for speaking to us, Talal Aladwani. And you mentioned the GCC countries, that's the Gulf Council there, the countries in the Gulf. Thank you very much for speaking to us on the situation in Kuwait.
14: This is Newsday on the BBC World Service with Anne in Nairobi and James in London. These are our main headlines. Israel and Lebanon have agreed to implement a ceasefire that would require Hezbollah to halt its attacks and seek control of some areas of the Lebanese army. In a few minutes, we're going to look at the humanitarian impact of the conflict in Lebanon. Also, the US House of Representatives has passed a resolution aimed at limiting President Trump's power to continue the war with Iran. And Elon Musk's SpaceX has set out plans for its stock market debut, valuing the company at $1.75 trillion.
1: Staggering figures. And at 17 minutes past the hour, time now for some sports news with Sarah Minai.
2: Thank you, Anne. Liverpool have reached a verbal agreement with Andoni Iraola, very far from the trillions of SpaceX, to take over as head coach following the sacking of Arne Slot. Iraola left Bournemouth at the end of the season, guiding them to a sixth place finish in the English Premier League, securing qualification for the Europa League for the first time in the club's 127-year history. The Spaniard is now the clear favourite for the role at Anfield. Iraola is set to sign a two-year deal, and a formal announcement from Liverpool is expected later this week. In tennis, a big upset in the women's draw at Roland Garros with the shocking exit of the world number one, Arina Sabalenka. Sabalenka was leading in the second set of her quarterfinal game yesterday afternoon before her opponent, Russia's Diana Schneider, reeled off 12 of the final 13 games to win and secure her qualification for the semis of the French Open. Incredible. There has been celebration on the streets of New York last night as the Knicks took game one of the NBA Finals back in the finals for the first time since 1999. The Knicks beat the San Antonio Spurs 105-95 to extend their postseason win streak to 12 consecutive games. It's a franchise record. And in golf, Rory McIlroy says he will continue to pick and choose the events he plays on the PGA Tour's new look schedule. The six-time major winner has been more selective with his schedule lately. He has only played two tournaments, for example, since retaining his Masters title in April.
14: Sarah Manai, thank you very much indeed. She'll be back in 25 minutes or so. Now, the US Department of Agriculture has confirmed a case of New World screwworm in Texas. The department said it was taking immediate steps to contain and eradicate the parasite, which can devastate livestock herds. Experts have warned that an outbreak could cause huge losses to the Texas cattle industry and push up beef prices. Our business presenter, Maura Fogarty, joins us. So just give us the latest, Maura.
3: Yeah, James. So the U.S. Department of Agriculture has confirmed that it has found the presence of the screwworm fly in a calf, a three-week-old calf, on a ranch that is about 20 kilometers or so, pretty close to the Mexico border. And, you know, I just want to stress that it's not unexpected. The U.S. has been waiting for, you know, they've had measures in place for about a year now to try and prevent the spread of the screwworm fly from Mexico. It's been moving up very slowly towards the U.S. But what it does mean is that there are worries, right, that if, you know, if there's an infestation of cattle herds in the U.S. and other livestock, that it could, you know, provide quite a problem. I mean, and there's economic losses if the livestock, you know, is devastated. I also want to stress that, you know, the screwworms, according to the USDA, they do not infest meat. They don't affect fruits and vegetables or other food sources in the U.S. They do kill livestock, but they are not seen to be harmful to humans as well.
14: Okay, so take us through the potential economic impact of this. Why are they so worried?
3: So Texas is one of the biggest producers of livestock in the U.S. So they've cattle ranching, right? A lot of the beef comes from a few states in the U.S., and Texas is the big one. A report, an estimate put out by the USDA said that producers in Texas, if they base it back on the last time there was an infestation, I should say, was back in 1976, I believe, in the mid-1970s. And if they use those numbers where, you know, millions of livestock, including cattle, sheep and goat, were infected, they kind of projected those losses, and they said, right, if we had the same infestation in today's terms, what would that be? They said Texas producers would lose about $732 million, but the economy of Texas would lose about $1.8 billion. That's just Texas. If we see this not contained and it spreads to other states, for example, the impact could be much bigger. On the consumer level, two things could happen. One, the concern is that you would have consumers buying less beef because they're worried about the New World screwworm parasite. And secondly, you would also see prices of beef being driven up because of fewer livestock and fewer cattle available. So that's the kind of the two-tier concern.
14: Got it. Thanks very much to Maura Fogarty on Business Desk in Singapore.
1: Let's now return to our top story on the Middle East. And Tehran has said that establishing a ceasefire in Lebanon is necessary before any serious headway can be made on agreeing to terms for an end to extend ceasefire with Washington in the Gulf region. The Iranian proxy Hezbollah has been launching missiles into Israel from southern Lebanon ever since the start of the U.S.-Israeli conflict against Iran in late February, with Israel countering those strikes by firing into Lebanon, which has been ongoing ever since.
14: So the U.S. knows that to get a deal with Iran, it needs to get Lebanon and Israel to stop fighting as well. And Washington has now announced that Israel and Lebanon have reached an understanding, with both sides agreeing to a ceasefire, conditional on Hezbollah stopping firing into Israel and withdrawing its forces from southern Lebanon. More than 3,500 people have been killed in Lebanon, over 10,000 wounded and over a million displaced since the fighting flared up again in early March. It's had an impact on the country's healthcare system too. The World Health Organization has warned that attacks on medical facilities are costing lives and making it harder for people to access essential services. For more, we can speak now to Dr. Abdinasser Abubakar, the World Health Organization's representative in Lebanon. Welcome to the program. First of all, if I could start with the political, how optimistic are you that this latest agreement will lead to peace?
4: Well, thank you very much for having me. I really appreciate. I think, you know, we have to be optimistic. We have no choice because we have been appealing, actually, for ceasefire, peace and stability in Lebanon as well as in the region. This is the only way that we can deliver the health services as well as the humanitarian services. I think Lebanon, especially in the south, they have faced a very horrifying situation in the last few weeks, actually 3 months. And the situation is getting worse by the day. So any peace negotiation, whatever the level is, actually, that is for welcome. We are welcoming into that. And I think that will help us, actually, for us to reach you to the area in the south, but also people to access to health services. So I have to say that we are very much optimistic, and I hope this deal will go through and it will lead to long-term stability in the region and in the country.
14: Let's talk then about the impact on health facilities. We heard this reports of Israeli airstrikes affecting two of the three hospitals in the city of Tyre. Can you give us some details of what exactly happened?
4: Well, you know, first, we have to look into the context. You know, for the last 3 months, actually, what we have seen actually is repeated attacks on healthcare. And what we have documented as of today, and WHO verified, is 194 verified healthcare attacks across Lebanon, with 128 deaths of healthcare workers and also 377 injuries. And you can imagine now the impacts that may have, the access and availability of services. Now, specifically in the in Tir actually area, there are, you know, on the June 1st actually, there was a major strike actually, a building next to the Jebel Amil Hospital, which is one of the private hospitals, but one of the biggest hospital currently managing the trauma care in that areas. That have resulted actually, the indirect impact have resulted 4 deaths and 127 injuries. That is severe, and it's a major blow to the healthcare system. Why did I say that? Because with those that have injured, of course, the majority are civilians, but there are 39 hospital staff, including 4 doctors, 27 nurses, and 8 administrative and support personnel. You can imagine now, one of the major referral hospitals that will have an indirect impact of the attacks that have been a building next to it, where the 39 of the healthcare workers are out of work. This is the only hospital managing the trauma care. And I think what we have seen actually is the damage, the extensive damage of the hospital in the ICU, in the emergency care, as well as other wards. Despite all this, the hospital and the staff, because of their motivation, because of their commitment, they continue to provide services, even those who are wounded in those attacks. So I think this is what we are experiencing in Tir, but also there's another hospital called Hiram, which also on 31st of May, that also have incurred a similar attack into that. I think this is not the first time, but I think it's getting worse by the day.
14: The picture you're painting then is a pretty desperate one for the healthcare system, but also presumably for the millions of people who depend on medical facilities.
4: Indeed. I think when we say that healthcare attack, actually, it's not only, of course, we lost healthcare workers. We lost also damaged and also maybe impacted the hospitals. But the major impact is access to the health services, to the thousands of people who are remain in the evacuated areas in Tir, as well as, you know, in North Litania River, but also between the Litania River and Saharan, River, where this also there have been some new evacuations. I think as much as the attacks continue, there is urgent need actually to have a functioning hospitals in the area to manage those trauma cares. But also there are many elderly and displaced populations who really need access to services, because there are people who have chronic illnesses, there are people who have mental illnesses, there are people who need a dialysis, there are cancer patients. All of them, they need a daily access to services. Unless these hospitals continue to function, they will not be able to access into that. And remember that our aim is to save lives.
14: Yeah.
4: And this is not letting us actually to save lives.
14: Dr. Abdinasser Abubakar, thank you very much indeed. The World Health Organization's representative in Lebanon. Today's Newsday on the BBC World Service.
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1: Scientists are racing to develop vaccines against the Bundibugyo strain of Ebola responsible for the current outbreak.
0: In the UK, the police have apologised to the family of a student who was arrested and handcuffed as he lay dying.
1: And it's 1 week to the World Cup. The opening match will be in Mexico. We have a report from there.
2: BBC News with Neil Nunes. Israel and Lebanon have agreed to renew their fragile ceasefire and create a number of pilot security zones where the Lebanese army would take control. The agreement requires Hezbollah to stop all firing and to withdraw from southern Lebanon. The Iran-backed group has strongly opposed the negotiations. The U.S. House of Representatives has passed a resolution calling for President Trump to withdraw U.S. forces from around Iran or win approval from Congress to continue the war. The resolution is largely symbolic as Mr. Trump has a veto. SpaceX has officially filed for what's expected to be the largest IPO in Wall Street history. Analysts say this could see Elon Musk become the world's first trillionaire. Top artificial intelligence executives in the United States are calling for stricter regulations to prevent AI from being used to develop biological weapons. They say there should be mandatory screening of orders for synthetic DNA to prevent criminals from engineering deadly pathogens. The U.S. Department of Agriculture has confirmed a case of New World screwworm in Texas, the first in half a century. The flesh-eating parasite can devastate livestock. The British government's advisor on antisemitism has recommended that National Health Service staff be banned from wearing political symbols at work and wearing uniforms to attend protests. Some Jewish medical staff have faced ostracism and patients have experienced discrimination. And Beijing has banned four New Zealand lawmakers from visiting China for a year after they traveled to Taiwan last month. It's the first time that China has imposed such travel restrictions on New Zealand. BBC World News.
1: Thank you for that update. Hello and welcome to Newsday on the BBC World Service. Coming to you live from Nairobi with Anne Soy and from London with me, James Copnall.
0: Over the next half hour, we look at efforts to find a vaccine against the current strain of Ebola, Ukraine's attacks deep in Russia, and preparations for the FIFA World Cup to be co-hosted by Mexico, the US, and Canada.
1: Also have a story that's caused a huge uproar here in the UK, the death of a student who was handcuffed by police as he was dying, despite his pleas that he couldn't breathe.
0: Do you have a comment on that or indeed on any story that you hear on the programme? Please send it our way. Our number is +447 786 20 50 85. Let's start this half hour with that outbreak of Ebola in Northeastern Democratic Republic of Congo and Uganda. The World Health Organization says that the response is catching up with the outbreak, which the health body had earlier said it had a head start, having gone back months. Now, the WHO and health ministries in the affected countries say that the number of cases has also dropped to 344 confirmed infections and 60 confirmed deaths. As of last week, there were over 1,000 suspected cases, but testing is now ramping up. However, the lack of a vaccine against the Bundibugyo strain of the Ebola responsible for the current outbreak highlights a critical gap in the response. But scientists are racing to find a solution. Earlier, I spoke to Samantha Bowen, who's a director at the International AIDS Vaccine Initiative's Emerging Infectious Diseases Department and who coordinates the process of finding a vaccine. I began by asking her where we are in the process of vaccine development against the current strain of Ebola.
3: My organization, IAVI, has just announced that we are advancing a recombinant vesicular stomatitis virus-based vaccine candidate that will be targeting Bundibugyo virus, which is the viral pathogen responsible for the current outbreak of Ebola virus. And we expect that we will be able to have candidate vaccine ready in about 7 to 9 months.
0: As the International AIDS Vaccine Initiative, you have been trying to develop an AIDS vaccine for decades. You're still not there. So what gives you so much confidence and optimism about getting an Ebola vaccine ready within months?
3: HIV, the causative pathogen of AIDS, and Ebola are two very different types of viruses. And there is actually strong precedent for the use of the viral platform that IAVI is employing for the development of this Bundibugyo-specific vaccine in deployment against Ebola. So the platform that IAVI is using for the development of this vaccine is in fact used in Merck's licensed ERVEBO vaccine for the protection against Ebola Zaire. And it has a very good safety profile, has been used extensively in children and adults. So there's very strong precedent for the use of this particular vaccine platform, and we have very good confidence that it will work well against Bundibugyo as well.
0: Right. So the fact that there is already a vaccine against a different strain of Ebola is what helps and what gives confidence to the scientists developing this one.
3: Yes, I would say so. We have strong data about the utility of the vaccine platform, and we feel that there's every reason to believe that we will be able to leverage it for utility against Bundibugyo, the causative outbreak here as well.
0: What potential challenges do you anticipate?
3: I think despite the fact that we are trying to accelerate timelines as best we can while still maintaining balance and maintaining safety, of course, manufacturing timelines are, of course, a challenge. As is funding scale-up, we certainly know that this is going to take, you know, a great deal of funding and investment behind it. And of course, we know that we will require the coordination of many global partners to make this happen. And we're also going to be operating in fragile settings as well, in outbreak settings for the actual deployment, should the outbreak still be going on when the vaccine is ready.
0: And how are you working with local authorities in terms of working on this vaccine and potentially deploying it for actual use?
3: So we're discussing with a variety of local and regional partners at the moment, and also coordinating with a variety of stakeholders that will be needed to deploy within outbreak settings, as well as coordinate clinical trials. And we're currently in the process of putting together the collaborations and partnerships that are going to be necessary to bring the vaccine into the field, as well as to begin any trials that need to happen prior to direct deployment into the outbreak, or should the outbreak already have concluded by the time the vaccine is ready, that would allow us to be prepared for future outbreaks as well.
0: Just take us through the steps then that you would need to be able to develop this vaccine. You say that, I mean, there are factors that you need to consider before going to trials. So what are the key milestones, yes, that you must hit before it is actually used in a typical setting to vaccinate people?
3: Our scientists are able to prepare vaccine candidate for manufacturing using the conditions and practices that are required for advancing a human vaccine. We have to establish the production conditions in an appropriate cell line, transfer the actual vaccine virus and cell line and the processes for propagation to a manufacturing organization. And then the vaccine itself has to be manufactured under the appropriate good manufacturing practice conditions, GMP conditions. And then there's a great deal of coordination with partners and mobilization of resources that, of course, needs to happen in the background and concurrently all the way through this in order to allow for deployment.
0: Samantha Bowen there, Director of IAVI's Emerging Infectious Diseases.
1: Newsday on the BBC World Service with Anne in Nairobi and James in London. A senior police official has apologised to the family of a student, 18-year-old Henry Novak, who was arrested and handcuffed as he lay dying last December, following a false claim that he had racially abused his killer. The Chief Constable of Hampshire Police, that's in the south of the UK, also called for the public to remain calm while his officers are investigated. The incident has caused a huge political storm here in the UK. So let's speak to our political correspondent, Rob Watson. That call for calm, Rob, comes in what is not a very calm situation.
4: Absolutely, James. And I do think this is potentially one of the most significant stories in Britain for a long, long time. And I say that because the video is so powerful from the policeman's body camera, and because it's watched by millions and millions of people who have reacted, I kind of presume, with an element of horror, of sadness, of anger, and of disbelief. And obviously, it's because of that element. It's because it's been watched by so many people that's then, of course, as you mentioned, fed into this sort of political row, which essentially has the mainstream parties think saying there may be some issue with policing, that maybe the police have overcompensated in the past after decades of being accused of being institutionally racist, that maybe they've gone too far the other way, they're too worried about being racist. But then you've got the populist reform party on the right of British politics saying, hey, hang on a minute, this is absolute clear evidence that there is two-tier policing, that white people are not treated as well as ethnic minorities, and that actually more generally the point they would make is this is a tip of an iceberg where the state cares more about ethnic minorities and spends too much time running down British history rather than celebrating it. So a pivotal story, I think, James.
1: Yeah, and I suppose, as you're alluding to there, it touches on lots of combustible elements of British political life right now, well beyond the policing aspect.
4: Very much so. I mean, if you like, this is about social cohesion. It's obviously about policing. It's about how the state approaches multiculturalism. And you have, as I mentioned, reform led by Nigel Farage, essentially trying to make this sort of broader point that somehow white people are not treated as well, possibly, as ethnic minorities. And this talk of a two-tier system in not just policing, but in other areas. So absolutely a very, very combustible issue. And you have the Prime Minister, Keir Starmer, and other of the, what you might call, I suppose, the mainstream parties saying, look, this should not be a moment for causing a division. But again, Nigel Farage comes back on that and says, look, when there was Black Lives Matter, when there was what happened in the United States, we had the Prime Minister taking the knee, and he's saying that essentially mainstream politicians should be taking the anger of white people more seriously, whereas they are in turn accusing him, James, of being the one to stir it up.
1: What happens in the sort of rather limited frame of this police investigation? What are the next steps in that?
4: Well, there are a couple of things. I think specifically about this incident, there will be a report, and I think it's supposed to be in the next few weeks, that will say, you know, what exactly went wrong. So presumably that will involve interviews with the policemen involved. But then more widely, there's this sort of issue, a debate about whether the police need to change their guidance more broadly on anti-racist guidance to forces. And I think there's been particular concern in this one line in their sort of guiding document that says, and I'm reading it here, editing it for you, James, policing does not mean treating everyone the same or being colorblind. And I think that goes to this sense that some people share across the political spectrum that maybe, just maybe, the police are more worried about being called racist than they are about anything else, and that maybe they need to kind of re-examine that.
1: Have the family of Henry Novak spoken at all?
4: Very much so, yes. I mean, right at the start, I mean, this story exploded because although the incident happened in December, what has really set off this kind of national debate is when the video was released from the policeman's body camera on Monday at sentencing of the man who was guilty, Vikram Digwa. And at that point, the family said what they want is a focus on dealing with knife crime, which is an absolute epidemic here in James, and that they did not want the death of their son to be a cause cause of further division and tension in the society. And that's why the Prime Minister and others have kind of repeatedly said, let's try and remember what the family have asked for rather than using this to exacerbate tensions.
1: Rob Watson, a UK political correspondent, thank you very much indeed.
0: Let's now head to Russia. And on Wednesday, Ukraine attacked the city of St. Petersburg, with Kyiv saying it had targeted an oil terminal and naval base in Russia's second largest city, which has a population of well over 5 million people. Now, the drone strikes came just hours before the opening of the St. Petersburg Economic Forum, a major international event that promotes Russia on the world stage and attracts investment. It's often described as Russia's answer to the annual World Economic Forum in Davos. President Putin is due to attend the event later in the week.
1: The Ukrainian attacks followed Russian drone and missile strikes on the Ukrainian capital Kyiv and other cities, which killed more than 20 people earlier this week. Well, for the significance of all this, I've been speaking to Nina Khrushcheva, professor of international affairs at the New School in New York City. So I began by asking her about those attacks, Ukrainian attacks on St. Petersburg.
5: There is this economic forum that Putin is very proud of. They've been having it every year for decades now, and it's supposed to showcase that it's international, that Russia is part of the world, that there are economic deals being made. And so this year it's once again the event, and the event pretending that everything is going fine, and then the event is essentially being attacked, or the city is being attacked by the drones, so something is burning, flights are not flying, internet is being severed, and the delays in communication and everything. So it's incredibly surreal, and the Russian response on social media is just an absolute mockery of this event. Probably the first time it has been mocked in such a serious way.
1: That's interesting, isn't it? Was that mockery coming from even people who you might have expected 6 months or 6 years ago to be supportive of President Putin?
5: Even last year, they wouldn't be mockery. I mean, last year was first serious conversations at the forum in St. Petersburg that the economy is not doing as well as the state is telling people that it is. But it was a serious conversation about that. And so Putin was saying things are great. And then, of course, most serious people at the forum were saying, well, actually not that great. And the question patriots, the war supporters are asking why on earth this people are being welcomed and what it is they're going to bring. So it is an absolute joke. And the only thing that's happening is because Putin insists that things are going according to plan. And so one of the questions that the patriotic bloggers are asking, when you have this event, you in St. Petersburg, and Russia is attacked by the drones all over, how possibly that could be the plan that Russia had when it began the war in 2022.
1: And I suppose the last thing President Putin would have wanted was for this event to be attacked in such a public way. So the fact that it was suggests that perhaps few places in Russia are safe anymore.
5: Well, no places in Russia are safe anymore. I mean, already 2 months ago, the drones were going to the Urals, and this is very, very far away in Siberia. So clearly, the Ukrainians have figured out how to do the drone attacks really well. But that's what's so surreal, is that the drones are flying over St. Petersburg, and yet the forum pretends that nothing is happening. And I actually just scrolled through a lot of social media, especially the patriotic channels, and they are saying, well, there must be some negotiations. Once again, we have to beg Vladimir Zelensky so he wouldn't be shooting at St. Petersburg the way it was presented over May 9th during the Victory Day parade. So Trump had to interfere and Zelensky would not be sending drones. So it is a mockery, and it really doesn't look good for Putin at all, because his own people, even if it's not that many, but even those who support the war are now really laughing at Putin's leadership. And that, I believe, soon enough is going to come to some sort of resolution solution, Putin will escalate the war and kind of silence his critics in some ways, or his own people are going to take him out. I don't know. It's just various scenarios, because the situation now for Putin is very shaky, and it really comes absolutely obvious during this big event such as 9th of May, the Victory Day parade, and now at the forum in St. Petersburg.
1: So as you see it, something has to change. Is one of the possible scenarios Vladimir Putin deciding that enough is enough and accepting some sort of peace negotiation, peace deal?
5: Possibly, but I don't believe in this scenario. And Putin has done that before. He would step away from the brink. But I think he has invested too much. He would look like a weakling. He doesn't want to look like a weakling. He's afraid to look like a weakling because the vultures are gathering, or so he thinks. He's very much afraid for his position. He's afraid for his life. He's very careful. We just saw him in Kazakhstan when he was with a state visit. There was a lot of security there. So I just don't believe that Putin is capable of stepping back. So my suggestion that it's going to be escalation, unless something is offered to him, or Donald Trump really begs him, or if Putin agrees to keep the battlefront on the current line and then have ceasefire on

0: WKAR Radio Reading Service is intended for the use of persons who are blind, visually impaired, or may not be able to hold a book or newspaper. By continuing to listen, you verify that you qualify within one of these categories. 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
1: Sabalenka was 6-3, 4-1 up before Schneider reeled off 12 of the final 13 games to win 3-6, 7-5, 6-love. To the lovely story of the day at the French Open, qualifier Maja Swalinska completed a shock 3-sets win over 22nd seed Anna Kalinskaya. It's even more crazy when you know that the Polish world number 114 nearly retired from tennis. That was 5 years ago when she stepped away from the sport, had a break to battle severe depression and the lack of self-confidence after she failed to pass the qualifier for Wimbledon. That was in 2021. Swalinska had only ever won two tour-level matches on clay in her career on the WTA. And here she is today, one victory away from reaching a Grand Slam final.
2: I think the level is like very close, like the qualifying is not like much worse than the main draw, and the players in the qualifying, they are so good as well. They are great competitors, and we just need to kind of believe and, you know, fight and just believe that maybe someday it will click for us as well.
1: And she was right to believe. There's only one player who ever won a Grand Slam being a qualifier, and that was Emma Raducanu. She remains the only qualifier in the Open era, male or female, to ever win a Grand Slam singles title. Even more incredibly, she achieved this historic run at Wimbledon without dropping a single set throughout the entire tournament, including all three of her qualifying matches. Can Maja Swalinska do the same? Well, we'll see that in a few days' time now. Elsewhere in the men's singles draw, Matteo Berrettini was forced to retire from his French Open quarterfinal against Matteo Arnaldi after suffering another injury. Berrettini was trailing 5-7, 2-5 when he pulled out. Arnaldi will now meet Flavio Coboli in an all-Italian semi-final after Coboli battled past the fourth seed Félix Auger-Aliassime to reach his maiden major semi-final. And in the NBA finals, the New York Knicks have won their first game at the Frostbank Center in San Antonio last night. The Knicks defeated the Spurs 105-95 in that 27-year rematch. The Knicks, who advanced to the finals for the first time since 1999, are chasing their first championship in 53 years. And with New York City Mayor Zoran Mamdani signing an executive order on Tuesday to repeal kids' bedtime during the finals, well, we can only hope the young little New Yorkers enjoyed that last night. And it's exactly 1 week to go before the World Cup kicks off in Mexico. This year, the tournament is being co-hosted in the US, Canada, and Mexico. First game will take place in Mexico City. The tournament's opening match will be between South Africa and Mexico, a country where some visiting fans may still have concerns after violence swept the country back in February following the killing of a major cartel leader. The Mexican government insists fans will be perfectly safe. However, it is also dealing with ongoing and violent protests this week. Our correspondent Will Grant reports from one of the host cities, Monterrey, in northern Mexico.
3: Patrolling the skies over the steel giant, as Monterrey's World Cup stadium is known locally. Scotland are among the teams who could end up playing here if the stars align. The overflights in one of two Black Hawk helicopters purchased from the US are for both surveillance and for show, intended to reassure visitors they'll be safe, even in Mexico's dangerous border region. Few could blame fans for having their doubts. In February, the Jalisco cartel wrought havoc across the country following the killing of their leader, El Mencho. The violence sent a stark message that cartel gunmen could derail this event if they so choose. In the Monterrey Police Nerve Center, responsible for the stadium, officers are less concerned with cartels than criminality and crowd trouble. Some 300,000 fans are expected to visit Monterrey, watched over by more than 1,500 street cameras in this municipality alone. We have no information that any cartel will harm any tourist, claims the local security chief Alfredo Favela. It's mainly the common crimes, mobile phone theft and robberies, he adds. But we've reduced those a lot here. Visitors should rest assured there'll be peace in this city and this state.

0: To that end, the police have sent in the machines. In a promotional video, the city shows off its 4 robot dogs, which will patrol a stadium during games using facial recognition technology to identify known criminals. They're able to detect early signs of crowd trouble and then alert their masters to intervene.
1: Ay, no, qué feo. No, no me gusta. No me gusta.
0: 3 of Monterrey's 4 robo dogs have been brought out to this very hot car park outside a supermarket and have been wandering around to show us what can be done, much to the surprise and fascination of some of the customers. Some here are extremely doubtful about the dystopian sight of robotic dogs with AI and facial recognition technology patrolling the stadium. But the authorities in Monterrey insist they're a crucial part of keeping visiting football fans safe.
2: Bien y mal, porque...
0: I think it's good and bad, says Jocelyn Morales. I know they're here to keep watch, but I worry about them taking jobs from real people.
3: No, la verdad, bastante bien.
0: I've never seen robot dogs before, laughs Angel Perez. I just hope this new tech is used to our benefit. However, there's plenty in Mexico that could still disrupt this World Cup. The main teachers' union is on strike over pensions and threatening to close arterial roads into the stadium unless the government meets their demands. The slogan for the protests, there will be no kickoff. The authorities, meanwhile, are adamant there will be. In the final days, the anti-riot police in Monterrey are running through their training drills, practicing at removing an injured colleague while facing a hostile crowd. In a nation all too often associated with violence, the hope is such scenarios remain on the exercise yard and that the only clashes in this World Cup are on the pitch.
4: Will Grant, our correspondent, reporting from Monterrey in northern Mexico. Yeah, plenty of clashes on the pitch for sure. We will have plenty of coverage of the World Cup here on Newsday and on the BBC World Service.

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3: Steve Rosenberg reports now from St. Petersburg.
4: BBC Africa's Wahiga Mwora is at the UN General Assembly to find out.
3: Well, our correspondent Nicola Mundill joins us from the capital of Juba now.
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6: Welcome to Newsday on the BBC World Service with Anne Soy in Nairobi and James Cocknell in London.
7: Israel and Lebanon agree to implement a conditional ceasefire if Hezbollah stops attacks on Israel. We'll look at the chances of success without Hezbollah's involvement.
6: Four House Republicans join Democrats to curb President Trump's war powers in Iran. The move is seen as a sign of the growing opposition to the military campaign now in its fourth month. We look at how this reflects on the views of Americans who are counting the cost of the war.
7: We'll also speak to a Venezuelan opposition activist about the continuing anti-government demonstrations in his country.
6: And we look at the price set by the rocket maker SpaceX for its initial public offering next week. It's likely to make Elon Musk the world's first trillionaire. That and more after the latest news.
8: BBC News with Moira Alderson. Israel and Lebanon have agreed to renew their fragile ceasefire and create a number of pilot security zones where the Lebanese army would take control. A joint statement was released after talks in Washington brokered by the United States. Lina Sinjab is in the Lebanese capital, Beirut.
9: It's clear that Beirut is now spared. The issue is to see how this agreement is going to be implemented in the south, especially that the Lebanese army will be deployed and in control south of Litani River and clear the area of any presence of Hezbollah. And I think this is the tricky part, to see how Hezbollah is going to abide by this rule and allow the Lebanese army to do its job. But also, there is a key question here. What's going to happen to the Israeli troops inside south of Lebanon? They have boots on the ground. They've occupied big swathe of land there. There hasn't been any mention of this in yesterday's announcement.
8: The U.S. House of Representatives has passed a resolution directing President Trump to withdraw U.S. forces from around Iran or win approval from Congress to continue the war. Four Republicans sided with Democrats in the vote in a sign of growing opposition to the stalled military campaign.
10: On this vote, the yeas are 215 and the nays are 208. The concurrent resolution is adopted. Without objection, the motion to reconsider is laid on the table.
8: The resolution is largely symbolic, as President Trump has a veto. Elon Musk's SpaceX has officially filed for what's expected to be the largest IPO in Wall Street history. Mr. Musk plans to raise $75 billion at a target valuation of roughly $1.75 trillion. The stock is expected to be priced from $135 per share next week. Our business presenter is Maura Fogarty.
11: I think what they're counting on, or at least what Elon Musk is counting on, is the cult status, the reputation that he's had, the returns he's given to investors who bought into Tesla years ago. And that's really what they're kind of banking on. Normally, the people who buy into an IPO at this stage are the big institutional funds. What SpaceX has done is they've also said, we want a lot of wealthy individual investors to come in and buy our shares as well.
8: Analysts believe Elon Musk, who'll retain majority voting control, could become the world's first trillionaire. The U.S. Secretary of State Marco Rubio says there's a real danger of further escalation in the war between Russia and Ukraine. Mr. Rubio told a congressional committee the risks had risen as Ukraine had become more effective at striking deep inside Russia. He stressed that the U.S. was ready to play any role to bring peace. You're listening to World News from the BBC. Top artificial intelligence executives in the US are calling for stricter regulations to prevent AI from being used to develop biological weapons. In an open letter, they say there should be mandatory screening of orders for synthetic DNA to prevent criminals from engineering deadly pathogens. While biotech risks have existed for years, advanced AI systems make it easier to generate and weaponize dangerous viruses and bacteria. Fighting is reported to have continued through the night in the Somali capital, Mogadishu. Clashes between rival political factions broke out on Wednesday ahead of a planned protest over delayed elections. Government forces said they were working to neutralise well-armed militias that launched attacks. The intelligence agencies of five countries, including the US and Britain, known as the Five Eyes Alliance, have issued a warning about China's efforts to steal sensitive information. The American and British domestic espionage services were joined by representatives from Canada, Australia and New Zealand. Here's our security correspondent, Frank Gardner.
12: China's military intelligence, they assert, is seeking to acquire privileged military, political and economic secrets to give China a strategic advantage. It does this, they say, by posting innocuous-looking job ads on websites such as LinkedIn. Those that reply get interviewed online before contact shifts to encrypted messaging apps. Successful candidates are said to be pressured to provide sensitive, non-public information, especially on defence. Payment for these reports can reach thousands of dollars.
8: Beijing has banned four New Zealand lawmakers from visiting China for a year after they visited Taiwan last month. It's the first time China's imposed such restrictions on New Zealand. The group was told the ban could be reduced or waived if they apologised for the trip. China claims self-ruled Taiwan is part of its territory and opposes its exchanges with other countries. New Zealand expressed surprise at the ban. BBC News.
13: Thank you for the updates. Hello and welcome to Newsday on the BBC World Service. We're live in London with James Copnell and here in Nairobi with me and Soy.
7: We're going to focus on the next half hour on the conflict in the Middle East. We'll go to Lebanon to hear from an MP there and from the US where ceasefire talks between Israel and Lebanon have been taking place.
13: Also on the programme, growing impatience over the pace of reforms in Venezuela as trade unions and students hold protests.
7: We welcome your messages on that, or indeed anything you hear on Newsday. Our number, which works for WhatsApp and text messages, is +44 77 86 20 50 85.
13: To Lebanon now, where talks brokered by the US, both Israel and Lebanon have agreed to a renewed ceasefire. Israel and the Iran-backed Lebanese group Hezbollah have been fighting since the beginning of the Iran war, with Hezbollah firing rockets into northern Israel and the Israeli forces launching airstrikes in Lebanon and sending troops into the south of the country.
7: Now, according to the terms of the deal, Hezbollah has to stop attacking Israel. Their fighters must withdraw from southern Lebanon, and Lebanon's military must take control of some previously Hezbollah-controlled areas. Hezbollah, which was not involved in the negotiations, has strongly opposed the dialogue between Lebanon and Israel. Iran, meanwhile, has said a ceasefire in Lebanon is a prerequisite for a peace deal with the US.
13: For more, I spoke to Hagar Shimali, former director for Syria and Lebanon at the National Security Council for the White House. She is also the co-founder of Lebanon-Israel Peace Alliance. I began by asking, is this ceasefire likely to hold in the absence of Hezbollah at the talks?
14: Well, it's hard to say because at the end of the day, Hezbollah responds to Tehran. But they seem to understand that the Lebanese people, the majority of them, are angry at Hezbollah. They are engaged in this peace process. The Lebanese government is a sovereign government. It's been very clear that Hezbollah is unwelcome and uninvited to these peace talks. And that the only thing that stands in the way of peace between Lebanon and Israel is Hezbollah. So it's very clear that if they were to pursue any kind of aggression, it's going to be they will face a brutal response by Israel. So I believe that to an extent it might hold for a period of time. It really depends on the extent to which they are willing to accept a brutal response again in the future.
13: This is a militia that has ran its affairs kind of separate from the Lebanese government influence for decades. How much sway does the Lebanese government have on it?
14: That's right. It is, as you said, it is a state within a state. It is a terrorist organization. And the Lebanese government at the moment doesn't have a very strong sway over Hezbollah. Any time that the Lebanese government has taken steps to advance itself, it is when Hezbollah is at its weakest. At the same time, because the Lebanese government enjoys the support of the majority of the population at the moment, and so many people are angry at Hezbollah in Lebanon, this has allowed the Lebanese government to really move ahead in pursuing sovereign decisions in its own national security interests. There are some individuals in those leaders like Nabi Berri, who is the Speaker of the Parliament, who claim to have sway over Hezbollah. At the end of the day, it's really the Iranian regime that does.
13: And therefore, this conflict in Lebanon is intertwined with what has been happening around Iran and in the region. But are we seeing for the first time a more serious U.S. involvement in that particular conflict in Lebanon?
14: Yes, well, what's fascinating actually is that while these peace talks are taking place in the context of ongoing conflict and talks between the United States and Iran, what's fascinating with the statement that was released following the talks that took place today in Washington are the extent to which they emphasize that the Iranian regime has nothing to do with these talks in particular, that the decisions made are made by two sovereign governments, Lebanon and Israel, and they jointly condemned Iran's aggression across the region, its support for proxies, and its attacks against countries in the region as well. And that's quite notable. That statement also reiterated that Hezbollah is an enemy of Lebanon and of the Lebanese people. And so while there are repeated attempts of interference by the Iranian regime and Hezbollah in these talks, what has been remarkable is the extent to which the Lebanese and Israeli governments have agreed on a wide range of some of the most fundamental issues, namely that the only thing standing in the way of peace between them is Hezbollah.
7: Hagat Shamali there, former director for Syria and Lebanon at the National Security Council at the White House and a co-founder of the Lebanon-Israel Peace Alliance. Well, let's go to Lebanon now and speak to Nejato Nsaliba, an independent member of parliament in Lebanon. Welcome back to the programme. Does this latest announcement of an agreement fill you with optimism?
15: Of course. I mean, people are waiting for a ceasefire agreement, a prolonged ceasefire agreement, that is, so that they can go on with their daily life. However, the responses that we're hearing from Hezbollah and also the skepticism from the part of Israel put doubts in the mind of people that this ceasefire might not hold for too long. This is all contingent to what's going to happen between the U.S. and Iran and their negotiations, because apparently Iran is holding the card of Hezbollah in its hands and still has influence over its own proxy in Lebanon.
7: On the idea that Hezbollah would withdraw its forces from southern Lebanon, that the Lebanese military would essentially go into areas it did not have control and re-establish control, does that sound to you feasible?
15: The Lebanese armed forces has already taken those initial steps of taking control on the ground and disarming Hezbollah. The challenges were the lack of resources. And we do hope with these negotiations, the resources would be secured so that the Lebanese armed forces continues to do what it has started in the past. We have full faith in the Lebanese armed forces. And there is a huge support from the majority of the Lebanese people to the Lebanese armed forces and, of course, directly or indirectly to the ministerial cabinet and the president who are conducting those negotiations.
7: You say full support for the Lebanese armed forces, and yet Lebanon would surely have wanted as a state to disarm Hezbollah earlier, and it hasn't happened. Why would it happen this time?
15: That's why I'm saying the challenges were the lack of resources, because the Lebanese armed forces put all its efforts to do that, but they really found out after a while that they don't have the means to detect all the underground stores of munitions, and so this is according to the armed forces itself, that they really needed more resources in order for them to either detect the above ground or mainly the underground bunkers that are present. So we don't have a doubt that the Lebanese armed forces did all their best in the south of Litani. Now, if they have more support from the Lebanese people, from the government, and they have the resources, we still believe that they are the only entity in Lebanon that will be able to take over the security of the country and also safeguard the sovereignty of the country.
7: And a durable, lasting peace really matters, does it not? This current conflict has had a huge impact on people across the country.
15: Absolutely. I mean, we have had the 2023-2024 war, and this had taken its toll on the economy in Lebanon, and now we have over 1.2 million people displaced. These people need shelter, they need attentions from all aspects of social life and health, and the government has been trying to actually give them all they need or support them in their livelihoods as well, so that they don't feel that they are at a disadvantage vis-a-vis other people in Lebanon. I mean, this has put a huge burden on the government and on the Lebanese people as well.
7: Najat Owen Saliba, thank you very much indeed, an independent member of parliament in Lebanon.
13: Let's now turn to the other conflict in the region related to the one in Lebanon. That's the U.S.-Israeli war with Iran. And the U.S. House of Representatives has passed a resolution directing President Donald Trump to withdraw U.S. forces from around Iran or first get the approval of Congress to continue the fighting. Four Republicans voted alongside the Democrats to get the vote passed. The upper house, that's the Senate, will now have to discuss the resolution, and President Trump still has a veto.
7: Well, earlier, Mr. Trump had said a deal with Iran could be finalized as soon as this weekend, though Iranian officials say there has been no tangible progress in negotiations. So how significant is the resolution? I've been speaking to Laura Blumenfeld, a former U.S. State Department official and now an academic.
16: I would say it's not binding legally, but it is symbolically significant. It's not handcuffs, but it is a slap on the wrist. That's the first thing to keep in mind, that it's the first time that the Congress is asserting any kind of pushback on Trump. And not only are they doing that, but it's a bipartisan rebuke. There were four Republican representatives who kind of cracked the Republican unity and said that this will not stand. They weren't only just congressmen, but they were from, you know, not from the elite East Coast or the West Coast. They were middle America, Michigan, Pennsylvania, Ohio, and Kentucky. So that's a real clear signal that American voters are unhappy. I think what's fascinating about it is that Congress has to go to recess. They have to go home for the summer. And they decided that they're more afraid of facing the wrath of Republican voters than endure a tirade from Trump.
7: I was going to ask you about that, because I wanted to understand to what extent this reflects, as you seem to be saying, a more general frustration with the conflict, and to what extent this is Congress, or at least certain people in Congress, wishing to reassert the power of that institution in terms of its role with the president.
16: I mean, I would say, yes, it's both. You know, Trump has just disregarded Congress. Checks and balances don't apply to him. He rules kind of, and he negotiates through fear. But these are four, again, Republican representatives who are saying, we are not afraid. And so, yes, there's rising frustration, and that's reflecting itself in other issues where they are pushing back on the president. And then there's just the general, outrage over this war that, according to Pentagon estimates, back in May, they said it's cost $29 billion so far. That's treasure, but it's also future blood that's at risk because an additional cost is just military preparedness for the next war that they might have to fight, that our stockpiles of weapons, both defensive and offensive, are being kind of wasted on what they see as a sort of forever war that has no benefit to it and that is only weakening America.
7: How do you anticipate President Trump and his supporters responding to this?
16: Well, that's a fascinating question as well, because I don't think Trump is really interested in his place or thinking about his place in midterms. He's thinking about his place in history. This is kind of a Mount Rushmore moment for him. Iran is different than other conflicts. It isn't Venezuela. It isn't Cuba. It isn't Canada, Greenland. I think Iran is one of those kind of core issues for him that goes back decades, back to the late 1970s when the Ayatollah seized American hostages and made America look weak. And if there's one thing Trump hates is when America looks weak. Now they're holding the Strait of Hormuz, which is a different kind of hostage. Iran's holding the global economy hostage. And I just think that Trump's worst fear in terms of failure is to be beholden to what he considers a middle-rate, second-rate power.
7: Does that logic then take us towards President Trump trying to come up with some sort of deal that he at least can paint as a win? Or does it take us closer to a resumption of full military hostilities?
16: Well, I don't think there can be or will be full resumption of hostilities before the midterms because, look, he's not suicidal politically and he does have his legacy to think about. But I do think after the midterms, after November, that frees up his hands. Let's remember that this vote in Congress was really just a symbolic vote. Most Republicans are still standing shoulder to shoulder with the president saying that the strikes that America really launched against Iran were out of self-defense, that Iran was a clear and imminent danger. It's basically his wish list for any president. He's a second term president, and then he gets to take care of what he really wants to do, which is to bring Iran down and to humiliate them to their knees.
7: Laura Blumenfeld there, former U.S. State Department official, now an academic. This is Newsday on the BBC World Service, live from Nairobi in London. And Sarah Manai has got the sports.
3: In football, Liverpool have reached a verbal agreement with Andoni Iraola to take over as head coach following the sacking of Arne Slot at the end of the season. Iraola left Bournemouth, guiding them to a sixth place finish in the English Premier League, securing qualification for the Europa League for the first time in the club's 127-year history. The Spaniard is now the clear favourite for the role at Anfield. Iraola is set to sign a two-year deal and a formal announcement from Liverpool is expected later this week. In athletics, the Diamond League series arrives in Europe this week with Rome playing host tonight. There will be a star-studded lineup and several high-profile athletes making their Diamond League season debuts tonight in Italy, including Olympic gold medalist Noah Lyles and Melissa Jefferson-Wooden, headlining the group of track stars. The athletics premier one-day meeting series consists of 15 stops this year, culminating in a two-day final in Brussels that will take place in September.
13: Many thanks, Sarah. More sport from Sarah in about half an hour's time. Let's move from London to Singapore now and talk about business. And Elon Musk's SpaceX says that investors in the company's initial public offering should pay $135 for each share. That would value the company at roughly $1.75 trillion. Maura Fogarty has been breaking down those numbers. This is an unusual move, Maura, setting the price at which investors should take part in an IPO. Why is SpaceX doing this?
17: It's because it's Elon Musk and he can, and he's counting on, his own reputation, cult status that he has among some sectors of Silicon Valley for people to say, yeah, we're willing to pay that price. Normally in an IPO, the banks talk to investors and they come up with a range, and what they call an indicative price range. In this case, Elon Musk has said, this is how much you should pay. So it is quite unusual.
13: Will that carry the day, though? Will it list at this price?
17: So it really depends on investor appetite. And there are two types of investors, right? The big institutional investors like the pension funds, the hedge funds. But interestingly, SpaceX is also, according to reports, wanting more wealthy individuals to be able to buy into their IPO as well. And at the end of the day, they all have to decide on whether SpaceX and its sprawling businesses across space, you know, the partially recoverable rockets that they make and the contracts they have with NASA, their telecom business with Starlink, which provides broadband internet service using satellites, and their AI business, you know, XAI, which they bought earlier this year, which also includes a social media platform X, if all those businesses will actually bring them the revenues and the returns in the future. So it's not a guarantee that it'll list at that price.
13: Not a guarantee. Many thanks, Maura Fogarty there.
7: Let's go to Venezuela, where since President Nicolas Maduro was seized by American military forces and forced to stand trial in the US, his government has nevertheless remained largely in place. The Trump administration has been working with acting President Delcy Rodriguez. She was vice president under Mr. Maduro. And deals have followed on oil sector cooperation, US oversight of Venezuelan revenues, and political economic reforms tied to Washington's stabilization plan. But for many Venezuelans, overall, reforms are not coming fast enough. And protesters took to the streets on Wednesday to voice their dissatisfaction. Well, more anti-government protests are planned, demanding a timeline for elections and more labour and democratic rights. The demonstrations called by trade unions and students groups also demand the release of all political prisoners and better wages for Venezuelans. For more, I spoke a short while ago to Jesus Armas, an opposition activist who is currently in Norway. I began by asking him to speak a little bit more about the demands of the protesters. What do people really want?
18: Trade unions were yesterday to the streets. They walked from one of the most famous square in Venezuela to the U.S. embassy to ask for free and fair elections. So they asked for the support of President Trump and Secretary of State Rubio to have as soon as possible free and fair elections, because Venezuela wants a government that really represents the will of Venezuelans.
7: So on the elections point, the demand for free and fair elections, what is stopping that right now, do you think?
18: The release of political prisoners and free and fair election. That's what that's the priority of Venezuela in this moment. The thing is that Delcy Rodriguez wants to stay in power. She don't wants to give up. She wants to establish a new kind of dictatorship that could be friend with the United States, but at the same time, more open to markets. And she wants to be there, to be the leader of this new chapter of the Venezuelan revolution. But Venezuela, we don't want that. We just want to have democracy. We have freedom. We want what the US, the UK, what Europe have, you know, respect for human rights, rule of law, property rights, and especially the capacity to decide who will govern us.
7: Mm. It's striking to me that when you were describing the demands of those trade union-led protests, you said they're appealing to President Trump, to Marco Rubio. So in essence, it seems like whatever happens in Venezuela will be decided in somewhere or other by the US, not by Venezuelans. Is that how it feels?
18: We need the support from the U.S. To have free and fair elections. So,
7: do you think the U.S. cares about that as long as the oil is flowing and business deals are happening?
18: The thing is that right now the oil is not flowing and the business are not flourishing in Venezuela because nobody trusts Delcy Rodriguez. There are no real property rights. The new reforms that she proposed are incomplete because these people are really incompetent and corrupt. So eventually everybody is going to understand that the only way to have property rights, to be really a good play for new investment, is to have free and fair elections in Venezuela.
7: Who do you think would win those elections?
18: Maria Corina Machado, without any doubt, she's the most popular politician in Venezuela. She's the leader of the free and democratic opposition, and she's also the stronger, most important woman in the history of Venezuela.
7: And also a Nobel Peace Prize winner as well, of course. That was Jesús Armas, a Venezuelan opposition activist who is currently in Norway. We've had a message in from Ayub Makwaitlam in Rumbek, South Sudan, who says the Venezuelan people have the right to play politics freely without threats. Time has come to bring in real democracy. Always welcome your messages here on Newsday on the BBC World Service.
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0: Hello, welcome to Newsday on the BBC World Service. I am Ansoi Nairobi and James Copnall is in London.
1: We'll look at efforts to fast-track Ebola vaccines against the Bundibugyo strain.
0: We look at yesterday's drone attack at St. Petersburg by Ukraine and the reputational blow for Vladimir Putin.
1: And New York Knicks are three wins away from their first NBA title since 1973.
2: BBC News with Moira Alderson. Israel and Lebanon have agreed to renew their fragile ceasefire and create a number of pilot security zones where the Lebanese army would take control. The agreement requires Hezbollah to stop all firing and to withdraw from southern Lebanon. The Iran-backed group has strongly opposed the negotiations. The U.S. House of Representatives has passed a resolution calling for President Trump to withdraw U.S. forces from around Iran or win approval from Congress to continue the war. The resolution is largely symbolic, as Mr. Trump has a veto. SpaceX has officially filed for what's expected to be the largest IPO in Wall Street history. Analysts say this could see Elon Musk become the world's first trillionaire. Top artificial intelligence executives in the US are calling for stricter regulations to prevent AI from being used to develop biological weapons. They say there should be mandatory screening of orders for synthetic DNA to prevent criminals from engineering deadly pathogens. The US Department of Agriculture has confirmed a case of New World screwworm in Texas, the first in half a century. The flesh-eating parasite can devastate livestock herds. The British government's advisor on anti-Semitism has recommended that National Health Service staff be banned from wearing political symbols at work and wearing uniforms to protests. Some Jewish medical staff have faced ostracism and patients have experienced discrimination. Beijing's banned four New Zealand lawmakers from visiting China for a year after they travelled to Taiwan. It's the first time China's imposed such travel restrictions on New Zealand. The government of Fiji has rejected plans by an Australian billionaire to import hundreds of thousands of tonnes of rubbish to be burned for energy production. The proposal was blocked over severe environmental and public health risks, following concerns that it could become the Pacific's ashtray. BBC News.
0: Thank you for that summary. Hello and welcome to Newsday on the BBC World Service. We're coming to you live from Nairobi with me, Anne Soy, and from London with James Copnall.
1: Over the next half hour, we're going to look at efforts to find a vaccine against the rare strain of Ebola that is now in circulation in the Democratic Republic of Congo and to a much lesser extent in Uganda.
0: We'll also hear about Ukraine's strikes deep inside Russia and hear about fighting in the Somali capital, Mogadishu. And will heat be a problem at the World Cup?
1: Your thoughts are always welcome. Our text and WhatsApp number is +44 77 86 20 50 85.
0: Let's bring you the latest now on the Ebola outbreak in the DR Congo. The head of the World Health Organization says that the number of suspected Ebola cases in the Democratic Republic of Congo has reduced significantly as testing ramps up. Last week, we were reporting over 1,000 suspected cases. But now, thanks to testing, Dr. Tedros Adhanom Ghebreyesus says that the current number of suspected cases stands at 116. However, over 140 have been confirmed to be infected, and the number of confirmed deaths is now 60. Though the testing and screening is being ramped up, there remains a severe issue in protecting people against the Bundibugyo strain of Ebola. There are no approved vaccines, and that has led to many parties accelerating their efforts. At the start of the outbreak, there were none in clinical development. But this week, the Coalition for Epidemic Preparedness Innovations, CEPI, has put funding behind three vaccine candidates, which it says are particularly promising. So is there cause for hope? We can now speak to the chief executive of CEPI, Richard Hatchett. Welcome to the program. Now, is CEPI backing multiple horses in this race in order to establish a winning vaccine as soon as possible? Just explain your approach.
3: Sure. Good morning, and thank you for having me on the show. We are supporting multiple vaccine candidates. We are very fortunate to actually have a licensed vaccine against the Ebola Zaire virus, which is distinct from the Bundibugyo virus that we're dealing with right now. So we understand how to develop vaccines against Ebola viruses. We've selected three partners initially. We'll probably expand that list so that we have multiple horses in the race, or multiple shots on goal, as we sometimes say. The goal is to get a vaccine as quickly as possible.
0: And you set the 100-day target for getting a vaccine for such outbreaks. Is that realistic in this case?
3: We've set that as an aspiration. That's what we're working towards. Are we at the ability to deliver a vaccine in 100 days right now? I would say no. Certainly, we'll see how much progress we've made toward that goal. We do have technologies now. A lot of these were validated through the response to the pandemic that lend themselves to very rapid development relative to the historical norms. So I think we're talking months rather than years for a vaccine.
0: And what has brought about that kind of change in the pace at which vaccines are developed?
3: Well, part of it, the core part of it, I think, is the underlying technology that lends itself to, you're able to develop a vaccine design in advance for viruses that you know about that can rapidly be adapted when a new virus or a virus that you're not prepared for, like Bundibugyo, emerges. And so that's what we're doing. We're taking technologies, in this case, something called VSV, which is the basis of the licensed vaccine, the Oxford technology, the ChAdOx technology that was the basis of the AstraZeneca COVID vaccine, and the mRNA technology with Moderna that was the basis, of course, of the mRNA COVID vaccine that Moderna produced. And all of those technologies have been used to develop vaccines against viruses that are closely related to Bundibugyo. So we have a lot of information about how they perform against other Ebola viruses, and now we're just adapting that to this virus.
0: So a lot of developments with regard to the, the technologies used to develop vaccines. Is there a place for artificial intelligence, and what kind of a difference can it make?
3: Absolutely. Our organization has begun to embrace the different ways in which artificial intelligence can accelerate medical product development. I mean, of course, we're seeing this broadly, across the entire biotech space. In the vaccine space, you can use artificial intelligence to help you with vaccine design, actually the core molecular structures that are important to the vaccines being safe and effective. You can use it to help with rapid design of clinical trials, with optimization of manufacturing processes, and even with the development of information to help regulators understand the data that we've got. So it actually impacts at multiple points along the vaccine development cycle.
0: But you would still need to go to clinical trials to actually test them in people. And that would need to happen perhaps during an outbreak like this one. Is that correct?
3: That's absolutely the case. So first you develop the vaccine, you make sure you have data that suggests that you have a safe and effective vaccine. Then you go into small clinical trials to test for early signs of safety principally, but also immune response. And then you scale up into trials where you're actually testing to see if the vaccines provide the protective benefits that you want. And so that's what we're doing right now. We'll be moving into clinical trials as quickly as we possibly can. We're working around the clock with our partners to get the vaccines ready for that. And then we'll need to figure out how to test the vaccines in the very complex environment where this outbreak is occurring.
0: And at what point then do you get to deploy the vaccine? Because I remember with the other Ebola vaccine against the Zaire strain, it was deployed and the international regulations were, the permissions were given for it to be deployed even though the clinical trials had not been completed. Do you foresee that happening in this case as well?
3: Well, to use the 2014 to 2016 outbreak in West Africa as a reference point, the decision to accelerate a vaccine into development to support the response to that outbreak did not occur actually until August of 2014, and the vaccines rolled into clinical trials in the region. They were being tested in clinical trials in March of 2015. So that's about 7 or 8 months. I think the VSV vaccine that we had, that was how that was done. And that vaccine is tricky. It presents some challenges as you try to scale it up and optimize the manufacturing. And that timeline in 2014 probably will not have compressed very much, maybe a little, before we can get that vaccine into clinical trials. The Moderna and the Oxford vaccines have technologies that may let us get into clinical trials faster than that. I don't want to make any promises. Every vaccine development is different, but we hope they'll be ready for clinical trials sooner.
0: Let's talk about funding, because we are operating in an environment where the traditional donors have slashed their funding by big margins. Is that having an effect on the race to find vaccines for Ebola?
3: CEPI is very fortunate. We have an emergency response fund. We were able, with our board's support, to mobilize $100 million immediately to support vaccine development. Our partner Gavi has a day zero first response fund. They've been able to mobilize $50 million from that fund to support. So the startup has not been impacted. We will need to have additional investment to bring these vaccines over the finish line, and we'll be talking with our partners about how to seek the appropriate financing.
0: Many thanks for explaining all that. Richard Hatchett, CEO of CEPI, the Coalition for Epidemic Preparedness and Innovations. And you have been sending your messages on this story. James, have you seen some messages come in?
1: Not actually recently on this story, Anne, but we have had messages in quite a lot on our next story on Ukraine and concerns about an escalation in the Ukraine-Russia conflict. Amir in Sudan worries that we're sleepwalking into a third world war. That's in reference to attacks by Ukraine on the city of St. Petersburg in Russia on Wednesday. Kyiv said it targeted an oil terminal and naval base in Russia's second biggest city, which has a population of over 5 million people. And the drone strikes came just hours before the opening of the St. Petersburg Economic Forum, a major international event that promotes Russia on the world stage and attracts investment. It's often described as Russia's answer to the annual World Economic Forum in Davos. President Putin is also due to attend the event later in the week. Ukrainian attacks followed Russian drone and missile strikes on the Ukrainian capital Kyiv and other cities, which killed more than 20 people earlier this week. For more, I've been speaking to Nina Khrushcheva, a professor of international affairs at the New School in New York, and I began by asking her about the significance of those attacks by Ukraine in St. Petersburg.
4: There is this economic forum that Putin is very proud of. They've been having it every year for decades now, and it's supposed to showcase that it's international, that Russia is part of the world, that there are economic deals being made from various investors and various businesses around the world. And so this year it's once again the event, and the event pretending that everything is going fine, and then the event is essentially being attacked, or the city is being attacked by the drones, so something is burning, flights are not flying, internet is being severed, and the delays in communication and everything. So it's incredibly surreal, and the Russian response on social media is just an absolute mockery of this event. Probably the first time it has been mocked in such a serious way.
1: That's interesting, isn't it? Was that mockery coming from even people who you might have expected 6 months or 6 years ago to be supportive of President Putin?
4: Even last year, they wouldn't be mockery. I mean, last year was first serious conversations at the forum in St. Petersburg that the economy is not doing as well as the state is telling people that it is. But it was a serious conversation about that. And so Putin was saying things are great. And then, of course, most serious people at the forum were saying, well, actually not that great. So that was the first time. But now it's just a show. Now it's really an absolute Potemkin village, what's going on. And all these foreigners that kind of to show that Russia is not a rogue state, that it's not a pariah, and people are coming. And the question patriots, the war supporters are asking why on earth these people are being welcomed and what it is they're going to bring. So it is an absolute joke. And the only thing that's happening is because Putin insists that things are going according to plan. And so one of the questions that the patriotic bloggers are asking, when you have this event, you in St. Petersburg, and Russia is attacked by the drones all over, how possibly that could be the plan that Russia had when it began the war in 2022.
1: And I suppose the last thing President Putin would have wanted was for this event to be attacked in such a public way. So the fact that it was suggests that perhaps few places in Russia are safe anymore.
4: Well, no places in Russia are safe anymore. I mean, already 2 months ago, the drones were going to the Urals, and this is very, very far away in Siberia. So clearly, the Ukrainians have figured out how to do the drone attacks really well. But that's what's so surreal, is that the drones are flying over St. Petersburg, and yet the forum pretends that nothing is happening. And I actually just scrolled through a lot of social media, especially the patriotic channels, and they are saying, well, there must be some negotiations. Once again, we have to beg Vladimir Zelensky so he wouldn't be shooting at St. Petersburg the way it was presented over May 9th during the Victory Day parade. So Trump had to interfere and Zelensky would not be sending drones. So it is a mockery, and it really doesn't look good for Putin at all, because his own people, even if it's not that many, but even those who support the war are now really laughing at Putin's leadership. And that, I believe, soon enough is going to come to some sort of resolution, solution. Putin will escalate the war and kind of silence his critics in some ways, or his own people are going to take him out. I don't know. It's just various scenarios, because the situation now for Putin is very shaky, and it really comes absolutely obvious during this big event such as 9th of May, the Victory Day parade, and now at the forum in St. Petersburg.
1: So as you see it, something has to change. Is one of the possible scenarios Vladimir Putin deciding that enough is enough and accepting some sort of peace negotiation, peace deal?
4: Possibly, but I don't believe in this scenario. And Putin has done that before. He would step away from the brink. But I think he has invested too much. He would look like a weakling. He doesn't want to look like a weakling. He's afraid to look like a weakling because the vultures are gathering, or so he thinks. He's very much afraid for his position. He's afraid for his life. He's very careful. We just saw him in Kazakhstan where he was with a state visit. There was a lot of security there. So I just don't believe that Putin is capable of stepping back. So my suggestion that it's going to be escalation, unless something is offered to him, or Donald Trump really begs him, or if Putin agrees to keep the battlefront on the current line and then have ceasefire on that line. But what I know about Putin, my feeling is that the escalation is coming next.
1: The thoughts of Nina Khrushcheva, a Russian citizen, professor of international affairs at the New School in New York.
0: You're listening to Newsday on the BBC World Service with me, Anne Soy in Nairobi and James Copnell in London. A reminder now of the top stories this morning. Israel and Lebanon have agreed to implement a ceasefire that would require Hezbollah to halt its attacks and cede control of some areas to the Lebanese army. The U.S. House of Representatives has passed a resolution aimed at limiting President Trump's powers to continue the war with Iran. And Elon Musk's SpaceX has set out plans for its stock market debut, valuing the company at $1.75 trillion. Let's now head to Mogadishu and discuss the situation there with my colleague Ahmed Badar, who is here with the Somali Service and joining me in studio. And fighting is reported to have continued through the night in the Somali capital, Mogadishu. Clashes between rival political factions broke out on Wednesday ahead of a planned protest over delayed elections. Government forces said that they were working to neutralize well-armed militias and launched the attacks. Well, to tell us more about this, Ahmed Badar is here with me now. What more can you tell us about the clashes?
5: According to the sources from Mogadishu, heavy fighting have been going on since yesterday in the evening. And the clashes began Wednesday at Dabka Junction, where the former Prime Minister Hassan Ali Khayre is resident. And according to the some reports, the fighting started after government forces forces loyal to the former Prime Minister clashed in the evening. And since the morning today, there were clashes continued in the city.
0: What are the disagreements about among these rival groups?
5: The clashes come amid a deepening dispute over countries and electoral process. And the opposition are calling the president Hassan Sheikh Mahmoud to hold election. And the president term has ended, according to the opposition leaders, and they were planning to hold an administration today and before the fighting. So it's all about the deepening and dispute about the country's electoral process and when to hold the election.
0: Are there any efforts to try and find a resolution?
5: And so far there's no, but there are calls about to end the fighting, and both Somali civil society and the international community are calling and both sides to stop the fighting. And a short while ago, UK government released a statement about it.

0: 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By continuing to listen, you verify that you qualify within one of these categories. 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
1: This is about when to hold elections. What has the government said about that so far?
2: The government is insisting that the election will be an one person, one vote, or one man, one vote election. And the opposition are calling an indirect election to be held. But the government said, and we already registered an election, held an election in Mogadishu, and we want to hold a free and fair election on through voting process. People will vote. And the opposition are calling it impossible now, and according to the situation of the country.
1: And so this would be the first time in decades that Somalia holds a one-man, one-vote election.
2: Yeah, for decades, yeah.
1: But it is the opposition that is
2: It is the opposition who again is that and said it's impossible in the current situation in the country to hold such elections.
1: Many thanks for explaining all that and all the updates. Ahmed Badar from the Somali Service, which is based here in Nairobi.
3: This is Newsday on the BBC World Service with Anne in Nairobi, James in London, and also Sarah, who's got the sports.
4: Thank you, James. Let's start in Paris at Roland Garros, where there has been another major shock.
5: Match point number three for Deanna Schneider. Backhand reply from Schneider. Sabalenka nets. An extraordinary turnaround. Sabalenka is beaten in the quarterfinals by Deanna Schneider, who has won 12 of the last 13 games of the match.
4: That monumental upset in the women's draw, as you heard Russell Fuller, our tennis correspondent, commentate on that game with the shocking exit of the world number one, Aryna Sabalenka. Sabalenka says she fell, quote, into a very deep, dark hole mentally when she was being knocked out at, during the quarterfinals. She's been knocked out by Russian player Diana Schneider. Sabalenka was 6-3, 4-1 up, before Schneider reeled off 12 of the final 13 games to come back and win 3-6, 7-5, 6-love in the end. Another shock. Sinner is out. Sabalenka is out. What is going on? And James, if Arsenal did break your heart a little bit last week, well, maybe the Knicks will help heal it.
3: Yeah.
4: In the NBA Finals, the New York Knicks have won their first game at the Frost Bank Center in San Antonio. The Knicks made a great comeback to defeat the Spurs 105-95 in that 27-year rematch. The Knicks, who advanced to the finals for the first time since 1999, are chasing their first championship in 53 years. James, what happened?
3: It's amazing, isn't it? Yeah. Life as a Knicks fan is very often one of accommodating disappointment, but the last
4: a bit like Arsenal in
3: yeah, for many years, but suddenly it all seems to be going right. It's incredible. The Knicks have won 12 straight games now, including against San Antonio in San Antonio, as you say, first game of the NBA Finals. So it's a best of seven series, so still three more wins to get that much desired championship. But the Knicks are looking extremely good, not least because I think they can play even better. They didn't defend well at the beginning of the game. They missed a lot of open shots and still scored the last 11 points, won the game. Delirious scenes in New York, people watching it on big screens at the Madison Square Garden Arena.
4: Yes.
3: And it's going to be a bit of a party in New York if they do manage to win the NBA Finals.
4: People were already celebrating after that win in Game 1. And yeah, you said it, James, what an incredible streak. What an incredible season for the Knicks. And for you, Indian, winning the English Premier League. No, but it's true. I mean, the two teams you support, the Knicks and Arsenal, what
3: Knicks haven't won yet, but it's going well. It's going well.
4: It is. And the wait is almost over. Only 1 week until the Football World Cup starts. After security concerns raised about the situation in Mexico, the World Cup organized by the US, Mexico and Canada, well, the heat is also predicted to be an issue. Recently, researchers warned temperatures at 14 of the 16 stadiums being used could exceed dangerous level for the players. So how hot will it be? The English midfielder Alex Scott is set to make his debut in Thomas Tuchel's team in the upcoming warm-up games in the US. He's traveled along with Liverpool's Rio Nguemar, the young player, Fulham's Josh King, Brighton's Jason Steele, and Arsenal Ethan Nwaneri as a supplementary members of the squad for their preparation camp in Florida, where it's very hot. They've been training in 32 degrees Celsius or 89 Fahrenheit in Florida at the moment, and Aston Villa striker Ollie Watkins says every other aspect of the tournament is something they should be using.

0: used to.
1: I think the only thing different is obviously the heat. You know, we play so many games a year. I'm used to traveling. I'm used to being away from the family, you know, spending a lot of time in the hotel. So at the end of the day, you know, this is what I've always dreamed of doing, you know, being at a World Cup with England. So if it means, you know, having to sit in my room for 6 weeks and it means we'll win the World Cup, then I'll take that.
0: And Brentford midfielder, formerly Liverpool, to Jordan Anderson, also has been saying his say on the heat in America.
2: It's about this week, build that capacity to get used to the heat a little bit. The games will be good for that as well. We've got an amazing team behind the team and how much research they've done and tried to cool down and things like that and recovery and all that sort of stuff. So that's top level, and hopefully that can give us a little edge as well when we get into the tournament. But it's the same for everyone.
0: And extreme weather is definitely expected to play a part in this month's World Cup, starting next Thursday with that opening game in Mexico City between Mexico and South Africa. And that's all the sport from us this morning. But for more news from the BBC, as ever, head online to bbc.com/sport.
3: Sarah Manai, thank you very much indeed. Should say that Newsday's Isaac Fannin will be heading out to the World Cup to really give us the full coverage that you deserve and we certainly want. So looking forward to that, and imagine lots of expectation and excitement in Kenya about the World Cup.
4: Indeed, in Kenya, and I imagine every part of Africa waiting for that moment. I saw that Cape Verde is already there, one of the smallest teams, first time at the World Cup.
3: Very exciting. Well, that's it for this edition of Newsday from Anne, me, Sarah, and all the team. Bye-bye.
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11: This week on The Media Show, we're taking a look at the financial scandal at the heart of Scottish politics and how it's being reported.
10: The estranged husband of the former First Minister of Scotland has been convicted of embezzling hundreds of thousands of pounds from her party. We're joined by the journalist who won an award for his work on getting the story into the public eye.
11: Also on the show, we're talking to the director of the new Rafa Nadal documentary on Netflix. He'll tell us what access he got and whether Nadal had a veto on what got shown.
10: And the famous 60 Minutes news show in the US is in turmoil. One of its correspondents has been fired after he accused the editor-in-chief of murdering the programme. That's all coming up on The Media Show on the BBC World Service after the news.
12: BBC News with Moira Alderson. The Israeli Defence Minister has said his forces will continue ground operations in Lebanon despite the announcement of a renewed ceasefire. The deal requires the Iranian-backed militant group Hezbollah to halt its attacks against Israel and withdraw from southern Lebanon. Here's our chief international editor, Jeremy Bowen.
13: This agreement has no maps. It doesn't describe specific areas. There is no timetable for how this is going to work. It's also dependent on Hezbollah removing their fighters south of the Litani River, which is basically the area that Israel is occupying right now, and a complete cessation of fire from Hezbollah. So it is most unlikely it will change anything in the south, but what it may do is mean that it's more institutionalized, that Israel won't hit Beirut, and perhaps Hezbollah won't shoot over the border
12: The U.S. House of Representatives has passed a resolution directing President Trump to withdraw U.S. forces from around Iran or win approval from Congress to continue the war. Four Republicans sided with Democrats in a sign of growing opposition to the stalled military campaign. Tom Simons in Washington says it's not likely to have much effect.
14: The War Powers Resolution, which was passed in 1973, on which all this is based, gave the president 60 days to request permission from Congress to effectively have a war. That clock ran out in May, but the White House has said in a statement that the war actually ended in April when the US and Iran agreed a ceasefire. Now, that ceasefire has been broken many times, but it doesn't look like this vote's going to change very much, but it is politically quite symbolic.
12: Elon Musk's SpaceX has officially filed for what's expected to be the largest IPO in Wall Street history. Mr. Musk plans to raise $75 billion at a target valuation of roughly $1.75 trillion. Gigi Ahn has more details.
7: Shares of the aerospace and AI company are expected to be priced from $135 next week. An unusually large portion will be set aside for retail investors to encourage long-term ownership and lean on his loyal fan base. The company has recently expanded into artificial intelligence after merging with xAI, with plans linked to developing space-based data centers. Analysts say there is nothing normal about what could become the largest IPO in history. And Elon Musk, who will retain majority voting control, will be one step closer to becoming the world's first trillionaire.
12: Top artificial intelligence executives in the US are calling for stricter regulations to prevent AI from being used to develop biological weapons. In an open letter, they say there should be mandatory screening of orders for synthetic DNA to prevent criminals from engineering deadly pathogens. While biotech risks have existed for years, advanced AI systems make it easier to generate and weaponize. BBC News. Fighting is reported to have continued through the night in the Somali capital, Mogadishu. Clashes between rival political factions broke out on Wednesday ahead of a planned protest over delayed elections. Government forces said they were working to neutralise well-armed militias that launched attacks. The British government's independent advisor on anti-Semitism, John Mann, has recommended that staff in the National Health Service be banned from wearing political symbols at work and from wearing uniforms if attending protests. Judith Moritz reports.
15: The ban was among the recommendations of the government's independent advisor on anti-Semitism, who's been looking at the issue and other forms of racism in the NHS. Ministers and NHS England have said they'll move swiftly to support it. Lord Mann found that Jewish staff are routinely ostracised, resulting in some considering leaving their jobs. He also discovered that Jewish patients are experiencing discrimination to the point that some have chosen not to go ahead with NHS medical treatment or have put off important care for fear of anti-Semitism.
12: Beijing has banned four New Zealand lawmakers from visiting China for a year after they travelled to Taiwan last month. It's the first time China's imposed such travel restrictions on New Zealand. The group was told that their ban could be reduced or waived if they apologised for the trip. China claims self-ruled Taiwan as part of its territory and opposes its exchanges with other countries. New Zealand expressed surprise at the ban. Taiwan condemned it, saying Beijing had no right to interfere. The government of Fiji has rejected plans by an Australian billionaire to import hundreds of thousands of tons of rubbish to be burned for energy production. Following concerns that it could become the Pacific's ashtray, the proposal was blocked over severe environmental and public health risks. It would also have contributed to a 25% increase in Fiji's national emissions. BBC News.
10: Welcome to The Explanation from the BBC World Service. 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
11: This week on The Media Show, we're taking a look at the scandal at the heart of politics in Scotland.
10: Also, Rafa Nadal is the latest sports star to get a Netflix show. Its director tells us what access he actually got.
11: And we'll dissect the latest on the turmoil at America's flagship news show, 60 Minutes.
10: In In the UK, this week, the headlines have been dominated by an extraordinary political scandal in Scotland. The estranged husband of the former First Minister has been convicted of embezzling hundreds of thousands of pounds.
11: Peter Murrell was the chief executive of the Scottish National Party, which is the party his wife Nicola Sturgeon used to lead.
10: Well, if you're not across the story, let us run you through some of the details. Over the course of 12 years, Murrell has admitted spending £400,000 of party funds to illicitly buy goods, including jewellery, cosmetics, two cars and a motorhome.
11: Our guests on this one were John Ferguson, the political editor at the Sunday Mail in Scotland, and the BBC's Laura Kunzberg, who last weekend got the first interview with Nicola Sturgeon on her show.
16: I will take responsibility for the things I do, the decisions I make, but I am not responsible for the crimes that my former husband committed, and I'm not going to apologise for somebody else's crimes. He perpetrated a crime on the SNP. By definition, that included me as the party leader. He misled, he deceived. He's serving and will be serving a sentence for a crime he committed. I'm out here feeling as if I'm serving a sentence for a crime I did not commit.
11: Well, that was Nicola Sturgeon talking to Laura Kunzberg, and I'm delighted to say Laura is with us and staying for the whole programme. Welcome, Laura. Talk us first through how you secured that interview. It was the first since her husband pleaded guilty. Why do you think she came to you?
17: Hi, Katie. Hi, Ross. Hi, everybody. Hi. Well, I mean, without giving away too many of the secrets of the trade, apart from the obvious that we're very persuasive here at the BBC, look, Nicola Sturgeon is somebody with an enormous public profile. She's somebody who always used to look like she enjoyed the public aspects of politics. She was not just no stranger to publicity, but also came across always as something of a fan of publicity. And indeed, since she's been out of office and through this controversy, she's carried on making public appearances, whether at book festivals or other kinds of events. So it always seemed to me that she was going to speak. It was a question of when. And in terms of trying to secure that interview, well, she had legal representation. People will have seen actually in the shots of the interviews that her lawyer, who's a high profile lawyer, no stranger to the media himself, Amar Anwar, was somebody that we approached about doing the interview. There were also other people who have been around her over the time who I talked to about whether or not she might be receptive to a bid. And then I suppose, like going in for any other interview, you have a mixture sort of in your armory, if you like. You've also got, you know, your own reputation, the kind of journalist that you are. You've got your personal track record with that potential interviewee. You know, I've talked to Nicola Sturgeon on many, many occasions over all the years that she was in politics. And I also think something that, you know, we're lucky with at the BBC, which is one of our sort of most precious jewels, is when a public figure is in a pickle, when they're caught up in a controversy and they want to make their case, you know, they know that we will ask all the robust and firm questions that they would expect. They know that we will hold them accountable without fear nor favour. But they also know, as a public service broadcaster, that we're not coming at them with any slant.
10: Hi, Laura. It's Ross here in the studio with Katie. Thanks for coming on to speak to us. In that clip that we played, you could hear the emotion in Nicola Sturgeon's voice, and at multiple times during the interview, you could see and hear the emotion. How do you approach that as an interviewer when you are also focused on holding the person you're speaking to account?
17: Well, it's a difficult balance. And one of the things that's so fascinating about this story, which is why I was so eager to bring the interview in to us here at the BBC, is because it's an incredible mashup of the personal and the political, right? I've reported on and observed politicians in the wild for a long time. And I think often we forget that they're human beings too. You know, they're so often the subject of terrible vilification, sometimes fairly, sometimes perhaps not so fairly. And I think politicians in that vein, as human beings, you've got to approach them it like you would any other interviewee. If somebody is obviously distressed and obviously finding a conversation difficult to have, you know, it's your job in the chair opposite to give them a bit of space, maybe to sit back and just to listen. You know, interviewing sometimes when people talk about it, it's all about the questions. Oh, the questions were too tough, or they were too soft, or, oh, I love the way that that person asked questions, or maybe also, I hate the person, that woman on Sunday morning on BBC One asked the questions. What's often under-discussed is how you listen. And that's also about dramatic pause, giving people, whoever they are, you know, that space. Mm-hmm. Part of what we do, whether you're talking about politics or policy or just human stories, as an interviewer, you have to try to give people space and not just allow them to do what I'm conscious I'm doing, is ramble on, just give very long answers, but not interrupt unnecessarily. And listening is as important as how carefully and beautifully you think you've crafted a terribly clever question.
10: You're definitely not rambling, Lauren. We appreciate you coming on, and thanks for doing that.
11: But we're going to go back to the beginning of this story with John Ferguson, who is political editor at the Sunday Mail in Scotland, because, of course, this story, John, is huge now, and everybody knows some of the details, the motorhome or the vastly expensive salt and pepper pots or whatever it might be. But when did you first think there might be a story in the SNP's finances? Because I know it was quite some time ago.
18: Yeah, so we first started looking into this in April 2021. Until that point, there had been some good work done online that was sort of questioning where this £600,000 of allegedly ring-fenced funds had gone in the SNP's accounts. But at that point, there was a real reluctance among other media to take the story up. And one of the main reasons for that was that at the time, Nicola Sturgeon was, or, you know, very popular, flying high. Alex Salmond had just been cleared in court, but there was a, he was generally viewed as persona non grata, and there was a feeling within political circles around Holyrood and certainly within the SNP that this was a sort of a mischief-making thing that Alex Salmond was orchestrating in the background, and that there was no validity to it.
11: So how quickly, John, did you realise that it was a big story?
18: So over the weekend in April that we first put on the front page that the police were, the big thing that changed it for us was that a couple of the active SNP activists who had given money had come forward to speak to us and said, look, this is, you know, we really gave money, we really don't know where it is. We've contacted the police. The police have come and interviewed us, and we've got a crime number now. And we looked at that and we thought, well, these people, there clearly is a real police investigation. Three people have resigned from the SNP's Finance and Audit Committee. You know, there could be, as someone who is speaking to a lot of people in the SNP and around politics, I don't think it's entirely a false thing to think that it was people loyal to Alex Salmond that were trying to stir things up here. But ultimately, we looked at it and thought, you consider any story the, you know, what might be the motivation and the agenda of the people who are talking to you. But over and above that, you look at what are the facts of the matter. And the facts of the matter here was there's a police investigation. People internally have resigned. There's, in anyone's book, that's become a very big story.
11: And you did, though, John, didn't you, face quite strong pushback for some time from the SNP. What was that like, and how unusual is that? Because they were denying, they were saying nothing to see here, right?
18: Yeah, so the pushback was really quite extraordinary. We, both before and after publication, we were told that we are taking the word of swivel-eyed loons, that this was some kind of David Icke conspiracy theory, that we were effectively the useful idiots of Alex Salmond, that there was absolutely no validity to this story, that it would be proved wrong, that we were going to look pretty stupid in the end. And so when you're, you know, when you're taking all that flack, it can be quite, you do sort of, it gives you pause for thought. But looking back, we did just feel that the facts of the story were pretty clear. And after that, there was quite a long period before the story sort of went away. But in the background, there was a lot of other things happening. For example, we published a story about the SNP losing 30,000 members, which is actually very linked to this stuff, because that was a big reason for the huge drop-off in the amount of money that was flowing into the accounts. That story was also furiously denied. But then shortly after that, Nicola Sturgeon resigned. There was a leadership bid. The true membership numbers had to be published, and turned out our story had, in actual fact, been entirely correct. That led to Peter Murrell's resignation from the party. And it did feel at that point that suddenly we were kind of vindicated, and that the wheels were really beginning to come off this sort of Murrell Sturgeon hold over the SNP that had been in place for a long time.
11: This is the Media Show with Ros Atkins and me, Katie Razzle.
10: Thank you for joining us on the BBC World Service.
11: Rafa Nadal is one of the greatest tennis players in history. And naturally, he now has his own show on Netflix.
19: Estoy aquí para comunicaros algo que llevo tiempo imaginando y pensando.
10: It's called Rafa. It's billed as a behind-the-scenes look at the final phase of his career. And it's just the latest example of a sporting great teaming up with a streamer to tell their story. So what access did the filmmakers actually get? And who had the final say on the edit?
11: The director of the series is Zach Heinzeling, and he helped us out with the answers.
20: At the time, he had sort of announced that it was his last season, and he felt the best way to understand sort of who he was to actually watch him play. I think he felt that in a lot of ways, I agree, his actions speak a lot louder than his words. And the only way to sort of see how he plays, how he interacts with his team, his family, was to be filmed while still playing, as opposed to it being a total look back at his career.
11: And did the story that you planned to do with him, did that shift over the time of making it?
20: Absolutely. It's a great question. I mean, we thought that it was going to be kind of Rafa's last dance, you know, his sort of walk-off home run moment. And quickly, he was injured at the beginning of the year, and it became more of a question of when will he retire? Why? What is keeping him going through all of this, you know, disappointment and pain and injuries, which was really the question of the whole series.
11: Yeah, and of course, yes, he gets injured. Did it become harder to negotiate access to him? I mean, how difficult was it to get time with him through the filming?
20: It was actually surprisingly not difficult. I mean, even though it was a disappointing season for him, and his body was telling him to stop, he had decided to do the documentary and went with it 100%, as he does, I think, with everything. So, you know, the vulnerability is there with him. It's a season that went a completely different direction than he hoped for. But in the end, I think it's a more honest portrait as a result.
10: Hi, Zach. It's Ros here in the studio with Katie. I must ask you a question. I'm sure some people think about these type of sporting documentaries, which is they might say this looks quite like PR rather than editorial. I'm not saying that specifically about your documentary, but what do you say to concerns that they believe stars are using programs such as this to shape their narrative?
20: I think it's an accurate assessment of the media landscape, certainly in the US that we're living in. I think, you know, many of these documentaries become opportunities for a celebrity to sort of create their own myth and legend and story. I will say that Rafa, to me, felt different in that he's not a producer on the film. He didn't have Final Cut. And he, you know, as I mentioned, was open basically with everything. You know, he didn't really have anything to hide. And in kind of this old school feeling way now, you know, really allowed the cameras in and never, you know, said no. So it was refreshing. It felt like a real portrait of someone, you know, with a more objective lens. And again, I think in this day and age, that's a brave thing.
10: And finally, Zach, I must ask you, what was the feeling like when you sent over the file of the finished film and awaited the verdict?
20: I was incredibly nervous. I think it's a common feeling in a filmmaker is you send it off and then you think the project could be completely destroyed in any number of ways. And I was surprised that he really didn't have any notes. His notes were sort of picking out shots that he, you know, wanted replaced, but nothing substantial. So I was sort of relieved at how trusting he was of this process, which is, you know, a difficult thing for someone who has a lot at stake to sort of give up.
10: No doubt. Zach, thank you very much indeed for telling us about it. And everyone listening, you can see Rafa on Netflix right now.
17: But yes, what we're discussing is of course, part of a broader trend, as Roz was enunciating earlier, of sports documentaries with the sports figures at the very heart. And Minal Moda, the Senior Research Director at Amper Analysis, joins us now to discuss that. Just, it's really fascinating, Minal. There are so many sports documentaries getting made at the moment. Why do you think that is?
1: So I think it's twofold. I think you've seen sport become really popular amongst streamers recently, in particular as they move towards advertising, and live sport is one of the few things that can really draw those advertisers. So as they get that live sport, they also want shoulder content or content around that live sport that will keep those fans engaged with it.
17: And just to explain the term shoulder content.
10: Katie got there before I did.
1: Yeah, so it's basically like you have the live and then you have everything that goes on around it. So it could be like the post-match, the pre-match, but then anything that is linked to that. So let's say Netflix has got the American football rights, the NFL rights in the US. They will also have various documentaries that will sit alongside that. So you're serving the fan base in a multitude of different ways.
17: Okay, I've learned a new word, a new term.
10: I'm wondering what shoulder content we should have with the media show, but that's a different discussion.
17: And what about the incentives for them of investing in this genre? Presumably it is a lot cheaper to make a sports documentary than it is to get live sports rights or make a drama. Of course it is, but does it get the same number of eyeballs?
1: Yeah, so you're completely right. It is so much cheaper to make a documentary than it is to go and buy the live rights. And what it does is that if you make the right sport documentary, you will also attract those sports fans onto your platform without having to pay that really big rights fee that comes with the live rights. When it comes to attracting those audiences, this market is becoming increasingly saturated. So actually, it's becoming harder and harder to do that. We've got access to some of the Netflix viewing hours data. And what we found is that in the second half of 2023, there was 642 million hours watched of sport documentaries. But you fast forward to the second half of 2025, and that's dropped down to 349 million viewing hours. So it's becoming harder and harder for documentaries to stand out. But if you have the right ingredients, so things like the right access to the big names within that sport, or the authenticity and a story that people really want to get behind, you can still kind of stand out from that saturated market.
10: Now, in the US, 60 Minutes has been a fixture of television news for decades. It's famous for its long-form interviews and investigations, but in recent weeks, it itself has become the story.
17: One of its most high-profile correspondents, Scott Pelley, has this week been fired after he accused the editor-in-chief of murdering the programme. Michael Grimbaum, media correspondent at the New York Times, brought us up to speed.
21: I'd really compare it to your Panorama on the BBC. It's the longest standing weekly news feature show in the United States, and it is the top rated news program on all of American broadcast television. It's an institution that goes back to the 1960s.
10: And relatively recently, it came under new management, new leadership, with Barry Weiss taking over. She's the founder of the Free Press, which was bought by the owners of CBS News. And it's fair to say it's been tumultuous from the start.
21: Very chaotic. And remember, she was also appointed by David Ellison, who's the billionaire technology heir who now controls CBS News. And the staff at the newsroom has really bristled at the changes that she'd like to make. She at one point pulled a segment off the air just a few hours before it ran. There were accusations of political interference, that she's trying to push the political bent of CBS News further toward the right. And what's happened this week is really one of the most tumultuous events I've seen in an American press institution in many, many years.
17: Because, yes, Scott Pelley was fired yesterday. He's the latest person to depart from that newsroom. Who is he and why was he fired?
21: He is a longtime anchor. He's been on 60 Minutes for more than 20 years. And he spoke up quite vocally in a staff meeting accusing Barry Weiss of, quote, murdering the show, looking to undercut its future, and said that the new outsider executive producer, a tech journalist named Nick Bilton, had, quote, slender qualifications for the job.
17: It's the kind of thing that if you say that in an internal staff meeting to your new boss, you're probably not expecting to stay long, are you?
21: Well, especially when it leaks to the press. And we had a story up, I think, about 2 hours later with a verbatim transcript of what had occurred. Now, it's true that most people couldn't expect to be employed that much longer, given the ferociousness of those comments. It still comes as a shock that they were willing to jettison Pelley after this.
10: I should say The Guardian is reporting, based on an audio recording of a meeting, that Barry Weiss has said, "I'm only interested in working in a newsroom that's built on trust and mutual respect. We cannot do our work without it." That foundation was broken on Monday. That's when the meeting happened, where Scott Pelley was very critical. She goes on, "And despite our attempts to engage with Scott Pelley and to find a way back, unfortunately, we were not able to do so, and we had to part ways." Aside from the rights and wrongs of individuals staying or leaving, what is Barry Weiss trying to create, both with CBS News and with 60 Minutes?
21: Well, she says her remit is to modernize CBS News, to bring it into the digital present, add podcasts, online video, other more modern ways of news distribution. The pushback is that 60 Minutes, as it is already a very successful show with more than 10 million viewers a week. And she's now threatening one of the flagship broadcasts of the network, one that viewers may not want to return to when familiar faces like Scott Pelley are no longer there.
10: Well, that is it for this edition of The Media Show. Thank you very much indeed for your company. We'll see you soon.
17: Goodbye.

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0: Coming up on the Happy Pod, the plastic sheet that is saving thousands of women after childbirth. Also, we meet Joy and Diane, who have been pen pals since they were 12. 60 years later, their friendship is still going strong. Also, the fishing group supporting people with cancer, the woman protecting endangered birds in India, and the rare rainforest coming back to life in Northern Ireland. All of that and more uplifting stories after this news summary.
1: BBC News with Moira Alderson. The Israeli Defence Minister has said his forces will continue ground operations in Lebanon, despite the announcement in Washington of a renewed ceasefire. Yisrael Katz said the IDF had freedom of action backed by the United States. Conversely, the deal requires Hezbollah, which wasn't involved in the talks, to halt its attacks against Israel and withdraw from southern Lebanon. Correspondents say it's unlikely to alter much. In a largely symbolic move, the US House of Representatives has passed a resolution calling for President Trump to withdraw forces from around Iran or win approval from Congress to continue the war. Four Republicans sided with Democrats in a vote being closely watched for divisions within the president's own party. Mr. Trump has a veto. Fiji has rejected plans by an Australian billionaire to send hundreds of thousands of tons of rubbish to the island nation to be burned for energy production. The government said Fiji would have become the Pacific's ashtray, adding 25% to national emissions. Tech executives in the US are calling for stricter regulations to prevent criminals using AI to develop biological weapons. They want mandatory screening of orders for synthetic DNA. SpaceX has officially filed for what's expected to be the largest IPO in Wall Street history. Analysts say this could see Elon Musk become the world's first trillionaire. Fighting is reported to have continued in the Somali capital, Mogadishu. Clashes between rival political factions broke out on Wednesday over delayed elections. Beijing has banned four New Zealand lawmakers after they travelled to Taiwan last month. It's the first time Beijing has imposed such travel restrictions on the country. And the US has confirmed a case of New World screwworm, the first in the country for half a century. The flesh-eating parasite can devastate livestock herds. BBC News.
0: 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I'm Holly Gibbs, and in this edition,
2: I haven't seen any intervention that is saving women as much. So it's amazing.
0: The simple plastic sheet that is saving the lives of thousands of women after childbirth. Also, the friendship spanning six decades and thousands of kilometres.
3: Well, she's just a very special person in my life. I'm very blessed to have her.
4: We don't have the same blood running in our veins, but we are like sisters. That's really special.
0: The fishing group supporting people with cancer.
5: I'm here in this moment in time, and it's just lovely. I get peace and separation from all the doctor's appointments. You just want it to go on forever.
0: And
6: I can be myself, and it's just I can control what I can do.
0: Adapting homes to help people with ADHD. We start with a simple plastic sheet that is saving the lives of tens of thousands of women all over the world. Every year, around 14 million women globally have excessive bleeding after birth, and 70,000 die. But researchers found that using a plastic drape to measure blood loss and then giving faster treatments has led to a 60% lower risk of serious complications. In fact, the findings were so extraordinary that the World Health Organization recommended the new treatment within just 6 months. I spoke to Dr. Hadiza Galadanchi in Nigeria and also to Professor Ari Kumarasamy here in the UK, who were both involved in the research.
2: As soon as we see that she's lost that amount of blood that is significant, we now immediately give her the bundle treatment. And the bundle treatment is the MOTIVE. And that's where we have the E motive, which is an intervention.
7: We needed to demonstrate that using the drape and using the bundled treatment, as Hadisa mentioned, would in fact improve the outcomes. So we needed to design and conduct a definitive clinical trial, which found a tremendous reduction in the number of women who were bleeding excessively or having surgery, or indeed dying from postpartum hemorrhage. These were all reduced with the emotive intervention.
0: So, Dr. Hadiza, how successful has this been in Nigeria?
2: Very, very successful. In fact, I haven't seen any intervention that is saving women as much as the emotive trial. I've had, you know, people saying that from the day they started using the emotive intervention, not a single woman has died, you know, due to excessive bleeding. So it's amazing. And apart from saving life, it's even making our labor wards very clean. Definitely healthcare workers can see the impact because we are saving women.
7: The recommendation from the World Health Organization and other international bodies supports the use of it throughout the world. So the recommendation isn't restricted to just low-income countries. The need for an objective measurement device like this blood collection drape is needed for every vaginal birth, for every delivery throughout the world.
0: And for both of you, a personal question. Professor Ari, let's start with you. How does it feel to be working on something that is saving lives and making such a difference to these women?
7: It's a tremendous feeling. I've been doing clinical trials research for nearly 3 decades. But to have a trial that produces the findings that emotive trial did, which was a massive reduction in women suffering severe postpartum hemorrhage or dying from it, is not very common. But then to see that research finding being translated into policy and recommendations, and then health ministries and governments and healthcare providers throughout the world taking up the intervention and making it a reality for women is truly a dream come true. So it's a tremendous feeling.
2: I've worked as a doctor obstetrician in Nigeria for 3 decades, and I've seen so many mothers come and have excessive bleeding and die in front of me and without having the opportunity to save them. So really, you know, with the findings of the way, you know, the intervention is really saving lives. I mean, it was a feeling that finally we've gotten something. And we're able to do this in 6 months from the time of the publication of the emotive result to the time WHO, you know, included it in its recommendation was just 6 months. But then even the more exciting thing is that, you know, with that recommendation, almost every single country is trying to see how they can, you know, introduce that innovation into practice. It's going to be everywhere in this world. And that's the greatest feeling. In fact, the impact is beyond our imagination.
0: Dr. Hadiza Galadanchi and Professor Ari Kumarasamy. Now to two best friends who have proved that distance is no barrier. Despite living on opposite sides of the world, Joy and Diane have maintained a friendship that has lasted for more than 60 years, and it all started with one letter. The Happy Pod's Helena Burke has been speaking to them, one in Canada and the other in Australia.
8: Joy and Diane first met back in 1965 via a letter.
9: Back in the 60s, there was a pen pal column in the Vancouver Sun, which was the provincial newspaper. And one of my hobbies was pen pals. So when a name came up from Australia, which happened to be Jenny, I wrote to her because I'd always been interested in Australia. And I was 12 at the time. So I sent my letter off to Jenny. And then what happened, Joy?
4: Well, Jenny got so many replies that she said to me, she was my friend, and she said, oh, would you like one of the letters? And lo and behold, it came from Diane Seneschal from Canada. And that's where it started. Then I wrote back to her.
8: The girls remained close throughout their teens, writing to each other regularly about school, music and friends. As technology has evolved, they've switched from letters to emails and now texts and video calls.
9: I'm very aware if Joy writes me in the middle of the night, I tell her that she has to go to bed and get some sleep. And Ellen, remember that one time, Joy, when I got mixed up with phoning and I phoned you in the middle of the night?
4: Yeah. I said, oh, don't worry about it. Just keep talking. She said, no, no, I'll ring you back.
8: The friendship has also shifted and grown as time has gone by.
4: We were very busy with our lives when our children were small and, you know, we're working. But sort of as we've got older, things have changed, hasn't it? We got closer and
9: yeah we have. And I think the real special thing about our families is that when Joy and I started getting too busy to write, our moms were retired and they became pen pals and they kept us in touch through their letters too. So even though we were busy, we never lost that relationship. We still knew about each other, even if we weren't writing back and forth as often. So I'm very thankful that our mums kept us in touch.
4: Yeah, me too.
8: After 15 years of writing to each other, the women first met in person in 1980 in a small town of Renmark in South Australia, where Joy lives. Since then, they've met up several times with their husbands in tow.
9: So we've been to Australia 6 times, right, Joy?
4: That's right.
9: And Joy, how many for you?
4: 3 we've been to Canada.
9: And another nice thing is that both our men like each other too, which makes it easier for us because that, you know, that is important in a relationship that the couples are close, not just the women.
8: Joy and Diane say one of the benefits of having a best friend on the other side of the world is that when you tell them your secrets, they don't get spread into the local community.
9: I'm so comfortable with Joy, and I just feel that I can tell her safely anything. So she's my confidant. She was just telling me about some letters she wrote about things that maybe she should burn before she dies because maybe nobody else should read them. It's just, it's a safe place for me, and I can vent with her. In fact, you know, I consider her a sister. I have 2 sisters, but Joy is also a sister because she's just a very special person in my life. I'm very blessed to have her.
4: We don't have the same blood running in our veins, but we are like sisters.
9: Yeah.
4: It's really special.
8: They hope their story will encourage other people to not let distance be a barrier to maintaining close relationships.
9: Distance doesn't have to influence how you feel about a person, you know, like, even if I hadn't met Joy, I think I still would be very connected to her just because we are very similar. And, you know, don't let distance be a deterrent for anything.
4: It'd be nice if more people wrote or had a relationship like you and I have. It's really important, obviously, to you and to me, and it was to our mums. Mm-hmm. So, you know, if you've got a friend overseas, I think it's really important that you try and keep the connection going.
9: And I think I won the lottery because I'm really glad that I got Joy.
4: Well, I reckon I won the lottery.
0: Joy and Diane speaking to Helena Burke. For the past 18 years, a group of volunteers have given up their time to teach fly fishing to people with breast cancer. The charity Fishing for Life aims to help with both physical and mental well-being. Jane McCubbin has been to one of their riverside branches in the southwest of England.
10: For Libby, for Jane, for Heather and Andrew, this is the sound of healing.
5: I'm here. In this moment in time, and it's just lovely. Like when you go in the supermarket and you hear that all the time. Reminds you of a hospital, the equipment that they have in hospitals. So those sounds take you back, but you don't get that here.
11: So it's lift up, cast out.
5: I get peace and separation from all the doctor's appointments.
11: And you just lift.
5: Well, you just want it to go on forever.
10: 18 years ago, Gillian Payne set up Fishing for Life to teach fly fishing to people with breast cancer. Andrew represents the less than 1% of sufferers who are men. He was diagnosed a year ago.
12: You can see the difference in him.
13: Oh, yeah.
12: Yeah. Well, yeah, totally different now. He wouldn't talk, he'd be sat in a chair, he'd just, there's no point carrying on.
11: Put it through your finger like we did last time.
12: I can see he's not thinking about anything else.
11: And pull from behind.
12: I think Jillian just wanted to give back, and it's amazing. I don't know how many she's set up, but this one's great.
10: Today there are 10 Fishing for Life groups all over the country, free for anyone with breast cancer.
13: That's the first dropper.
10: Heather is one of the volunteer coaches.
14: Because you are going to catch one.
13: Well, I'm going to do my very best.
10: Heather was a volunteer for almost a decade before she got her own diagnosis.
13: So I phoned Gillian and said, I've become one of the girls. If I can help anyone to catch some fish, that would be great. Enjoying the sunshine in the fresh air, moving their shoulders wherever they've had breast cancer to help the lymphatic, help the muscles get better after surgery, to enjoy it. We're counting on you to net the fish, Reg.
15: Wow, you've got one!
16: Wow, that's my first fish. I've never caught a fish before. Really exciting, because I normally just catch weed.
17: So I'm sort of halfway through my treatment.
10: Adrian is helping to coach Libby.
18: Is he good?
17: He's rubbish. With the same tangled ourselves, it wasn't me.
19: We're casting at the same time, and we've hooked each other's lines. I'm learning all the time.
10: Adrian first came here as a husband supporting a wife. When she died, he stayed on as a volunteer.
19: It was literally a week before Christmas, you know, so 4 months ago-ish, yeah. This, you know, helps me sort of have a break from thinking about things, yeah.
17: Right, this is the one.
19: You think?
17: This is the one.
20: We all get as much out of it, all the volunteers, as much as they do. And when you see the people and how much satisfaction and how it changes their lives.
10: Hundreds have helped here and have been helped. Finding peace and hope from the steady concentration of casting a line.
20: Oh, thank you so much.
21: Well done, Jenny.
20: Thank you very much.
5: 3 months ago, I wasn't doing anything. Just sitting at home, getting depressed. And this stops that process. All your worries and your troubles seem to just melt away.
0: Andrew, ending that report from Jane McCubbin. On the Happy Pod, protecting a rare rainforest in Northern Ireland and endangered birds in India.
22: It's a win-win for the community staying on the bank of the river because they are getting seasonal employment, as well as it's a win-win for the species that they are getting protection from the people on the bank of the river.
0: You're listening to The Happy Pod, to Australia, with homes that are being adapted for ADHD. It's thought 1 in 20 children around the world have the neurodivergent condition. It can lead to a range of issues, including difficulty with attention span and impulsive behaviour. Louise Mylin from ABC News went to meet one family in Tasmania.
23: I've pulled up to a suburban unit in Launceston.
24: Hello.
23: Hi, how are you?
24: Can't be quiet.
23: It's home to Linda and her two boys, and we're keeping a little quiet at first because 4-year-old Eamon is napping. Linda and Evan both have ADHD, and both boys have autism.
24: I guess I never quite know what I should be doing. Like, I'm overthinking it, I think, is... For me, it's like, okay, I'm having a cup of tea. Okay, I should sit there. I should do this.
23: Through chatting with other families about ADHD, reading articles and listening to podcasts, she realised something had to change. Like many kids, especially those with ADHD, Evan and Eamon seek a lot of sensory stimulation, jumping, spinning, hanging upside down. Their house has hard floors, which weren't suitable. Instead, there's a soft, squishy mat in the living room.
25: It feels like I'm walking on pillows.
26: If you just take your socks off, it will feel nice on your feet.
23: In the playroom, the star of the show is a bright blue hammock-like swing hanging from the roof. In the corner, a climbing frame with two gymnastics rings attached with rope. So now you're putting your feet through one loop.
27: I'm getting my foot.
23: And your foot in the other one. And you're hanging from a bar, sitting down into it.
27: Yeah, and now?
23: For Linda, creating a space for her children with movement-based activity in mind is really important. The key is to have a stimulating environment. Putting her children in front of a screen just wouldn't cut it. For 11-year-old Evan, the designing of the play area has had huge benefits.
25: It's like a feeling where I can be myself, and it's just I can control what I can do.
23: Linda's family has also embraced visual cues.
1: Stuff or oats, cereal, all visible.
24: I know it sounds really basic, like, but having my kettle, my tea, coffee, sugar and whatever I drink right there, out, ready, and things I access all the time actually visible helps me.
23: And there's the easy hack of labelling baskets around the house for placing specific items. Known informally as the ADHD tax, many with the condition have to repurchase items like watches and keys because they regularly lose them. Clutter can also be a big challenge for people with ADHD, so to avoid brain overload, it can be helpful to stash stuff in easily accessible spots. In the boys' playroom, a couch cushion lifts up to reveal a massive toy box, so the kids can throw their stuff in without it being an overstimulating mess. Evan even uses a whiteboard with clickable lights for visual cues in his morning routine.
25: I find it hard to get out of bed and get dressed on time. I can't make my body actually do it, but I want to. And so I've put this up so then I can do this.
23: And you're lighting up the lights when you press them.
25: And then they'll be on.
23: Yeah.
25: And then when I finish something, I turn them off.
23: A tour of Linda's place has shown me that one person and a bit of creative thinking can go a long way to making life easier for people with ADHD. And Linda's not the only one making changes. I've spoken to architects across Australia who have moved into the business of creating neurodivergent friendly interiors. Back in the playroom, 11-year-old Evan is in his customised swing, relaxing and playing with a Rubik's Cube.
25: Done.
2: That was just about 20 seconds, I reckon. Yeah, that was impressive. That was
23: when you get home to your own place and these rooms with your swing and your big cushion, how does that feel?
25: It feels like that I can wind down and actually be somewhere where I like being.
23: That report was from Louise Miley.

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1: The Bombay Natural History Society decided to investigate.
2: It's a very beautiful, popular bird, but we didn't know what exactly is the problem for them, why they are declining.
1: Barvin discovered that changing water levels were leaving the skimmers' nests vulnerable to predators.
2: So these birds mainly nest directly on the sandbars that emerge in between of rivers during peak summers. The water which is surrounded on the sandbar is a natural protection to them. But I realize that rivers have changed and this sandbar starts getting connected to the bank when the water level decreases. And that leads to free-ranging dogs that access the sandbars and predate on the eggs. And that was a very sad scenario to see because a very large loss of eggs and chicks were happening.
1: Parveen decided that she wanted to do something to help protect the skimmer population. She realized that simply guarding their nesting area had a huge impact.
2: We were monitoring approximately more than, 10, 15 nests on one island. There were a couple of days left for the chicks to hatch out. When we walked on the nesting sandbar to do the daily monitoring, we realized that the birds were very disturbed. And we saw that a couple of dogs had predated everything, except only the last remaining two eggs. And we realized that it is possible that if we completely keep the predator outside and not let the livestock come on the sandbars, the birds still have chance to, and the eggs and chicks have chance to survive.
1: Parveen and her team decided to engage local communities in the project, employing them as nest guardians.
2: We experimented it with a couple of nesting sites where we appointed the local community members. We trained them and we told them to protect this nesting colony. And to our surprise, more than 60% of the chicks successfully fledged from this nesting colony.
1: Now, Parveen's team supports over 30 nest guardians who provide round-the-clock protection for skimmer nesting areas. Thanks to their work, the skimmer population on the Chambal has more than doubled.
2: It's a win-win for the community staying on the bank of the river because they are getting seasonal employment. As well, it is a win-win for the species that they are getting protection from the people on the bank of the river.
1: Parveen's advice for other conservationists?
2: Conservation is challenging, but believe it in yourself, believe it in your program. And the one thing that we have learned that people need to be part of conservation. It's very important that the communities around this species need to be part of the conservation program.
3: That report was from Branka Lesser-Dessart. We end in Northern Ireland, where a rare and environmentally important rainforest is set to come back to life over the next century. It's not the tropical kind you might be thinking of when you hear the word rainforest. This is an ancient and precious woodland known as a temperate rainforest, as John Martin from the Woodland Trust explains.
4: We are trying to make the UK and Northern Ireland in particular better for nature and for people. We believe that woodlands provide a lot of health and well-being benefits for people, but also the nature benefits as well, in terms of carbon capture, climate resilience, a clear kind of nature-based solution to some of the climate nature crisis we find ourselves in at the minute.
3: It's one of the UK and Ireland's most threatened habitats. John Martin also explained why this work is important.
4: Temperate rainforest occurs in areas of high rainfall, mild temperatures, and strong kind of ocean influence. It's usually characterized by native tree species such as oak, birch, alder and hazel, and complex woodland structures including like ravines, rivers, rocky outcrops, etc. And although kind of less visually dramatic than tropical rainforests, these systems support extraordinarily specialized and often like globally rare species of flora and fauna. Woodland creation along that temperate rainforest zone is really important because, future generations will benefit from the nature-based solutions that that rainforest provides.
3: Almost 30,000 native trees have been planted in the 41-acre site. That's around 25 football pitches. It will take about a year to see the tips of the trees sprouting up through their protective plastic tubes, but it will be at least 100 years before they're fully grown.

0: Rosemary Mulholland is part of the Ulster Wildlife Team, who are running this restoration.
1: Over the years, these trees will grow, and it's good to know that I was there at the start. It's a great privilege to take this land and turn it into a habitat that is now largely lost. You know, we would have had a lot of this forest all over Ireland at one time. It's a very rare habitat. It's actually rarer than tropical rainforest, but it'll do a great job as well as supporting wildlife. It will reduce runoff of water, you know, reduce risk of flooding, and it will be open to people.
0: John Martin and Rosemary Mulholland. And that's all from the Happy Pod for now. We'd love to hear from you. As ever, the address is globalpodcast@bbc.co.uk. This edition was produced by Rachel Bulkley. The editor is Karen Martin. I'm Holly Gibbs. Until next time, goodbye.
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8: This is Alex Ritson with the newsroom. Israel and Lebanon agree to renew their fragile ceasefire, but the deal doesn't have the backing of Hezbollah.
9: The Lebanese army will take control of various areas so we don't go into another pattern where Israel leaves, Hezbollah comes back, and we go through the same thing for the past 40 years.
8: U.S. lawmakers pass a largely symbolic resolution directing Donald Trump to ask for permission if he wants to continue the Iran war. 37 years on, Taiwan leads calls for China to recognize what happened at the Tiananmen Square massacre, but Beijing won't listen. SpaceX targets the biggest ever stock market debut, putting Elon Musk on course to be the world's first trillionaire. And a lovely park with a controversial tower, the Chicago skyscraper, built to house records of Barack Obama's presidency.
10: It's been locally nicknamed the Klingon Jail. It's been compared to a World War II flak tower. It's a very aggressive, looming, mostly windowless object.
8: First, the news.
11: BBC News with Moira Alderson. The Israeli Defence Minister has said his forces will continue ground operations in Lebanon despite the announcement of a renewed ceasefire. The deal requires the Iranian-backed militant group Hezbollah to halt its attacks against Israel and withdraw from southern Lebanon. Here's our chief international editor, Jeremy Bowen.
12: This agreement has no maps. It doesn't describe specific areas. There is no timetable for how this is going to work. It's also dependent on Hezbollah removing their fighters south of the Litani River, which is basically the area that Israel is occupying right now, and the complete cessation of fire from Hezbollah. So it is most unlikely it will change anything in the south, but what it may do is mean that it's more institutionalized, that Israel won't hit Beirut, and perhaps Hezbollah won't shoot over the border.
11: The U.S. House of Representatives has passed a resolution directing President Trump to withdraw U.S. forces from the conflict with Iran or win approval from Congress to continue the war.
13: This is likely to be a symbolic vote by the House of Representatives. What's happened is that four Republicans have voted in favor of this resolution to tell Donald Trump to stop the war in Iran. Now, the problem is that this is not the sort of resolution that is legally binding. The other thing to say is that the White House has always said that it is not involved currently in a war. Now, the White House says that actually the war ended in April when Iran and the US agreed a ceasefire.
11: That was Tom Simons reporting, and earlier Mr. Trump downplayed recent exchanges of fire with Iran. The European Union's begun preparations for talks on the accession of Ukraine and Moldova to the bloc after all 27 member states gave their agreement. The first discussions will involve democratic standards and the rule of law. Hailing the news, Ukraine's Prime Minister Yulia Svyrydenko said her country was one step closer to EU membership. Elon Musk's SpaceX has officially filed for what's expected to be the largest IPO in Wall Street history. His plans to raise $75 billion at a target valuation of roughly $1.75 trillion. The stock's expected to be priced from $135 per share next week. Here's our business presenter, Maura Fogarty.
14: I think what they're counting on, or at least what Elon Musk is counting on, is the cult status, the reputation that he's had, the returns he's given to investors who bought into Tesla years ago. And that's really what they're kind of banking on. Normally, the people who buy into an IPO at this stage are the big institutional funds. What SpaceX has done is they've also said we want a lot of wealthy individual investors to come in and buy our shares as well.
11: BBC News. Top artificial intelligence executives in the US are calling for stricter regulations to prevent AI from being used to develop biological weapons. In an open letter, they say there should be mandatory screening of orders for synthetic DNA to prevent criminals from engineering deadly pathogens. The signatories include the heads of OpenAI, Anthropic, and Google's DeepMind. The government of Fiji has rejected plans by an Australian billionaire to import hundreds of thousands of tons of rubbish to be burned for energy production. The proposal was blocked, citing multiple severe environmental and public health risks. Phoebe Hobson has this report.
15: The Australian company The Next Generation Holdings had hoped to build an incinerator capable of consuming up to 900,000 tonnes of waste a year. But the plans proved controversial, as the project was to be built close to Nadi, a city on Fiji's main island. That's an important tourism destination. Fiji's ambassador to the UN raised concerns that his country could become the Pacific's ashtray, and local villagers labelled the plans as waste colonialism. The company said burning imported rubbish could help Fiji produce electricity and cut back on diesel.
11: Fighting is reported to have continued through the night in the Somali capital, Mogadishu. Clashes between rival political factions broke out on Wednesday ahead of a planned protest over delayed elections. Government forces said they were working to neutralise well-armed militias with the launched attacks. A Nepali climber who went missing 6 days ago on Mount Everest has been found alive, crawling back towards base camp on the world's highest peak. All contact with Dawa Sherpa had been lost when he became separated from a climber he was assisting on the upper reaches of Everest. He was presumed dead until he was spotted by a rubbish management team early on Thursday. Dawa Sherpa has been airlifted to hospital in the Nepali capital, suffering from severe frostbite. That's the latest world news from the BBC.
8: Hello, this is Alex Ritson with the newsroom. We begin in Lebanon, where just hours after Israel and Lebanon agreed to implement a ceasefire, Israel already appears to be undermining the deal. Its defense minister, Israel Katz, has said fighting will continue in southern Lebanon, and Israel had the freedom to strike Beirut. That came after a fourth round of direct talks on Wednesday between Lebanese and Israeli diplomats, where they agreed to implement a ceasefire, but only if Hezbollah, the militant group backed by Iran, withdraws from southern Lebanon and stops firing on Israel and its military. Yekiel Leiter, Israel's ambassador in Washington, said the agreement with Lebanon had the potential to lead to a durable peace.
16: Hezbollah is going to understand that there is now an agreement between Israel and Lebanon, backed by the United States. The pilot zone project will be guided by the United States. Special units in the Lebanese army will take control of various areas and gradually spread out throughout the south, so we don't go into another pattern where Israel leaves, Hezbollah comes back, and we go through the same thing for the past 40 years.
8: On Thursday morning, Lebanese state media reported Israeli airstrikes in southern Lebanon. Israel's military said that air raid sirens were heard in northern Israel. Najat Aoun Saliba, an independent member of the Lebanese parliament, was doubtful the ceasefire agreed in Washington would work.
17: the responses that we're hearing from Hezbollah and also the skepticism from the part of Israel put doubt in the mind of people that this ceasefire might not hold for too long. This is all contingent to what's going to happen between the US and Iran and their negotiations, because apparently Iran is holding the card of Hezbollah in its hands and still have influence over its own proxy in Lebanon.
8: Let's go live to Jerusalem and our Middle East correspondent, Yoland Nell. Yoland, firstly, tell us more about these remarks from Israel's Defense Minister, Israel Katz, and is the agreement in Washington now worthless?
18: I don't think it's worthless. I mean, the agreement talks about working towards a comprehensive peace agreement. Israel Katz has come out saying that Israel's military is going to continue its operations in Lebanon for the time being. It's not withdrawing its forces at this stage. And it was already clear that a lot is not really being publicly said in the statement that came out about the latest ceasefire deal. It doesn't include maps. It doesn't include timetables. It's very short on details. But Israel Katz really making it clear that the hundreds of thousands of Lebanese who've been displaced by the latest fighting from the south of the country cannot yet return to their homes. He's saying that Israel's continuing to dismantle what's called terrorist infrastructure in the area, and he's suggesting that Israeli forces still have freedom of action backed up by the US to strike, even in Beirut, if they think it's necessary respond to attacks on Israeli communities in the north of the country. Under this new agreement, yes, the Lebanese army is supposed to take this exclusive control over territory, but you can see why pilot security zones are being set up. There is a lot of mistrust here, and the Israelis want to see how this can work in practice. They have previously accused the Lebanese army of really lacking the military capabilities, even the political will, to confront and disarm Hezbollah. It's such a powerful group.
8: What is the latest you're hearing from southern Lebanon?
18: So what Lebanese state media are reporting, that there have been continuing airstrikes by the Israelis, including two vehicles reported to have been struck in Nabatea. They're saying there's still a lot of drone activity that's been going on over the Beirut suburbs. The Lebanese civil defense itself is warning people not to try to go back to their homes at the moment. That said, it does seem to be calmer than it has been in previous days. And, you know, although air raid sirens sounded in northern Israel earlier, there was a suspicion of an enemy drone entering into Israeli airspace. That turned out to be a false alarm.
8: Yoland, is Israel completely ignoring the wishes of Washington?
18: I think what you have here is the Israeli Prime Minister really caught between the diplomatic necessities of working with the US, of the US being Israel's most important international partner, and also domestic pressure and electoral considerations as well. Because, you know, Israel has to go to a parliamentary poll by October, and a new poll suggests that support for Benjamin Netanyahu is totally nosedived in the north of the country, where Hezbollah fire has been the heaviest. That puts a lot of pressure on him to take a more hawkish stance, and a lot depends now on whether this new ceasefire deal can stick. He also had criticism from those within his own cabinet, the far-right National Security Minister Itamar Ben-Gvir, calling this latest ceasefire a mistake.
8: Briefly, Yoland, can Lebanon actually do anything here? Because it's not in control of Hezbollah, is it?
18: I mean, a lot really depends on what has been going on behind the scenes, I think, because as much as Hezbollah has said it's opposed to these direct talks that have been taking place between diplomats and security officials in recent days in Washington between the Lebanese and Israelis, you know, the suggestions are that is ready to agree to a ceasefire. Of course, it has really been demanding the withdrawal of Israeli troops as part of that. But there's so much interlinked here because, of course, you know, this goes back to the attempts to get a ceasefire done with Iran. It's been demanding an end to Israel's military campaign as part of any peace deal it agrees with the US. It says that should cover the entire region. I think we should wait and see what Hezbollah now says. There are some indications that the head of the group, Naim Qassem, may speak later in the day.
8: Yoland, thank you. Yoland Nell. And on that, there have been developments with the US war with Iran. In Washington, the US House of Representatives has passed a resolution directing President Donald Trump to withdraw US forces from around Iran or win approval from Congress to continue the fighting. Four Republicans voted alongside the Democrats to get the vote passed. The upper house, the Senate, will now have to discuss the resolution, but President Trump still has the right to veto the bill. Bearing that in mind, how significant is this resolution? Laura Blumenfeld is a former US State Department official and now an academic.
19: I would say it's not binding legally, but it is symbolically significant. It's not handcuffs, but it is a slap on the wrist. That's the first thing to keep in mind, that it's the first time that the Congress is asserting any kind of pushback on Trump. And not only are they doing that, but it's a bipartisan rebuke. There were four Republican representatives who kind of cracked the Republican unity and said that this will not stand. They weren't only just congressmen, but they were from, you know, not from the elite East Coast or the West Coast. They were middle America, Michigan, Pennsylvania, Ohio, and Kentucky. So that's a real clear signal that American voters are unhappy. I think what's fascinating about it is that Congress has to go to recess. They have to go home for the summer. And they decided that they're more afraid of facing the wrath of Republican voters than endure a tirade from Trump. And so there's rising frustration, and that's reflecting itself in other issues where they are pushing back on the president. And then there's just the general outrage over this war that, according to Pentagon estimates, back in May, they said it's cost $29 billion so far. That's treasure, but it's also future blood that's at risk, because an additional cost is just military preparedness for the next war that they might have to fight, that our stockpiles of weapons, both defensive and offensive, are being kind of wasted on what they see as a sort of forever war that has no benefit to it and that is only weakening America.
8: Former U.S. diplomat Laura Blumenfeld. On June the 4th, 1989, the Chinese military was sent to Tiananmen Square to end weeks of student-led protests. Soldiers opened fire on the protesters, killing hundreds and possibly thousands of people. The Chinese government doesn't let anyone in the country commemorate the anniversary. Hong Kong used to hold annual vigils, but those too have now been banned. Only in Taiwan is the anniversary of the massacre remembered. And in a Facebook post, the island's president, Lai Ching-te, has pressed China to recognize the deadly crackdown. It follows comments on Wednesday from US Secretary of State Marco Rubio criticizing China's censorship of the violent suppression that happened on this day 37 years ago. With more, I'm joined by the newsroom's Pete Ross. Pete, what exactly is Taiwan saying?
20: Yeah, Taiwan's President Lai Ching-te said earlier in a Facebook post that China should acknowledge the truth about the events that happened 37 years ago. He said that he sincerely hoped that China could face up to the incident, acknowledge the truth, soothe the pain, and open the door to reconciliation and dialogue. Now, as you've mentioned, Alex, the events on and around the central Beijing Square on June the 4th, 1989, are not publicly discussed in China. The anniversary is not officially marked. And at the time, China blamed the unrest on counter-revolutionaries seeking to overthrow the Communist Party. It's never provided a full death toll. However, human rights groups would suggest hundreds, if not thousands, of people died that night. Lai went on to warn against what he described as blindly believing in militarism. And in comments perhaps aimed at Beijing, he went on to say a healthy government and society, in his words, should not use violence, surveillance, or other means to strangle the dreams and erase the opinions of a country's citizens. China, of course, considers Taiwan part of its territory. It's not responded directly to these comments by the Taiwanese president, but Beijing has in the past branded him as a separatist and has rebuffed several attempts and offers for talks from him.
8: U.S. Secretary of State Marco Rubio has weighed in. Is that a surprise?
20: Well, he's made very similar comments in the past. This time he says censorship cannot erase the past. That's likely to be reassuring to Chinese dissidents and pro-democracy supporters at a time when President Trump has repeatedly touted his good relationship with Chinese leader Xi Jinping. He was in Beijing, of course, last month to meet with him. The U.S. Secretary of State's comments are perhaps not entirely unexpected, given as what I've just said, what he said before. But they do come at a delicate time for US-China relations. They've entered a bit of a standoff following that meeting in Beijing, where he and President Xi, Donald Trump, maintained a fragile trade truce.
8: Where is the anniversary being marked?
20: Well, again, as you mentioned, they used to have widespread commemorations in Hong Kong. They've been widely snuffed out. The largest vigils there now taking place elsewhere. However, yesterday in Hong Kong, a performance artist tried to honour the victims, but was quickly stopped by police. In a video widely circulating online, Sam Nguyen tried to tie a symbolic red thread, which was 6.4 metres long, a reference to the date, June the 4th, to a signpost in Causeway Bay, which is a very busy area of Hong Kong nearby the squares where the vigils used to be held. As I said, they used to hold widespread commemorations there until they were banned in 2020. Now, other major cities around the world holding commemorations, places like Berlin, London, New York, those kind of places.
8: Pete, thank you. The Newsroom's Pete Ross. You're listening to The Newsroom from the BBC World Service. It's been in the pipeline for some time, but the US company SpaceX has now officially filed for what's expected to be the largest stock market flotation ever. It's seeking to raise about $75 billion if the flotation, expected to take place next week, goes to plan. The firm's founder, Elon Musk, already the world's richest man, could make history by becoming the first ever trillionaire. R. Ray Wang is the chief analyst at Constellation Research, a Silicon Valley firm that studies technology trends. He told us more about the IPO.
1: To infinity and beyond, here's where we go. This is the first of 3 giga IPOs. And what's going on here is basically a huge market demand for AI, space, defense, and of course, the future of space tech going out to the frontiers. And I think this is what's happening here. I would say that the IPO at this moment has been checked through Wall Street. There's an interesting factor in this IPO. Unlike other IPOs, 30% is being left for retail investors. One might argue that the retail investors are the only ones left to participate in the deal, but it's a $1.77 trillion valuation at $135 per share. And I think there's a lot going on here, not just space telecommunications and AI all coming together and converging. A lot of Elon's companies are very collaborative in a sense, because there's a lot of opportunities for coexistence. What they're doing in each of these companies is, if you think about all the things that you need to do to get to space and all the things you need to do to get to Mars, you've got to have power, you've got to have automated manufacturing, you've got to have AI, you've got to have space telecommunications. They are building the infrastructure piece by piece. And that's the brilliance of Elon's strategy, because what he's gotten everyone to do is to pay for the ability to get to Mars by providing all the things that people need today as a foundation for what's about to happen in the future. And so there's a lot of talk about potentially Elon buying Tesla after they go public and rolling those operations into SpaceX. Or it could be more valuable keeping all these different companies public and creating new companies and continually raise money by going to the markets in an IPO. So we're going to see what happens in the strategy. But the plan is for him to roll up EchoStar, which is this telecommunications satellite giant, and of course with Cursor after the acquisition.
8: Tech analyst R. Ray Wang. It's exactly 1 week before the World Cup kicks off. This year, the tournament is being co-hosted by the US, Canada and Mexico. Some visiting fans may have concerns about going to Mexico after violence swept the country in February following the killing of a major cartel leader. The Mexican government insists that football supporters will be perfectly safe, but it's also been dealing with violent protests this week. Our correspondent Will Grant reports from one of the host cities, Monterrey, in northern Mexico.
21: Patrolling the skies over the steel giant, as Monterrey's World Cup stadium is known locally. Scotland are among the teams who could end up playing here if the stars align. The overflights in one of two Black Hawk helicopters purchased from the US are for both surveillance and for show, intended to reassure visitors they'll be safe, even in Mexico's dangerous border region. Few could blame fans for having their doubts. In February, the Jalisco cartel wrought havoc across the country following the killing of their leader, El Mencho. The violence sent a stark message that cartel gunmen could derail this event if they so choose. In the Monterrey Police Nerve Center, responsible for the stadium, officers are less concerned with cartels than criminality and crowd trouble. Some 300,000 fans are expected to visit Monterrey, watched over by more than 1,500 street cameras in this municipality alone. We have no information that any cartel will harm any tourist, claims the local security chief, Alfredo Favela. It's mainly the common crimes, mobile phone theft and robberies, he adds. But we've reduced those a lot here. Visitors should rest assured there'll be peace in this city and this state. To that end, the police have sent in the machines. In a promotional video, the city shows off its four robot dogs, which will patrol the stadium during games using facial recognition technology to identify known criminals. They're able to detect early signs of crowd trouble and then alert their masters to intervene.
0: Ay, no, que feo. No, no me gusta, no me gusta.
21: Three of Monterrey's four robo-dogs have been brought out to this very hot car park outside a supermarket and have been wandering around to show us what can be done, much to the surprise and fascination of some of the customers. Some here are extremely doubtful about the dystopian sight of robotic dogs with AI and facial recognition technology patrolling the stadium. But the authorities in Monterrey insist they're a crucial part of keeping visiting football fans safe. I think it's good and bad, says Jocelyn Morales. I know they're here to keep watch, but I worry about them taking jobs from real people. I've never seen robot dogs before, laughs Angel Perez. I just hope this new tech is used to our benefit. However, there's plenty in Mexico that could still disrupt this World Cup. The main teachers' union is on strike over pensions and threatening to close arterial roads into the stadium unless the government meets their demands. The slogan for the protests, there will be no kickoff. The authorities, meanwhile, are adamant there will be. In the final days, the anti-riot police in Monterrey are running through their training drills, practicing at removing an injured colleague while facing a hostile crowd. In a nation all too often associated with violence, the hope is such scenarios remain on the exercise yard and that the only clashes in this World Cup are on the pitch.
4: Will Grant in Monterrey in northern Mexico. After a US president leaves office, their papers are preserved in what is known as a presidential library. Barack Obama is now opening his, except it's a bit different from the other 16 currently administered by the National Archives.
22: We didn't build the Obama Presidential Center to celebrate my ability to bring about change. We did it to unlock yours. As a young community organizer on the South Side, I learned that all of us have the ability to make a difference. So we built an entire campus dedicated to supporting future change makers. We want this to be a
4: place. The $850 million building officially opens in Chicago in 2 weeks' time. And even though it is more of a community hub, it follows in the grand tradition of previous presidential libraries. James Kumarasamy heard more about it from Oliver Wainwright, design and architecture journalist for The Guardian, who has visited the center.
10: Has been nicknamed the Obamalisk because it rises above the south side of Chicago like a chiseled granite obelisk that's been hewn and cleft from a mountainside. It's a very kind of intriguing sculptural presence, but it's been locally nicknamed the Klingon Jail. It's been compared to a World War II flak tower. It's a very aggressive, looming, mostly windowless object that now towers above what's a predominantly low-income neighborhood. The symbolism is surprising because when Obama was in the White House, to most people he seemed relatively humble, as US presidents go. This is probably the biggest, most expensive, most audacious presidential library that's ever been conceived. It's also the first presidential library that's not actually a library. He bucked the tradition. It's run by his private foundation rather than by the National Archives, which is the usual system in the US. So it doesn't actually contain the presidential records. The foundation argues that because about 90% of his archive was already what they call born digital, i.e. emails and digital documents, there was no point in printing everything out to have a physical archive.
3: So what of other presidential libraries? What can you tell us about them?
10: Well, it was begun back in 1940 by Franklin D. Roosevelt, who was a kind of obsessive collector and record keeper. And he actually visited the pyramids in Egypt and was amazed, but also approved at the kind of sheer monumentality and scale of them and wanted something similar. So he built his own presidential library in upstate New York. And actually in a relatively kind of modest Dutch colonial style, but that was what kicked off this trend. And every single president since him has built a kind of ever bigger, ever more elaborate complex, which is also often their final resting place, which kind of adds to the slightly ghoulish quality of these places. Each time the architecture tries to kind of embody the vision and the values of the president. So we have Lyndon B. Johnson commissioned this very aggressive, brutalist building by Gordon Bunshaft in Texas. Reagan has a kind of sprawling Californian hacienda built in the kind of Spanish style that has its own aircraft hangar to display Air Force One. Clinton built a much more modern and kind of sleek, cantilevered bridge-like building. He was trying to build a bridge into the 21st century. So you get a lot of these kind of slightly hackneyed architectural cliches.
3: And of course, the incumbent, he's got buildings in his name all over the world, hasn't he? So do we have any idea what he might come up with?
10: Yeah, well, he's determined to trump Obama and build something even bigger and more expensive. His current plan is a skyscraper in New York that's going to have a gilded statue of Trump in the lobby. That's the downside, I would say, of the Obama Presidential Center, is that it has set a precedent for these things to be privately run and privately managed. And so Trump is going to take that model and put it on steroids.
3: Oliver Wainwright, design and architecture journalist for The Guardian newspaper here in the UK, ending the newsroom.
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0: Coming up on Business Daily, we're exploring the world of dynamic pricing, the system FIFA is using for the first time to sell tickets for the Football World Cup. It's resulted in eye-watering prices, global criticism, and fears of empty seats. So what exactly is dynamic pricing? And why does a widely used model across business seem to still cause so much controversy? That's Business Daily after the very latest world news.
1: BBC News with Jane Steele. The Israeli Defence Minister has said his forces will continue ground operations in Lebanon despite the announcement in Washington of a renewed ceasefire. Israel Katz said the IDF had freedom of action backed by the United States. Conversely, the deal requires Hezbollah, which wasn't involved in the talks, to halt its attacks against Israel and withdraw from southern Lebanon. Correspondents say it's unlikely to alter much. In a largely symbolic move, the U.S. House of Representatives has passed a resolution calling for President Trump to win approval from Congress to continue his war against Iran. Four Republicans sided with Democrats in a vote being closely watched for divisions within the president's own party. Fiji has rejected plans by an Australian billionaire to send hundreds of thousands of tons of rubbish to the island nation to be burned for energy production. The government said Fiji would have become the Pacific's ashtray. The European Union has begun preparations for accession talks for Ukraine and Moldova. It follows Hungary dropping its previous objections. SpaceX has filed for what's expected to be the largest IPO in Wall Street history. Analysts say this could see Elon Musk become the world's first trillionaire. Fighting is reported to have continued in the Somali capital Mogadishu. Clashes between rival political factions broke out on Wednesday over delayed elections. A British human rights lawyer says the former wife of a nephew of the ruler of Dubai has gone missing. Zainab Javedla has long been embroiled in a bitter custody battle with her ex-husband. There's been no comment from the Emirati authorities. A Nepali climber who went missing 6 days ago on Mount Everest has been found alive, crawling back towards base camp. Dawa Sherpa got lost on the upper reaches of the world's highest mountain. He was presumed dead until he was spotted by a rubbish management team early on Thursday. BBC News.
0: Right, question for the room then. Live events. What's top of your bucket list? Theatre, film, sport, music? Anything anybody's queued up for manically, Michelle?
2: Well, I've got to say, Oasis was at the top of my bucket list, and I did manage to see them last year at the stadium where the World Cup is playing.
0: What about you? You love your concerts.
3: Look, for me, and I dream about it all the time, going to see India in a T20 World Cup final. Well, Michelle had the chance last year. Tickets were a little expensive. Told my wife, got to look. I thought cricket or divorce. I chose not to get divorced.
0: Prices you paid for that, was it a shock? Did you get in at face value?
2: I bought it on the secondary market because the initial, you know, tickets were too expensive, so I definitely had to wait till the last minute.
0: Now, not just on the secondary market, but on the primary market a lot of the time, it is very much a market, isn't it? Because that's because we're very much in the world of dynamic pricing, so where the price goes up and down in theory about demand. So we're going to get into all of that today, what it is, if you've not heard about it before, how it works, why it's controversial, and what impact it's having on the world's biggest sporting event, the FIFA World Cup, that kicks off in just a week's time with Michelle in the United States. Yes, welcome back to Power Players from Business Daily here on the World Service. I'm Will Bain in the studio in the UK.
3: I'm Rahul Tan, and also in a studio, different one from Will here in the UK.
2: And I'm Michelle Fleury in Sports Mad New York, where everyone is excited for the Knicks.
0: Yes, this has been an issue, Michelle, that's been around for ages. It's not new, is it? It's perhaps being used more in entertainment, but actually, whether people think they know about this or not, they almost certainly will have used it every day in their daily lives, right, for probably a couple of decades at this point.
2: Yeah, I mean, I think people know about it from airlines, from Uber, surcharges during kind of peak hours and stuff like that, and also concerts. But the difference here is that it's being applied to the world's biggest football tournament. And essentially what it means is that when demand is high, ticket prices go up. And when demand falls, ticket prices also fall. Hence the word dynamic, right? It's not a fixed face value ticket. And they're released in batches often. And that's kind of where you get this sort of technology meets ticket pricing, because it's thanks to kind of, you know, the rise of data and our ability to analyze that and algorithms to kind of read that data and make sense of it and kind of alter prices to reflect kind of what is going on in the market in terms of supply and demand at any given moment.
0: Yeah. And Rahul, from that sort of explanation and the way we've kind of set it up, you might think, oh God, the house always kind of wins, a bit like our story on prediction markets last week. But actually, the whole point is, right, that consumers, us, people queuing up for a gig or queuing up for an airline, should get a good deal out of this sometimes as well. That there's two sides to it.
3: There certainly is. And you do get a good deal sometimes, don't you? I mean, if you look at electricity, when you go to pay your bills, when we're not in those peak times, we pay less, don't we? When we go to the gym in off-peak times, it goes less as well. Those prices go down. So we often do benefit from dynamic pricing.
0: And even something like Uber that Michelle's talking about, right? The price for the same journey that you take on Uber could be different depending on what time of day you're going or what the traffic's like. Unfortunately, it's starting to creep into more and more of life, isn't it? Incredibly controversial here in the UK for coming into pubs and things like that. And whether people know what the starting price is, Rahul, as well.
3: I suppose the thing with it is, we think of it as a very new concept, don't we, dynamic pricing? But actually, if you go back into the right at the start of when we were doing business, it was all dynamic pricing, wasn't it? Because we were all bartering. The idea that we have
0: so you're going back
3: price
0: to the 1600s for why people are right about this.
3: I'm a little older than the pair of you there. But this concept that it's, you know, something new is coming. Technology means, I think, that we see a lot more of it, don't we? That it's a bigger player in our life now than it was 10 or 20 years ago.
2: Picking up on your point about bartering, I mean, if you think about supermarkets, what happened was food was local, so you did have that bartering. Then you got into kind of the mega store and everything, you know, that became impossible to have these sort of fluctuating prices and everything had to have a sticker price on it. And that's where technology comes in today, because now when you can have digital sticker prices, you don't have to have a sort of fixed number on there. So it's very easy now for the store owner to change prices. And I think that's where you get technology kind of behind this resurgence that we're seeing right now in dynamic pricing.
0: And absolutely. And the way that we buy those tickets, you know, whether it be Oasis that Michelle was talking about at the top or the cricket that Rahul was talking about. More often than not, we are not queuing up anymore for a kiosk and buying a physical stub off someone, are we? We're logging onto our laptops, hitting our iPads, hitting our phones and trying to buy them there as well. And as a result, it's become much more prevalent. So not odd, particularly, Rahul, that FIFA have turned to it last year, but it is the first time that it's happened at a World Cup before. Normally, there is a set price for the tickets in different categories of the type of ticket you can get and for the how important the game is, at what stage of the tournament it is, all that kind of stuff. Someone give us a sense about what we're talking about here then.
2: Look, I was looking at the cost of a seat to the finals. And I was going on various sites, Resale, the official FIFA site. And what I found was the cheapest ticket was $8,000. And if you were in the trophy box, premium seating, that went up as high as $35,000. When you consider that the average British worker makes $977 a week, that's 35 weeks to be able to afford a seat in the trophy box.
0: Why don't we hear from the man who's kind of set all of this in motion, I suppose. That's the boss of FIFA, the world governing body of football, Gianni Infantino, talking about the cost of getting into games at this World Cup.
4: There are certain elements that we need to understand. You know, if some people put on a secondary, on a resale market, some tickets for the final at $2 million, number one, it doesn't mean that the tickets cost $2 million. Number two, it doesn't mean that somebody will buy these tickets. Actually, if somebody buys a ticket for the final $2 million, I will personally bring him a hot dog and a Coke.
0: So that's FIFA's argument. And Rahul, because ostensibly their mission, right, is to redistribute that money to even countries that haven't qualified. You mentioned India, lots of others as well, to try and grow the game of football around the world.
3: That is one of the big points of this, isn't it? And I think because it's not like Taylor Swift, is it? Football World Cup. Once every 4 years, FIFA has this one opportunity. They've got the FIFA Club World Cup now, which helps a little bit. But this is their moment. It's the biggest thing in sport, to get as much money in as possible. Ticket sales, if you look as a percentage of their revenue, it's much higher in this World Cup than it was in the previous World Cup. Stadiums are big in the US. People pay more money in the US generally to go and watch sporting events. So you can understand some of the criticism there. But from FIFA's point of view, if they get more money, some of those countries in Africa, they'll get more money. The game grows as well. I suppose it's the balance between that and making sure that the fans have an opportunity to go and follow the teams they love.
0: Critics, though, Michelle, have been plentiful, haven't they? And not always natural allies either in the United States.
2: Yeah, I mean, this was extraordinary. President Trump, who obviously was at the Club World Cup final last year, which was in Rutherford, New Jersey, you know, he was asked, would he pay $1,000 to go watch the opening game of US versus Paraguay? And he said, well, I'd like to be there, but, you know, he wouldn't pay it either. This is meant to be the host country. What kind of salesmanship is that? But he's not alone, because he's found common ground with some sort of rather unusual bedfellows. You've got the mayor of New York, the sort of left-wing politician, Zoran Mamdani, and this is what he had to say.
5: I've long been clear that I am concerned about the ways in which this World Cup is pricing out so many working-class supporters of the game. Soccer as a game is born out of the working class. And when you're looking at the ticket prices to attend the game, you're looking at the cost of getting to the game, it is something that is out of reach for many.
0: So that's Zoran Mamdani there, the mayor of New York, and he's managed to negotiate some cheaper tickets, certainly for some of the warm-up games, and some tickets for New Yorkers as well. You're listening to Business Daily on the BBC World Service. And today we are looking at why the World Cup, just days away, of course, seems quite so expensive for fans this time around, and what it might tell us about the future of dynamic pricing for big events. And on that future, Michelle, we've done a lot of kind of where the price is set and how it's being sold by FIFA here running the World Cup. But there's a couple of other things to factor in here, aren't there? One, there's a heck of a lot of other things that fans are upset about, that they feel they're being squeezed on in the US for their trip, hotels, travel, etc. And also, America's a more expensive country than a lot of the countries that are coming to visit this time around. That's got to be important too, hasn't it?
2: Yeah, I mean, Raul and I were talking about it. He's got an upcoming trip stateside, and I was warning him, you know, if you like coffee, expect to pay a lot for your cup of joe.
0: But Michelle, that battle as well, because it's changed kind of state by state, hasn't it? And I was chatting to someone a few weeks back on the World Service, the head of the Hoteliers Association, about their kind of worry from members, and they represent big companies, Marriott, Hilton and others, right down to really small Airbnbs run by one person, saying that they're a bit shocked at the low numbers of take-up for rooms from the hotels. And everybody seems to be pointing at everybody else, saying, well, you raised your prices, and that's the reason why we haven't got as many visitors as we were expecting.
2: I mean, you know, it's one of those where you want to say, read the room. There's a cost of living crisis, and you're asking people to pay American fees, you know, for a world event where they're not just paying for the ticket price, but as you point out, the hotel rooms, you know, the airfares are going up with the current crisis we've got in the Middle East and the impact that's having on jet fuel. You know, you've now even got local train tickets. So, for example, here in Manhattan, if you want to take the train to New Jersey, the cost of that went up to $150. In fact, there was so much backlash, they had to push it back down to $98.
0: I personally have been on that train to watch the American football, and I can tell you, I don't think I'm being controversial. This is a place where, you know, the BBC, we don't have personal opinions often, but I would say I can categorically say that journey was not worth $100.
2: Because normally the ticket costs under $20.
0: Exactly.
2: So it's just going up for the World Cup. And that sense of being gouged and that unfairness kind of just sits wrong with so many people.
0: But you made a good point when we were chatting about this the other day, Michelle, as well, though, that there is a reason for that, right? That the states are picking up a lot of the bill for this. Taxpayers who might not be interested in football, soccer in America at all, not going to watch a game, don't really care whether it happens there or not, they are also picking up the tab for this.
2: Bit of a local grudge match you've got going on here between New Jersey and New York, because of course a lot of people will be staying in Manhattan, going to restaurants in and around Manhattan, Brooklyn, Queens, but they're not necessarily going to spend their dollars in New Jersey, and yet New Jersey is having to foot the bill because that's where the stadium is, that's where the transportation is, that's where the policing costs are going to be incurred. And so there's a bit of frustration, and this was kind of their sticking their nose up, if you like, back at New York and back at the World Cup.
3: We mustn't forget, if you're listening in Canada and Mexico, this World Cup is not just only
0: quite
3: in the US. You know, I've got a friend from India. I was chatting to him before we came on air, and he said, look, he's going to Mexico to watch games because all the other expenses afterwards are going to be a lot cheaper there. So obviously we do have these problems in the US, but it isn't the only place where this World Cup is being held.
0: And ever was it thus, right, guys? Like, if Taylor Swift, we mentioned her earlier, I remember her concerts. I remember us doing endless stories on the World Service about the price of hotels in the various cities around Europe or Asia where she was playing. I mean, is that the nub of this here, that the demand issue isn't going away? And actually, people seem to want to go to live events, whether they be music, whether they be football, whether they be whatever, more than ever. And that meeting the supplying that demand is becoming harder and harder.
3: It is. And post-pandemic, in the world that we live in, and after what everybody went through, we want to enjoy life a little bit more than we did before, don't we? So I think the numbers, the demand for us to go and see those tickets, we've all been on the computer, haven't we? When we want to go and see something, waiting for hours, hoping, praying that you're going to be able to get the ticket, and we don't like dynamic pricing, but what's the other way of doing it?
2: I mean, one of the arguments behind dynamic pricing, you know, the reason people like it, is they say that if you have a price cap, that opens the doors to scalpers, that they can buy up, you know, swoop up tons of tickets and sell it at a higher price. And they're the ones claiming the benefit, not the artists, not the organizers. And that's why they push for dynamic pricing. The problem with dynamic pricing, though, is obviously you get that huge swoosh of prices up at the top if it's an event that's hugely in demand. And then maybe, you know, because it doesn't just go one way, you get that big drop in that last few hours or minutes before sort of kickoff time or before the concert starts or whatever it is.
0: And that's the new dynamic here, Rahul, this time as well, because a lot of our listeners, perhaps if they're in Europe or in Asia, Michelle talking about scalping, it's got more names than anything else, I think. Black market tickets, secondary market tickets, isn't it? Depending on touts, wherever you are listening. At its basis, a man standing on the street outside a stadium trying to sell you a ticket to get in that wasn't necessarily an official one. At its most advanced, tons of the biggest companies in the world now doing this legally in the United States, StubHub and others, via GoGo, less so in other places where it's been regulated more. And I was just looking this morning before we were chatting at the regulator here in the UK, really been clamping down on this because of what went on with the band Oasis last year, and talking about clarity and people really knowing what was the start price, what are they getting into, where could it go up to. Do you sense that those are two different things here too? One, that we've got more liberal laws in America, and two, that regulators are sort of chasing what is still a brand new internet market a bit too.
3: It's about transparency, isn't it? If you're on there trying to buy a ticket for something, and that's one of the criticisms of FIFA here, they've released tickets but we don't know how many are still left. You want to know when you're buying that ticket whether there are still thousands of tickets that might hit the market, because that's going to change your mind on what you make at that moment, the decision you make at that moment.
0: Is that the long and short of it going forward, Michelle? It's going to be about clarity and actually probably more regulation around this stuff.
2: I mean, look, I think in the US side, there is already some regulation around this. And I think the determination is just free markets work. And free markets are good at determining prices, and that's the model they've gone for, and you're seeing it at play here with the World Cup. The problem is anything actually wrong with dynamic pricing, or is the problem that, you know, what is the World Cup about? Which, to pick up on Raoul's point, is like, is it a public good, or is it an asset, you know, that should be commodified, made exclusive, not inclusive? And that really is sort of the debate. And it's going to play out again because we've, of course, got the Olympics coming up in another 4 years.
0: On the 12th of June, I think it is, the second game, third game of the World Cup. Will it be full in LA, do we think?
2: Oh, 100%. There is no way that FIFA or anyone is letting that go forward with empty seats, even if they're selling them, you know, on discounts, you know, at the last second. They will have bums in seats.
3: I disagree with you, I'm afraid, because, you know, India World Cup, I've been there. Don't care, you know, if they're not full, they won't give them away sometimes, as long as there's enough people. And they can do wonderful things with TV cameras to make it look bigger, more full than you think it is.
2: Well, Raul, this is dynamic pricing.
0: Well, if you're going, charge up your wallet. Good luck. Close your eyes and just punch your PIN number in. That's going to be my bit of advice for you, especially when you hit the concession stand. Enjoy it. Enjoy it with us on the BBC. Going to be blanket coverage, of course, across our website and here on the World Service as well. But from Rahul, Michelle and me, thanks so much for listening.

0: BBC World Service. And now, witness history with me, Tom Bonnet. I'm taking you back to 1989 and one of the biggest demonstrations in China's history, exactly 1 month before the Tiananmen Square massacre in Beijing.
1: I remember on the May the 4th, the student demonstration was massive.
0: Leading the demonstrators that day was our witness, Wu Kaixi.
1: I was the general commander of that mass demonstration. I recall at least 100,000 students in Beijing took the street. And the march lasted longer than 10 kilometers. And we were welcomed by Beijing citizens wherever we go. So it has to be more than a million Beijing citizens were on the street welcoming us.
0: Wu Kaixi and his fellow students were urging China's leaders to listen to them because they wanted progress.
1: We want, from that day on, the voice of people to be heard in China. So we want press freedom. And then maybe in future, take part in China's free election, democracy.
0: That huge protest of May the 4th had been born out of smaller demonstrations that were happening on university campuses throughout the 1980s. It was a time of reform. China was opening up and embracing technology from the West and global trade. For the students, it was an opportunity for political reform too.
1: Throughout those 10 years, there were student movements almost every year. College students were encouraged for a decade that this is a time of change and open and reform and for better China. People remembered the 80s as the 10 golden year, like a wonderful 10 years, beautiful 10 years. You can imagine, I mean, the whole world is pouring in. Everything seemed new. All of a sudden, everything seemed possible. So we wanted to be in control of our own lives, to be able to, you know, live the life that the same age young students in the United States or United Kingdom are living. But we

0: 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By continuing to listen, you verify that you qualify within one of these categories. 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
1: Students came running up, saying they'd just heard the news and couldn't believe it. "The wrong man has died," said one bluntly.
2: The seeds of the May the 4th protest had been sown. And at Hu Yaobang's funeral in mid-April, crowds began to gather in large numbers in Tiananmen Square.
1: A 100,000 students and workers in the world's largest square, in defiance of government plans to seal off the area for Hu's official funeral, shouting, "Down with dictatorship!"
3: From the death of Yaobang April 15th to June the 4th, it lasted 50 days, but ended in June the 4th, it was a massacre. Let me tell you what's in our mind during the 50 days of protest. Every student were thinking, we know we're going to meet a suppression. The suppression for the student leaders, like people in my position, we were thinking could be prison terms. For the demonstrators, could be beat the hell out of us, police clubbing. And for the general participant is getting a very lousy job assignment. Nevertheless, when you are in a movement like that scale, you cannot afford just to be totally pessimistic. You have to be somewhat hopeful. And we were hopeful.
2: Then comes May the 4th, a public holiday in China that commemorates a student protest 70 years ago to the day. So it's on this significant anniversary that the line of demonstrators gets longer and longer.
3: It was one of the biggest demonstrations that the People's Republic have ever seen, including the during the Cultural Revolution Red Guard demonstration. None of them have reached the level of that demonstration that day, May 4th, 1989.
2: And the marches weren't just happening in Beijing.
3: We know that the movement have spread it to the whole country. Every city that has a university had demonstration that day. It's more than 300 cities. And we say, wow, we have reached 100 million people at the very least in supporting us. So I would say the May 4th movement is one of the high points of the student demonstration. And then the Chinese regime responded very poorly. They said, okay, we're going to have a dialogue. We were excluded from dialogue. So the next logic step for us to escalate, hunger strike.
4: Today we are holding a hunger strike. We protest the government's postponement in carrying on dialogue.
3: Almost every Beijinger took the street to show their support to the student. Teachers, intelligentsia, journalists, editors. One of our most important allies was the media workers.
2: And Wu Kaixi and the demonstrators were hunger striking just as the world's media arrived for a crucial political summit. Soviet leader Mikhail Gorbachev was meeting Chinese ruler Deng Xiaoping.
3: So the journalists came in and saw, wow, there's a massive in. We came to cover a summit and we walk into a revolution.
2: With the demonstrations being broadcast on television screens, the protests swell even more.
5: Huge crowds of people were pouring onto the streets in a triumphant mood. Sensing it seemed that the tide of hatred against the regime was unstoppable.
3: By the end of May, the pressure to the Chinese regime have reached to such a high point. Deng Xiaoping decided, okay, I'm going to say no to those peaceful demonstrators, but I'm going to make sure the whole country can also hear our answer. They start to mobilizing troops coming to Beijing, hundreds of thousands of troops wearing helmet, and then there were tanks to do what? To remove worn out hunger strikers in the Tiananmen Square?
6: There is shock, there is bewilderment, there is utter rage. They thought they never would fire on their own people. It was one of the things they were shouting at them last night. You are Chinese people's army killing.

0: the Chinese people. Stop it, stop it.
1: In Jindaforce, it was a massacre. I was in a hospital due to my heart condition triggered by a hunger strike. But even in the hospital, I hear gunshots and everything. And then also the casualty poured into the hospital. So yes, it's loud, it's bloody, it's visible.
2: Wu Kaixi was speaking to me, Tom Bonnet, for Witness History.
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4: Italy's Prime Minister, Giorgia Meloni, is known for her strong anti-immigration stance. But faced with low birth rates and a dwindling workforce, hundreds of thousands of migrants are being offered temporary visas. I'm Lizzie McNeil in Calabria to see the reality behind this policy.
3: Assignment. 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
5: Steve Rosenberg reports now from St. Petersburg.
6: BBC Africa's Wahiga Mora is at the UN General Assembly to find out.
5: Well, our correspondent Nicola Mundill joins us from the capital of Juba now.
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8: Coming up, BBC Eye investigates the rise of the global manosphere. It began with the likes of Andrew Tate.
9: If a woman is going
10: out with a man... Most women I know can't even park a car.
8: But now, copycats have emerged around the world. I'm Jackie Wakefield, and in part two of our investigation, I go to Kenya, where one of the biggest masculinity influencers is radio host turned content creator, Andrew Kibe.
11: I salute you, gents, with all the respect you deserve.
12: Yeah, what's your bio?
11: I'm like their Jesus. Like their savior in black. Yeah.
8: But some worry that content like his is fueling misogynistic attitudes among Kenyan men.
13: That's a real world consequence in terms of the next generation of men in our society who will end up leading our countries.
8: That's the Manosphere Messiahs after the latest world news.
14: BBC News with Moira Alderson. The Israeli Defence Minister Yisrael Katz has said his forces will continue ground operations in Lebanon despite the announcement of a renewed ceasefire. The deal requires the Iranian-backed militant group Hezbollah to halt its attacks against Israel and withdraw from southern Lebanon. State media in Lebanon has reported continued Israeli airstrikes in the south. Eland Nell is in Jerusalem.
15: It was already clear that a lot is not really being publicly said in the statement that came out about the latest ceasefire deal. It doesn't include maps, it doesn't include timetables, it's very short on details. But Israel Katz really making it clear that the hundreds of thousands of Lebanese who've been displaced by the latest fighting from the south of the country cannot yet return to their homes. He's saying that Israel's continuing to dismantle what's called terrorist infrastructure in the area, and he's suggesting that Israeli forces still have freedom of action backed up by the US to strike, even in Beirut, if they think it's necessary.
14: Health officials in Gaza say at least 9 Palestinians have been killed in Israeli strikes on Thursday. Medics said warplanes launched attacks on 4 apartments, with 5 members of a single family killed in one of the strikes. Israel's military has not yet commented, but routinely claims its strikes are aimed at thwarting imminent attacks. Hada al-Bathran, a Palestinian man from Gaza, says looking for safety in the devastated strip is pointless.
16: There is no safety in Gaza. Wherever you go, you find hit, people dead. There is no area in Gaza that is safe. Every day they fire at us from there and strike us with missiles. It's futile. The war did not stop.
14: The government of Fiji has rejected plans by an Australian billionaire to import hundreds of thousands of tons of rubbish to be burned for energy production. The proposal was blocked, citing multiple severe environmental and public health risks. Phoebe Hobson reports.
17: The Australian company The Next Generation Holdings had hoped to build an incinerator capable of consuming up to 900,000 tonnes of waste a year. But the plans proved controversial, as the project was to be built close to Nadi, a city on Fiji's main island. That's an important tourism destination. Fiji's ambassador to the UN raised concerns that his country could become the Pacific's ashtray, and local villagers labelled the plans as waste colonialism. The company said burning imported rubbish could help Fiji produce electricity and cut back on diesel.
14: The European Union has begun preparations for talks on the accession of Ukraine and Moldova to the bloc after all 27 member states gave their agreement. The first discussions will involve democratic standards and the rule of law. Hailing the news, Ukraine's Prime Minister Yulia Svyrydenko said her country was one step closer to EU membership. Hungary, under its new government, has set aside earlier objections. Now there's an agreement with Ukraine on the rights of the Hungarian minority there. BBC News. Top artificial intelligence executives in the US are calling for stricter regulations to prevent AI being used to develop biological weapons. In an open letter, they say there should be mandatory screening of orders for synthetic DNA to prevent criminals from engineering deadly pathogens. The signatories include the heads of OpenAI, Anthropic and Google's DeepMind. Beijing has banned four New Zealand lawmakers from visiting China for a year after they travelled to Taiwan last month. It's the first time China's imposed such travel restrictions on New Zealand. The group was told that their ban could be reduced or waived if they apologised for the trip. A Nepali climber who went missing 6 days ago on Mount Everest has been found alive, crawling back towards base camp on the world's highest peak. Dawa Sherpa, who's in his 50s, was presumed dead until he was spotted by a rubbish management team early on Thursday. With more details, here's Charles Haviland.
9: Dawa Sherpa's wife had begun to offer prayers for the repose of his soul, believing him dead, but he'd managed to survive 6 days without food or supplementary oxygen. High on Everest last Saturday, he'd apparently told the group he was assisting to go ahead while he rested, but he never caught them up. Instead, he crossed perilous crevasses using his own ingenuity as ladders had been removed. A helicopter mission failed to spot Dawa Sherpa, but a waste management team found him on Thursday near base camp.
14: Charles Haviland with that report. A British human rights lawyer says the former wife of a nephew of the ruler of Dubai has gone missing. Contact with Zainab Javadler was lost on Tuesday, and the BBC has been told her home in Dubai is locked and empty. She's repeatedly expressed concern for her safety. She's been embroiled for years in a bitter custody battle with her ex-husband. That's the latest world news from the BBC.
12: We've just stepped outside of the cart, right outside our hotel. Kibe jumped out of the car and immediately, like, all these guys just swamped him. I've got no idea if they know he was coming, but they're super excited to see he's here.
18: We're in Western Kenya with the masculinity influencer, former radio host turned content creator, Andrew Kibe. He's on a book tour, and the word's out, he's in town. Welcome to the Kenyan Manosphere, where influencers like Andrew Kibe are booming, tripling their followers in just a few years.
19: Good morning, you puny. This morning,
18: it's the same talking points, the same slang, the same misogyny and anti-feminist views.
19: I don't feel like he's a simp. He shows us that he's a simp.
18: Which you hear in the global manosphere from the likes of Andrew Tate.
20: Imagine God coming down on earth. Is he simping?
18: And many young Kenyan men are devouring it.
19: Your husband has died. Otherwise, why are you a single mom?
18: Hashtag Andrew Kibe has had 530 million views on TikTok alone. I've come to a club in a small town in Western Kenya to see what young people here think of him.
21: Can you tell me what you like about Kibe? What does he mean to you?
22: Personally, I love how Kibe brand, the branding. I've been raised by a single mom, so most of my teaching, I get them from Andrew Kibe podcast. From masculinity to personal development, he teaches me a lot. It reminds us men that never to seek validation from people, and lastly, that nobody is going to save us.
21: So do you think he fills a bit of a father role?
22: Yeah, he's like a father role to me, giving advices, knowing who I am. In fact, there's a book that he released called 28 Commandments. Right now, I'm in the process of reading it.
21: And yeah. What does it say?
22: It's saying that a woman is never your friend.
21: Okay.
22: Yeah, a woman is never your friend.
0: Quite a claim, and one we'll come back to later. But for now, back in the quiet of our hotel, I want to know from Andrew Kibe how he'd describe himself to people outside Kenya who don't know him.
1: I've never had to describe myself.
11: Yeah. Even when I go to like interviews, when I was like, tell us about yourself, I'm like, I'm 49 years old. What part do you want to know?
1: Yeah, what's your bio?
11: I'm like, they're Jesus. Like, they're Savior in black. Yeah, so watch my content. I'm Jesus to you. You see, my coffee is here. Very nice. Yeah, very nice. Thank you, my lady. Bring it straight.
0: I'm Jackie Wakefield, a BBC Global Disinformation reporter. And we're going inside the Kenyan manosphere for the documentary from the BBC World Service.
2: Heartbreak is part of life. Let's stop lying to each other. You're going to be left and you're going to leave.
11: Respect yourself, my friend. Respect yourself. Treat yourself well. Eat that steak if you must.
2: Why not become a genius and say, hey, listen, it doesn't matter how much tax they charge me. Bro, I'm always going to win. I'm a winner. That's who I am.
0: Andrew Kibe isn't the only voice in the Kenyan manosphere. Another influencer, Amorix, who calls himself a reproductive health specialist, has over 2 million followers on his main platform, X. But Kibe is one of the loudest.
2: Look at daddy. Furious!
0: And one of the most successful.
2: Top, top, top. Top.
0: Please donate, he tells his fans in Swahili. I'm going to spend the money you give on hookers and alcohol.
2: Nitatumia kununua pombe na poko. Pombe na poko. Tap, tap, tap, tap. Brian, chira, chira, chira. I don't know. This TikTok is stupid.
23: Missing something in your life? Wake up with us.
0: A failed pastor, Andrew Kibe began by hosting a popular radio breakfast show.
2: As a woman, you need to respect your man to a point where...
0: Later, he turned to being a content creator. It was just after the COVID pandemic, and with his message of male empowerment...
2: I salute you, gents, with all the respect you deserve.
0: He quickly attracted a dedicated audience of young men.
11: My young man, please, do not think that you're less than you really are. You are a lot more. It doesn't matter what the society has said. May have been written off many times.
0: And he has been written off before. In 2023, he was suspended from YouTube. It's believed for misogynistic content.
2: Women lie all the time. I have put all of them in one category.
11: Women are going to lie to their kids. They lie
0: He's
11: to
0: still thriving. Andrew Kibe is on X, Instagram, and TikTok. And he's even launched his own crypto coin.
11: So it's something to look forward to, right?
0: I first met Andrew Kibe last year in 2025 in Nairobi. And full disclosure, Kibe and I didn't immediately hit it off.
11: Is the woke woman trying to shut down the man with a word she cannot even explain? What do you mean? Misogyny is not hate of women?
24: That's what the word means.
11: Where is it? It's hate of women?
24: Yeah.
11: Let's look it up. I have never even looked it up. Misogyny. Misogynist. A person who dislikes, despises, or is strongly prejudiced against women. Who in the world is like that? We've all been born by women. Why would we hate women? No man hates a woman. We love you. We are like gods to you. Worship us.
24: Why not just respect both ways? Why does it have to be worship one way or the other?
11: How do I respect somebody I want to sleep with? The word respect is useless to a woman.
0: A little while after that interview, Kibe invited us to come along on the book tour. The book's subtitle is A Journey into Manhood, and he told us he'd written it because men today are lost.
25: Welcome to Kisumu, ladies and gentlemen. This is Kisumu International Airport. For your own safety and comfort, kindly remain seated.
0: Our first stop is in the small fishing town of Bondo, where Kibe is due to visit the university. There's an excited energy in the air as students gather to wait for him. They're mostly aged between 18 and 21. I notice one student we'd met at the nightclub. He tells me his name is Ryan.
24: How long have you guys been waiting for Kibe here?
25: Approximately for the last 3 hours we've been here.
3: But we're optimistic that in the next 5 minutes, he will be here.
4: And what's the vibe for today? Is Kibe going to speak? What's going to happen?
3: Yeah, for sure. He's going to give a speech. He's going to engage with the students. They're going to have a very fruitful and healthy discussion.
4: There's mostly men. Any women coming?
3: You know that being that Kibe is much masculine, we were just able to reach to the men. We tried reaching our girls or the women, but most of them were not interested.
0: When he does finally arrive, the male students swarm Kibe's van.
5: SG! Gentlemen, gentlemen. Be at your best behavior. Thank you. You guys all read the book.
0: Kibe asks them if they've read the book.
5: Rule number one is wake the f*** up.
0: He chats, signs some books, plays some pool with them.
5: We have 10 minutes.
0: He stays 25 minutes and then he's gone. I arranged to meet up with Ryan later. I want to understand more about how influencers like Andrew Kibe attract young men like Ryan and why they look up to him. But first, I want to hear from the female students.
6: My name is Elvira. I'm a second year student in this University of Jaramogi Oginga Odinga, University of Science and Technology, pursuing bachelor's degree in computer security and forensics.
0: I've heard some of the female students objected to Kibe's visit. Is that true?
6: It created a lot of conversations in our institution. Some women in the university, they do disagree with Kibe because it feels disrespectful to them.
0: I asked her what she thought.
6: I totally disagree with Kibe's influence or content. It's not encouraging at all. It affects some of my fellow students, like one of my classmates. This boy, he has been influenced by Kibe's content. He can't socialize with any lady in our class. I feel like he has some hatred. I don't know whether I can say it's hatred or that mentality that he can't maybe associate with this other gender. He even has bought Kibe's books. Wherever you find him, he is carrying a laptop and that book.
0: Vera says it's not easy to be friends with boys who follow Kibe. A fellow student called Joy agrees.
7: I can say at some point it's getting worse. For those who follow Kibe's teachings, they'll find them saying ladies are less capable, less deserving of the leadership positions, and that's really hurting us as ladies, because we all believe that we are capable of everything.
0: In recent student elections, Joy says that female students standing had to have a male student standing with them or they wouldn't get elected. I ask her if she's seen Andrew Kibe's content.
7: Yeah, I've interacted with most of his content. It is good that he's teaching a male to be self-empowered, but this part, it is very controversial that he's despising the ladies. He's the kind of person who will preach of water, but behind the scenes, he drinks wine.
0: That's something we'll put to Andrew Kibe next time we meet. Now it's time to talk to Ryan. He's tall and assured, in his early 20s, a soft-spoken young man.
24: Can you tell us how you first discovered Andrew Kibe?
3: I first discovered Andrew Kibe when I was 18 years old. My father died 10 years ago, and I was in a dilemma, of being masculinity or just remaining just a boy. You know, there's a certain role that a father plays in the family of giving his sons or daughters certain skills, advice, and maybe physical training. So I lacked all these.
24: What advice specifically do you follow?
3: Kibe, he states that women are just but distractors in your journey to greatness as a man.
24: Do you agree with that?
3: Of course, I totally agree.
24: Why are they distracting?
3: You know why most of our boys or men in the university are getting stressed, you know, is because of the pressure they receive from their girlfriend.
24: Is this something you've been told or is this something that you've personally seen?
3: It is something that I have passed through.
0: Ryan dated someone in his first year at university.
3: We were doing the same course. It was peaceful, you know. It was very nice. But then I realized that this woman was cheating on me with a man who was doing gold mining near our university.
24: Were you heartbroken?
3: Of course, I was heartbroken. I remember I went to my mom, opened to her up, but again, she did nothing because she was a woman. You see, if I had a father, I could go to my father and tell him, you know, Dad, this and this happened. What should I do? Then the father could give me a way forward.
0: As Ryan and I talk, I hear the messages of the manosphere.
8: How to tell if she's a gold digger? They are all gold diggers. They are all, including your mother. All they want is money, not the thing. Money, not the thing. Yeah, that's all they want.
3: A woman who is 18 to 25 years is in her prime. I can say that she's in a market. She has got choices. Either the cosmate or babas.
0: Babas means sugar daddy.
3: Lecturer or big business people.
8: I know where women need to be placed in society.
10: Where is that?
8: Getting babies and raising those babies.
3: You know, in Kenya, the moment you're going to tell a lady I or a law or excuse, you are not my type. That is going to be the response from her. And most men, being that they are stressed or depressed, what is going to be the next move? A slap. A slap to the cheeks, right?
24: So they may be quite rude.
3: Yeah.
24: But does that deserve physical violence?
3: In our Kenyan society and the current boys, to them it deserves. Yeah, to them it deserves.
0: Ryan agrees to share his TikTok data with us. Scrolling through, we can see the algorithm serving the same content again and again. Catholic TikToks, Kenyan dance trends, relationship advice, hustle tips, and Kibe videos.
8: Sitting with a woman telling her your problems, you are a sick man.
0: Ryan regularly searched self-improvement, success, also masculinity tips, specifically for boys without a father, which gave him Kibe videos.
8: Teach them the best way. Don't teach them this weakness of their mothers. Because imagine a man who has the mind of his mother.
24: Hi, how are you?
13: Hi.
0: To help me understand why messages like this are gaining so much traction among young men like Ryan and why the Kenyan manosphere is growing so fast, we've asked Kenyan academic Owino Oketch into the BBC studio.
13: Nice to meet you. I'm Jackie.
15: Owino.
0: Owino is a professor specialising in gender, sexuality and security studies. Why is it that equality between men and women is such a blind spot for this group?
15: Because while we have done work to improve access for girls, equal access into schools, what we have not successfully done is embedded gender equality education into how we think in the schools, right? As to why gender equality is important. And if that is not happening in the education system, it's not happening in the home, it's not happening in the church, it's not happening in the spaces in which these people are socialized. And what they're hearing as part of their socialization is talk from the manosphere.
0: What are they tapping into?
15: They're tapping into young men who have low self-esteem for a range of reasons. They're tapping into young men and boys with real mental health challenges. They're tapping into groups of men and boys where socioeconomic conditions are difficult. So unemployment rates are high. People do not have the resources to be able to live a meaningful life. And those vulnerabilities are the same across the globe. They just look different in different contexts. Now, it is interesting as well that a sub-narrative that a lot of the manosphere also lifts up in this dynamic is around how to build your economic capacity, right? Because they argue that is the only thing women respect. So if you have a lot of money, then you're going to get these women and girls, but also economic stability or economic wealth gives you the capacity to exercise all kinds of control and violence because money speaks. That's a real-world consequence in terms of the next generation of men in our society who will end up leading our countries and propagating these same ideas into the laws and policies of how our countries are governed.
0: So do you think that rhetoric will correspond to trends in violence towards women?
15: I absolutely believe that it corresponds to trends in relation to violence against women. It does. You cannot disconnect it, yeah.
0: We've already heard in episode one about what the real life consequences of this rhetoric can be. And like in Mexico, Kenya has also seen a rise in the number of cases of femicide, women killed because they're women. It doesn't mean influencers are to blame, but words matter. And in the online world of the manosphere, outrage equals money. Kibe's rage bait is one reason why he does so well on social media, and that helps him to make money.
9: When it comes to making money, it's easy.
0: Asking for donations via a Kenyan money transfer app called M-Pesa.
10: Tap, tap, tap, tap, tap, tap.
0: And selling merch.
9: Go up as IE. T-shirts are available right now.
0: When we'd met in Nairobi last year, I'd asked Kibe how much money he made.
12: Do you make a lot of money?
9: Yeah, I do.
12: Can you share how much?
9: After some crazy woman killed my YouTube channel, I was making, probably $20,000-$30,000 a month, euros. But I'm down to like 10, so I'm doing poorly.
0: We haven't been able to corroborate these numbers, but this is in a country where the average monthly salary is about $500. I remember a conversation I'd had with Kibe and a rapper he often works with, and the rapper referred to Kibe's followers not as fans.
9: Sometimes I want to buy sodas for everybody. Yeah, at times, go kill yourself.
12: Wow. Even to your fans?
9: I don't have fans.
12: Yeah, well, how would you describe the guys
0: but
12: today,
0: as
12: then,
0: customers?
12: Who, like, were super excited about you?
14: Customers.
9: Yeah.
12: Customers. Is that how you would put it?
9: No, that's those are his words, so don't mind.
0: After 4 days following Andrew Kibe on his tour, it's time to talk to him again.
12: We're on our way to Kibe's. This is kind of our chance to actually put to him all of the behaviours and contradictions that we've seen with him and his tour.
24: There's no sign of Kibe or his team. We've messaged them, but we don't really know where they are at the moment.
12: Hey, how are you?
16: Sorry.
12: What's happening?
16: We had just left to pick some breakfast.
12: Okay.
16: For the team.
24: Oh, here we go.
12: Hey.
9: You guys all set up?
24: Can I ask a few questions?
9: The other questions you want to ask?
12: Yeah, I've got questions.
9: All right. Yeah.
24: People come to you because they want discipline, they want motivation. You're a motivating figure for a lot of young men in Kenya. Do you think you're a disciplined person?
9: I'm not here to try and be anyone's anything, okay? Some days I'm disciplined. I can be anything I want to be. I am like God. Today I can be the one giving life, tomorrow I'm the one who's taking it.
24: I'm asking about whether you live the life that you tell your fans to live.
9: No, I don't tell anybody to do anything.
24: But in your book, it's commandments. Like, these are the things that you follow.
9: And what did I tell you about the book? I told you I wrote the book for myself, right? Now, why you guys are buying the book is beyond me. It's crazy. Why would you buy the book? I've not told anybody to buy the book.
24: Kibe, you're on Twitter every day asking people to buy the book.
9: No, even when I go into the bar, I don't tell people to buy the book.
24: You do on social media. Yeah. You're posting about
9: my fans, if anybody is really my fan, the only thing I tell them is make sure you send me M-Pesa. You know what M-Pesa is? M-Pesa is
24: like
9: mobile
24: app,
9: money.
24: Yeah.
9: So an M-Pesa is better than you telling me you're my fan.
24: So you just want money from followers?
9: No, I don't want anything. I just want, if you couldn't communicate with me, make sure our communication is genuine. Not
24: do you think it's fun when you speak to women in the way that you speak to women?
9: I don't speak to women.
24: Well, yeah, I guess you don't. Because the other day at the uni, you walked past a couple and you spoke to the young man asking if you could have like a go with the young woman next to him, his girlfriend.
9: Yeah.
24: Do you think that's an appropriate way to speak about women? I mean, you didn't even address her.
9: No, I didn't speak about her. I spoke to him. I told him, hey, listen, because I know you in campus cannot hold on to that girl of yours. I know. Right? So please make sure when you're done, you holler at your dog. It was a joke, though. Everybody there saw it as a joke. The only person who wasn't laughing was him.
24: So he didn't see it as a joke then?
9: Yeah, but to hell with him. Who cares about him? That was just a lesson to teach these young boys. You don't know how bad things are here. The most disenfranchised person in this country is the young man who's in campus. He's the poorest and with the least knowledge.
24: But how do you think it made her feel to just be spoken about like that in front of her?
9: Women love to be adored.
24: Is that adoring?
9: Yeah, they like women. That's why you dress up in short skirts. You like men to drool at you. It's not. It's nature. It's not me deciding.
24: But what you said wasn't, oh, you look good. You weren't speaking to her. You weren't giving her a compliment. Uh-huh. Do you think that was a respectful way to speak about her?
9: It didn't matter at the time. At the time is what I wanted to say. You're asking me the wrong questions. I don't like your questions. You see, I wish you could take the camera and this guy asked me the questions, because I would get better questions from there. You keep going into the wrong direction. So we're getting nothing here. All we're doing is just being combative. I think I'm done.
24: Okay.
9: Thank you.

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0: Hello, I'm Claudia Hammond. Health Check is coming up after the news, and we have a special show focusing on the health impacts of the Men's Football World Cup. With millions of fans about to descend on the US, Canada and Mexico, we hear from the academics who set up the first World Cup surveillance hub to monitor the risks of diseases such as measles, dengue and chikungunya. And after players have expressed concern about the extreme heat, we'll be asking what it does to both players and spectators.
1: BBC News with Moira Alderson. The Israeli Defence Minister has said his forces will continue ground operations in Lebanon, despite the announcement in Washington of a renewed ceasefire. Yisrael Katz said the IDF had freedom of action backed by the United States. Conversely, the deal requires Hezbollah, which wasn't involved in the talks, to halt its attacks against Israel and withdraw from southern Lebanon. Fighting is continuing there. It's been announced that a UN peacekeeper was killed and two others were injured after mortar shells hit their position on Wednesday. Health officials in Gaza say at least nine Palestinians have been killed in Israeli strikes on Thursday. Medics said warplanes launched attacks on four apartments, with five members of a single family killed in one of the strikes. Fiji has rejected plans by an Australian billionaire to send hundreds of thousands of tons of rubbish to the island nation to be burned for energy production. The government said Fiji would have become the Pacific's ashtray. The European Union has begun preparations for accession talks for Ukraine and Moldova. It follows Hungary dropping its previous objections. A British human rights lawyer says the former wife of a nephew of the ruler of Dubai has gone missing. Zainab Javedla has been long embroiled in a bitter custody battle with her ex-husband. There's been no comment from the Emirati authorities. A bear which attacked four people in Japan earlier this week continues to elude capture. Officials say it appears to have opened a locked window to escape a factory where it had been backed into by hunters. A Nepali climber who went missing 6 days ago on Mount Everest has been found alive crawling back towards base camp. Dawa Sherpa got lost on the upper reaches of the world's highest mountain. He was presumed dead until he was spotted by rubbish management teams early on Thursday. BBC News.
0: Hello and welcome to Health Check from the BBC. I'm Claudia Hammond. Next week, the 2026 Men's Football World Cup starts and 48 national teams will battle it out. This is the biggest World Cup in history and fans from around the world will descend on 16 cities in the US, Canada and Mexico over the 38 days of the competition. Now, the previous highest attendance at a World Cup was the 1994 World Cup hosted by the US, where over 3.5 million fans visited. It's predicted that those numbers will be exceeded this time. This means plenty of celebration and a bit of commiseration, but with this many people in close proximity, in high temperatures in some places, there are also potential impacts on health, from heat exhaustion to dengue fever. So that's what we're devoting the show to today. And for the first time, a group of academics is setting up a temporary World Cup surveillance hub to track threats to health, monitoring the risk of diseases such as measles, dengue and chikungunya in order to keep everyone safe. And with me for the whole show today, I have Professor Rebecca Katz from Georgetown University in Washington, D.C., who is the director of this new Health Security Operations Center. Welcome to the show. Now, I know you've set up your center in a repurposed microbiology lab. What's going to happen there?
2: We have a team that has assembled to be able to help monitor disease threats throughout the course of the World Cup this summer. So we will be partnering with approximately 30 different other organizations, and they will be feeding us disease surveillance information, and we'll be integrating that and then being able to push out what we're calling a daily situation report that will go to the local, state, and federal health authorities to be able to support their efforts in making sure everybody stays safe. It's also coming at a time when the United States has left the World Health Organization. And so sharing disease surveillance information across international boundaries is a little more complicated. So we decided that there might be an opportunity to stand up this Health Security Operations Center in order to best support the public health officials across the country and in Mexico and Canada to be able to help share that critical disease surveillance information.
0: This is the first time this has been done in this way. Is this a role that governments and local authorities would usually fulfill?
2: Well, it's done at every single World Cup and every single Olympics, but it's usually done by the government itself. And in fact, the United States government is standing up a series of efforts to try to monitor disease, and we are acting in support of those efforts.
0: Now, there are 48 national teams playing in this tournament, as well as other national teams who didn't qualify and currently are in North America playing pre-tournament friendlies to help those teams prepare, and not to mention fans from around the world descending. What challenges does this create in both importing or exporting potential outbreaks of disease?
2: Anytime you have people coming from lots of different parts of the world and mixing together, there is the chance of diseases spreading. That's why this is always monitored closely. When we think about the upcoming games, the particular disease threats that we are most concerned about, there's always a threat of respiratory viruses, gastrointestinal. We are particularly worried about measles. As you know, there have been cases of measles in Canada, Mexico, and the United States. There's also Mpox, other sexually transmitted infections.
0: Well, thank you for the moment, Rebecca. And we're going to talk later about exactly how you're going to monitor the potential for outbreaks. One of the infections you'll be looking for is dengue fever. In Jalisco State in Mexico, the World Cup falls at the start of the rainy season, and that also means mosquito season. Back in 2024, there was a surge in dengue with almost 125,000 cases and nearly 480 deaths in the country. So now the local government in Jalisco is calling on people to take action, as our reporter Rogelio Navarro reports from the state's capital, Guadalajara.
3: The Guadalajara airport receives up to 18.7 million passengers during the year. On a common summer, the airport handles 1.5 million passengers, and the upcoming World Cup will mean an increase of 500,000 more. This city is one of the three hosting Mexican cities for the 2026 Male Soccer World Cup, and this airport is the third most important in Mexico. It is located at the Ahogado Basin in Jalisco State, and by the time the World Cup starts, it will be rainy season. This combination of still water, rain, and heat are the main ingredients that mosquitoes need to reproduce, and mosquitoes are the main contagion vector for dengue fever. Christian Lizarde, Guadalajara Airport Director, explains what they are doing to tackle the problem.
4: What we are anticipating is an early peak season in June, meaning the traffic the airport typically experiences in December and January is peak season. We expect it to arrive early in June. The airport itself doesn't generate this type of vulnerability or health threat. It's due to the surrounding bodies of water. The influx of people at the airport creates this health risk or a negative experience for passengers. Based on this, and of course, taking into account the strategies and input from academia and various stakeholders, strategies were established, such as cleaning the canals that run through the port, fumigating our facilities, and dredging other channels that cross the airport, as well as sealing some other waterways within the airport.
3: The Ahogado Basin is the water body system that, along with the Chapala Lake, provides water to the Guadalajara area. And it is also one of the reasons that make dengue a serious and recurring issue in Jalisco State. In 2024, Mexico registered a surge with approximately 125,000 infections and nearly 480 deaths, most of them in Jalisco State and surrounding areas. To prepare for the surge in visitors, the Jalisco government is calling the general population for a junk removal campaign to prevent both dengue and chikungunya.
5: Fumigation isn't the solution to dengue. Yes, it kills some adult mosquitoes, but it doesn't get rid of the eggs or the larvae that keep growing in standing water. If we don't eliminate breeding sites at home, the mosquitoes come back, and so does the risk. Real prevention starts with you. Wash, cover, turn over, and throw away any container that collects water. So now you know. Fumigation is only one ally in our team effort to fight dengue.
3: Hector Perez, Health Secretary in Jalisco, will go further on this as well as on the other control strategies.
6: When we talk about dengue in countries like Mexico and throughout what's known as the tropical belt in the world, we can't stop working for even a single day. There are some biological control strategies. For example, there's a strategy which involves releasing fish capable of ingesting the larvae that will later become adult mosquitoes, which are the ones that transmit the disease. For example, there's a species of very small fish called a guppy, which when placed in water storage containers, these small fish ingest these larvae. And in this way, there's a biological control to prevent the vector from growing. And the newest thing is what we call the Wolbachia strategy. The Wolbachia strategy consists of this bacterium infecting the males of the vector species that transmits the disease. And that means the eggs that develop in the female do not produce the adult vector. This has been used in many countries around the world with very good results. And in the state of Jalisco, we are beginning its implementation. So without a doubt, we will have it implemented in 2026.
7: Sin lugar a dudas, lo vamos a tener implementado.
3: Along with these actions, public fumigation and low-volume insecticide fogging are being carried out in areas with high incidence of dengue cases or mosquito populations. This means that the health secretary personnel travels throughout the state with vehicles and backpack sprayers applying insecticide to homes, streets, and public areas. Public resources are needed to counteract the reproduction cycle of the insect, work on early warning systems such as the now used mosquito egg traps, and implementation of vaccines, particularly in regions characterized by sustained transmission and low immunity to some of the dengue types. This research has been led by Dr. José Ángel Regla, epidemiologist and local researcher on dengue. Let's hear him out.
8: Let's remember that dengue fever is transmitted by a vector. This vector is a mosquito, and the mosquito is called Aedes aegypti. So, to understand why Jalisco has this number of cases, it's because the metropolitan area has that particular optimal condition for the mosquito's propagation and survival. As a result of studying dengue fever over various periods, specifically in our study, which focuses on the last decade, we've observed that dengue is a virus, or rather a disease, that is cyclical, meaning that it appears after several years. For example, if I give you the data, there are peaks where in the last decade they were in 2014, 2019, and precisely in 2024. And we, due to that study, propose that the next peak will be around the year 2028 or 2029 with a maximum peak. Why does this happen? Well, the reality is that there isn't a single concrete explanation. One factor is that diseases are cyclical, and that is, sometimes certain diseases tend to have a peak due to various factors, and then they tend to decline.
3: Coordinated integration of water infrastructure development, genomic surveillance, vector control, and immunization programs represent the most viable pathway toward achieving long-term reductions in both morbidity and mortality. And although the World Cup is days away, epidemic control on dengue is a non-stop mission.
0: Rogelio Navarro reporting from Mexico. You are listening to Health Check from the BBC. I'm Claudia Hammond, and today we're looking at the health impact of millions of fans travelling to the US, Canada and Mexico for the Men's Football World Cup. And Rebecca Katz, who is director of the Health Security Operations Centre, newly set up by academics ahead of the tournament, is still with me. So, Rebecca, you have this whole team, and between you, you're going to be monitoring the situation 24 hours a day, looking for any indication that infectious diseases might be spreading. What sorts of data will you be looking at?
2: Well, we have a lot of disease surveillance information coming in. We'll be looking at a range of information, and that includes wastewater surveillance data. So wastewater surveillance is an incredibly powerful tool. One example is looking for measles in the wastewater. And there's been a lot of studies done recently that are showing that you get almost 5 to 7 day warning when you find measles in the wastewater before you might see a first patient show up at a hospital. Now, that's a tremendous amount of time to be able to get warnings to clinicians and to hospital systems so they can best prepare for those first measles cases that might show up. It's also an opportunity to be able to communicate directly with the public. So if there is a family that may have chosen not to vaccinate their children, but now know that there is measles in the community, they can sometimes take early action. So in addition to wastewater surveillance, we will be also coordinating with the Pan American Health Organization and the platforms that they're using to monitor disease threats across the world, but particularly focused on North America. There's also other partners that are pulling in electronic health record information and hospital data. So we'll have de-identified health records that are coming in. We're looking at human mobility data, even looking at how many people are staying in Airbnbs or traveling from one location to another. There's air travel data, and then also looking at some of the climate and natural disaster data through the partnership with the Pacific Disaster Center.
0: And you're looking at what people are talking about on social media as well.
2: The social listening project is really exciting, and it lets us hear directly from people who are attending the games or live in the vicinity of the games. And it's a way to monitor individual experiences. So if there's people who are attending a game and they all start to get a cough or gastrointestinal distress, they usually post about it. And that's a way to be able to monitor from that perspective what's happening.
0: And so you'll be compiling briefings and situation reports on what's happening. If there is an outbreak, of course, your group of academics from universities is independent. So will you be communicating with FIFA or governments or local authorities? Because I'm guessing if there is an outbreak, you don't have the power to take action.
2: Right. We are not responders, but we are working in support of the responders. So if we see something, we will be pushing that information directly to local, state, federal, public health authorities. We'll push that information directly to FIFA, and we'll also push it directly to the healthcare organizations across the country. Our partner on that is the University of Nebraska Medical Center. So they will work closely with us on if we need to push any information directly into healthcare systems and specifically to emergency departments.
0: Thanks, Rebecca, and do stay with us. Now, as we've heard, infectious diseases can be exacerbated by the heat, but that's not the only health issue that high temperatures can bring. At the Men's FIFA Club World Cup in the US last year, there were highs of 38 degrees Celsius. Chelsea and Argentina midfielder Enzo Fernandez spoke out at the time, suggesting that the schedule for this year's World Cup be changed.
9: Honestly, the heat is incredible. The other day, I got a bit dizzy during a play. I had to lie down on the ground because I was really dizzy. Playing in this temperature is very dangerous. It's very dangerous. Moreover, for the spectacle, for the people who come to enjoy in the stadium, for the people who watch it at home, the game, the speed of the game, is not the same. Everything becomes very slow. Well, let's hope that next year they change the schedule, at least so that it remains a beautiful and attractive football spectacle.
0: It doesn't sound easy for players or spectators enduring high temperatures, as they will in some of the host cities. And just last month, Norwegian international midfielder Morten Thorsby, who'll be playing at the tournament, signed an open letter from a small number of players to FIFA, asking them to do more to protect them from extreme heat. When he spoke to BBC Sports correspondent Katie Gornall, she asked him how much concern there is about the heat among players and whether it could impact performance.
10: No, I mean, it's impossible to perform at its best, especially if football is such a high-intensity sport as football, playing in intense heat. I mean, for the players, it's an obvious problem of like heat impacting the performance. The intensity of the game goes down. For the players, there are obviously also dangers related to heat-related problems, which can occur while playing. So it's very important in terms of a player's health to take care of that, but it's also a huge problem for the spectators. I mean, football is also entertainment industry, and I mean, the spectacle and the show and the sport also loses its value if the players are not able to perform at their best. So the climate crisis impacts sports through extreme weather events, extreme heat. Football has all its interest in combating the climate and environmental crisis, and it has a huge possibility to make a big change. So that's exactly what we're trying to do, involve more players, getting more players on board. And I believe that unfortunately, these events, which will occur more frequently next coming years, I believe will also start to get players more and more, because we will see that it's getting too hot to play. There will be extreme weather events which will make these kind of super mega events more difficult.
0: Well, to find out more about what heat can do to the players and also to the spectators, I spoke to Douglas Kasser, who is CEO of the Corey Stringer Institute and Professor of Kinesiology at the University of Connecticut.
11: Oh, extreme heat can have a lot of influences with the players. I mean, we start just with performance. Anytime you're hyperthermic, meaning your body temperature is high and dehydrated, then your performance suffers, meaning you might have less sprints, your sprints might be less fast, you'll cover less distance, you make more cognitive mistakes, you'll react more slowly. So the quality of the game is decreased. Then there's obviously the health and safety issues that we have to consider. There's the potential for things like heat illnesses. The most dangerous one of those is exertional heat stroke. But another thing that's often not considered is the buildup of stress. So if you have two group round games, you know, 3 days apart, and they're both in extreme heat, that's going to take its toll versus if you have a game, for instance, in an indoor stadium, and then you play in the heat later where you'll be much fresher.
0: And FIFA uses the wet bulb globe temperature to measure heat for sport, and some see that as the gold standard. But how does that work? What is it measuring?
11: So the wet bulb globe temperature factors in three different metrics. One is the wet bulb temperature, which is really the humidity. The second is the black globe temperature, which factors in the effect of the sun, so the radiant heat load, so it'll be higher when it's sunny versus cloudy. And third is the dry bulb temperature, which is just the ambient temperature outside. But 70% of that calculation is that wet bulb temperature, showing the importance of the humidity with thermoregulation.
0: And looking at the cities that are hosting matches in the World Cup, which will carry the biggest risks heat-wise?
11: I would predict Miami and Kansas City likely would be the two biggest cities of risk. Obviously, Atlanta, Dallas, and Houston would be risky, but all three of those stadiums are indoors and they're climate controlled. Philadelphia, Boston, and New York, depending on if there's a heat wave or not, could certainly have the same kind of humidity. But Miami and Kansas City are my biggest red flag areas. And Mexico, one of the cities, is protected a little bit by altitude, likely won't be as hot. But Miami is going to be super interesting because two of their games are at 5 p.m.
0: Yeah, what are your concerns around that time of 5 p.m.? I mean, in a way, it sounds like things might be cooling off a bit by then or not?
11: No, Miami at 5 p.m. at this time of year, because, you know, these are late June, early July games, which means it gets dark at like 9:30 at night. So 5 p.m. is going to be almost like middle of the afternoon. So could be super hot still. My preference certainly would have been for those games to be at 8 or 9 o'clock at night to kind of take that radiant heat load out of that thermal stress.
0: But FIFA says that they are using what they call a tiered heat mitigation model. So measures will be adapted in real time according to the weather conditions at that moment. What kinds of cooling measures are they putting in place?
11: Well, I know that they're not utilizing their normal 32 degrees of wet bulb globe temperature threshold to institute the cooling and hydration breaks, that they're just going to have those at all games, regardless of the environmental conditions. So obviously that is helpful to have that additional break. I just don't think 3 minutes is long enough to really be meaningful.
0: How long do you think players would need?
11: I would think you need 5 or 6 minutes if we're going to get enough hydration and cooling during that break period where we're actually going to see like a meaningful difference.
0: Now, you've signed an open letter to FIFA along with other experts in health, climate and sports performance, saying that the measures they're putting in place are not sufficient. What additional measures would you like to see?
11: They fall into probably four big categories. One, as we just discussed, that cooling hydration break absolutely should be longer than 3 minutes. Second, during that break, we need to stop being so specific with the rule. I don't know if you realize that they have to technically stand on the field still. I'd be fine if they just came a few feet off the field and we set up like 11, you know, portable chairs quickly so that they could sit down and cool them and hydrate them during that 5 or 6 minutes that I'm suggesting. Third item would be the schedule.

0: WKAR Radio Reading Service is intended for the use of persons who are blind, visually impaired, or may not be able to hold a book or newspaper. By continuing to listen, you verify that you qualify within one of these categories. Thank you for listening to WKAR Radio Reading Service from Michigan State University.
1: So that is at least one positive. I don't know about the stadiums in Mexico and Canada. I'm assuming that they have air conditioning also in their locker rooms. But we need more than air conditioning to cool these players pregame and halftime because of how hot they would get during some of the games.
2: Now, when it comes to the fans, FIFA have said that they will be allowed to bring in water bottles as long as they've been sealed in a factory, and that venues will activate additional cooling. They're going to have shaded areas and misting systems and cooling buses, and they'll make sure there is water available. If there are fans listening who are going to games, what else do you recommend they do to protect themselves?
1: Yeah, those are some good strategies. So I would suggest wearing a hat, a wide-brimmed hat, to try to block as much sun from hitting your skin surface area. I would consider bringing in a cooling towel or product so that you could re-wet and have cold water on your skin surface.
2: What should someone do if they're a spectator and they fear they have got heat stroke?
1: If someone has exertional heat stroke, the most important thing is to cool that person down as fast as humanly possible. Survivability has been shown to be 100% if you get their temperature under 40 degrees Celsius, which is 104 degrees Fahrenheit, within 30 minutes of presentation. So recognizing things like headache, nausea, dizziness, a little something different with your cognitive function. So if you notice that in people around you or in your teammates or fellow spectators, you really want to get medical help right away and get their body temperature down as fast as humanly possible.
2: And I know you worked with the U.S. Women's National Soccer Team, actually sort of running heat acclimatization sessions before the Tokyo Olympics in 2021. What did this consist of? And is this something that players from around the world are going to be doing?
1: Yes, that's what's unique about a really hot weather World Cup, is that the teams that are more proactive in terms of their sports science and their heat mitigation strategies are without question going to have a massive performance advantage. So one of the strategies, well, there's a lot of strategies. So it would be very specifically like hydration strategies, knowing sweat rates, knowing sweat electrolytes, keeping track of hydration status of your players. Another is body cooling strategies, heat acclimatization, like we did with the U.S. Women's National Team. They were proximal to us here at the University of Connecticut doing their practices each morning. And then the team would come to us for like four heat training sessions over the course of like 8 days before they left for Tokyo. We would get their body temperature purposefully elevated for at least an hour so that it would trigger the physiological changes you get with heat acclimatization. When people just practice on their own or play games in the heat, that's not enough to get full heat acclimatization. You have to be very purposeful.
2: So how much of an advantage will that give the players from the teams that have done that compared with the teams that maybe haven't?
1: If it's a hot weather game, I would say at least 5% if you did those three things I said of acclimatization, cooling, and hydration, it could be as much as a 10% difference in performance.
2: So how much of a role do you think sports science could play at this World Cup?
1: I think it likely could be the biggest influence of any World Cup. Some countries have 3-4 sports scientists, full-time PhD people with their U.S. men's national team, and some teams have none. So it gives you an idea of that disparity, you know, could certainly have an influence on an outcome of a game.
2: Douglas Kasser. Now, we have approached FIFA for comment and received no response, but they did give a statement to BBC Sport just recently saying they would use a tiered heat mitigation model at the tournament with measures adapted to real-time conditions. And they added that scheduling had been designed with climate in mind, with kickoff times adjusted, matches during the hottest periods limited where possible, and warmer fixtures prioritised for covered stadiums. The schedule, FIFA said, also aims to minimise travel and maximise rest days based on location-specific heat risk assessments, adding that it's working with host authorities and medical experts to ensure a safe and resilient tournament. Professor Rebecca Katz is still with me. Now, I know your focus is on infectious diseases rather than the direct problems caused by heat, but presumably high temperatures can also play a role in outbreaks.
3: They absolutely do. And what we've been seeing with changes in climate is a change in the location of mosquitoes and the number of mosquitoes in different areas. So that then directly impacts those diseases like dengue and chikungunya and other arboviruses.
2: Well, thank you so much, Rebecca Katz, for joining us for Health Check today. And thanks to the producer, Jonathan Blackwell, and our studio engineer today, Jackie Mardrum. I'm Claudia Hammond. Bye for now.
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7: This is Alex Ritson with the newsroom. Israel and Lebanon agree to restore their ceasefire, but only if Hezbollah stops its attacks.
8: The responses from Hezbollah and also the skepticism from the part of Israel put doubts that this ceasefire might not hold for too long.
7: Ukrainian drone attacks on territory annexed by Russia in Crimea kill 4 people. A candlelight vigil in Taiwan is one of very few events to mark the 37th anniversary of the Tiananmen Square massacre in Beijing. Elon Musk could be soon the world's first trillionaire as his SpaceX company prepares for the biggest ever stock market launch.
9: It's a $1.77 trillion valuation at $135 per share. And I think there's a lot going on here, not just space telecommunications and AI all coming together and converging.
7: And the government of Fiji rejects plans by an Australian billionaire to import and burn huge amounts of the world's rubbish. First, the news.
10: BBC News with Moira Alderson. The Israeli Defence Minister, Yisrael Katz, has said his forces will continue ground operations in Lebanon, despite the announcement of a renewed ceasefire. The deal requires the Iranian-backed militant group Hezbollah to halt its attacks against Israel and withdraw from southern Lebanon. Lina Sinjab is in Beirut.
11: This agreement today is mainly affecting Hezbollah stopping any hostilities against Israel. In return, Israel will stop all attacks in Lebanon. But it doesn't specify exactly if the Israelis will pull out or when they will pull out. The pilot zones that they've spoken about are also like a tester on how the Lebanese army is going to operate. So it's all really a wait and watch how this is going to be implemented, how the Lebanese army is able to be in charge of the south.
10: Meanwhile, a United Nations peacekeeper has died and 2 more have been injured after mortar shells hit their position in Lebanon. The attack happened on Wednesday in the southeast of the country, where Israel and Hezbollah have been attacking each other. The peacekeeping mission, which is supporting humanitarian organizations in the region, did not say who the shells came from. Health officials in Gaza say that at least 9 Palestinians have been killed in Israeli strikes on Thursday. Medics said warplanes launched attacks on 4 apartments, with 5 members of a single family killed in one of the strikes. From Jerusalem, Wira Davis has this report.
12: Among videos posted on social media, said to be the aftermath of the airstrikes, were distressing images of people trying to leave a building engulfed in fire at the Beit refugee camp to the west of Gaza City. The BBC was told that at least 3 Israeli helicopters had launched strikes against several buildings. Among those reportedly targeted was a Hamas commander in northern Gaza, who was killed along with his wife and 3 of their children. Israel has carried out repeated airstrikes in Gaza, despite last October's American brokered ceasefire, accusing Hamas of rearming and rebuilding its forces.
10: The government of Fiji has rejected plans by an Australian billionaire to import hundreds of thousands of tons of rubbish to be burned for energy production. The proposal was blocked, citing multiple severe environmental and public health risks. Phoebe Hobson has this report.
13: The Australian company The Next Generation Holdings had hoped to build an incinerator capable of consuming up to 900,000 tonnes of waste a year. But the plans proved controversial, as the project was to be built close to Nadi, a city on Fiji's main island. That's an important tourism destination. Fiji's ambassador to the UN raised concerns that his country could become the Pacific's ashtray, and local villagers labelled the plans as waste colonialism. The company said burning imported rubbish could help Fiji produce electricity and cut back on diesel.
10: BBC News. The European Union has begun preparations for talks on the accession of Ukraine and Moldova to the bloc after all 27 member states gave their agreement. The discussions will involve democratic standards and the rule of law. A British human rights lawyer says the former wife of a nephew of the ruler of Dubai has gone missing. She's been embroiled for years in a bitter custody battle with her ex-husband. Seb Usher reports.
14: Friends of Zainab Javadli raised the alarm when they lost contact with her on Tuesday night. Neither she nor her three young daughters have been seen or heard from since. Ms. Javadli's mother has gone to her house and found it empty with the locks changed. For months, Ms. Javadli had barely left her house as she believed that security officers were waiting to take her children from her and possibly put her under arrest.
10: A Nepali climber who went missing 6 days ago on Mount Everest has been found alive, crawling back towards base camp on the world's highest peak. All contact with Dawa Sherpa had been lost and he was presumed dead until he was spotted by a rubbish management team early on Thursday. He's been airlifted to hospital. The French-Iranian author and artist Marjan Satrapi, who's best known for the book and film Persepolis, has died at the age of 56. The animated memoir tells the story of her childhood in Tehran during the Iranian Revolution. Joanna Keane reports.
15: Released nearly 20 years ago, Persepolis follows the character Margie as she battles with the restrictions in her country, buying Western clothes and music on the black market. Marjan Satrapi became an outspoken critic of the Iranian government and moved to France in her 20s, where she became a French citizen. But last year, she turned down the Légion d'honneur, saying the French government had a hypocritical attitude towards Iran, with its visa policies favouring the children of oligarchs over dissidents.
10: That's the latest. BBC News.
7: Hello, this is Alex Ritson with the newsroom. We begin in Lebanon, where just hours after Israel and Lebanon agreed to implement a ceasefire, Israel already appears to be undermining the deal. Its defense minister, Israel Katz, has said fighting will continue in southern Lebanon and Israel had the freedom to strike Beirut. That came after a fourth round of direct talks on Wednesday between Lebanese and Israeli diplomats, where they agreed to implement a ceasefire, but only if Hezbollah, the militant group backed by Iran, withdraws from southern Lebanon and stops firing on Israel and its military. On Thursday morning, Lebanese state media reported Israeli airstrikes in southern Lebanon. Najat Ayoun Saliba, an independent member of the Lebanese parliament, was doubtful the ceasefire agreed in Washington would work.
8: The responses that we're hearing from Hezbollah and also the skepticism from the part of Israel put doubt in the mind of people that this ceasefire might not hold for too long. This is all contingent to what's going to happen between the U.S. and Iran and their negotiations, because apparently Iran is holding the card of Hezbollah in its hands and still have influence over its own proxy in Lebanon.
7: But Lebanon's president, Joseph Aoun, has said in the past hour that the US-brokered ceasefire could take effect within 24 hours if all parties approve it. He described the deal as a last chance. I asked our Middle East correspondent, Yoland Nell, if it had any value.
16: I don't think it's worthless. I mean, the agreement talks about working towards a comprehensive peace agreement. Israel Katz has come out saying that Israel's military is going to continue its operations in Lebanon for the time being. It's not withdrawing its forces at this stage. And it was already clear that a lot is not really being publicly said in the statement that came out about the latest ceasefire deal. It doesn't include maps. It doesn't include timetables. It's very short on details. But Israel Katz really making it clear that the hundreds of thousands of Lebanese who've been displaced by the latest fighting from the south of the country cannot yet return to their homes. He's saying that Israel's continuing to dismantle what's called terrorist infrastructure in the area, and he's suggesting that Israeli forces still have freedom of action backed up by the US to strike, even in Beirut, if they think it's necessary to respond to attacks on Israeli communities in the north of the country. Under this new agreement, yes, the Lebanese army is supposed to take this exclusive control control over territory. But you can see why pilot security zones are being set up. There is a lot of mistrust here, and the Israelis want to see how this can work in practice. They've previously accused the Lebanese army of really lacking the military capabilities, even the political will, to confront and disarm Hezbollah. It's such a powerful group.
12: What is the latest you're hearing from southern Lebanon?
16: So what Lebanese state media are reporting, that there have been continuing airstrikes by the Israelis, including two vehicles reported to have been struck in Nabatieh. They're saying there's still a lot of drone activity that's been going on over the Beirut suburbs. The Lebanese civil defense itself is warning people not to try to go back to their homes at the moment. That said, it does seem to be calmer than it has been in previous days.
12: Briefly, Yolande, can Lebanon actually do anything here? Because it's not in control of Hezbollah, is it?
16: A lot really depends on what has been going on behind the scenes, I think, because as much as Hezbollah has said it's opposed to these direct talks that have been taking place between diplomats and security officials in recent days in Washington between the Lebanese and Israelis, you know, the suggestions are that it is ready to agree to a ceasefire. Of course, it has really been demanding the withdrawal of Israeli troops as part of that. But there's so much interlinked here because, of course, you know, this goes back to the attempts to get a ceasefire done with Iran. It's been demanding an end to Israel's military campaign as part of any peace deal it agrees with the US. It says that should cover the entire region. I think we should wait and see what Hezbollah now says. There are some indications that the head of the group, Naim Qassem, may speak later in the day.
12: That was Yolande Snell in Jerusalem. The authorities in the Russian-occupied region of Crimea say at least four people have been killed in the latest wave of Ukrainian strikes. In recent days, local residents have been reporting increasingly loud explosions. Our chief analyst at BBC Monitoring, Vitaly Shevchenko, joins me live from the Ukrainian capital, Kyiv. Vitaly, what's been happening?
17: One Ukrainian strike appears to have targeted facilities in Simferopol, which is the administrative capital of the occupied region of Crimea. The local Moscow-installed authorities are saying that the attack targeted non-residential facilities. And one representative of Crimean Tatars, which is the indigenous population living there, who is now in exile, he says that it was Russian military bases that were attacked. Now, that claim is unconfirmed. But what is unusual about this strike, that this is the first instance of the local Moscow-backed authorities publicly reporting fatalities from the region's capital. Elsewhere, they're saying that a commuter train traveling to the city of Kerch, which is in the east of Crimea, it was hit by a Ukrainian drone, allegedly killing one person.
12: Yeah,
17: now, as you say, Alex, look, yeah, go ahead.
12: I was going to say, we've been speaking over the last few days about Ukraine taking the initiative in terms of drone strikes in Russia. They're having quite an effect, aren't they?
17: They are. And as you say, local residents have been reporting increasingly loud explosions at night. And one resident of Simferopol told the BBC of a hellish blast this last night. So that seems to indicate an increased Ukraine campaign to target Russian facilities, both inside Russia and in occupied parts of Ukraine. And this campaign has had an impact on what residents of Crimea can buy. There's been a widespread shortage of fuel, for example, with locals spending hours and in some cases days trying to find petrol and diesel for their cars. And local authorities have introduced fuel rationing, and for part of yesterday they suspended fuel sales in Sevastopol completely.
12: Vitaly, while we've got you, I'd really appreciate your thoughts on this news that the European Union has begun preparations for talks on the accession of Ukraine to the bloc.
17: It's long and arduous process. It's hugely symbolic for Ukraine because this is something that Ukraine has been trying to achieve for, well, more than a decade. You'll remember the first so-called revolution, the Orange Revolution in Ukraine. It was called Euromaidan because this is how Ukrainians try to make progress towards joining the EU. And now they are one step closer. But before this happens, all sorts of steps will need to be taken, such as Ukraine passing various laws to comply with EU legislation. So at the moment, I would say, Alex, that the symbolic or potential symbolic benefits outweigh practical benefits hugely.
7: Vitaly, we appreciate your insight. Vitaly Shevchenko in Kyiv. On the 4th of June 1989, the Chinese military was sent to Tiananmen Square to end weeks of student-led protests. Soldiers opened fire on the protesters, killing hundreds, possibly thousands of people. The Chinese government doesn't let anyone inside the country commemorate the anniversary. Hong Kong used to hold annual vigils, but those two have now been banned. Only in Taiwan is the anniversary of the massacre remembered. The island's president, Lai Qingde, pressed China to recognize the deadly crackdown. The newsroom's Pete Ross told me more about what he said.
18: Taiwan's president said earlier in a Facebook post that China should acknowledge the truth about the events that happened 37 years ago. He said that he sincerely hoped that China could face up to the incident, acknowledge the truth, soothe the pain, and open the door to reconciliation and dialogue. Now, as you've mentioned, Alex, the events on and around the central Beijing Square on June the 4th, 1989, are not publicly discussed in China. The anniversary is not officially marked. And at the time, China blamed the unrest on counter-revolutionaries seeking to overthrow the Communist Party. It's never provided a full death toll. However, human rights groups would suggest hundreds, if not thousands, of people died that night. Lai went on to warn against what he described as blindly believing in militarism. And in comments perhaps aimed at Beijing, he went on to say a healthy government and society, in his words, should not use violence, surveillance, or other means to strangle the dreams and erase the opinions of a country's citizens. China, of course, considers Taiwan part of its territory. It's not responded directly to these comments by the Taiwanese president, but Beijing has in the past branded him as a separatist and has rebuffed several attempts and offers for talks.
7: U.S. Secretary of State Marco Rubio has weighed in. Is that a surprise?
18: Well, he's made very similar comments in the past. This time he said censorship cannot erase the past. That's likely to be reassuring to Chinese dissidents and pro-democracy supporters at a time when President Trump has repeatedly touted his good relationship with Chinese leader Xi Jinping. He was in Beijing, of course, last month to meet with him. The U.S. Secretary of State's comments are perhaps not entirely unexpected given what he said before, but they do come at a delicate time for US-China relations. They've entered a bit of a standoff following that meeting in Beijing, where he and President Xi, Donald Trump, maintained a fragile trade truce.
7: Where is the anniversary being marked?
18: Well, again, as you mentioned, they used to have widespread commemorations in Hong Kong. They've been widely snuffed out. The largest vigils there now taking place elsewhere. However, yesterday in Hong Kong, a performance artist tried to honour the victims, but was quickly stopped by police. In a video widely circulating online, Sam Nguyen tried to tie a symbolic red thread, which was 6.4 metres long, a reference to the date, June the 4th, to a signpost in Causeway Bay, which is a very busy area of Hong Kong nearby the squares where the vigils used to be held. As I said, they used to hold widespread commemorations there until they were banned in 2020. Now, other major cities around the world holding commemorations, places like Berlin, London, New York, those kind of places.
7: Pete Ross. You're listening to the newsroom from the BBC World Service. It's been in the pipeline for some time, but the US company SpaceX has now officially filed for what's expected to be the largest stock market flotation ever. It's seeking to raise about $75 billion. If the flotation, expected to take place next week, goes to plan, the firm's founder, Elon Musk, already the world's richest man, could make history by becoming the first ever trillionaire. R. Ray Wang is the chief analyst at Constellation Research, a Silicon Valley firm that studies technology trends. He told us more about the IPO.
9: To infinity and beyond. Here's where we go. This is the first of 3 giga IPOs. And what's going on here is basically a huge market demand for AI, space, defense, and of course, the future of space tech going out to the frontiers. And I think this is what's happening here. I would say that the IPO at this moment has been checked through Wall Street. There's an interesting factor in this IPO. Unlike other IPOs, 30% is being left for retail investors. One might argue that the retail investors are the only ones left to participate in the deal, but it's a $1.77 trillion valuation at $135 per share. And I think there's a lot going on here, not just space telecommunications and AI all coming together and converging. A lot of Elon's companies are very collaborative in a sense, because there's a lot of opportunities for coexistence. What they're doing in each of these companies is, if you think about all the things that you need to do to get to space and all the things you need to do to get to Mars, you've got to have power, you've got to have automated manufacturing, you've got to have AI, you've got to have space telecommunications. They are building the infrastructure piece by piece. And that's the brilliance of Elon's strategy, because what he's gotten everyone to do is to pay for the ability to get to Mars by providing all the things that people need today as a foundation for what's about to happen in the future. And so there's a lot of talk about potentially Elon buying Tesla after they go public and rolling those operations into SpaceX. Or it could be more valuable keeping all these different companies public and creating new companies and continually raise money by going to the markets in an IPO. So we're going to see what happens in the strategy. But the plan is for him to roll up EchoStar, which is this telecommunications satellite giant, and of course with Cursor after the acquisition.
7: Financial analyst R. Ray Wang. Fiji has rejected a proposal by an Australian billionaire to ship thousands of tons of rubbish from all over the region to the Pacific nation to be burned for energy. It comes after a backlash from traditional landowners and tourism operators. The plan to build an incinerator on the island archipelago, a popular tourist destination capable of consuming 900,000 tons of waste a year, was blocked over severe environmental and public health risks. It's been labelled waste colonialism by villagers. The BBC's Phoebe Hobson has been looking into this and joins me live. Phoebe, tell us more about the plans and who was behind the idea.
19: Well, this project was the brainchild of two men, Rob Crum, who is the managing director of the fashion label Kakai, which is based in Paris, and Ian Malouf, who is a man who has made his fortune from rubbish disposal and this kind of transaction that, you know, you send your rubbish elsewhere for cash. Their promise was that Fiji could receive 900,000 tons of waste, and that would then help produce 40% of the country's electricity, weaning them off their reliance on diesel.
7: Yeah, and as you say, people were against it. It was even labelled the Pacific ashtray.
19: Yeah, very strong words. Lots of kickback on this. So. This idea that you can send non-recyclable waste and then burn it, sometimes it's seen as a bit of a green solution to this problem, but actually it can, you know, increase a country's emissions. There's health concerns. They were going to build a whole different port for this project. The BBC's actually done some really fantastic work evaluating these projects and actually how they're not as green as they seem. Mm. And so also Fiji, it's a small country, about a million people, and they rely so heavily on tourism. The city where it was going to be built near Nadi is the sort of entry point for the tourism, where people go in and explore, you know, these stunning sort of beaches and amazing landscapes. And so an incinerator, you can imagine, would be a bit of an eyesore. But also people were worried about what's the impact of this, especially these projects that many people consider sort of a bit of a colonial legacy of slightly wealthier, much wealthier nations sending what they overconsume to places that don't actually produce that much waste.
7: Yeah, I'm told it would have pushed up emissions in Fiji by about a quarter. And it's not the only example of a rich country trying to do this sort of thing.
19: No, it's not. I think it's important to recognise this is non-recyclables that would be burnt for energy. But in general, this idea of waste being sent elsewhere, by environmental activists, it's called waste colonialism, is so widespread. I mean, the United Kingdom does it, the US does it, Australia does it, and you send it to the global south. You have huge issues by this being slightly unregulated, waste ending up in large dumps. Is it properly being managed? So, yeah, it's a very controversial issue.
7: Phoebe, thank you. Phoebe Hobson. One of the biggest cultural events in the United States, the Tribeca Festival, has got underway in New York. This year, it's celebrating its 25th anniversary. Over the next 2 weeks, more than 100 independent films from around the world will be screened. But as Tom Brook reports from the city, there is one movie generated entirely by artificial intelligence that's causing a stir.
20: A Tribeca film getting a lot of attention is Dreams of Violets. It makes the claim of being the first feature-length live-action film generated entirely by AI to be part of the official selection of a major film festival. It dramatizes the killings of protesters in Iran earlier this year. It's a fictionalized story inspired by photographs as well as journalistic and eyewitness accounts. It cost only $2,000 to make. None of the actors are real. Writer-director Ash Kusha sent his film out to industry colleagues, and they had no idea it was an AI creation.
21: We sent it to around 30 people in the film industry, and 27 people, these are top executives, been in the cinema for a long time, they said they didn't know it was AI. So they watched it without knowing. So that's the achievement for me, is to be able to convey the real human emotions, be able to tell a story without interrupting the viewer with the notion that this is AI or not, or how it's made.
20: This AI film raises many questions. How much can we trust the images we see in a movie as being authentic? And to what extent could this kind of AI-generated filmmaking put people out of work in the film industry?
7: That was Tom Brook with that report. It's exactly 1 week before the World Cup kicks off. The tournament, held every 4 years, is being co-hosted by the US, Canada and Mexico. Some fans may have concerns about going to Mexico after violence swept the country in February following the killing of a major cartel leader. The Mexican government insists that football supporters will be perfectly safe, but it's also been dealing with violent protests this week. Our correspondent Will Grant reports from one of the host cities, Monterrey, in northern Mexico.
22: Patrolling the skies over the steel giant, as Monterrey's World Cup stadium is known locally. The overflights in one of two Black Hawk helicopters purchased from the US are for both surveillance and for show, intended to reassure visitors they'll be safe, even in Mexico's dangerous border region. Few could blame fans for having their doubts. In February, the Jalisco cartel wrought havoc across the country following the killing of their leader, El Mencho. The violence sent a stark message that cartel gunmen could derail this event if they so choose. In the Monterrey Police Nerve Center, responsible for the stadium, officers are less concerned with cartels than criminality and crowd trouble. Some 300,000 fans are expected to visit Monterrey, watched over by more than 1,500 street cameras in this municipality alone. We have no information that any cartel will harm any tourist, claims the local security chief, Alfredo Favela. Visitors should rest assured there'll be peace in this city and this state. To that end, the police have sent in the machines. In a promotional video, the city shows off its four robot dogs, which will patrol the stadium during games using facial recognition technology to identify known criminals. They're able to detect early signs of crowd trouble and then alert their masters to intervene.
23: Ay, no, qué feo. No, no me gusta, no me gusta.
22: Three of Monterrey's four robo-dogs have been brought out to this very hot car park outside a supermarket and have been wandering around to show us what can be done, much to the surprise and fascination of some of the customers. Some here are extremely doubtful about the dystopian sight of robotic dogs with AI and facial recognition technology patrolling the stadium. But the authorities in Monterrey insist they're a crucial part of keeping visiting football fans safe. I think it's good and bad, says Jocelyn Morales. I know they're here to keep watch, but I worry about them taking jobs from real people. I've never seen robot dogs before, laughs Angel Perez. I just hope this new tech is used to our benefit. However, there's plenty in Mexico that could still disrupt this World Cup. The main teachers' union is on strike over pensions and threatening to close arterial roads into the stadium unless the government meets their demands. In the final days, the anti-riot police in Monterrey are running through their training drills, practicing at removing an injured colleague while facing a hostile crowd. In a nation all too often associated with violence, the hope is such scenarios remain on the exercise yard and that the only clashes in this World Cup are on the pitch.
7: Will Grant in Monterrey, Mexico. The main news this hour, the president of Lebanon says the latest US brokered ceasefire is a last chance for peace in his country. But Israeli strikes have been continuing and Hezbollah has yet to publicly commit itself to the truce. Plenty more in the Global News podcast made by the same team. But for now, thanks for listening.
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0: This is the BBC World Service, and after the news, the global story. Casting has officially begun for the new James Bond. But for the first time, a member of the Broccoli family won't be making the decision over who plays 007. The Broccolis have controlled the Bond universe for decades, but last year they handed over control to Amazon after a David and Goliath battle. What does all this tell us about the future of Hollywood? Join me, Tristan Redman, in 2 minutes.
1: BBC News with Alan Smith. The Lebanese president has said a US-brokered ceasefire is the last chance for meaningful peace in his country. Joseph Aoun said the truce would come into force within 24 hours of all parties approving it, remarks that appear to refer to Hezbollah, which has yet to comment. Fighting is continuing in southern Lebanon. It's been announced that a UN peacekeeper was killed and two more injured after mortar shells hit their position on Wednesday. Health officials in Gaza say that at least 11 Palestinians have been killed in Israeli strikes. Medics said five members of a single family were killed in one attack. Fiji says it refuses to become the ashtray of the Pacific after it pushed back against plans by an Australian billionaire to ship rubbish to the island to be burned for energy. Critics called the proposal waste colonialism. It would have added a quarter to Fiji's emissions. The man hailed a hero for wrestling a gun from one of the attackers on Bondi Beach last year has been charged with his father's assault. Two of Ahmed Ahmed's brothers were charged last month over allegations they tried to extort money from him. A bear which attacked four people in Japan earlier this week continues to elude capture. Officials say it appears to have opened a locked window to escape a factory where it had taken refuge from hunters. A Nepali climber who went missing 6 days ago on Mount Everest has been found alive, crawling back towards the base camp. Dawa Sherpa got lost in the upper reaches of the world's highest mountain. The French-Iranian author and artist Marjane Satrapi, who is best known for the book and film Persepolis, has died at the age of 56. The graphic memoir portrays her childhood in Tehran in the aftermath of the Iranian Revolution. Satrapi later moved to France. And that's the latest world news from the BBC in London.
0: Casting is finally underway to find a new James Bond, and the next actor to play him could make or break the future of the film series. But why has it taken 5 years to even start looking for a replacement Bond? Even if you're not into Bond films, stick with us. Because today's episode is really about something bigger. It's a David and Goliath story about what happens when an old school family business clashes with a tech giant. And at stake is a question about what movies are supposed to be. Is there still space left in them for cultivated mystery and rarity? Or should we accept that showbiz these days is about extracting every penny from a piece of intellectual property? From the BBC, I'm Tristan Redman in London. And today on The Global Story, the battle to save James Bond from becoming slop. I love James Bond films. I love watching The Spy Who Loved Me on Christmas Day with my family when everyone's slumped on the sofa. I love that character Jaws, the henchman who's got those metal teeth. I love all that old stuff. But if James Bond is going to survive, he needs a new generation of fans. And we're going to start today's episode by speaking to one of the members of our team who has a James Bond secret. So Zandra Ellen, you'll very often hear her name in the credits of this show. She's one of our producers, and she's the Global Story's New York Bureau Chief.
2: I actually have a confession to make. I've never seen a James Bond movie.
3: I cannot believe you've never seen a James Bond movie.
2: I'm so sorry. I hope you haven't lost respect for me.
3: I would never lose respect for you,
2: but
3: Zandra,
2: it's okay if you've lost a little bit.
3: No, not even a little bit. But can I ask, what age bracket would you put yourself in, Zandra?
2: I would say I'm either the youngest possible millennial or the oldest possible Gen Z.
3: Okay, so you are in the group of people that potential makers of James Bond films might want to be attracting to their franchise to give it new life.
2: Yeah.
3: How much do you know about James Bond?
2: I know that he's a spy. I know Shaken Not Stirred. I know Bond, James Bond. I think that's basically it.
3: Yeah, okay. Well, what is it that doesn't attract you to these films?
2: I think it's kind of two things. I think the main thing's just taste. I don't really like spies. I don't really like action movies. I've always sort of put James Bond in kind of like, that's boy stuff. And I don't really like boy stuff. I think there actually is something about the fact of it being a franchise and a series where it actually feels like there's quite a high barrier to entry, and it's a little harder to come in cold. So it just wouldn't be my first instinct to pick on a random night to watch a movie that's like a part of a canon, I guess.
3: Well, can I set you, Zandra, a reporting task?
2: Give it to me, Tristan.
3: How would you feel about sitting down tonight and watching a James Bond film and reporting back to us on what you make of it and what you think the chances are that Gen Zs can be convinced to like these films? And the film I'm going to suggest to you is Casino Royale. It was Daniel Craig's first foray into being James Bond. And the reason I'm selecting this one is that it was the last time they tried to reboot James Bond. So I'd love to know what you make of it. Will you accept this task?
2: I will accept this task. Thank you so much. This is the best work task. I love it.
3: So while Zandra's off discovering Bond, I'm going to sit down with our guest today. His name is Eric Schwartzel. He's an enterprise reporter at the Wall Street Journal in Los Angeles. And he wrote a pretty famous piece back in 2024 about the state of the Bond industrial complex, let's call it. But first, though, the key question for any Bond fan, which film is his favorite?
4: I think, like, a lot of boys of my generation, I was born in 1986, GoldenEye, and specifically the GoldenEye video game for N64, is just, like, a formative, I mean, it was, like, the most mind-blowing video game experience I've had.
3: Yeah, I'm with you there. I mean, GoldenEye and the GoldenEye video game is a deep classic. There haven't been that many Bond films recently. There hasn't been one since 2021. Normally, we would be due for one right about now, but we're not going to get one because there isn't even a James Bond cast. And for the first time, Amazon is in charge of the process of finding a new James Bond. How did that come to be?
4: There are a couple reasons. One, you know, isn't specific to the Bond franchise, which would have been the COVID pandemic. But specific to Bond is the issue of there having been a years-long stalemate between Amazon, which controlled the rights to distribute Bond films, and the Broccoli family that controls all creative decisions about Bond. Until recently, the Broccoli family decided who played 007, who wrote the script, who directed the films. They really oversaw all decisions, major and minor, when it came to the character.
3: Well, let's spend a moment talking about this family, the Broccolis, because they are key characters in the story that we're going to tell today, particularly Barbara Broccoli. Who are they?
4: So Barbara Broccoli is the daughter of a gentleman named Cubby Broccoli, who in the mid-20th century acquired the right to adapt the novels that Ian Fleming was writing about this secret agent named James Bond. And that put the rights to make Bond films into the Broccoli family. And it almost became something of an heirloom that was passed from generation to generation. And Barbara, his daughter, really grew up, and I'm not overstating it when I say that, really grew up a child of Bond. She was on set as a child. She was intern or apprentice as a teenager on set, and really came of age as part of this Bond family dynasty. And when her father, Cubby, died, she and her stepbrother, Michael Wilson, really assumed much of that control. Now, Michael is a little older than Barbara, and he has kind of semi-retired in recent years. And Barbara became the keeper of the kingdom. I mean, I would talk to folks who were on set with her who said it's almost like a den mother effect whenever you're around her because of just how fiercely she guards James Bond and how seriously she takes this family inheritance.
3: Well, I want to just share something with you, Eric, because there is an element of Broccoli family inheritance over and above the Bond franchise, which I learnt just this afternoon, and I almost fell off my chair. Apparently, I'm told, a piece of Broccoli family lore, and I'll be very interested to hear from listeners who might be able to fill us in on the whether this is strictly factually true, but the Broccoli family legend is that they invented broccoli, the vegetable.
4: And their namesake.
3: I was astounded by this because how do you invent broccoli? And then I learned something else. So in a newspaper article, a Broccoli family member said that they crossed two vegetables sometime in the last 200 years and in this operation created broccoli. I mean, it's just an extraordinary story. So James Bond is not even the greatest property of the Broccoli family, potentially. They may, in fact, be responsible for the creation of the vegetable.
4: Some would argue with the ranking you just made there, but I think the Broccoli family would be my first guess, if asked, who invented the vegetable.
3: Be that as it may, the Broccoli family, so they get control of this very valuable piece of intellectual property, James Bond. At what point, though, does Barbara get involved in the creation of these films?
4: I mean, it's very early. I think it's when she's in her 20s. It was described to me, though, as what the family talked about at dinner. I mean, she had, even before sort of assuming more official duties, had absorbed her father's stewardship of this character. And the power that the Broccoli family held over Bond was really without comparison in contemporary Hollywood. And they had maintained it as the Bond property was passed from studio to studio.
3: Okay. Well, you're talking about her control of the creative process in the past tense here. So let's talk about how it became past tense. When did the Broccoli family actually do this deal with Amazon? What were the terms of it?
4: The Broccolis became collaborators with Amazon when Amazon bought MGM, this classic storied Hollywood studio.
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4: Amazon wanted to buy MGM because MGM just had this incredible library of movies.
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4: That it could use to make all kinds of remakes and reboots and spin-offs.
5: They want to make new shows based on the brands. Here are just a few of them. RoboCop, Poltergeist, Silence of the Lambs.
4: And it also controlled the rights to distribute Bond films.
5: And of course, the crown jewel of this acquisition, Mr. James Bond.
7: The Bond series alone has the third highest grossing film franchise box office returns of all time.
4: That was considered a key asset that Amazon was bringing in.
8: Imagine a James Bond spin-off show exclusive to Amazon Prime, for instance.
7: No one can say yet exactly what this partnership will yield, but with so much money on the table, there's a lot of room for growth.
4: But Bond films couldn't be made without Barbara Broccoli's input on the story they would tell, who would direct it, and who would play Bond. Executives within Amazon thought, well, once we talk to them, we can really get them on our side. And maybe we can start doing Bond TV shows. Maybe we can start selling a bunch of Bond products on Amazon. Doing all the things partners had tried to do in the past, only to be told, no, no, no, no.
3: So the original deal is 2022.
4: Yes.
3: After the last film.
4: Exactly, yeah. And nothing really changes for the Broccolis beyond they call MGM one day to talk about Bond. The next day they're calling Amazon. And this is not something that is necessarily new for them. They had sort of weathered these kind of corporate takeovers before. It's just that Amazon in particular brought in the Broccoli's view, a mentality and an ethos that really conflicted with the way that they like to do business.
3: Well, what is the differing ethos between how the Broccoli's had traditionally made films and how Amazon go about it?
4: Well, I think this is actually why it really was such an amazing portrait of contemporary Hollywood.
9: How do you know what's right for James Bond?
10: Intuition, experience,
9: instinct.
10: Yeah.
4: You had on one side a family that has viewed itself as shepherding this character over 7 decades.
10: With Cubby, I mean, something would happen. You go, that's not Bondian. That's just not Bond. And I think that's sometimes our reaction as well.
4: They are saying, you know, we have taken risk on actors. We are often casting unknown actors as Bond.
3: Like Daniel Craig, the most recent Bond was relatively unknown actor when he was first cast as Bond in the early 2000s.
4: Exactly. And so there's this kind of old school mentality of producing entertainment. Caveat here, obviously Amazon would call this an unfair characterization, but the Broccoli's thought that Amazon in particular was driven a lot more by algorithms, relying on what had worked before. As one person told us, it was very hard to imagine an Amazon taking a risk on an unknown actor in a property as expensive as Bond. And this really was encapsulated in a story we heard where Barbara Broccoli was in a meeting with one of the head Amazon entertainment executives, and that Amazon executive referred to James Bond as content. Mm-hmm. And to Barbara, calling something like James Bond content really embodied everything that was wrong about this kind of faceless tech company trying to come in and tell stories that resonate around the world.
3: All right. So there's some interpersonal friction at this point in our story between Barbara Broccoli and these Amazon executives. Where does it go from there?
4: Everyone was noticing that it had been a few years since the sale and there was no traction on a new Bond. There was no movie being dated. There was no one being hired. I started to hear that things were not going well and that relations were really frayed. And a lot of it boiled down to like a real lack of trust with how Amazon could handle this character and handle the movie. When we were speaking to folks who had talked to Barbara about the executives at Amazon that she was dealing with, numerous people told us that she had described Amazon executives this way. She would say, these people are expletive idiots. And she has this refrain that she attributes to her father where she says, never let temporary people make permanent decisions. So they were just at a total stalemate.
3: What happened next?
4: So there are 3 things that you need for a new Bond movie. You need a director, a script, and an actor. When my piece came out at the end of 2024, Barbara was telling people that there was no script, no director, and no actor. Relations had kind of fallen apart and no phone calls were being exchanged. And the following year in 2025, there was an announcement that Amazon and the Broccoli's had reached a deal, only it wasn't for a new Bond movie. It was for Amazon to buy out control and take on the creative duties that Cubby and then his daughter Barbara had had for several decades.
3: At this point in our story, Eric, Barbara Broccoli has ceded control of Bond to Amazon, who now have carte blanche to do whatever they want with this legendary character of cinema. Do we have any leads on what they might be planning to do to bring James Bond into the modern age?
4: There is a director. Denis Villeneuve is going to direct this next movie. I mean, he's best known now for adapting the Dune trilogy. Mm-hmm. He's extremely well-respected. He has handled huge franchises, beloved properties to great effect before. Now, we don't have a Bond. There have been reports that Amazon is thinking about going younger than they have in the past, where they might cast someone in his 20s. I was always cautioned when I was doing my reporting on this topic to remember two things. One of which is, you know, it has traditionally been an unknown or an unexpected choice. And then the other thing that I was often told is that often when you see a name circulating in the press as someone who's being considered for Bond, that that actor's agent or team are putting that name in circulation as a buzz-building tool rather than necessarily anything you should take seriously or credibly. But I think the choice of the actor, which Barbara Broccoli once equated to choosing one spouse, really does set the tone for the whole enterprise.
3: So that's how you might develop the movies themselves with a big blockbuster director and a younger actor playing the role. But what about the kind of spin-off side of things? Do we know anything about what Amazon might be planning to commercialize the James Bond franchise?
4: We don't really. And I think it's a good point because, I mean, Star Wars serves in some ways as a bit of a cautionary tale. I think what we've seen since the Disney acquisition, there has been a flood of programming, but so much of it is for the TV screen. And that is where a lot of the frustration comes with Star Wars and other franchises, which is like, this is too much. And it's sort of removing what makes it special. Amazon knows that the last thing they want is to be accused of ruining James Bond. And I think that is one reason why there's been such caution, because we have decades of evidence of what it was like under the Broccoli family. And soon enough, we will have evidence of what it is without that. And so there will be a before and after there. The after will be received as a referendum on Amazon, this online e-commerce giant, its ability to handle a character like this with care.
3: Well, thank you so much, Eric. It's been great to talk with you.
4: My pleasure. Thank you.
3: I'm pleased to say, after that illuminating interview, we can cross to the main event, Zandra Ellen's first ever Bond film. So let's go to Zandra. What did you think?
2: Hi, Tristan. Okay, so I had some notes.
3: You're killing me here. Can you just give me the top line? Was it good or was it very bad?
2: Okay, the top line is I didn't like it so much.
3: Oh.
2: There was a chunk of about 45 minutes in the middle of the movie that I thought was dynamite.
3: Oh.
2: From the moment that he meets Girlie on the train through the last hand at the poker table, I thought was perfect. Oh, and every time Judi Dench was on screen, I was so happy. But otherwise, it didn't quite land for me. And I'm happy to tell you why.
3: Go for it.
2: Okay. So first, and I fear this could be existential in terms of my ability to connect to the franchise, I do not find James Bond to be a particularly fun person to spend time with.
3: Ooh.
2: I find him really, really boring.
3: Ooh.
2: And so I wasn't rooting for him. I wasn't rooting against him. I just sort of didn't care what happened to him either way.
3: Boring is the undesirable flip side of strong and silent.
2: Yes, exactly. So that was the first big thing. The second thing was, I

0: 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By continuing to listen, you verify that you qualify within one of these categories. 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
1: Weird. I want to see him funny. I want to see him have a flaw that is beyond being too good at his job and too good with the ladies. And I know that right now there's a big race to figure out who's going to play James Bond.
2: Well, who are the runners and riders?
1: The current list that BBC has, at least, these are the kind of the bookmakers' favorites to get the part, are Callum Turner. I don't really know much about him other than he dates Dua Lipa. Jacob Elordi of Euphoria and Frankenstein and many other things.
2: Okay.
1: Harris Dickinson, who's going to be playing John Lennon in the forthcoming Beatles movie. Henry Cavill, who's Superman. Aaron Taylor Johnson, who I know from way back. He was like a child star in my favorite teen movie, Angus Thong's Imperfect Snogging, but he's also been in a bunch of other stuff. And Theo James, who I know from The White Lotus.
2: I know not a single one of these actors.
1: Okay. So those are some of the options for who's going to play James Bond. I think that's going to make a big difference in terms of getting young people to the theater. The second thing to address the love story of it all, I would really, really recommend that they hire one of the women who writes like smut romantasy novels to just write those scenes or to do sort of a second pass. And then the third thing, I think that people in my generation really respond to seeing the world that they inhabit reflected on the screen and in the media they consume. And I think this scares a lot of producers because the second you reflect real life or make any big statements about the state of the world, you are inevitably going to alienate some people. But here's what I would say to those executives. Film culture in 2026 takes place on the internet. Mm-hmm. It's happening on Twitter. It's happening on podcasts. It's happening on Letterboxd, the film social media app. If you want to get people to see your film, you need to create conversations that people can have in the real world about the movie. I think that it would be a huge missed opportunity to not have a little bit of social commentary one way or another.
2: Oh,
1: because that's what's going to get people.
2: Ellen, social commentary, the real world. These are anathema to James Bond films.
1: I totally hear you. And I'm sure it is totally anathema to what James Bond is. But I think that these are the choices that they're going to have to make to adapt to 2020's film culture.
2: What I'm hearing you saying is you want James Bond to be high culture. You want it to be edgy and you want it to alienate some people and draw others in. Is that right?
1: That's exactly what I'm saying. You've distilled it so beautifully, Tristan.
2: I want to bring you in on some of the back catalogue as well.
1: When I come to London, maybe you can make me some Vesper martinis and we can watch GoldenEye.
2: We can watch some of the classics. You can see Sean Connery wearing a pair of denim dungarees.
1: Oh, thank God.
2: Thank you so much to Zandra Ellen and to Eric Schwartzel, the enterprise reporter for The Wall Street Journal. We contacted Amazon, MGM and Barbara Broccoli's Eon Productions for comment on this story, but we didn't receive a response. 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That's it from us for today. Thanks for listening. We'll be back. Cheerio.
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2: Next on the BBC World Service, it's Outlook with me, Jo Fidgen. Growing up in ice hockey mad Minnesota, Jesse Corton was a talented player. But in the locker room, there were a lot of anti-gay comments, and Jesse hid his sexuality.
3: When you hear constantly derogatory slurs to who you are as the core of your person, and you hear that every day on and off the ice, it starts to take a true mental toll on yourself.
2: He struggled for years, but then came along Heated Rivalry, a surprise TV hit about gay hockey players falling in love.
3: You have straight hockey podcasters that are watching the show and cheering on the characters to make sure that they find love or they get this happy story and the Cinderella story ending.
2: Jesse decided it was safe to come out. He'll tell us what happened after the latest international news.
4: BBC News with Moira Alderson. The Lebanese president has said a US-brokered ceasefire is the last chance for meaningful peace in his country. Joseph Aoun said the truce would come into force within 24 hours of all parties approving it. Hezbollah is yet to comment, though the agreed process requires it to halt attacks on Israel and withdraw from southern Lebanon. Israel is insisting it can continue its ground operations. Repeated strikes in southern Lebanon on Thursday dampened the cautious optimism with which Lebanese people had greeted the ceasefire announcement. Lina Sinjab is in Beirut.
5: It doesn't specify exactly if the Israelis will pull out or when they will pull out. Pilot zones that they've spoken about are also a tester on how the Lebanese army is going to operate, something that also has been agreed in 2024 to have the Lebanese army in charge of the south, but never implemented because Hezbollah refused to give up arms and allow the army in. So it's all really wait and watch how this is going to be implemented.
4: A United Nations peacekeeper of Serbian nationality has died after mortar shells hit a UN position in southeast Lebanon. Two others were wounded in Wednesday's attack. The peacekeeping mission did not say whether Israel or the Iranian-backed Hezbollah was responsible for the attack, but had opened an investigation. Israel rarely uses mortars in its strikes against Hezbollah. Health officials and witnesses in Gaza say at least 11 Palestinians have been killed, with dozens more wounded in Israeli strikes on Thursday. Israel has carried out repeated airstrikes in Gaza, despite last October's US-brokered ceasefire. Wira Davis is in Jerusalem.
6: A medical source at Gaza's Al-Shifa hospital told the BBC that rescue teams had brought in the bodies of several victims after Israeli aircraft struck at least four residential buildings in several parts of Gaza City, causing powerful explosions. Among those reportedly targeted was a Hamas commander in northern Gaza who was killed along with his wife and three of their children. With the world's attention focused on conflicts elsewhere in the region, the situation in Gaza continues to deteriorate.
4: Fiji's government has rejected plans by an Australian billionaire to import hundreds of thousands of tons of rubbish to be burned for energy production. The proposal was blocked over severe environmental and public health risks. It would have also contributed to a 25% increase in Fiji's national emissions. The company behind the proposal has yet to comment. Savendra Michael is Fiji's environment minister.
7: This is not a decision against investment. This is not a decision against innovation. It is not a decision against finding better solutions for Fiji's waste management challenges. This is a decision on whether the EIA report met the legal and technical standard required for approval. The department found that it did not.
4: BBC News. The Moscow-backed authorities in Crimea say at least four people have been killed in the latest Ukrainian strikes on the peninsula occupied by Russia. Its strikes on Ukraine have continued, killing more than a dozen people in 24 hours. Keir Starmer has accused Elon Musk of trying to whip up division in Britain following anger over the police handling of the murder of a white student by a Sikh. The British Prime Minister said the tech mogul had been interfering in UK politics. Mr. Musk has been tweeting how heinously Henry Novak had been treated by the police, handcuffed and arrested as he lay dying after being stabbed. His killer had falsely accused him of racism. The incident led to violent clashes. The man, who was hailed a hero for wrestling a gun from one of the attackers on Bondi Beach last year, has been charged with assault. Ahmed Al Ahmed, who was shot several times during the attack on a Jewish festival that killed 15 people in Australia, is accused of assaulting his father in March. He's denied the allegations. A Nepali climber who went missing 6 days ago on Mount Everest has been found alive, crawling back towards base camp on the world's highest peak. Dawa Sherpa was presumed dead until he was spotted early on Thursday. Charles Haviland has more details.
8: Dawa Sherpa's wife had begun to offer prayers for the repose of his soul, believing him dead, but he'd managed to survive 6 days without food or supplementary oxygen. High on Everest last Saturday, he'd apparently told the group he was assisting to go ahead while he rested, but he never caught them up. Instead, he crossed perilous crevasses using his own ingenuity, as ladders had been removed. A helicopter mission failed to spot Dawa Sherpa, but a waste management team found him on Thursday near base camp. Dawa Sherpa was flown to Kathmandu, where he's recovering from frostbite in hospital.
4: Charles Haviland with that report. BBC News.
2: Welcome to Outlook. Hello, I'm Jo Fidgen. Pucker up. We're talking romance and ice hockey today with Jesse Corton. He became hooked on a Canadian television drama that was one of the most talked about shows of last year, Heated Rivalry.
9: The Canada-Russia final showcasing the two most talked about prospects in the world. Canada's Shane Hollander.
10: Shane Hollander, I wanted to introduce myself.
11: Okay.
9: And Russia's Ilya Rozanov.
2: It told the story of gay ice hockey players finding love and acceptance, something Jesse could only dream of. In the neighborhood where he grew up, in the suburbs of Minneapolis, in the U.S. state of Minnesota, it was pretty much expected that you would play the sport. It was the center of people's social lives. It was normal for people to convert their backyards into rinks in winter. Thousands of people would turn out for just a high school game. And if you were talented, you were a big deal. Jesse had three older brothers, all of whom were ice hockey players, and so it was natural that he would pick up his first stick before he even started school. He was good. Maybe not good enough, he thinks, to have made it to the National Hockey League. But the reason he quit was not because he wasn't going anywhere. It was because he didn't fit into the very straight culture of the locker room.
3: The hockey culture truly is kind of a monoculture, or what I call a culture of conformity. It's a very muted experience in terms of being the star on the team or drawing attention to the team. So if you watch an interview with a superstar NHL player and the reporter asks them, "You scored 5 goals tonight, you had the best game of your career," that player will never acknowledge that statement. They will just say, "The guy showed up. Our goalie played well in net. I'm so happy to get the win for the team." Mm. It's truly that what's best for the team mentality first.
2: That's so interesting. So the link between team mentality and conformity is that you can't draw attention to yourself for being different in any way.
3: That's correct. Yes.
2: So how big a component of that is the straightness, the heteronormativity?
3: Especially, I'll be honest, in my year when I grew up, for young men in a state like Minnesota, it is known, especially in the U.S., as the state of hockey. It was that alpha male environment, and we would do this, I wouldn't call it thing, but aggression, I guess, called locker boxing, where you're literally putting on your helmet and your hockey gloves. And if someone challenges you to locker box, you never back down, and you're trying to beat this person or box them into submission, and you never wanted to back down and you never wanted to lose as well. And you're 15, 16 years old trying to prove that you're the most alpha male, doing teenage male things to prove that you're tough. And so you are never backing down from a fight or a tiff in the locker room. It's a very kind of a bro culture, if that makes sense to some of your listeners, and that included language as well. So trying to put down others that didn't belong in the sport through homophobic language, to prove that, hey, the only people that belong in this sport are tough, straight, alpha men.
2: Right. So the slurs were mostly homophobic, were they?
3: Mostly, yes. Pretty much every day that I would go to practice, you would hear a derogatory slur just casually dropped to make fun of somebody.
2: Obviously, there's no reason why a gay man can't be an alpha male, but that was what you were saying, was that was the kind of sense in the locker room, was that those two things did not go together.
3: Yeah, so to be alpha male in the hockey world was to be straight, and being gay in that world could not exist.
2: Right. So when you heard these homophobic slurs, how would they make you feel?
3: I would just hide and shut down, pretend that you didn't hear it, and make sure that you just don't react. You don't want anyone looking at you that would even question or think that, hey, he's a little embarrassed, or his skin got flush when you said that word.
2: What do you think would have happened if they had realized?
3: Honestly, bullying, probably nonstop bullying. My life probably would have been made complete hell, to be honest. And at that point, I just, especially in the 2000s, being gay was bad. There was no positive representation. So if I would have been found out, I probably would have been pretty isolated and just not accepted it within my own world.
2: Did you internalize that prejudice?
3: Absolutely. You just think there's nothing positive about being gay. It's only negative. And in fact, growing up where I did, and especially in the neighborhood where I grew up, just north of Minneapolis, about 20 minutes, and having older brothers that, you know, would even make fun of me potentially for being gay, but I didn't even know what being gay was, or their friends calling me a fairy. I didn't understand what those terms were. It just meant I was other, and other equaled bad.
2: So your brothers picked on you and their friends picked on you.
3: They did. I remember even in sixth grade, this girl had asked me out and was chatting with her on the phone. And this is one thing I'll never forget. It was the old school party line where anybody could pick up the phone to hear the conversation. So I'm talking to her, and my oldest brother came on and just said, if you don't go out with her, I will call you gay for the rest of your life. And that wasn't an option at that age to reveal such a thing about yourself, especially in this heteronormative community where I grew up, playing sports, being such a part of a large school district, and sports being at the center of this, there was no way.
2: So what did you do?
3: I just closeted myself.
2: And went out with a girl? And
3: yes. Yeah. Oh. Dated women. I think it was mostly for me. I knew who I was, but possibly I wasn't gay. And it was, hey, maybe I do need to date women. Maybe this is a phase. Maybe it's not forever. Maybe this is just, you know, a temporary moment in time where I'm attracted to men. But if I date enough women, maybe I'm actually straight. So date women.
2: You describe it as hiding yourself, you know, in the sport, and it sounds like at home as well. I can see you're nodding. You look maybe a bit emotional. Is it hard to talk about?
3: It is. It's things I don't dwell on, or it's things in the past. It's a very healing moment to be able to reflect back on some of those painful, very dark times, I'll be honest.
2: How big a part do you think your sexuality and homophobia played in your decision to step away from ice hockey when you were 17 and a promising player?
3: It was, to be honest, one of the major parts of why I did step away. When you hear constantly derogatory slurs to who you are as the core of your person, and you hear that every day on and off the ice, and that connotation is a negative connotation, it starts to take a true mental toll on yourself. It truly feels like you will never be accepted, and you're just meant to live this life that's sad, depressing, closeted. You're never going to find happiness. It takes a massive mental toll.
2: You felt hopeless, did you?
3: In so many ways. There were nights you would just lay in bed and think, why me? Why am I gay? What do I do to change this? Do you pray? Do you tell yourself this is a phase? What do you do to get rid of this negative thing that's in your body to be like everybody else?
2: You described a neighborhood and a culture where ice hockey was a very big part of the community's life and a very big part of your life. So what did it cost you to step away from it?
3: A brotherhood of friends. Within this neighborhood, it is literally every day that you are at practice together. And if you're not at practice, you're at somebody's house laughing, joking around. And when I stepped away, I lost this group of friends that I had played hockey with since 3, 4, 5 years old. And stepping away from some of those friendships, it truly hurt.
2: What kind of life did you build for yourself after that?
3: After high school, I was still trying to figure out, I guess, my own sexuality at the time, and also this masculinity in terms of my sports identity, because sports have always truly just been a part of who I am. And I don't think even at 18, 19 that I could blend those two. It was still a closeted athlete identity that I maintained for a number of years, even after living in Europe and seeing gay bars. I remember I tried to find like a gay bar in Munich to go to, but I never went. I was too afraid.
2: Jesse was 21 when he felt ready to open up, but only to those closest to him. His parents were totally accepting, as were his older brothers, who had teased him in the past.
3: At this point, they had gone off to college and finally had exposure to other people in their lives. Without question, they accepted who I was as a person and just said, that's great. Like, we love you no matter what. Them not realizing that language can impact people, and let's be honest, even in the media back in the 90s, 2000s, there was always gay jokes. There was always things happening in TV shows that made a mockery of homosexuality. And so that's culturally kind of what they grew up with, and they didn't know any different.
2: Jesse took up ice hockey again, playing in amateur leagues, but he still didn't feel he could be out on the ice. His experiences as a boy had taught him that.
3: It's that culture of conformity, not wanting to draw attention to yourself, your teammates' opinions changing immediately of you when they find out that you're gay. Maybe they have a problem with it and they tell the other team. You never know who might have a problem with it in terms of trying to take a cheap shot against you on the ice. It truly was for my own sense of personal safety that I felt that I couldn't bring myself out. It was not a culture that felt safe. I would continue to hear homophobic slurs even at that time.
2: How does that affect how you perform if you are, in your words, hiding?
3: Yeah, you're constantly on edge and you're editing yourself. When I would go to hockey games, it's making sure that I'm, talking about a vacation I went to with friends that was at a gay destination, who I might be dating or what dates I went on. You are I would say, kind of zipping yourself up, your personality up a little bit to make sure you fit that hockey culture.
2: There are gay teams, aren't there? Gay ice hockey teams and competitions, which you started playing in. How is that different?
3: And then I just light up when you ask me that question. It's freedom. You can talk about a partner. You can talk about a date you went on. It feels like you're on cloud nine, to be honest. It's just that mental weight of just having to have hidden myself for so long, and you just feel weightless.
2: You're in a position then where you don't have to hide. you can be out. But when you join those teams or play in those competitions, are you effectively outing yourself within the whole sport? When you'd go and play in a, should we call it a heteronormative team? If you go and play in a heteronormative team again, are they going to know?
3: For so long, I wasn't out publicly, or I would not allow myself to be out on any form of social media. From 2017 all the way up through essentially beginning of 2026, I would not allow myself to truly be out on social media. So I'd attend these tournaments, but not allow pictures to go out, would not allow people to tag me in any of these photos. And so I had this quiet joy of gay hockey tournaments and being accepted, and then turn around 3 days later, drop into my heteronormative hockey league and pretend as if this tournament didn't happen. We would use what's called pride tape, which is rainbow tape on our sticks. And so before I would go to my hockey game at Atlanta, you made sure I'm taking off any form of rainbow hockey tape to not have any awkwardness or even broach the subject of why do you have rainbow tape on your stick?
2: Would you have, like, I don't know, a boyfriend come and support you at the gay tournament, but who couldn't then come to the other tournament?
3: So my boyfriend at the time would come to and would watch my games, but always leave early. And other players on the team, their girlfriends, wives, kids, what have you, would come to the games, and then after we usually hang out. But not once would I allow my boyfriend to join me in that.
2: How did you feel about that?
3: After a while, he stopped coming to games because he just said, hey, I get there right when the game starts and I leave early. It's great to see you play, but I can't imagine it would be enjoyable in that situation to be dating somebody that is not going to allow that person into your public life.
2: Was that a source of friction between you?
3: I think it was kind of a non-spoken thing of, hey, I have hockey tonight. And he would just say, have a great game. It got to the point where I wouldn't say, hey, you should come watch me or come to the game. I think it just kind of got to the point of, all right, now Jesse's going to go do his straight life activity and I'll just sit at home and wait for him to get back.
2: This changed in the last few months. And the reason for this is this TV series Heated Rivalry, which I think took a lot of people by surprise by how popular it became, with so very many people, and not just gay ice hockey players indeed, but people well outside that group. It's become this amazing success and very personal to you. So tell me about watching that series.
3: I watched the first episode. For me personally, like, my heart is racing because you're freaking out for these two because you're constantly thinking somebody's going to find out about this. This isn't going to end well. Something's going to go haywire. Something's going to go wrong. Something's going to go off.
2: Because you couldn't believe that this could happen in the real world.
3: Exactly.
2: That a couple of ice hockey players could fall in love with each other and no one would mind.
3: Yes, exactly. and you watch this love story develop between these hockey players, and it's being celebrated by society en masse. You have straight hockey podcasters that are watching the show and cheering on the characters to make sure that they find love, or they get this happy story and the Cinderella story ending. And to see such positive representation be accepted by so many, it just sparked something in me. And I spent 2 days just crafting my story of not feeling confident or comfortable of who I've been within the hockey world for so long, and finally putting that out there.
2: It was a big moment for Jesse when he posted his personal story on social media, saying how hard it had been to keep his sexuality hidden at the rink, and giving credit to Heated Rivalry for shifting the dial. It got a huge response.
3: It went, I guess the kids call it viral. I guess, you know.
2: It went viral. How many people have looked at it, do you know?
3: Actually, I don't know. I could look really quick.
2: Go on.
3: Okay.
2: Yeah, go on. Let's see.
3: Okay. The actual Instagram post, that one has 683,000 views.
2: Wow.
3: I had to call my parents and just tell them, hey, this is what's happening. I just need you to know that what I've written, it's being covered by a lot of different news outlets and news organizations. And I need you to.
2: And all your friends are going to know now.
3: Exactly. Literally. So, you know, and my mom was getting phone calls from my aunt and uncles and things like that.
2: And an overwhelmingly positive response from people.
3: And that's what I think is just so beautiful. I think 99% of the comments have been extremely positive. To me, it just reinforces the reason why I chose to finally do this.
2: You were talking right at the start about how when you were a young player, you felt very strongly that you couldn't be gay and a serious athlete in a very masculine sport. Does that feel like a contradiction now, or do you feel like actually you can be both those things and that you are both those things?
3: I truly believe you can be both. When you grow up and don't think that you can, and you're never going to be able to resolve these things, and you just have to stay the course because that's all you know. To see myself now, to play hockey at a high level and just be myself, I just feel at peace. In fact, last week I subbed in for some high school friends on their team. We've since reconnected since my story came out, and they are accepting of me, and I skated with them twice now, which has been just an unreal moment, just this kind of full circle moment of not feeling like I could be myself all those years ago, to them finally saying, hey, we accept you, you're a great hockey player, we love you, come skate with us.
2: Jesse Courtham on the joy of skating without secrets. Any comments? We're at outlook@bbc.com, or you can leave us a message on WhatsApp. The number's in the show notes, but if you have a pen at the ready, here it is, +44 330 678 2707. Stay tuned for the second half of Outlook coming up after the break, when we hear about another TV programme changing lives, also with a Cinderella vibe. This time it's two contestants on The Bachelor Vietnam vying for the attention of Prince Charming. We're back in a moment.
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0: In part two of Outlook, we're on the set of reality TV show The Bachelor Vietnam, where contestants vie for the attentions of Prince Charming.
1: I was very thrilled. Before I met him, I was thrilled already. But when it really happened, I felt like it was like a Cinderella story. The first night, there was a lot of beautiful girls wearing gowns in the ballroom waiting for the Prince Charming to dance with them.
0: But this fairy tale was headed for a different ending. We're back after the news.
2: BBC News with Moira Alderson. The Lebanese president has said a US-brokered ceasefire is the last chance for meaningful peace in his country. Joseph Aoun said the truce would come into force within 24 hours of all parties approving it. Remarks that appear to refer to Hezbollah, which has yet to comment. Health officials in Gaza say at least 11 Palestinians have been killed in Israeli strikes. They include five members of a single family. Keir Starmer has accused Elon Musk of trying to whip up division in Britain over the killing of a young white student falsely accused of racism by his Sikh murderer. Video of police arresting Henry Novak despite him pleading that he had been stabbed has shocked the country. Mr. Musk has shared numerous posts, including claiming police are racist against white people. A British charity says hundreds more women have come forward detailing sexual abuse they suffered at the hands of the former owner of the luxury London department store Harrods. Mohammed Al-Fayed died in 2023, having never faced any charge. The authorities in Russian-occupied Crimea say at least four people have been killed in Ukrainian strikes. Russian strikes on Ukraine have killed more than a dozen people. The man hailed a hero for wrestling a gun from one of the attackers on Bondi Beach in Australia last year has been charged with his father's assault. He denies the accusation. Fiji says it refuses to become the ashtray of the Pacific after it pushed back against an Australian billionaire's plans to ship rubbish to the island to be burned for energy. Critics called the proposal waste colonialism. The French-Iranian author and artist Marjan Satrapi, who's best known for her book and film Persepolis, has died at the age of 56. The memoir portrays her childhood in Tehran after the Iranian Revolution. That's the latest. BBC News.
0: Welcome back to Outlook. I'm Jo Fidgen. Hello. Before the break, we were hearing how the Canadian TV series Heated Rivalry helped one viewer come to terms with his sexuality. This half, we're going on the set of a Vietnamese reality TV show called The Bachelor Vietnam to find out how it changed the lives of two of its contestants. This story was first broadcast in 2019. Here's Emily Webb.
3: A giant mansion, lavish dates, and at the centre of it all, a dashing and eligible man and a group of women competing for his attention. Each week, a few of the women are selected for group dates, and some might even be chosen for an individual date. Then a cliffhanger in each episode, something called a rose ceremony, where only the women he wants to keep dating receive a rose. Those who don't must pack their bags and leave the mansion. The show has been criticized as being overdramatic and at times sexist. But there's no denying its popularity. It's a concept born in the United States, but the franchise has spread as far as Korea, Australia, and Vietnam. This year, The Bachelor Vietnam got a lot of attention not just in its home country, but around the world. Why? Well, we'll be telling you that story through two of its contestants. The show has gone to air now, and so we spoke to Chuk Nu and Minh Tu in Ho Chi Minh City. The line wasn't great, and the room was pretty noisy. We could hear a baby, cars, and even a rooster at one point. Chuk Nu is a stuntwoman, and Minh Tu is a student. So I wanted to know why they wanted to get on the show.
4: At that time, I was single, and when I saw the promotion for the program that said they provided a perfect man, that he was good in all aspects, I couldn't believe in real life there would be such a good man. So that's why I wanted to see if it was true.
5: And what about you, Minh Tu? Somebody introduced me to the show, and after that, I also watched some episodes done in foreign countries. I got so excited watching them, so I thought it would be a great opportunity for me to try when the show comes to Vietnam.
3: So a lot of the filming was taking place in this very beautiful mansion. Can you describe it to me, Chuc Nhu?
4: It was a very, very big, beautiful resort. It was also very romantic and beautiful in every way. The contestants stayed in a hotel that was also very beautiful.
3: And what were your first impressions of The Bachelor?
4: I was extremely excited. I was very thrilled. Before I met him, I was thrilled already. But when it really happened, I felt like it was like a Cinderella story. The first night, there was a lot of beautiful girls wearing gowns in the ballroom waiting for the Prince Charming to dance with them. But because I was so thrilled when he came to speak to me, I forgot all the words I had prepared. So I couldn't even say anything. As with any relationship, you can have a crush at first sight. But from my first impression, he didn't have that instant spark with me.
3: So part of the show is that a lot of the women share rooms. So you two were supposed to be sharing a room together. Tell me, Mintu, about your first meeting with Chuc Nhu.
5: My first impression when I met her was that she was lovable and a cute girl.
3: Tell me, Chuc Nhu, about that first meeting from your perspective and what your first impressions were of Mintu.
4: I hated her. My first impression was that I hated her, seriously.
6: Yeah.
4: Why? Well, we actually met during the casting. Then I asked her a question, but she didn't answer me. She just ignored me, so I didn't like her anymore. But then after that, we were assigned to the same room. I felt annoyed because I thought maybe the producers of the show realized that I hated her, and they were putting us in the same room to create drama for the show.
3: So when Mintu arrived at the door, is it true that you made her wait?
6: Đúng rồi chị.
4: Chính xác luôn. Yes, yes, it's true.
3: Why?
4: Because I didn't like her. I saw her at the door and it seemed to me that she thought she was the bar of me, sort of a princess type. So I thought, okay, I'm going to treat you like a housekeeper. Housekeepers need to knock the door 3 times before they can come into the room, so I waited for 3 knocks.
3: Mintu, all of this was happening, but you say that you still thought that Chuc Nhu was really lovely.
5: I thought it was all right, because when people meet me, they already think I'm a different person to who I am. When they spend time with me and talk with me, they see a different person in me, and then they will think I'm a lovable girl.
3: So is that what happened, Chuc Nhu? How did your opinion of Mintu start to change as you got to know her?
4: Yeah, so it's true. I hated her at the very beginning, but just after one day living together, I came to like her a lot.
3: So let's talk about The Bachelor himself. He was 33-year-old Quoc Trung, a French-Vietnamese chief operating officer of a furniture company. Episode 2 kicked off with a date for one of the other women. It was a romantic beach picnic, and The Bachelor arrived Bond-style on a jet ski from the sea. He's greeted by a lot of screaming, and if you watch the show, you will quickly learn that the word sexy is also used in Vietnamese. Then a group of women, including Chuc Nhu, go on a group date. The idea behind group dates is to compete for the affection of The Bachelor. Producers of the program decide that the best way to decide this is through a game of beach volleyball. Chuc Nhu wasn't on the winning team. Then came the rose ceremony, where The Bachelor would decide who would stay and who wouldn't. It was dramatic, as Chuc Nhu remembers.
4: At the very end of the episode, almost everyone received a rose except for me and a few other contestants. But I thought, okay, maybe it's time for me to leave. But then I turned around and looked at Mintu's face. She had a strange emotion, like she wanted to cry. And her eyes were full of tears. I felt that it was a bit strange because we were contestants, rivals to each other. So if I was going to leave, then it would be good for her then.
0: And how were you feeling in that moment, Mintu?
4: I didn't really know why I was feeling like that. I thought maybe because we just moved into the same room together and she was lovely, so I like making friends with her. And I thought that if she had to leave, I would have to say goodbye to my close friend.
0: The following episode and things weren't looking good for Chuk Nu again. There was a rumor that she was going to be eliminated.
4: I was in the dressing room having my makeup done before the show. So when Chuk Nu came into the room and told me the rumor, I said, Is that true? And then immediately I cried. My feeling was stronger than the previous week.
0: And when your feeling was stronger, did you start to question why that was?
4: Actually, I asked myself many times, why do I have this feeling? And I couldn't explain why.
0: At this point, Chuk Nu, are you still thinking, I'm in this for The Bachelor, I still want to win this competition?
4: Yes, at that time I didn't want to give up on winning The Bachelor's heart. At that time I hadn't had much of a chance to speak with The Bachelor yet.
0: When the ceremony arrived, the question on everybody's lips was, would Chuk Nu be going home? But then two syllables slipped from The Bachelor's mouth.
7: Chuk Nu.
0: Chuk Nu would stay. After 2 days, we were already shooting episode 4. It was in episode 4 that I decided that if Chuk Nu had to leave, I would leave too. If she wasn't in the show anymore, then I didn't want to continue. I realized what I had with Chuk Nu was more than a friendship. The realization was that Mintu wasn't falling in love with The Bachelor. She was falling in love with Chuk Nu. But being gay in Vietnam is far from widely accepted. While it's not illegal, Vietnam is a conservative country where many homosexual people hide their sexuality. And Mintu wasn't ready to reveal her feelings. Chuk Nu, how are you feeling about Mintu during this period?
4: Actually, during that time, I got a very strong feeling toward Mintu. I was pretty sure I didn't have a chance with The Bachelor. But to me, it wasn't important. I just felt I had a special feeling toward Mintu. I felt I had found my soulmate. It's even stronger than love. But I was nervous. I had lots of fears. I felt Mintu had the same fears.
0: So, Mintu, you told me that you had realized that if Chuk Nu wasn't going to be in the competition, you didn't want to be in the competition either. Tell me what happened at the ceremony when somebody was going to be eliminated in episode 5.
4: Before the show, I knew already that I would be eliminated. The Bachelor had come to talk with me before that, and he said that there were some sort of mismatching between me and him. He said that we couldn't go further. So, in the show, when it was announced that me and another contestant wouldn't receive a rose and were being eliminated, we were given a chance to say some last words on the program. I stood there for a long time. I didn't say anything. Then I turned and saw Chuk Nu and thought, I don't want to lose the one I love.
0: So Mintu gathered her courage and spoke to The Bachelor.
4: I went into this competition to find love. I found that love for myself. But it isn't you, it's someone else.
0: At this moment, Mintu, crying, turns around and runs to Chuk Nu, who is standing behind her.
4: Come home with me.
0: Chuk Kutnu agrees to leave the ceremony with Mintu, and she approaches the bachelor to say goodbye.
4: I know you'll find someone who really loves you, who understands you, takes care of you, who can look at you from afar and know how you're feeling.
5: Before the show was filmed, I thought that if I expose my real feelings, I will have to face reality. The reactions of my friends, family, society is not easy. Being gay is a taboo. But then, at that time, I couldn't hold it inside myself anymore. After that, I was stunned. I couldn't believe I could say it aloud in front of people.
0: Kutnu did actually end up staying on the show for two more episodes as she worked out how she felt. But when she realized she did feel the same way, she left the program and the luxury mansion. So tell me how you felt when you did eventually leave the show and you arrived at the airport and Mintu was waiting for you.
4: When I saw Mintu at the airport, I felt so relieved. I thought that person really did love me. I smiled a lot and I couldn't stop smiling.
5: I was so happy. I was overjoyed. I was over the moon. I just ran towards her and hugged her.
0: Obviously, this had all been happening, but the show hadn't gone out on air yet. People didn't know about this, and your families didn't know either. Were you worried, Mintu, about what your family's reaction might be?
5: So true. At that time, my family didn't know the story yet. I knew that my mother wouldn't agree with it. I asked her whether she wants me to have my happiness, if she wanted her daughter to be happy, or does she just want me to have a family like a traditional way in Vietnam. After I said that, she approved.
0: Then that episode of the Rose Ceremony and Mintu's declaration was shown on television in Vietnam.
4: At the very beginning, when the show went to air, we got some serious bad comments. People said it was a scandal and it was staged to draw attention to the show. They didn't believe that we, as women, could fall for each other. We felt so upset about it. And also we felt scared that people on the street would notice that we were in a same-sex relationship. But after only one day, the story went viral all over the world.
7: And a story that's been a huge talking point in Vietnam.
8: This was a public declaration that Mintu wanted to do.
9: But a moment like this has never happened during a rose ceremony.
7: The show is The Bachelor.
9: But instead had fallen in love with another female contestant. Dun, dun, dun.
4: We started to get lots of positive comments from Vietnamese people and the international audience. Those comments encouraged us to stand up for our real love. We didn't care about the taboo anymore.
0: You've now moved in together. How is it going, Mintu?
5: It's a very special feeling. Before we moved in together, we were always finding an excuse to meet each other. But when we moved in together, we thought it might overcome this feeling of missing each other. But to be very honest, when I even go to school for a few hours, we miss each other.
0: Kutnu, you told me about how negative your first impressions were of Mintu. How differently do you think about her now?
4: I love her much more. Day by day, I love her more and more. She makes me happy all the time.
0: And what do you hope people take from your story?
4: I really hope that people would accept that our feeling was true love and not a staged scandal. I hope that when people talk about us, they would talk about a story of two people finding true love.
0: And even though I don't speak Vietnamese, it's very obvious how in love Mintu and Kutnu are. They laugh throughout our interview.
4: We are sitting next to each other. We are holding hands. And when we talk with you, we recall a lot of the sweet memories. And we laugh a lot. And we also hug and sometimes we kiss each other.
10: Mintu and Kutnu,
0: didn't get the fairy tale ending. 6 years on, they're no longer together, but clearly they were very happy back in 2019 when they spoke to Emily Webb. The producer today was Eleanor Angelides. I'm Jo Fidgen. See you next time.
10: BBC World Service. And now, witness history with me, Tom Bonnet. I'm taking you back to 1989 and one of the biggest demonstrations in China's history, exactly 1 month before the Tiananmen Square massacre in Beijing.
11: I remember on the May the 4th, the student demonstration was massive.
10: Leading the demonstrators that day was our witness, Wu Kaixi.
11: I was the general commander of that mass demonstration. I recall at least 100,000 students in Beijing took the street. And the march lasted longer than 10 kilometers. And we were welcomed by Beijing citizens wherever we go. So it has to be more than a million Beijing citizens were on the street welcoming us.
10: Wu Kaixi and his fellow students were urging China's leaders to listen to them because they wanted progress.
11: We want, from that day on, the voice of people to be heard in China. So we want press freedom. And then maybe in future, take part in China's free election, democracy.
10: That huge protest of May the 4th had been born out of smaller demonstrations that were happening on university campuses throughout the 1980s. It was a time of reform. China was opening up and embracing technology from the West and global trade. For the students, it was an opportunity for political reform too.
11: Throughout those 10 years, there were student movements almost every year. College students were encouraged for a decade that this is a time of change and open and reform and for better China. People remembered the 80s as the 10 golden year, like a wonderful 10 years, beautiful 10 years. You can imagine, I mean, the whole world is pouring in. Everything seemed new. All of a sudden, everything seemed possible. So we wanted to be in control of our own lives, to be able to, you know, live the life that the same age young students in the United States or United Kingdom are living. But we know we need to get democracy.
10: In 1989, with the decade drawing to a close, the demonstrators were no closer to political reform. So how did Wu Kaixi and the student leaders galvanize a generation and gather that enormous crowd in Beijing on May the 4th? Well, it began with the death of a key ally.
12: The former Communist Party leader in China, Hu Yaobang, has died of a heart attack at the age of 73. Hu, once considered the most likely successor to Deng Xiaoping as the country's senior leader, was forced to step down 2 years ago after being accused of aiding the spread of so-called bourgeois liberal ideas.
11: He has been removed from his general secretary position because he was supporting to the student movement. And 2 years later, we learned that he had a heart attack in a meeting.
13: Students came running up saying they'd just heard the news and couldn't believe it. The wrong man has died, said one bluntly.
10: The seeds of the May the 4th protest had been sown, and at Hu Yaobang's funeral in mid-April, crowds began to gather in large numbers in Tiananmen Square.
13: Thousand students and workers in the world's largest square, in defiance of government plans to seal off the area for Hu's official funeral, shouting down with dictatorship.
11: From the death of Hu Yaobang April 15th to June the 4th, it lasted 50 days, but ended in June the 4th, it was a massacre. Let me tell you what's in our mind during the 50 days of protest. Every student were thinking, we know we're going to meet a suppression. the suppression for the student leader.

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1: During the Cultural Revolution, Red Guard demonstration, none of them have reached the level of that demonstration that day. May 4th, 1989.
2: And the marches weren't just happening in Beijing.
1: We know that the movement have spread it to the whole country. Every city that has a university had demonstration that day. There's more than 300 cities. And we say, wow, we have reached 100 million people at the very least in supporting us. So I would say the May 4th movement is one of the high points of the student demonstration. And then the Chinese regime responded very poorly. They said, okay, we're going to have a dialogue. We were excluded from dialogue. So the next logic step for us to escalate, hunger strike.
3: Today we are holding a hunger strike. We protest the government's postponement in carrying on dialogue.
1: Almost every Beijinger took the street to show their support to the student. Teachers, intelligentsia, journalists, editors. One of our most important allies was the media workers.
2: And Wu Kaixi and the demonstrators were hunger striking just as the world's media arrived for a crucial political summit. Soviet leader Mikhail Gorbachev was meeting Chinese ruler Deng Xiaoping.
1: So the journalists came in and saw, wow, there's a mass sit-in. We came to cover a summit and we walk into a revolution.
2: With the demonstrations being broadcast on television screens, the protests swell even more.
4: Huge crowds of people were pouring onto the streets in a triumphant mood. Sensing it seemed that the tide of hatred against the regime was unstoppable.
1: By the end of May, the pressure to the Chinese regime have reached to such a high point, Deng Xiaoping decided, okay, I'm going to say no to those peaceful demonstrators, but I'm going to make sure the whole country can also hear our answer. They start to mobilizing troops coming to Beijing, hundreds of thousands of troops wearing helmet, and then there were tanks to do what? To remove worn out hunger strikers in the Tiananmen Square?
5: There is shock, there is bewilderment, there is utter rage. They thought they never would fire on their own people. It was one of the things they were shouting at them last night. You are Chinese people's army killing the Chinese people. Stop it, stop it.
1: In June the 4th, it was a massacre. I was in a hospital due to my heart condition triggered by hunger strike. But even in the hospital, I hear gunshots and everything. And then also the casualty poured into the hospital. So yes, it's loud, it's bloody, it's visible.
2: Wu Kaixi was speaking to me, Tom Bonnet, for Witness History.
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11: Well, our correspondent Nicola Mundill joins us from the capital, Juba, now.
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14: This is Alex Ritson with the newsroom. Israel and Lebanon agree to a conditional ceasefire, but Hezbollah needs to comply if it's to work.
15: I'm now very optimistic that, God willing, in a month or two, Lebanon will go back to what it used to be. It will become active again. Tourists will return. We're hoping for the best.
14: Ukraine is accused of killing four people in Russian

0: occupied Crimea with a drone attack. SpaceX reveals the price for the biggest stock market flotation in history, which should make Elon Musk the world's first trillionaire.
1: It's a $1.77 trillion valuation at $135 per share. And I think there's a lot going on here, not just space telecommunications and AI all coming together and converging.
0: FIFA bans football fans taking water bottles into World Cup stadiums in a U-turn which has alarmed health campaigners. And so-called waste colonialism. The government of Fiji says no to a billionaire's plans to import and burn rubbish from around the world. First the news.
2: BBC News with Moira Alderson. The Lebanese president has said a US-brokered ceasefire is the last chance for meaningful peace in his country. Joseph Aoun said the truce would come into force within 24 hours of all parties approving it, remarks that appear to refer to the Iranian-backed militant group Hezbollah. Israel is insisting it can continue its ground operations. Strikes were reported in southern Lebanon on Thursday. Lina Sinjab is in Beirut.
3: There hasn't been any official statements yet from Hezbollah on this. All the news that came out from these meetings that took place in Washington, D.C., from the direct negotiations between Israelis and the Lebanese. But the main condition is for Hezbollah to stop any hostilities in the south, on northern Israel, but also and on any troops inside Lebanon. The question remains whether the Israelis are going to pull out from the south of Lebanon and their occupation of big swathes of land in the south, and how this is going to be implemented.
2: Meanwhile, health officials and witnesses in Gaza say at least 11 Palestinians have been killed, with dozens more wounded in Israeli strikes on Thursday. Medics told the BBC that Israeli aircraft struck at least four residential buildings in Gaza City. Among those killed was a Hamas commander, his wife, and three of their children. The British Prime Minister Keir Starmer has accused Elon Musk of trying to whip up division in Britain, following anger over the police handling of the murder of a white student by a Sikh. Mr. Musk has been actively posting about the Henry Novak case, who was handcuffed and arrested as he lay dying after being stabbed. His killer had falsely accused him of racism. Mr. Musk also shared comments by far-right figures. Sir Keir condemned his actions.
4: Musk, again, has been interfering in our politics in the last few days, trying to whip up division. That is not who we are in Britain. In Britain, we are reasonable, tolerant people. When we have a terrible case like Henry's case, Henry Novak, we react calmly, as his family have done.
2: The Moscow-backed authorities in Crimea say several people have been killed in the latest Ukrainian strikes on the peninsula occupied by Russia. Vitaly Shevchenko has this report from Kyiv.
5: Three people were killed and seven wounded in an attack on what a Kremlin-installed official described as non-residential facilities in the region's administrative capital. In a separate incident, one person is reported to have been killed and three injured in a drone strike on a commuter train travelling to Kerch in eastern Crimea. This is the third day in a row that Ukraine has been accused of attacking civilian targets in Russian-controlled areas. The Ukrainian authorities did not comment on the attacks. Russian strikes on Ukraine have continued, with more than a dozen people killed over the past 24 hours.
2: Vitaly Shevchenko with that report. BBC News. A British sexual abuse charity says hundreds more women have come forward detailing abuse suffered at the hands of the former owner of the luxury London department store Harrods. The Survivors Trust said they'd received more than 600 reports related to the late Mohammed Al-Fayed. They've accused Al-Fayed of rape, sexual assault and trafficking. A Nepali climber who went missing 6 days ago on Mount Everest has been found alive, crawling back towards base camp on the world's highest peak. All contact with Dawa Sherpa had been lost and he was presumed dead until he was spotted early on Thursday. He's been airlifted to hospital in the Nepali capital, Kathmandu. Manchester City Football Club are considering legal action after a Real Madrid presidential contender vowed to sign their star striker Erling Haaland. Enrique Riquelme, a businessman who's standing against the incumbent Real Madrid president in a vote on Sunday, went on Spanish TV to hold up a Real shirt bearing Haaland's name. He claimed the Norwegian would like to join the club and could quit City thanks to a release clause. Manchester City were quick to respond, saying there was no such clause. The French-Iranian author and artist Marjan Satrapi, who's best known for the book and film Persepolis, has died at the age of 56. The animated memoir tells the story of her childhood in Tehran during the Iranian Revolution. Joanna Keane reports.
6: Released nearly 20 years ago, Persepolis follows the character Margie as she battles with the restrictions in her country, buying Western clothes and music on the black market. Marjan Satrapi became an outspoken critic of the Iranian government and moved to France in her 20s, where she became a French citizen. But last year, she turned down the Légion d'honneur, saying the French government had a hypocritical attitude towards Iran, with its visa policies favouring the children of oligarchs over dissidents.
2: Joanna Keane reporting, BBC News.
0: Hello, this is Alex Ritson with the newsroom. The president of Lebanon, Joseph Fayoum, has described it as the last chance for peace in his battered country. But there's doubt that the US brokered ceasefire Israel and Lebanon agreed in Washington on Wednesday can be implemented. After all, a truce was meant to have been in place since mid-April, but more than 600 people have been killed in Lebanon since then, according to the World Health Organization. And on Thursday morning, Israel's defense minister, Israel Katz, said that fighting against Iranian-backed Hezbollah would continue in southern Lebanon, and Israel had the freedom to strike Beirut. In the Lebanese capital, people gave a mixed reaction to the latest agreement.
7: I'm now very optimistic that, God willing, in a month or two, Lebanon will go back to what it used to be. It will become active again. Tourists will return. We're hoping for the best.
8: We do not believe in this ceasefire. Israel is a sworn enemy of the Lebanese people and the Arab nation. We don't trust such agreements. Since Trump announced a ceasefire, massacres are still happening and they are striking. Where is the ceasefire that we should trust?
0: Let's cross live to Jerusalem and speak to our Middle East correspondent, Yoland Nell. Yoland, President Ayoun says the ceasefire could take effect in the next 24 hours. But it is dependent on some quite big things happening, isn't it?
9: That's right. He's saying it will come into effect if all the concerned parties approve it. And of course, in particular, he means here Hezbollah, which has not at this stage officially commented. Now, although Hezbollah has strongly condemned the direct talks that have been going on in recent weeks between Lebanese and Israeli diplomats and military officials, Israel is seen as being an enemy state. We know that there have been talks going on between the Americans and the associates of Hezbollah, and of course internally in Lebanon as well. And you know, President Aoun is really in his statement laying out the high stakes here and saying that each party will bear responsibility if it fails to respond positively to this ceasefire. And you know, really the declared goal of the Lebanese when they went into the talks in Washington was to stop the fighting, was to end the expanding Israeli ground operations in Lebanon.
0: Israel's defense minister said on Thursday morning that the Israeli military would continue ground operations in southern Lebanon, where the fighting has continued.
9: Indeed, and that, of course, casts some doubt on the strength of this agreement. He's saying that Israel's not going to be withdrawing its forces from southern Lebanon at this stage. They're going to continue to dismantle terrorist infrastructure in the area. And he's saying also that the Israelis have been given what he called a freedom of action backed up by the U.S. to strike even in Beirut in response to attacks on Israeli territory and Israeli communities. Now, I mean, this is going to be interesting. We don't have too many details about how this new agreement would work, but the Lebanese army is supposed to take exclusive control over these piloted security zones, different areas of territory. At the moment, there is a lot of mistrust on the Israeli side about whether the Lebanese army is able to do that. And you have to note that, you know, in Israel at the moment, there is a lot of criticism, particularly from the north of Israel, people who've been living under the heaviest Hezbollah fire in recent weeks. There's a lot of pressure on the government to take a hawkish stance, and people really doubt whether this new ceasefire deal can stick. There's even a lot of skepticism and opposition within the Israeli cabinet, which is expected to meet later to discuss this deal.
0: Very briefly, if it did work, would the ceasefire, would a deal between the US and Iran fall into place?
9: I mean, certainly it would remove a major complication. Iran has been demanding an end to Israel's military campaign as part of any peace deal it agrees to with the US. And we know that progress has been very slow in those talks. And we've seen that ceasefire also, you know, beginning to fray in recent days. We don't know at the moment what Iran really thinks of this proposal. But the suggestion is, you know, from President Trump that progress could come soon. He says if a deal happens with Iran, it could happen over the weekend when he was speaking to reporters on Wednesday.
0: Yolande, thank you. Yolande Nell. The authorities in the Russian-occupied region of Crimea say at least four people have been killed in the latest wave of Ukrainian strikes. In recent days, local residents have been reporting increasingly loud explosions. I heard more from our chief analyst at BBC Monitoring, Vitaly Shevchenko, who's in the Ukrainian capital, Kyiv.
5: One Ukrainian strike appears to have targeted facilities in Simferopol, which is the administrative capital of the occupied region of Crimea. The local Moscow-installed authorities are saying that the attack targeted non-residential facilities. One representative of Crimean Tatars, which is the indigenous population living there, who is now in exile, he says that it was Russian military bases that were attacked. Now, that claim is unconfirmed. But what is unusual about this strike, that this is the first instance of the local Moscow-backed authorities publicly reporting fatalities from the region's capital. Elsewhere, they're saying a commuter train traveling to the city of Kerch, which is in the east of Crimea, it was hit by a Ukrainian drone, allegedly killing one person.
0: We've been speaking over the last few days about Ukraine taking the initiative in terms of drone strikes in Russia. They're having quite an effect, aren't they?
5: They are, and local residents have been reporting increasingly loud explosions at night. And this campaign has had an impact on what residents of Crimea can buy. There's been a widespread shortage of fuel, for example.
0: Vitaly, while we've got you, I'd really appreciate your thoughts on this news that the European Union has begun preparations for talks on the accession of Ukraine to the bloc.
5: It's hugely symbolic for Ukraine because this is something that Ukraine's been trying to achieve for, well, more than a decade. You'll remember the first so-called revolution, the Orange Revolution in Ukraine. It was called Euromaidan because this is how Ukrainians try to make progress towards joining the EU. And now they are one step closer. But before this happens, all sorts of steps will need to be taken, such as Ukraine passing various laws to comply with EU legislation. So at the moment, I would say, Alex, that the symbolic or potential symbolic benefits outweigh practical benefits hugely.
0: Vitaly Shevchenko. It's been in the pipeline for some time, but the US company SpaceX has now officially filed for what's expected to be the largest stock market flotation ever. If it goes to plan, founder Elon Musk, already the world's richest man, could make history by becoming the first ever trillionaire. R. Ray Wang is the Silicon Valley analyst at Constellation Research.
1: To infinity and beyond, here's where we go. This is the first of 3 giga IPOs. And what's going on here is basically a huge market demand for AI, space, defense, and of course, the future of space tech going out to the frontiers. And I think this is what's happening here. I would say that the IPO at this moment has been checked through Wall Street. There's an interesting factor in this IPO. Unlike other IPOs, 30% is being left for retail investors. One might argue that the retail investors are the only ones left to participate in the deal, but it's a $1.77 trillion valuation at $135 per share. And I think there's a lot going on here, not just space telecommunications and AI all coming together and converging. A lot of Elon's companies are very collaborative in a sense, because there's a lot of opportunities for coexistence. What they're doing in each of these companies is, if you think about all the things that you need to do to get to space and all the things you need to do to get to Mars, you've got to have power, you've got to have automated manufacturing, you've got to have AI, you've got to have space telecommunications. They are building the infrastructure piece by piece. And that's the brilliance of Elon's strategy, because what he's gotten everyone to do is to pay for the ability to get to Mars by providing all the things that people need today as a foundation for what's about to happen in the future. And so there's a lot of talk about potentially Elon buying Tesla after they go public and rolling those operations into SpaceX. Or it could be more valuable keeping all these different companies public and creating new companies and continually raise money by going to the markets in an IPO. So we're going to see what happens in the strategy. But the plan is for him to roll up EchoStar, which is this telecommunications satellite giant, and of course with Cursor after the acquisition.
0: R. Ray Wang from Constellation Research. You're listening to the newsroom from the BBC World Service. With the Football World Cup just a week away, FIFA has announced it will ban fans from taking reusable water bottles into stadiums in an apparent U-turn on the issue. The sports governing body said the decision was due to safety concerns, having previously stated that empty, transparent, reusable water bottles up to 1 litre in capacity could be brought into stadiums. FIFA has assured fans that they'll be able to buy water in the stadium, promising not to charge above their usual venue prices, with games being held across the US, Canada and Mexico at the height of summer. Health experts have criticized the latest policy change. I'm joined by our sports correspondent Katie Gornell. Katie, the tournament is predicted to take place during very high temperatures. Banning people from bringing in water has prompted real concern from safety groups.
10: It has. I've been contacted by a number of scientists and experts in this field who are worried about this, because we know that heat and humidity, as you say, Alex, is expected to be an issue at this World Cup, particularly in places like Monterrey, Miami, where Scotland play Brazil. And fans should be drinking multiple litres of water to avoid heat stress. So there are concerns that banning reusable bottles creates a barrier to staying hydrated. Now, I think it's intriguing that FIFA's position on this has changed multiple times. It was only a little over 2 weeks ago I did a story on heat and received a statement from them saying that spectators will be allowed to bring a factory sealed water bottle into matches when forecasts indicated elevated temperatures. Now the stadium code of conduct makes no reference to that at all. So that's changed. There's been this U-turn on reusable bottles too, and it's a U-turn with potentially significant consequences, because people believe this will increase the risk of heat stress. And one scientist described it to me as a reckless rejection of FIFA's duty of care.
0: Yeah, FIFA says safety, but a lot of people will look at it and say this is probably price gouging. FIFA's, of course, suffered other accusations of that sort during this tournament.
10: You're right. FIFA has come under fire. There's been complaints that fans are being hit by ticket prices, inflated train fares. And as you say, this U-turn, they say, comes down to safety. They're worried about water bottles being used as missiles by fans. So they say that people will be able to buy water in the stadium. They're not going to inflate the prices beyond what you would usually pay at those venues. And they say this move will lower the risk of injury caused by potentially fans throwing missiles. They said in a statement that they're committed to protecting the health and safety of all the players, referees, fans, volunteers and staff. And they added that they're working closely with the host cities, the local authorities, to put heat mitigations in place for fans travelling to the stadium. And that could include things like misting stations, hydration stations, cooling tents, and putting more of those hydration facilities around the stadium footprint.
0: Katie, thank you. Our sports correspondent, Katie Gornall. Fiji has rejected a proposal by an Australian recycling company to ship thousands of tons of rubbish from all over the region to the Pacific nation to be burned for energy. It comes after a backlash from landowners and tourism operators. The plan to build an incinerator on the island archipelago, capable of consuming 900,000 tons of waste a year, was blocked over environmental and public health concerns. Some called it waste colonialism. The BBC's Phoebe Hobson has been looking into the story.
11: This project was the brainchild of two men, Rob Crum, who is the managing director of the fashion label Kakai, which is based in Paris, and Ian Malouf, who is a man who has made his fortune from rubbish disposal and this kind of transaction that, you know, you send your rubbish elsewhere for cash. Their promise was that Fiji could receive 900,000 tons of waste, and that would then help produce 40% of the country's electricity, weaning them off their reliance on diesel.
0: And as you say, people were against it. It was even labelled the Pacific ashtray.
11: Yeah, very strong words, lots of kickback on this. So this idea that you can send non-recyclable waste and then burn it, sometimes is seen as a bit of a green solution to this problem, but actually it can, you know, increase the country's emissions. There's health concerns. They were going to build a whole different port for this project. And so also Fiji, it's a small country, about a million people. They rely so heavily on tourism. And the city where it was going to be built near Nadi is the sort of entry point for the tourism, where people go in and explore, you know, these stunning sort of beaches and amazing landscapes. And so an incinerator, you can imagine, would be a bit of an eyesore. But also people were worried about what's the impact of this, especially these projects that many people consider sort of like a bit of a colonial legacy of much wealthier nations sending what they overconsume to places that don't actually produce that much waste.
0: Yeah, I'm told it would have pushed up emissions in Fiji by about a quarter. And it's not the only example of a rich country trying to do this sort of thing.
11: No, it's not. I think it's important to recognise this is non-recyclables that would be burnt for energy. But in general, this idea of waste being sent elsewhere by environmental activists, it's called waste colonialism, is so widespread. The United Kingdom does it, the US does it, Australia does it, and you send it to the global south. You have huge issues by this being slightly unregulated, waste ending up in large dumps. Is it properly being managed? So, yeah, it's a very controversial issue.
0: Phoebe Hobson. The Tribeca Festival, one of the biggest cultural events in North America, has just got underway in New York. Co-founded by movie legend Robert De Niro, it is now celebrating its 25th anniversary. Over the next 2 weeks, more than 100 independent films from around the world will be screened, including one generated entirely by artificial intelligence that's getting a lot of attention. Tom Brook reports from New York.
12: The Tribeca Festival is expected to bring some 150,000 people to New York City. A Tribeca film getting a lot of attention is Dreams of Violets. It makes the claim of being the first feature-length live-action film generated entirely by AI to be part of the official selection of a major film festival. It dramatizes the killings of protesters in Iran earlier this year. It's a fictionalized story inspired by photographs as well as journalistic and eyewitness accounts. It cost only $2,000 to make. None of the actors are real. Writer-director Ash Kutcher sent his film out to industry colleagues, and they had no idea it was an AI creation.
13: We sent it to around 30 people in the film industry, and 27 people, these are top executives, been in the cinema for a long time, they didn't know it was AI. The achievement for me is to be able to convey the real human emotions, be able to tell a story without interrupting the viewer with the notion that this is AI or not, or how it's made.
12: This AI film raises many questions. How much can we trust the images we see in a movie as being authentic? And to what extent could this kind of AI-generated filmmaking put people out of work in the film industry?
14: This year marks the 25th anniversary of the Tribeca Festival. It began here in the downtown Manhattan neighborhood of Tribeca. Back then, it was a very different story. The community had been devastated by the September the 11th attacks, and the film festival came about partly as a civic restoration project to revitalize the area.
15: And it dawned on me that this is real.
12: The impact of the 9/11 attacks is explored in a Tribeca film called IXXI. It features testimony from 12 unrelated individuals on how they reacted to the devastation of 9/11. This year marks the 50th anniversary of the classic New York film Taxi Driver, starring Tribeca co-founder Robert De Niro. He will appear in a special screening reuniting with Taxi Driver co-star Jodie Foster and director Martin Scorsese. In Taxi Driver, De Niro plays the mentally unstable Travis Bickle, who uttered what's become one of the most famous lines in movie history.
16: You talking to me?
12: Like it or not, Robert De Niro will forever be associated with that line of dialogue. Tribeca may lack focus and big breakout memorable hit films, but on its 25th anniversary, it's fair to say that this New York extravaganza has always been adventurous, and it's generated an estimated more than $1 billion to the local economy.
0: BBC's king of the red carpet, Tom Brooke. The graphic memoir Persepolis tells the story of restrictions imposed on a young girl in Iran during the 1979 revolution. It was later made into a highly successful movie, which won a prize at the Cannes Film Festival in 2007 and was nominated for an Oscar.
16: Ça fait 20 ans que je travaille pour ce pays.
17: Mais j'habite là-bas.
0: Now, the author of the comic book and director of the film, Marjan Satrapi, has died. She was only 56. Let's go to our global affairs reporter, Joanna King. Joanna, first of all, just tell us more about Persepolis.
18: Well, this film's an animation. It was actually released over 20 years ago. Now, in 2008, that Oscar nomination that you mentioned there, Marjan Satrapi became the first woman to be nominated in the Best Animation Feature category. And when it won the prize in Cannes in 2007, she said, "Even if this is a universal film, I want to dedicate this prize to all Iranians." Now, it follows a character called Margie, as you mentioned, growing up in Iran. She's battling with these restrictions. For example, we see her buying Western clothes and music on the black market. She's outspoken, as Marjan was in real life. At one point, she's expelled from school for questioning the teacher's account of the government. Now, Marjan Satrapi said of the film, it was a reminder that Iranians are just like everyone else. She said, "What we wanted to say is, if these people scare you, look closer. They have parents, they have lovers, they have hope, they have stories."
0: Yeah, it was an extraordinary film. Tell us about Marjan Satrapi herself.
18: Well, like her character, she grew up in Iran. She was sent to Austria by her parents to finish her studies in the 1980s. She returned to Iran, and then in her 20s, she went to live in France, where she became a voice for Iranian women. Now, after the death of an Iranian Kurdish woman in protests in Iran in 2022, she said it's very important that this regime disappears. She said it wouldn't happen overnight, but she said, "I think it's important to remain hopeful." And here she is talking to the BBC in 2022.
19: Well, I know what is the role of the diaspora is. I mean, if we think that after all these years that we have not been in Iran, we go and we decide for them what they have to do because we know better, then we are very extremely arrogant and stupid people. This is not the way it goes. The best that we can do is that we can be the loudspeaker of our people, also to give them courage.
0: And Joanne, she was also a French citizen, but quite critical of the government there.
18: That's right. Well, only last year she turned down the Légion d'honneur. Now, she made it clear that she meant no disrespect to the reward itself, but she said the French government had a hypocritical attitude towards Iran with its visa policies. In a letter, she said, "I can't continue seeing the children of Iranian oligarchs come to spend their holidays in France, even become naturalized, while at the same time young dissidents have difficulty in obtaining a tourist visa to come to see what the country of the Enlightenment and human rights looks like."
0: Joanna, do we know how she died?
18: Well, her family have released a very short statement. They said, actually, that she died of sadness a little over a year after the death of her husband. He was a Swedish producer and a collaborator on many of her projects. And in a series of recent social media posts, she talked about losing the love of her life. Now, the French president, Emmanuel Macron, is among those to have paid tribute. He called her a remarkable artist who transformed an Iranian childhood into a universal fable.
0: Joanna, thank you. Joanna Keane. And we do have an obituary already up on the culture pages of the BBC News website. A reminder of the main news, the ceasefire in Lebanon. In the last few minutes, the Iran-backed militant group Hezbollah, which operates from Lebanon, has rejected the deal. It says as long as its people were being killed, northern Israel would not be safe. We'll keep you updated on this story as it develops. Thank you for listening to The Newsroom.
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0: Coming up on Business Daily, we're exploring the world of dynamic pricing, the system FIFA is using for the first time to sell tickets for the Football World Cup. It's resulted in eye-watering prices, global criticism, and fears of empty seats. So what exactly is dynamic pricing? And why does a widely used model across business seem to still cause so much controversy? That's Business Daily after the very latest world news.
1: BBC News with Moira Alderson. In the past half an hour, Hezbollah's leader has said he won't accept a ceasefire between Lebanon and Israel brokered by the United States. The deal allows Israel to continue its offensive in southern Lebanon, but requires Hezbollah, which wasn't part of the talks, to withdraw. The Lebanese Shia group has described the deal as futile, humiliating and disgraceful. Israeli strikes in Gaza, which is also under a nominal ceasefire, have killed 11 people, according to health officials. They include five members of a single family. Keir Starmer has accused Elon Musk of trying to whip up division in Britain over the killing of a young white student falsely accused of racism by his Sikh murderer. Video of police arresting Henry Novak, despite him pleading that he'd been stabbed, has shocked the country. Mr. Musk has shared numerous posts, including claiming police are racist against white people. A British charity says hundreds more women have come forward detailing sexual abuse that they suffered at the hands of the former owner of the luxury London department store Harrods. Mohammed Al-Fayed died in 2023, having never faced any charges. Pakistan says India is weaponizing water with two recently announced projects affecting a shared river. Last year, India suspended a decades-old resource-sharing treaty. The European Commission president has announced a €50 million support package for Armenia days before a crucial election. The vote is likely to determine whether the incumbent government succeeds in its plan to escape Russia's orbit. FIFA's banned fans from bringing refillable water bottles into World Cup venues. The last-minute change has been criticised by health experts. The French-Iranian author and artist Marjan Satrapi, who's best known for the book and film Persepolis, has died at the age of 56. The memoir portrays her childhood in Tehran after the Iranian Revolution. BBC News.
0: Right, question for the room then. Live events. What's top of your bucket list? Theatre, film, sport, music? Anything anybody's queued up for manically, Michelle?
2: Well, I've got to say, Oasis was at the top of my bucket list, and I did manage to see them last year at the stadium where the World Cup is playing.
0: What about you? You love your concerts.
3: Look, for me, and I dream about it all the time, going to see India in a T20 World Cup final. Well, Michelle had the chance last year. Tickets were a little expensive. Told my wife, got a look. I thought cricket or divorce. I chose not to get divorced.
0: Prices you paid for that, was it a shock? Did you get in at face value?
2: I bought it on the secondary market because the initial, you know, tickets were too expensive, so I definitely had to wait to the last minute.
0: Now, not just on the secondary market, but on the primary market a lot of the time, it is very much a market, isn't it? Because that's because we're very much in the world of dynamic pricing, so where the price goes up and down in theory about demand. So we're going to get into all of that today, what it is if you've not heard about it before, how it works, why it's controversial, and what impact it's having on the world's biggest sporting event, the FIFA World Cup, that kicks off in just a week's time with Michelle in the United States. Yes, welcome back to Power Players from Business Daily here on the World Service. I'm Will Bain in the studio in the UK.
3: I'm Rahul Tan, and also in a studio, different one from Will here in the UK.
2: And I'm Michelle Fleury in Sports Mad New York, where everyone is excited for the Knicks.
0: Yes, this has been an issue, Michelle, that's been around for ages. It's not new, is it? It's perhaps being used more in entertainment, but actually, whether people think they know about this or not, they almost certainly will have used it every day in their daily lives, right, for probably a couple of decades at this point.
2: Yeah, I mean, I think people know about it from airlines, from Uber, surcharges during kind of peak hours and stuff like that, and also concerts. But the difference here is that it's being applied to the world's biggest football tournament, and essentially what it means is that when demand is high, ticket prices go up, and when demand falls, ticket prices also fall. Hence the word dynamic, right? It's not a fixed face value ticket. And they're released in batches often. And that's kind of where you get this sort of technology meets ticket pricing, because it's thanks to kind of, you know, the rise of data and our ability to analyze that and algorithms to kind of read that data and make sense of it and kind of alter prices to reflect kind of what is going on in the market in terms of supply and demand at any given moment.
0: Yeah. And Rahul, from that sort of explanation and the way we've kind of set it up, you might think, oh God, the house always kind of wins, a bit like our story on prediction markets last week. But actually, the whole point is, right, that consumers, us, people queuing up for a gig or queuing up for an airline, should get a good deal out of this sometimes as well. That there's two sides to it.
3: There certainly is. And you do get a good deal sometimes, don't you? I mean, if you look at electricity, when you go to pay your bills, when we're not in those peak times, we pay less, don't we? When we go to the gym in off-peak times, it goes less as well. Those prices go down. So we often do benefit from dynamic pricing.
0: And even something like Uber that Michelle's talking about, right? The price for the same journey that you take on Uber could be different depending on what time of day you're going or what the traffic's like. Unfortunately, it's starting to creep into more and more of life, isn't it? Incredibly controversial here in the UK for coming into pubs and things like that. And whether people know what the starting price is, Rahul, as well.
3: I suppose the thing with it is, we think of it as a very new concept, don't we, dynamic pricing? But actually, if you go back into the right at the start of when we were doing business, it was all dynamic pricing, wasn't it? Because we were all bartering. The idea that we have
0: so you're going back
3: price
0: to the 1600s for why people are right about this.
3: I'm a little older than the pair of you there. But this concept that it's, you know, something new is coming. Technology means, I think, that we see a lot more of it, don't we? That it's a bigger player in our life now than it was 10 or 20 years ago.
2: Picking up on your point about bartering, I mean, if you think about supermarkets, what happened was food was local, so you did have that bartering. Then you got into kind of the mega store and everything, you know, that became impossible to have these sort of fluctuating prices and everything had to have a sticker price on it. And that's where technology comes in today. Because now when you can have digital sticker prices, you don't have to have a sort of fixed number on there. So it's very easy now for the store owner to change prices. And I think that's where you get technology kind of behind this resurgence that we're seeing right now in dynamic pricing.
0: And absolutely. And the way that we buy those tickets, you know, whether it be Oasis that Michelle was talking about at the top or the cricket that Rahul was talking about. More often than not, we are not queuing up anymore for a kiosk and buying a physical stub off someone, are we? We're logging onto our laptops, hitting our iPads, hitting our phones and trying to buy them there as well. And as a result, it's become much more prevalent. So not odd, particularly, Rahul, that FIFA have turned to it last year, but it is the first time that it's happened at a World Cup before. Normally, there is a set price for the tickets in different categories of the type of ticket you can get and for the how important the game is, at what stage of the tournament it is, all that kind of stuff. Someone give us a sense about what we're talking about here then.
2: Look, I was looking at the cost of a seat to the finals. And I was going on various sites, resale, the official FIFA site. And what I found was the cheapest ticket was $8,000. And if you were in the trophy box, premium seating, that went up as high as $35,000. When you consider that the average British worker makes $977 a week, that's 35 weeks to be able to afford a seat in the trophy box.
0: Why don't we hear from the man who's kind of set all of this in motion, I suppose. That's the boss of FIFA, the world governing body of football, Gianni Infantino, talking about the cost of getting into games at this World Cup.
4: There are certain elements that we need to understand. You know, if some people put on a secondary, on a resale market, some tickets for the final at $2 million, number one, it doesn't mean that the tickets cost $2 million. Number two, it doesn't mean that somebody will buy these tickets. Actually, if somebody buys a ticket for the final $2 million, I will personally bring him a hot dog and a Coke.
0: So that's FIFA's argument. And Rahul, because ostensibly their mission, right, is to redistribute that money to even countries that haven't qualified. You mentioned India, lots of others as well, to try and grow the game of football around the world.
3: That is one of the big points of this, isn't it? And I think because it's not like Taylor Swift, is it? Football World Cup. Once every 4 years, FIFA has this one opportunity. They've got the FIFA Club World Cup now, which helps a little bit. But this is their moment. It's the biggest thing in sport, to get as much money in as possible. Ticket sales, if you look as a percentage of their revenue, it's much higher in this World Cup than it was in the previous World Cup. Stadiums are big in the US. People pay more money in the US generally to go and watch sporting events. So you can understand some of the criticism there. But from FIFA's point of view, if they get more money, some of those countries in Africa, they'll get more money. The game grows as well. I suppose it's the balance between that and making sure that the fans have an opportunity to go and follow the teams they love.
0: Critics, though, Michelle, have been plentiful, haven't they? And not always natural allies either in the United States.
2: Yeah, I mean, this was extraordinary. President Trump, who obviously was at the Club World Cup final last year, which was in Rutherford, New Jersey, you know, he was asked, would he pay $1,000 to go watch the opening game of US versus Paraguay? And he said, well, I'd like to be there, but, you know, he wouldn't pay it either. This is meant to be the host country. What kind of salesmanship is that? But he's not alone, because he's found common ground with some sort of rather unusual bedfellows. You've got the mayor of New York, the sort of left-wing politician Zoran Mamdani, and this is what he had to say.
5: I've long been clear that I am concerned about the ways in which this World Cup is pricing out so many working-class supporters of the game. Soccer as a game is born out of the working class. And when you're looking at the ticket prices to attend the game, you're looking at the cost of getting to the game, it is something that is out of reach for many.
0: So that's Zoran Mamdani there, the mayor of New York, and he's managed to negotiate some cheaper tickets, certainly for some of the warm-up games, and some tickets for New Yorkers as well. You're listening to Business Daily on the BBC World Service. And today we are looking at why the World Cup, just days away of course, seems quite so expensive for fans this time around, and what it might tell us about the future of dynamic pricing for big events. And on that future, Michelle, we've done a lot of kind of where the price is set and how it's being sold by FIFA here running the World Cup. But there's a couple of other things to factor in here, aren't there? One, there's a heck of a lot of other things that fans are upset about, that they feel they're being squeezed on in the US for their trip, hotels, travel, etc. And also, America's a more expensive country than a lot of the countries that are coming to visit this time around. That's got to be important too, hasn't it?
2: Yeah, I mean, Raul and I were talking about it. He's got an upcoming trip stateside, and I was warning him, you know, if you like coffee, expect to pay a lot for your cup of joe.
0: But Michelle, that battle as well, because it's changed kind of state by state, hasn't it? And I was chatting to someone a few weeks back on the World Service, the head of the Hoteliers Association, about their kind of worry from members, and they represent big companies, Marriott, Hilton and others, right down to really small Airbnbs run by one person, saying that they're a bit shocked at the low numbers of take-up for rooms from the hotels. And everybody seems to be pointing at everybody else, saying, well, you raised your prices, and that's the reason why we haven't got as many visitors as we were expecting.
2: I mean, you know, it's one of those where you want to say, read the room. There's a cost of living crisis, and you're asking people to pay American fees, you know, for a world event where they're not just paying for the ticket price, but as you point out, the hotel rooms, you know, the airfares are going up with the current crisis we've got in the Middle East and the impact that's having on jet fuel. You know, you've now even got local train tickets. So, for example, here in Manhattan, if you want to take the train to New Jersey, the cost of that went up to $150. In fact, there was so much backlash, they had to push it back down to $98.
0: I personally have been on that train to watch the American football, and I can tell you, I don't think I'm being controversial. This is a place where, you know, the BBC, we don't have personal opinions often, but I would say, I can categorically say that journey was not worth $100.
2: Because normally the ticket costs under $20.
0: Exactly.
2: So it's just going up for the World Cup. And that sense of being gouged and that unfairness kind of just sits wrong with so many people.
0: But you made a good point when we were chatting about this the other day, Michelle, as well, though, that there is a reason for that, right? That the states are picking up a lot of the bill for this. Taxpayers who might not be interested in football, soccer in America at all, not going to watch a game, don't really care whether it happens there or not, they are also picking up the tab for this.
2: Bit of a local grudge match you've got going on here between in New Jersey and New York, because of course a lot of people will be staying in Manhattan, going to restaurants in and around Manhattan, Brooklyn, Queens, but they're not necessarily going to spend their dollars in New Jersey, and yet New Jersey is having to foot the bill because that's where the stadium is, that's where the transportation is, that's where the policing costs are going to be incurred. And so there's a bit of frustration, and this was kind of their sticking their nose up, if you like, back at New York and back at the World Cup.
3: We mustn't forget, if you're listening in Canada and Mexico, this World Cup is not just only
0: quite
3: in the US. You know, I've got a friend from India. I was chatting to him before we came on air, and he said, look, he's going to Mexico to watch games because all the other expenses afterwards are going to be a lot cheaper there. So obviously we do have these problems in the US, but it isn't the only place where this World Cup is being held.
0: And ever was it thus, right, guys? Like, if Taylor Swift, we mentioned her earlier, I remember her concerts. I remember us doing endless stories on the World Service about the price of hotels in the various cities around Europe or Asia where she was playing. I mean, is that the nub of this here, that the demand issue isn't going away? And actually, people seem to want to go to live events, whether they be music, whether they be football, whether they be whatever, more than ever. And that meeting the supplying that demand is becoming harder and harder.
3: It is. And post-pandemic, in the world that we live in, and after what everybody went through, we want to enjoy life a little bit more than we did before, don't we? So I think the numbers, the demand for us to go and see those tickets, we've all been on the computer, haven't we? When we want to go and see something, waiting for hours, hoping, praying that you're going to be able to get the ticket, and we don't like dynamic pricing, but what's the other way of doing it?
2: I mean, one of the arguments behind dynamic pricing, you know, the reason people like it, is they say that if you have a price cap, that opens the doors to scalpers, that they can buy up, you know, swoop up tons of tickets and sell it at a higher price. And they're the ones claiming the benefit, not the artists, not the organizers. And that's why they push for dynamic pricing. The problem with dynamic pricing, though, is obviously you get that huge swoosh of prices up at the top if it's an event that's hugely in demand. And then maybe, you know, because it doesn't just go one way, you get that big drop in that last few hours or minutes before sort of kickoff time or before the concert starts or whatever it is.
0: And that's the new dynamic here, Rahul, this time as well, because a lot of our listeners, perhaps if they're in Europe or in Asia, Michelle talking about scalping, it's got more names than anything else, I think. Black market tickets, secondary market tickets, isn't it? Depending on touts, wherever you are listening. At its basis, a man standing on the street outside a stadium trying to sell you a ticket to get in that wasn't necessarily an official one. At its most advanced, tons of the biggest companies in the world now doing this legally in the United States, StubHub and others, via GoGo, less so in other places where it's been regulated more. And I was just looking this morning before we were chatting at the regulator here in the UK, really been clamping down on this because of what went on with the band Oasis last year, and talking about clarity and people really knowing what was the start price, what are they getting into, where could it go up to. Do you sense that those are two different things here too? One, that we've got more liberal laws in America, and two, that regulators are sort of chasing what is still a brand new internet market a bit too.
3: It's about transparency, isn't it? If you're on there trying to buy a ticket for something, and that's one of the criticisms of FIFA here, they've released tickets, but we don't know how many are still left. You want to know when you're buying that ticket whether there are still thousands of tickets that might hit the market, because that's going to change your mind on what you make at that moment, the decision you make at that moment.
0: Is that the long and short of it going forward, Michelle? It's going to be about clarity and actually probably more regulation around this stuff.
2: I mean, look, I think in the US side, there is already some regulation around this. And I think the determination is just free markets work. And free markets are good at determining prices, and that's the model they've gone for. And you're seeing it at play here with the World Cup. The problem is anything actually wrong with dynamic pricing, or is the problem that, you know, what is the World Cup about? Which, to pick up on Raoul's point, is like, is it a public good, or is it an asset, you know, that should be commodified, made exclusive, not inclusive? And that really is sort of the debate. And it's going to play out again because we've, of course, got the Olympics coming up in another 4 years.
0: On the 12th of June, I think it is, the second game, third game of the World Cup. Will it be full in LA, do we think?
2: Oh, 100%. There is no FIFA or anyone is letting that go forward with empty seats, even if they're selling them, you know, on discounts, you know, at the last second. They will have bums in seats.
3: I disagree with you, I'm afraid, because, you know, India World Cup, I've been there, don't care. You know, if they're not full, they won't give them away sometimes, as long as there's enough people. And they can do wonderful things with TV cameras to make it look bigger, more full than you think it is.
2: Well, this is dynamic pricing.
0: Well, if you're going, charge up your wallets, good luck, close your eyes and just punch your PIN number in. That's going to be my bit of advice for you, especially when you hit the concession stand. Enjoy it with us on the BBC. Going to be blanket coverage, of course, across our website and here on the World Service as well. But from Rahul, Michelle and me, thanks so much for listening.

0: BBC World Service. And now, witness history with me, Tom Bonnet. I'm taking you back to 1989 and one of the biggest demonstrations in China's history, exactly 1 month before the Tiananmen Square massacre in Beijing.
1: I remember on the May the 4th, the student demonstration was massive.
0: Leading the demonstrators that day was our witness, Wu Kaixi.
1: I was the general commander of that mass demonstration. I recall at least 100,000 students in Beijing took the street. And the march lasted longer than 10 kilometers. And we were welcomed by Beijing citizens wherever we go. So it has to be more than a million Beijing citizens were on the street welcoming us.
0: Wu Kaixi and his fellow students were urging China's leaders to listen to them because they wanted progress.
1: We want, from that day on, the voice of people to be heard in China. So we want press freedom. And then maybe in future, take part in China's free election, democracy.
0: That huge protest of May the 4th had been born out of smaller demonstrations that were happening on university campuses throughout the 1980s. It was a time of reform. China was opening up and embracing technology from the West and global trade. For the students, it was an opportunity for political reform too.
1: Throughout those 10 years, there were student movements almost every year. College students were encouraged for a decade that this is a time of change and open and reform and for better China. People remember the 80s as the 10 golden year, like a wonderful 10 years, beautiful 10 years. You can imagine, I mean, the whole world is pouring in. Everything seemed new. All of a sudden, everything seemed possible. So we wanted to be in control of our own lives, to be able to, you know, live the life that the same age young students in the United States or United Kingdom are living. But we know we need to get democracy.
0: In 1989, with the decade drawing to a close, the demonstrators were no closer to political reform. So how did Wu Kaixi and the student leaders galvanize a generation and gather that enormous crowd in Beijing on May the 4th? Well, it began with the death of a key ally.
2: The former Communist Party leader in China, Hu Yaobang, has died of a heart attack at the age of 73. Hu, once considered the most likely successor to Deng Xiaoping as the country's senior leader, was forced to step down 2 years ago after being accused of aiding the spread of so-called bourgeois liberal ideas.
1: He has been removed from his general secretary position because he was supporting to the student movement. And 2 years later, we learned that he had a heart attack in a meeting.
3: Students came running up, saying they'd just heard the news and couldn't believe it. The wrong man has died, said one bluntly.
0: The seeds of the May the 4th protest had been sown, and at Hu Yaobang's funeral in mid-April, crowds began to gather in large numbers in Tiananmen Square.
3: Thousand students and workers in the world's largest square, in defiance of government plans to seal off the area for Hu's official funeral, shouting down with dictatorship.
1: From the death of Yaobang, April 15th to June the 4th, it lasted 50 days, but ended in June the 4th, it was a massacre. Let me tell you what's in our mind during the 50 days of protest. Every student were thinking, we know we're going to meet a suppression. The suppression for the student leaders, like people in my position, we were thinking could be prison terms. For the demonstrators, could be beat the hell out of us, police clubbing. And for the general participant is getting a very lousy job assignment. Nevertheless, when you are in a movement like that scale, you cannot afford just to be totally pessimistic. You have to be somewhat hopeful. And we were hopeful.
0: Then comes May the 4th, a public holiday in China that

0: WKAR Radio Reading Service is intended for the use of persons who are blind, visually impaired, or may not be able to hold a book or newspaper. By continuing to listen, you verify that you qualify within one of these categories. 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
1: The Chinese regime responded very poorly. They said, okay, we're going to have a dialogue. We were excluded from dialogue. So the next logic step for us to escalate, hunger strike.
2: Today we are holding a hunger strike. We protest the government's postponement in carrying on dialogue.
1: Almost every Beijinger took the street to show their support to the student. Teachers, intelligentsia, journalists, editors. One of our most important allies was the media workers.
3: And Wu Kaixi and the demonstrators were hunger striking just as the world's media arrived for a crucial political summit. Soviet leader Mikhail Gorbachev was meeting Chinese ruler Deng Xiaoping.
1: So the journalists came in and saw, wow, there's a massive inn. We came to cover a summit. And we walk into a revolution.
3: With the demonstrations being broadcast on television screens, the protests swell even more.
4: Huge crowds of people were pouring onto the streets in a triumphant mood. Sensing it seemed that the tide of hatred against the regime was unstoppable.
1: By the end of May, the pressure to the Chinese regime have reached to such a high point, Deng Xiaoping decided, okay, I'm going to say no to those peaceful demonstrators. But I'm going to make sure the whole country can also hear our answer. They start to mobilizing troops coming to Beijing, hundreds of thousands of troops wearing helmet, and then there were tanks to do what? To remove worn out hunger strikers in the Tiananmen Square?
5: There is shock, there is bewilderment, there is rage. They thought they never would fire on their own people. It was one of the things they were shouting at them last night. You are Chinese people's army killing the Chinese people. Stop it, stop it.
1: In June 4th, it was a massacre. I was in a hospital due to my heart condition triggered by a hunger strike. But even in the hospital, I hear gunshots and everything. And then also the casualty poured into the hospital. So yes, it's loud, it's bloody, it's visible.
3: Wu Kaixi was speaking to me, Tom Bonnet, for Witness History.
0: The reading material you hear on WKAR Radio Reading Service is shared with you thanks to the Chafee Amendment to the Copyright Act, which allows us to make published works accessible to those with print disabilities. Mostly sunny skies today. We'll see a high of 87. Partly cloudy tonight, low of 66. Partly cloudy early on Friday with scattered thunderstorms developing in the afternoon, a high of 82. 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

0: I have no...
1: Microphone? You're on.
0: No, I have no...
1: Obituaries,
0: yeah, those are gone.
1: Yeah.
0: You are listening to WKAR Radio Reading Service, and this is Dan Dickinson, and along with Mary Beth Fletcher, we'll be reading the Detroit News and Free Press and the Lansing State Journal. And I will start out with the Lansing State Journal news, local news, metro news, and some sports. And Mary Beth will pick up then with the Detroit papers. So let's start with interesting article here. It says here that a fawn, a deer fawn, crashes a planned Michigan State Police post cookout. And let's see if we can get the... There's a video, of course, that shows the...

0: firefighters rescuing a baby deer swept away by floodwaters. But the story about the Michigan State Police post in Jackson, Michigan, shared the story about the troopers having a cookout, and then they had a visit from a furry friend. And this was on Wednesday, yesterday, and that happened just as the cookout was getting started. A white-tailed deer fawn took shelter under the post's grill, and it showed the deer laying down under the grill that they were going to use. they hadn't gotten the grill out yet to use it, but it appears the little one heard about the post cookout scheduled for this afternoon and decided to stick around in hopes of grabbing a snack. That's the response from the state police information booth. It says the visit was very brief and our young friend soon scampered off to find its mom. Let's hope it did. I hope that wasn't the one that the video shows being rescued by firefighters. And it doesn't even say where that is, but it's a fast-flowing river, and they did get it out. All right, so enough about that. Let's see what we can find out here. More about, well, maybe. Okay, got it on here. This is an article from an address that Governor Whitmer gave. It's basically about data centers in Michigan. Amid criticism of a proliferated data center rollout, Governor Gretchen Whitmer said the state should welcome tech companies that can follow environmental and energy standards when building facilities in different communities around Michigan. Speaking to reporters on Tuesday, Whitmer said an expansion of data centers is inevitable, but Michigan has the tools to hold developers accountable. I think one thing's very clear. Everyone has a cell phone in our pocket. We are all more and more consuming technology and data, and these data centers are going to get built. So my thought is if we can hold them to a high standard and do it in Michigan, that's the best way to do it. Not watch them go everywhere else and do it in a really bad way. Data centers are buildings housing the hardware needed to power different computing functions. In 2023, lawmakers and Whitmer approved plans to give tax breaks to data center developers to build new projects around the state. To qualify for the breaks, developers are required to follow rules relating to protecting water supplies and paying for the power needed to run the data centers without passing the bill onto residential electric customers. Since then, more tech companies have eyed Michigan as a landing spot for their data centers, demand for which has grown as the use of generative artificial intelligence has become more commonplace. We want these computers, if they are going to build in Michigan, to live up to our Michigan standards around our climate work, around being good stewards of our water, around paying a good wage for all the people that are doing the work, and to make sure they're adding energy to the grid, ideally, if not absolutely, not taking energy off the grid that would jeopardize the area's consumers. This is Whitmer's statement. The governor's comments came a day after she attended the groundbreaking for a $16 billion hyperscale data center campus in Saline Township. The project is backed by developers Oracle, Related Digital, and OpenAI. the company that operates the globally popular ChatGPT platform. While Whitmer and developers have celebrated the project, nicknamed The Barn, as a job creator and a major investment in Michigan, there are concerns from environmental advocates who worry about its impact, mainly on the water supply, and as well as pushback from local residents concerned with how the campus would change their community. The governor also referenced the Michigan Public Service Commission as the platform for members of the public to provide input on data center projects. The MPSC, whose three members were appointed by Whitmer, was criticized for approving power supply contracts between DTE Energy and the developers of the Saline Township ex parte, meaning the contracts were approved without a contested hearing process. DTE has agreed to provide an initial 1.5 gigawatts of computing power with potential for another 3 gigawatts for the facility in the future. Okay, then it goes on to talk about more of the data centers, the tech companies looking all over Michigan as landing spots for their new data centers. Google is moving forward with plans for a 1 gigawatt data center in Van Buren Township. Okay, it goes on to discuss all these other areas that are going to have, or at least are looking at, their data centers for their areas. So let's go from there to a place called Pinball Pete's. And it says here, Pinball Pete denies the claim it refused job application for petite woman. The owners of Pinball Pete's deny claims that a manager at the arcade refused to give a job application to a woman because of her gender or because she was very petite. East Lansing resident Melissa Rill, 46, filed a lawsuit in February against 3TM Inc., doing business as Pinball Pete's, claiming she was unable to get an application for a position after a hiring manager commented that she was a woman and had a small body size. Pinball Pete's owner said the manager never referenced Rill's body size when she asked for a job application, and her gender had nothing to do with why she wasn't given the application. Rill's lawsuit in May of 2024, Rill's lawsuit claims that in May of 2024, Pinball Pete's hiring manager, Jeffrey Piotr, refused to allow her to apply for a closing shift position at the business located off Albert Avenue near Michigan State University's campus. Piotr is accused of making several comments about Rill's petite body size. She was discriminated against based on her gender, a violation of state law, and the Michigan Elliott Larson Civil Rights Act, according to her complaint. Pinball Pete's responded to the suit on May 19 in Ingham County Circuit Court, arguing the manager didn't provide Rill with an application because he didn't have one to provide her at the time. The business claims it did not violate her civil rights and claimed her lawsuit is frivolous. Tad Roymaya, an attorney representing Rill, said the response doesn't change Rill's position that she was discriminated against. Defendants often deny allegations at this stage, so there's nothing surprising about that, he said. We remain confident in our client's claims, and we look forward to presenting her case in court. Messages left on Tuesday morning with Lansing-based attorney Thomas Tupper, who was representing 3TM Inc., weren't returned. Piotr told Rill, according to the lawsuit, Now, I'm skirting the law a little here, but honestly, I wouldn't let my daughter close up this place. These are drunk men, and you don't know what's out there or what they do to you. I typically hire guys for evening night positions. Pinball Pete's owners admitted in their court filing that Piotr told Rill, I wouldn't let my daughter close this place up when she spoke to him about the late night shift. But they denied that Rill was told, I typically hire guys for evening positions, or that he only hires males for this position. The court filing acknowledges that Rill requested an application, but that she was not given an application because the business did not have any blank ones available at that time. All right. This goes on for a little bit more. Who said? Mostly he said, she said. So let's stop it there and go on with... article here about the state legislators pushing back against sanctions on MSU trustees. A prominent state senator on June 3rd said new code of conduct rules Michigan State University trustees are required to sign amounts to a censorship agreement and sends a chilling message far beyond the classroom. Board members are not employees, State Senator Jim Runstead of White Lake said at a press conference in front of the Capitol on June 3rd. They are elected by the people of the state to exercise independent judgment. They are accountable to the public, not to a chairman, not to internal pressure, and certainly not to any document that seeks to silence the dissent. When you ask elected officials to sign away their voice, you're asking them to betray the very people who put them there. The board pushed through the new conduct rules, which stress loyalty to MSU as opposed to the voters in Michigan who elect the trustees. In a late night special meeting on Sunday, the new rules were not made public prior to the meeting and came with hefty penalties for refusing to sign, including potential proceedings for removal from the office. Six of the trustees, all Democrats, have signed the rules, according to an MSU spokesperson. Trustees Mike Balow of Plymouth and Rima Vassar of Detroit have refused to sign the recently updated Code of Ethics and Conduct. Both were immediately sanctioned by their fellow trustees with their credentials revoked for last week's Mackinac Public Policy Conference. Runstead said at a press conference that Balow and Vassar joined that universities exist for the pursuit of truth, which often comes with debate, disagreement, and conflict. If those at the top are afraid of disagreement, what does that say to the students, to the faculty, to the broader public? It says fall in line or stay silent. That's not education. That's not leadership. That's simple coercion. Runstead said disagreements and dissent should not be hidden behind closed doors, and that it sets a precedent that speech can be managed and controlled and elected voices can be muted when inconvenient. The meeting was the first public event pushing back against the updated policy, with Vassar and Balow meeting with the media to talk about the policy and their concerns about sanctions. I am not concerned because people will do what they're going to do, and if they're doing it for the wrong reasons, I will continue to do my things for the right reasons, Balow said. And that includes showing up at meetings, voting my conscience, doing my research. I could bear 1,000 sanctions for doing my job properly, and I would do that with a smile on my face. When it comes to the possibility of censure, Vassar said she has consistently been voting as a minority member on the board and anticipates she would be censored formally for not signing the Code of Ethics. At the next Board of Trustees meeting, which is in June 12th. We are not here to be punished. Our behavior is not supposed to be policed by our fellow colleagues, and that has happened over and over and over again to me, Vassar said. I don't expect that it would be any different. There will be an ambush as usual, and I will probably be censored at that next meeting in June. Vassar said she reached out to Attorney General Dana Nessel to review the constitutionality of the policy, though she has not heard a response yet. She said she also has reached out to the legislature to see if there are any additional oversight mechanisms available. Okay, this goes on back and forth, Ballo and Vassar commenting at this meeting with, it was a media press meeting yesterday. Okay. And all the history of this goes on and on, another page and a half, actually. All right. One more article here, then we'll get to sports. Nearly 400 of U of M Health Sparrow employees in the Lansing area recently learned they could be outsourced to companies headquartered outside of Michigan, raising concerns about pay, vacations, and a slew of other matters as officials pursue the partnerships. U of M Health Sparrow Lansing announced May 28th plans to outsource environmental services such as housekeeping and biohazard removal to Xanatos. I think that's how you pronounce it. Xanatos in Pennsylvania, and food and nutrition services to Touchpoint Support Services in Georgia. Our task now is to prepare for the financial headwinds we anticipate over the next several years due to Medicare and Medicaid reimbursement challenges, while sharpening the focus on our core mission of advancing health to better serve mid-Michigan and other communities. That was from a U of M Health spokesperson. This will allow us to focus on what we do best, taking care of our patients and the community. They also emphasized June 3rd that contacts have not been finalized and partnerships with the companies remain in evaluation stages. We have letters of intent we sign, which only means we intend to pursue continued talks with them to get a contract, but we haven't signed any contracts yet, according to the spokesperson. So it's not a done deal per se. The United Auto Workers Local 4911 represents about 2,400 U of M Health Sparrow Lansing employees, including the 379 workers that will be outsourced. The outsourced workers get paid roughly $16 to $25 an hour and have been working under a new contract that began in February, local president Kim Wheeler said. There's a lot of concerns about their pay, their benefits, what happens with all of the things that they voted for in our collective bargaining agreement. What does it mean for them? It's a scary thing to go from one employer to another employer, especially out of state, and still be in the same place doing your same job. So there's a lot of uncertainty. There's a lot of anxiety in that. Well, anxiety is throughout the hospital. We have members saying, well, if they do it to those 400 people, who's next? All right. That goes on a little bit more, but that's the main idea there. We got it out of. Let's see what we can get for sports news here. Some high school baseball, which is in the state tournament high school baseball is going on right now. And this one talks about Mason High School and Mason's baseball's historic season rolls on with a regional semi-win over DeWitt. Just days after capturing the first Diamond Classic title in program history, the Mason baseball team had an opportunity to keep its postseason going against rival DeWitt in the regional semifinals on Wednesday, June 3rd. Mason, which captured its third district title in school history last week, is coming off a deep run to the state semifinals last season. And one of the team's final goals was to get back to Michigan State's McLean Stadium for the final weekend of the state tournament this spring. But the Bulldogs took a big step toward achieving that goal with a 7-1 win over the Panthers on their home field. Anytime you can host a state tournament game, it's a benefit. And you saw tonight it was standing room only, Mason coach Cole Terrell said. We had people behind center field standing on their trucks just to watch us. That makes you proud when you're talking about a program that we've built to look over and see that huge crowd, and it means the world to these players. In the first inning, Mason was able to load the bases with junior catcher Garrett Coot coming to the plate. Coot, who was the Diamond Classic most valuable player for his performance on the mound and with the bat, worked into a 3-2 count with two outs and the bases loaded. That meant all three runners would take off with the pitch, and Coot took advantage, clearing the bases with a single to center field to give the Bulldogs an early 3-1 lead. Coot would score later in that inning on a single by a senior outfielder Carson Chapin, and the Bulldogs added another run in the second inning to take command of the game. When you can back the opponent into the corner a little bit and keep that momentum going, it's a huge advantage early in the game, Tyrell said. You put four runs up early, then win the next inning and get the lead to five. That's the number you want to get to. Even with one swing of the bat, they can't catch you. So we felt pretty good about getting in front that the way that we did. DeWitt would score its lone run in the fifth inning, but Mason would respond by adding two runs in the sixth before senior pitcher Colton McCaleb shut the door in the seventh inning to secure the win. McCaleb and senior starting pitcher Ryan Myers were dominant on the mound, limiting DeWitt's bats to just one run. Mason will next face Detroit Catholic Central in the regional finals on June 6th at 10 a.m. at Northville High School. That's on June 6th. Okay. So there's that high school sports item there. Here's another high school sports item. And this is also a local school. the latest strong run by Hazlett / Williamston girls lacrosse ends in state semifinals. This is about from the lacrosse tournament that's taking place right now also. Abby Russell has experienced plenty of success during her career in the Hazlett Williamston girls lacrosse program. But when it comes to fun, nothing compared to this season for the senior and Pittsburgh signee. University of Pittsburgh, that is. Russell felt a strong sisterhood within the Hazlett-Williamston program, and she credits that connection within the team for helping the program make another step deep state tournament run. And while the journey ended a win short of a state championship game appearance, after their 20-6 state semifinal loss to East Grand Rapids on Wednesday, Russell said her final high school sports experience was still memorable. It was an incredible last ride, Russell said. Obviously, we wanted a better outcome tonight, but I wouldn't have wanted to do it with anyone else. This is my family forever, and I'm just so grateful for the opportunities that I got here. Russell was one of the big pieces for Hazlett-Williamson as it made a fourth straight state semifinal appearance while finishing the season at 18-2. The 18 victories were one of the top win totals for the program and just one shy of the 19 wins it had in both 2023 and 2024. This year's 90% win rate was a program record. Okay. Hazlett-Williams coach Kaylee Miller said the group was very selfless while putting together another standout season in which they were once again the top program in the greater Lansing area. I think our success just shows how much determination and work we're putting in here and how much these girls just really play for one another and how they just want to get it done at the end of the day, Coach Miller said. Okay. And let's see what else we can come up with here. Let's do a little baseball here. Detroit Tigers. The Detroit Tigers beat the Tampa Bay Rays 8-0 on Tuesday, June 2nd, in the second of three games to the series at Tropicana Field in Florida. The two-game winning streak, which is now three games, by the way, because they won the third game of that series. So that was a series sweep for Detroit over Tampa. Anyway, that second game that this article talks about, featured 18 runs, including a leadoff home run from Gleyber Torres in his return from the injured list Tuesday against left-hander Steve Matz. The Tigers, who are now 24-38, make that 25-38 because they won last night or yesterday also. They entered Wednesday's fourth in the American League Central, 11 games back of the division-leading Cleveland Indians and 6.5 games out of a wild card spot. If the Tigers return to AL contender status this season, the August 3rd trade deadline will be a chance to add talent from outside and search for a deep playoff run. One potential boost is already in the organization. Right-hander Jackson Job, recovering from Tommy John surgery to repair the ulnar collateral ligament in his right elbow, joined the Tigers at Tropicana Field this week to throw in a bullpen session in front of coaches and the medical staff. We wanted to see Jackson and also give Jackson a little boost of energy, manager A.J. Hinch said. Job underwent the surgery on June 16th of 2025, about a year ago. The Tigers expect Job will be available in August. Okay, well, let's hope so. He's coming back from Tommy John surgery. All right, that's it for the reading of the Lansing State Journal. Now we're going to go over to Mary Beth with the Detroit News and Free Press.
1: Thank you, Dan. As usual, I'll be starting with the latest in the Ukraine, although this article was dated on June 3rd. The title is Ukraine Strikes St. Petersburg Oil Terminal Naval Base as Putin's Davos Gets Underway. Out of St. Petersburg, Russia. Ukrainian drones hit an oil terminal in St. Petersburg and a warship in dry dock at a nearby naval base hours before Vladimir Putin's Showcase Economic Forum got underway in the city in a clear attempt to embarrass the Kremlin chief. The attack on Putin's home city, location of his own Davos, a glitzy annual economic forum designed to attract foreign investment, comes as both sides dial up strikes against each other in their more than four-year-old war, with no imminent end in sight. The Kremlin said Russia would keep striking Ukraine systematically in response to such attacks, part of what it has described as a new paradigm in the conflict. Unspecified infrastructure objects had been attacked in three districts of Russia's second-largest city and home to over 5 million people, Alexander Beglov, its governor, said. Air defenses shot down 59 Ukrainian drones overnight. Alexander Drozdenko, governor of the surrounding Leningrad region, said. Several facilities have been damaged. Cleanup operations are currently underway. Several people have been injured. There have been no fatalities, Beglov said in the statement. Ukrainian President Volodymyr Zelensky confirmed his drones had struck the fuel terminal and said they also had targeted a military facility in Kronstadt on an island near the city where the elements where elements of Russia's Baltic Fleet and major shipbuilding and repair facilities are located. Ukraine released a video in which showed a drone striking a Russian warship, the corvette Boyki, in what it said was a dry dock at Kronstadt. Reuters was able to verify the location of the attack and the model of the vessel, but could not independently verify how seriously the ship or the oil terminal had been damaged. Moving on to other world articles, our next focus is on Lebanon. And this article is titled, Lebanon Ceasefire Raises Hopes of Progress for Iran Deal, by Jana Kucher out of Reuters. It's actually Dubai is where this article is from. Israel and Lebanon agreed to implement a new ceasefire after U.S.-mediated talks, the Trump administration said, raising hopes for progress toward ending the wider U.S.-Israeli war with Iran. Tehran has made a ceasefire in Lebanon a condition for any peace deal with Washington and has suggested in recent days that it could intervene directly in support of its proxy Hezbollah if Israel keeps up or escalates attacks there. Lebanese President Joseph Aoun, A-O-U-N, said on Thursday, today, that the ceasefire would come into force within 24 hours of all concerned parties approving it, appearing to refer to Hezbollah, which has not committed on the agreement. But casting doubt on the robustness of the truce, Israel's defense minister, Israel Katz, said today, the military would continue to strike in Lebanon for the time being and would not be withdrawing from the south. The deal comes after a flare-up in violence across the region. Israeli strikes killed at least six people in southern Lebanon, and U.S. and Iranian forces traded attacks in the Gulf yesterday in one of the most intense bouts of fighting since a separate ceasefire halted large-scale U.S.-Israeli bombing of Iran in early April. Iranian forces struck Kuwait, damaging its airport and injuring dozens, while the U.S. military carried out strikes near the Strait of Hormuz, the strait through which a fifth of the global oil and liquefied natural gas supplies normally flow, remains largely closed, more than 3 months after the U.S. and Israel launched their strikes on Iran. Oil prices today lost some of the previous day's gains on hopes that the Lebanon ceasefire could help Washington and Iran find a diplomatic off-ramp from their war. Moving to Cuba, my next International article is titled How Cubans Keep Going Despite U.S. Pressure and Fuel Blockade by Dave Sherwood from Reuters. This is out of Havana. Felicia de la Caridad Alvarez, a resident of Old Havana, knows a thing or two about survival. The 64-year-old former hospital custodian, blind in one eye, suffers from hypertension and diabetes. She rarely enjoys running water, or electricity. The food in her refrigerator has spoiled. Even her TV is broken, leaving her unable to discern who exactly is to blame for her woes. Millions of Cubans face a similar plight. Cuba's already inefficient state-run economy, long plagued by shortages, has descended in recent months into a full-blown crisis in the wake of hardened sanctions and a fuel blockade by the administration of U.S. President Donald Trump. But despite Trump's prediction in early January that Cuba was ready to fall, and despite severely rationed power, a crumbling health service, and the decimation of its crucial tourism industry, Cubans keep on going, and the government is still in charge. In part, that rests on years of practice. Cuba's government has long taught people like Alvarez to resistir a central tenet of its nearly seven-decade-old communist revolution. Resistir is shorthand for overcoming hardship in the face of seemingly insurmountable adversity. In order to survive, I have to keep fighting, Alvarez said. What choice do I have? My next world article, that is titled U.S. Tells Europe and Canada to Boost NATO Air and Naval Forces by Sabine Siebold of Reuters. This is out of Brussels, Berlin. The U.S. expects European NATO allies and Canada to swiftly increase the number of manned and unmanned aircraft and ships they contribute to the alliance's defense plans as Washington steps back in these areas, a top U.S. general said yesterday. The statement by the U.S. Air Force General Alexis Grinkevich, NATO's top commander and the head of U.S. forces in Europe, followed a decision by the Trump administration to shrink the pool of U.S. military capabilities available to NATO in crisis. U.S. President Donald Trump has repeatedly criticized NATO and told its European members they will have to take over primary responsibility for the conventional defense of the continent. The U.S. told allies last month of its decision to reduce its contribution to a framework known as NATO Force Model, which includes a pool of forces that could be activated during a crisis. The U.S. did not publicly disclose the details of the planned reductions, but they include cuts across a broad range of capabilities, including refueling aircraft, fighter jets, drones, and Navy ships, according to figures provided by Reuters by a military source. The source, speaking on condition of anonymity, said the U.S. had not specified when the assets would no longer be available to NATO. But Grinkevich's statement, issued after a meeting of NATO military planners yesterday, was the first public indication of what areas the U.S. plans to cut first and where it expects allies to step in. Manned and unmanned aircraft and naval vessels are two areas where Canada and European allies can step up now and in the near term as the United States reduces forces sourced to the NATO force model in Europe and refocuses them elsewhere. And we have our first national article titled Inside the Trump-backed push to bring AI doctors into American medicine. by Elizabeth Dwoskin of the Washington Post. Last summer, Amy Gleason became a true believer in the wonders of artificial intelligence. Her daughter Morgan had spent more than a decade battling a debilitating autoimmune disorder. But when the 27-year-old uploaded 16 years of meticulously kept medical records into ChatGPT, the machine reported that Morgan was suffering from a different ailment than the one diagnosed by doctors. The new assessment granted her entry into a coveted clinical trial. Gleason is not your typical mom. The leader of the U.S. Doge service, which she took over from billionaire Elon Musk, Gleason is now tasked by the Trump administration with bringing AI into the healthcare system as an advisor to Health and Human Services Secretary Robert F. Kennedy Jr. She's a part of a cohort, MAHA, and tech allied officials who are quietly paving the way for a future in which AI chatbots and robots are an integral part of medical care, diagnosing illnesses and prescribing medicine with limited or no human oversight. The longtime Silicon Valley dream is taking shape. Some entrepreneurs say, thanks in part to a new approach within the Trump administration. Today, chatbots can only legally offer medical guidance with a disclaimer attached. Neither the U.S. Food and Drug Administration nor any state licensing board allows a fully autonomous AI to practice medicine. But Trump officials, citing concerns about the prevalence of chronic disease and issues such as the shortage of rural doctors, are driving a significant shift. They have backed a controversial 3-month-old pilot program in Utah that allows AI chatbots to refill prescriptions instantly. Currently, humans oversee the chatbot's decisions, but there are plans to make the program fully autonomous. The Cicero Institute, a think tank founded by right-leaning tech entrepreneur Joe Lonsdale, is pushing a bill that would allow states to create similar pilots. Officials are taking steps to integrate AI into the healthcare system. The administration plans to offer more than $50 million in research awards to developers of controversial AI software that can deliver cardiovascular care so that when a person calls a medical provider with the symptoms of a heart attack, a chatbot might field the call. Anthropic, Amazon Web Services, startup Centuma, and Doctronic, and several top-tier universities are providing support to the program. Ohio State University, on our next national article, reaches $100 million settlement with nearly 300 sex abuse survivors. The Ohio State University has reached a $100 million settlement with nearly 300 former students who had accused the school's campus doctor of sexually assaulting them decades ago, the school and a lawyer for the victims said yesterday. The settlement with 279 of the 280 former students was ratified by the university's board on Wednesday. It followed years of litigation over accusations of decades of abuse by, the doctor's name is Richard Strauss. The abuse occurred from 1978 to 1998, the year he retired from the facility. The mediation and its confidentiality are continuing as the parties work to finalize the details of the settlements. and additional information will be shared as appropriate, the school and lawyer for the victims said in a joint statement. Moving on to our final national article by Mateo Rosales of USA Today. It's titled, USDA Investigates the First Possible U.S. New World Screwworm Case in Texas. They've got a picture of it. It looks pretty slinky. Just a day after saying there are no cases of a parasitic fly in the U.S., the USDA says a case may have been detected in South Texas with the potential to impact Texas's $15 billion cattle industry. The USDA announced yesterday afternoon, June 3rd, in a social media post that a case of New World Screwworm, NWS is the acronym, may have been detected in South Texas. A fly eradicated from the U.S. for several decades after the 1960s crisis. The USDA's National Veterinary Services Laboratories in Ames, Iowa, is conducting confirmatory testing for the case, while USDA personnel, that is, are on the ground in Texas working with local partners. This announcement comes a day after the USDA Secretary Brooke Rollins said on a social media post, very well-intentioned Texas legislator about a case in which the NWS had confirmed a location 1 mile from the border was false. Rollins said on Tuesday, June 2nd, that the closest case to the U.S. was reported last week when Mexico notified the USDA of a detection 25 miles from the U.S.-Mexico border and in Coahuila, C-A-O-H-U-I-L-A, the closest detection to date until yesterday's suspected case. The state legislator was Texas State Representative Don McLaughlin, a Republican from Uvalde, who, in a social media post on Monday, requested that state leaders immediately organize a Texas-led response modeled after Operation Lone Star, a 2021 border security initiative. As Texans, we have seen this story before, said McLaughlin. The federal government abandoned Texas on border security, and now they are failing to take seriously a threat that could devastate our livestock industry, wildlife populations, and rural economy. This pest does not care whether you're a rancher, hunter, landowner, or consumer. The consequences will be felt across our state if we fail to. And here's our first Michigan article. Who wants a noisy neighbor? States want rush to regulate data centers, and data centers are big in the news, as Dan read earlier. They're loud, costly, and wasteful, something you wouldn't want in your neighborhood, according to critics. But these high-tech centers are the future, supporters say. And caught in between, state and local governments across the nation are trying to figure out what to do about data centers, huge facilities that house the physical infrastructure and powers digital services like artificial intelligence. These resource-intensive structures are spreading across the nation, with more than 4,300 data centers already constructed, according to industry database Data Center Map. And they're wildly unpopular among many Americans. Common concerns include massive energy and water consumption, electronic waste, and noise pollutions. Now we have our first Michigan article. Oakland County leader of $63 million check selling scheme sentenced. By Max Bryan of the Detroit News. The Rochester Hills leader of a $63 million scheme involving stealing and selling checks was sentenced yesterday. Jaswan Williams was sentenced to 10 years and 2 months in prison in connection with the scheme. The 32-year-old and three other defendants allegedly stole and sold thousands of checks through online channels, according to a Department of Justice news release. In his sentencings, Williams joins Daquan Foreman, 4 years in prison, Vanessa Hargrove, 1 year and 1 day in prison, and Crystal Jenkins, 1 day and 3 years supervised released, who were also convicted in the scheme. According to the DOJ, Williams and Foreman accepted checks from postal worker employees Hargrove and Jenkins in exchange for payments. Williams and Foreman then marketed the checks on an online messaging application through the channels Whole Foods Slips, with three S's, and Uber Eats Slips. Buyers would then try to fraudulently cash the checks. And we have a community in Southwest Michigan called the Hamptons of the Midwest, by Melody Battens of the Detroit News, out of Berrien County. Sandy beaches, sunsets, wine trails, farm fresh cuisine, and a chance to be close to nature are all what draw folks from across the Great Lakes to Michigan's Southwest communities. The new hot phrase for the area is the Hamptons of the Midwest, and it's catching on. Locals say the interest from Chicago and other out-of-state communities has been growing since COVID, but there is plenty up the coast of Lake Michigan that has been attracting people for years. When you visit, you can see the Chicago influence. The sports bars, Cheer on the Cubs, and ice cream stands offer hot dogs, not with chili and onions, but with bright green relish and sport peppers. In spite of this, Chicago has award-winning cuisine and cocktails, and that high bar seems to be making a good impression. We really enjoy the community, the people, the food. It's really starting to build and scale into this really charming, unique gateway from larger metropolitan areas, says Justin Cohen, a former Chicago native who now calls the new Buffalo area his home. He and his wife, Jean Anna Anderson Cohen, are launching Petite Acres there this month. The 4.25-acre retreat has 12 private homes that can be rented out individually or all at once. The grounds are designed forward and aim to foster meaningful gatherings and have a focus on wellness, which is one of the fastest-growing factions of the travel industry. Condé Nast Traveler reports that the wellness travel market is expected to reach $1.4 trillion by next year. At the center of the Petite Acres is all about how people connect, how people are able to reset and experience nature, says Cohen. The Cohens said picking the new Buffalo community, the larger area, is referred to as Harbor County. Harbor Country, to grow their new venture was easy because what it has and also what it doesn't have. We have the what would happen to two churches in the Archdiocese of Detroit where weekend masses may stop, by Ann Snabes of the Detroit News. Parishes that stop holding weekend masses as part of the Archdiocese of Detroit's massive restructuring, now under evaluation, could still offer weekday masses and other activities, but some buildings will ultimately close, archdiocesan officials said. The Archdiocese of Detroit hasn't decided which churches will close, steering clear of even using the term closure, as it releases draft models for how its roughly 200 parishes could be grouped in the future under the two-year restructuring plan. At least 58 parishes across southeast Michigan would not hold Saturday Vigil Mass or Sunday Mass under at least one of the models. Models for 9 of 15 planning areas have been released so far. Models for this final six planning areas will be released on June 18th, according to the Archdiocese's restructuring website. The Archdiocese of Detroit Associate Director of Communications, Holly Fournier, said in a Monday email that pastorate groupings or groupings of parishes overseen by one pastor will be announced in April of 2027. She said some of the pastorates will include

0: WKAR Radio Reading Service is intended for the use of persons who are blind, visually impaired, or may not be able to hold a book or newspaper. By continuing to listen, you verify that you qualify within one of these categories. 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
1: Their work was shown on the big screen and then judged by an expert panel. The program was a collaboration between the nonprofit arm of Detroit-based Folk Teller Studios, which produces family-focused books, films, animation, and theater chain Imagine Entertainment. More than 1,300 students took part in the project, which aimed to spark imagination and strengthen literacy skills. The participants each read the same novel, Phases of the Moon, the first book in Josef Bastian's award-winning fantasy series, excerpts from an unknown guidebook published by Folk Tellers. Heritage Elementary School in Stockbridge won first place. Adams Elementary in Royal Oak won second place, and another team from Heritage Elementary, again, snagged third place. I have four kids. Three of my sons were reluctant readers, said Bastian. I was like, if I can write a fantasy series that reluctant boys would read, anyone could read it. This series was really written to drive literacy. The young filmmakers then wrote, shot, and edited their own 2 to 3 minute trailers, inspired by the book's characters, settings, and themes. How wonderful. And that ends our reading today from the Detroit News, Detroit Free Press, and the Lansing State Journal from the Radio Readings, WKAR Radio Reading Service. Your radio readers this past hour have been Dan Dickinson and Mary Beth Fletcher.
0: 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Just say play WKAR Radio Reading Service and enjoy. Mostly sunny skies today. We'll see a high of 87. Partly cloudy tonight, low of 66. Partly cloudy early on Friday with scattered thunderstorms developing in the afternoon, a high of 82. 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
3: And I'm Pete Torpy.
4: I met a professor who had a dot pad, and I asked him what was the first thing he did with it, and he said, I displayed a cubic function. I'm like, what now? He said, that's the one with two turns in it, Dave. He's like, it's a graph with two turns in it. Oh, okay. Yes. Yeah. No, I knew that.
3: That's great.
4: Not really.
3: Working with a refreshable graphics braille display can be quite a unique experience, and we'll be hearing more about that in today's episode.
2: We'll talk with Dave Williams from Dot Incorporated about their new DotPad X. This specialized display uses unique electromagnetic pins to render high-quality graphics and multi-line text, offering a powerful new way for individuals to interact with digital content. But first, for our tip of the week, this week's tip comes from Dave Williams.
4: My tip of the week would be for any blind person who has some sensitivity in your fingers is give Braille a go, because you might just surprise yourself.
2: And even if you don't know how to read Braille, with these two-dimensional displays, you can assimilate all sorts of information that isn't necessarily Braille, but it's tactile and produced on a 2D display.
4: Absolutely right. You know, you could feel the shape of a drawing. Maybe you're a parent or a grandparent, right? And the child could

0: were drawing, and you could feel the shape of that house or that flower or that stick man or whatever it is they drew, right? How powerful is that when it comes to, you know, that relationship and connecting? Or maybe you need to access data and just being able to feel the trend of a graph or, you know, a spike in the data or something. You could perceive that without necessarily being a Braille reader.
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2: Well, we first learned about Dot & Corp about 10 years ago when we talked with Eric Kim, one of the founders, when he was developing a new refreshable Braille technology. And that developed into the Dot Watch, and Dot & Corp has come a long way since. And today we'll be talking with Dave Williams from Dot & Corp about the Dot Pad and what the progress has been. So Dave, maybe you can start by telling our listeners who you are and what you do.
0: Hello, everyone. Thank you so much for this opportunity to share with you. I'm Dave Williams. I work as customer experience manager with Dot Inc., who are a South Korean developer of tactile technology. Some of you may recognize my voice. I've been in assistive technology now for too many years. I have worked with a range of companies over those years, and I also chair a Braille foundation. We call the Braillists Foundation out of the UK, who spread Braille and tactile literacy. And then outside of work, I'm a blind dad, marathon runner, and many other things besides.
3: So I gather that Dot has gone very international. I believe they were founded in Seattle, Washington, in the United States, and now they've got you in the UK, and they're all in Korea. Is that correct?
0: So the headquarters for Dot is in Seoul, in South Korea. And I know this because I've been there. That is where the main office is. You know, that's where they have dozens of people working on, you know, all the things that you need to do to run a company, right? You know, there's everything from manufacturing to software development. You know, we've got kind of sales and marketing people, you know, finance, all the normal functions that you would expect in a modern company. So they're based in Seoul in South Korea. But over the last year, what we've done is to build a global team that supports our international distributor network, including several distributors across the United States, Europe, Australia, and many other countries besides.
2: Before we talk about the details of the Dot Pad, tell us a little bit about the display and what's so novel about it.
0: Historically, Braille displays have been built around piezoelectric technology. So this is where you apply a voltage to a ceramic crystal that actuates a lever, and that moves the pin up and down. So typically, Braille displays for the last 50 years have been single line, and that's because behind that single line, you have a long lever, and that's a necessary part of that design. Another characteristic of that technology is the slightly springy, spongy feel to the Braille when you run your fingers over it. And we know the piezoelectric technology, it's tried and tested, and people know it, right? And are familiar with it. But one of the big limitations is, of course, it's very difficult to produce multi-line Braille with the piezoelectric technology. And it's also very difficult to produce tactile graphics displays. And I'm sure we'll be talking a bit more about that. Dot invented a new kind of Braille pin actuator that is electromagnetic. It's extremely compact and lightweight. And what this means is that the Braille cells, so each kind of unit of Braille where each Braille character is represented, those cells can be stacked not just horizontally, but also vertically, which means that we're able to show multi-line Braille or tactile graphics on a display of any size. And so Dot cell technology is now in its third generation. When the company started 10 years ago, the first product, some folks may remember the Dot Watch, which was a four-cell wearable braille display. And that product meant that Dot learned a lot about how braille cells behave in the real world, where there's dust and dirt and moisture and grease and all the things that kind of happen when you put your hands on it, right? And so quite early on, Dot took the decision to use a cell protector to make the technology much, much more reliable and to prevent any ingress getting into the cell.
3: This cell protector that you're talking about, that was the thin plastic film that would just lie on top of the display, but you could still feel the dots going up and down.
0: That's right, yes. And what we've discovered is that, you know, the reason braille technology often fails in the end is because of ingress of particles and, you know, when you're touching it the whole time, you know, there's kind of your skin and whatever else you have on your hands, oils, natural oils that you have on your skin, you know, gets inside there. And so the cell protector, this sheet, like you say, you know, it's replaceable. That makes sure that your investment is really well protected for years to come. So we are now on the third generation of the Dot Cell technology, and this is found in our latest product, the DotPad X. And the X refers to the fact that the cells can refresh up to 10 times quicker than the previous generation. So that means that the braille appears much more instantly. You know, you don't have to take your hands away while it's refreshing and things like that.
2: Tell us about the DotPad X and how it can be used.
0: DotPad X is a tactile information display. In fact, it's two displays. We have a 300 cell multi-line braille and tactile graphics area. And then in addition to that, there's also a single braille reading line that can show up to 20 cells of braille. And the device itself measures around 9 inches by 11 inches by about an inch thick, weighs about 2.5 pounds, will fit easily into a backpack or carry bag or school bag even, and connects with your phone, your tablet or your laptop to show in braille or tactile graphics information that is normally displayed visually on screen.
3: So the device is about the dimensions of a normal sheet of paper plus some thickness. Is the display that entire area?
0: The display, you have around 20 braille characters across and around 8 braille lines high. That's when you're using kind of braille. When you're using tactile graphics, there are in fact 2,400 little pins that are equidistant, you know, from one another. So that allows you to accurately represent geometric shapes, you know, so a triangle feels like a triangle. And then that display area is slightly recessed in the top center of the device. And then there's a slight bezel, maybe about a couple of inches around the sides. And on there, you can feel on the left-hand side, there's a braille letter D that indicates the position of the port for data. And on the right, there's a braille P for power, which is where you'll find the power switch and the USB-C port for recharging the internal battery.
2: And so often with braille devices, we wonder about what other devices they're compatible with. For example, screen readers, iPhones, Android devices, etc. What types of devices will this connect to and drivers are available for?
0: If you have an iPhone, DotPad will work out of the box. So if you have an iPhone running iOS 15.3 or later, so pretty much any iPhone from the last few years. That's going to work with DotPad, and VoiceOver will connect in the same way that it does to any other Braille display. Simply go to Settings, Accessibility, VoiceOver Braille, switch your DotPad on, and then you can discover DotPad at the bottom of that screen, and then VoiceOver will send output to the DotPad, so you're straight away able to read multi-line Braille. And when there are graphics available, such as on the home screen, you're able to feel those as well. So that's actually the main way that I use DotPad, is with Kindle, and I'm able to download books on the Kindle app and read those fluently on the multi-line Braille display, so I can have up to 8 lines of Braille at a time. DotPad will also work with Windows machines. So if you have the JAWS for Windows screen reader, the release in September 2025 has quite substantial DotPad support. So you can have JAWS send Braille out to the display, and also do things like split Braille. You can have multiple apps on there. You're also able to review tables and spreadsheets and preserve the physical layout of those things. So as well as the screen reader support in JAWS and NVDA and VoiceOver, Dot also has a range of free apps that will allow you to create or share tactile graphics. And then finally, there is an expanding range of third-party apps. So we publish a software development kit, so developers can come along and develop for DotPad. And we know, for example, in the United States, JJ Meadow at AT Guys, they have developed some fun games and a calendar and so on, and those work in a web browser. So it's really exciting actually to discover some of the ways in which people are using DotPad in ways that perhaps we didn't even imagine. There's fascinating projects happening with some universities. One university is working on computer-aided design and how a DotPad can be used to support the development of 3D printing models by blind students. You know, every day I hear about more ways that people are using DotPad to be creative.
2: Well, that's really great. I mean, you talk about the split screen capabilities. You can see two different parts of a document at a time, or two different documents at a time, and the graphics. That's really a great capability to have.
0: Yes, indeed. So I think, you know, right the way through from perhaps learning Braille. So there are tools that will let you feel, you know, print characters and Braille characters together, so that if you have recently become blind, you're able to kind of relate those to each other. There are apps for drawing. You know, people tell us about how they're able to feel their child's handwriting for the first time. There was a lady recently at a conference. She was blind, her husband's blind, but their son, who is sighted, was drawing on the iPad, and they were able to feel that on DotPad in real time. So they were really excited by that. And then for me and many people, just the joy of being able to read multi-line Braille and just kind of get immersed in a good book, you know, that's another really valuable use case, I think.
2: So you alluded to this a little bit earlier, but I remember my experience with the Dot Watch. If you were touching the display when the dots wanted to pop up, it wouldn't reliably pop up. Is that still an issue, that you shouldn't be touching the display when it refreshes?
0: If you are pressing down when the display tries to refresh, these cells are very low power, so they don't have enough power to lift your finger up at this stage. However, with the latest generation cell, the D3 cell, as we call it, found in DotPad X, it refreshes so quickly that that ceases to become an issue. So as you're reading, you know, and you refresh the Braille, you're able straight away to read that. Now, if you're pressing down on, say, a timer, this cell technology is not ideally suited to that. I think the other benefits of providing the solid braille, the multi-line, the lightweight, the extended battery life, those are definitely its strengths. And we do hear that some people want to use it in the way that you describe, you know, being able to feel the seconds tick by, for example, maybe in audio applications and things like that. So that's something we are actively looking at. And who knows, in a future generation, we may, you know, come up with a higher power cell. But right now, the cell that you find in the dot pad, for most normal use cases, right, if you're feeling a geometric shape, or you're reading a book, or you're working with document or some training material, then these cells absolutely do work very reliably in all of those use cases.
3: You've said several times that the Dot Pad X is very fast, faster than previous generations. How long does it actually take to refresh the entire two-dimensional display?
0: Right. Well, I'm just going to switch it on here, and I don't know if you're going to be able to hear this, but we'll give it a go. Okay. And that was the whole display refreshing.
3: Wow, that was only about a half a second. I'm impressed.
0: Yeah.
3: That's pretty cool.
2: So other people have started making two-dimensional graphical braille displays. And we recently talked with people about the Monarch display, which sounds like it has very similar capabilities. But these devices are very distinct in a number of ways. I was wondering if you could compare the two so people have a clear idea of what the differences are.
0: Absolutely, yeah. So Monarch actually uses the D2 braille cells that are produced by Dot. So there is Dot hardware inside of the Monarch, and we have a fantastic working relationship with the good folks at APH and HumanWare. But the Monarch really is a fully featured mobile computer or tablet that has, you know, quite a sophisticated suite of software on board for performing a range of tasks, right? And of course, you get all the HumanWare software, you know, the sort of Keynote applications, which you might be familiar with from other HumanWare products, and then the partnership with APH delivers integration with some of their services on device, right? And that is a very cool proposition, very well suited to certain educational contexts. And it does mean that you can be productive with the Monarch just on its own. Now, the Monarch is a much larger device, I would say. It has a bigger display. I think it's 480 cells compared with the Dot Pad's 300. Dot Pad is a display, right? So Dot Pad is more like, I guess, your TV, you know, that you would kind of cast content on there. And so Dot Pad depends on whatever you send it from your phone, from your tablet, from your laptop. So Dot Pad is designed to fit in with an existing workflow. So perhaps somebody who's already got, you know, a smart device and already using that, you're able to link with Bluetooth or USB and then use your screen reader or any one of a number of apps for tactile graphics. So I hope that kind of makes sense, that the Monarch essentially is a kind of a fully fledged computer, whereas DotPad is really intended to be a display.
2: Yeah, it's sort of like the difference between having a laptop with its built-in display that's connected to the laptop versus having a display that you can hook to anything.
0: That's right. Yeah, so, and then of course that's reflected in, you know, the portability of the device, you know, the weight and the size and the price as well.
2: Yes, there's a considerable difference in price, I understand. Also, I think the Dot Pad uses your newer display technology.
0: Yes.
2: And what is the difference there between the technology you're using in the Monarch versus the Dot Pad?
0: Yeah, so that's the difference between the D2 and the D3 cells. So DotPad X is using that faster cell technology. But otherwise, the braille feels like the same. Once the braille is up, you know, the quality of the braille feels very similar.
2: Well, that's nice that you were able to establish that partnership. It's got to make your production cost a little bit less because you can sell more devices, you get more usage data to know how to improve it in the future.
0: Yeah, right. And well, so the two things about that. Firstly, that's actually quite common in technology. People might not realize, you know, that Apple doesn't necessarily make all the parts that are in your iPhone, right? And you might be surprised that some of those parts actually come from competitors, you know, that's actually quite a normal thing in the world of technology. The second point is you're right that it does mean that we're able to get feedback about things like reliability. And what we understand is that of the many, many Monarch units that are out in the field, the reliability of the dot cells has proven to be exceptional, and obviously we're quite pleased about that.
2: And you talked a little bit about some of the advances you were thinking about making in terms of maybe increasing the power of pushing the dots up so you didn't have to worry about touching it while the dots were trying to raise themselves. What other enhancements do you have in mind for the future?
0: Well, look, I can't obviously make any commitments about what may or may not come in the future, right? Because obviously some of that's going to be commercially sensitive. But we are absolutely listening to requests. And when people come with their feedback, you know, it does get logged. And we do read every single email and comment and all that stuff. We are just at the beginning of this journey when it comes to dynamic tactile displays, multi-line braille displays, tactile graphic displays. You know, there will be in the future, I think, a need for devices to perhaps become touch sensitive, to perhaps offer things like multi-height, you know, to do any number of things. Maybe, you know, people talk about the resolution, right? Because obviously the resolution is fixed in terms of the number of dots that you can have under your finger. Maybe we need fewer dots or more dots, right? And so there are all sorts of ways in which you can imagine the technology evolving in the future. So it's awesome that we've got other players out there as well. But I think from a dot pad perspective, it's here and now. It's portable, it's competitively priced, and we've got some incredible case studies over on our blog. I'll share a link towards the end, and I'm sure that'll be in the show notes, where you can read about how folks are using dot pad, not just in the US but around the world.
3: Well, this sounds like just a really capable and exciting, relatively new device. If somebody wanted to get their hands on one, where would you send them?
0: If you go to dotincorp.com, that's dotincorp.com, from there you can find a distributor, you can send an email, you can check out our blog and latest news, tune into the podcast, read all about the dot pad and other products from dot.
2: Can people generally see these in person before committing somehow?
0: Absolutely, yeah. So our distributors are out at shows and exhibitions and conferences. If you go to blog.dotincorp.com, you'll find a list of events there where DOT is going to be in the coming months. Of course, we'll be at the consumer conventions, NFB and ACB, and many other conferences besides. So, yeah, if you're able to get to any of those events, you can get hands-on, or just talk with your distributor and find out, you know, where they're going to be and try and make that opportunity happen. I completely agree that it's important that we as blind people do get hands-on with tactile devices before making that commitment.
3: And do you have a social media presence?
0: Absolutely, yeah. You can find DOT Inc. on LinkedIn and Facebook, and we have a YouTube channel as well.
3: If somebody has a question, can they reach you by email or telephone?
0: Absolutely. Yeah, we'd love to hear from you. If you've got a question or suggestion or comment, then please do reach out. The email address is info@dotincorp.com. That's info@dotincorp.com. I also, as part of my work with Dot, I also produce a podcast about the people and the ideas and the technology that are reshaping Braille and tactile literacy. So not just Dot products, but educational initiatives and speaking with practitioners and software developers and all sorts of fascinating folks who are interested in spreading Braille and tactile literacy to everyone who needs it.
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0: So it's called Raising the Dots. 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
4: The cooling power of urban trees. I'm Randy Simon, and this is Earthwise, a look at our changing environment. Planting trees is a key strategy in the fight against climate change. Trees absorb carbon dioxide, regulate temperature, support biodiversity, and improve air and water quality. In urban areas, planting trees may also be one of the simplest ways cities can prepare for a warmer future. A new study by researchers at Ohio State University explored how urban forests could help communities stay cooler while also improving quality of life. In a large field experiment in Dayton, Ohio, the research team planted 640 tree saplings across 20 parks to see which trees survived best under heat and water stress. According to the findings, which were recently published in the journal Urban Forestry and Urban Greening, only 48% of the saplings survived at the end of the growing season. Certain species, including red maple, northern catalpa, and honey locust, consistently fared better than others, especially the white oak, black gum, and sassafras saplings. While the results show some species perform better under heat and water stress, researchers do not recommend limiting plantings to just those few species because diverse urban forests are more resilient to both pests and disease. Urban forests include all the green spaces in a community. In addition to beautifying communities, they support biodiversity and provide shade that can naturally cool neighborhoods. However, researchers say that expanding urban forests can be challenging, especially in older legacy cities with limited budgets and shrinking populations. Nonetheless, thoughtful investments in diverse, climate-resilient urban forests could offer significant long-term benefits as temperatures continue to rise. Earthwise is a production of WAMC. Find us on social media at WAMC Radio and listen anytime, anywhere, wherever you get your podcasts.
5: This is Bird Note. And this is a sagebrush sparrow singing from atop a big sagebrush. As their name suggests, sagebrush sparrows live in dry, open shrublands. They winter in the desert southwest and migrate as far north as central Washington to breed each spring. About the size of a junco, sagebrush sparrows are dressed in soft grays and browns. You'll often spot these dapper birds singing from a high perch, making it easy to view the distinctive patch of dark feathers at the center of their otherwise white breast. Performance complete, the little bird hops back to the ground to forage for seeds and bugs with his flock. Look for them running rapidly about, with tails cocked up like scampering chipmunks. The sparrow's plaintive song seems to convey a sense of their precarious future in the West. Sagebrush sparrow populations have declined by more than 50% since 1970, largely due to habitat loss from urbanization, agricultural conversion, and wildfires. To support our remaining sagebrush sparrows, we have to protect the landscapes they call home. Learn more about sagebrush conservation at our website, birdnote.org.

0: This recording is provided by the Allen County Public Library's audio reading service. It is specifically designed for and directed to people with visual, physical, learning, language, or other disabilities and conditions that prevent them from reading printed materials.
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2: Welcome. This is Diabetic News, and I'm your reader, Hadley, with the audio reading service at the Allen County Public Library in Fort Wayne, Indiana. Today I'll be reading from Eating Well. And now we'll begin with eatingwell.com, copyright 2026, Meredith Publishing. These four carbs can quickly spike your blood sugar levels. All carbs raise your blood sugar, but these four are the most common culprits for spiking your blood glucose levels fast. By Kelsey Kunick, RDN. Key points. Simple carbohydrates contain less fiber than complex carbohydrates, which can result in a blood sugar spike. Soda, juice, refined grains, and candy can lead to a quick rise and fall of blood sugar levels. Pairing these foods with sources of fiber, protein, and healthy fats can support stable blood sugar. Carbohydrates are your body's preferred source of energy, but not all carbs have the same impact on the body. When eaten alone, simple carbohydrates cause fast rises in blood glucose levels, also referred to as blood sugar, and complex carbohydrates result in a steadier rise and fall. With higher fiber foods, the sugars tend to be released slower and more gradually into the bloodstream, resulting in less of a spike, and with lower fiber foods, sugar tends to be released more quickly and result in a quicker spike, explains Sarah Weishart, MS-RD-LD. If you find your blood sugar on a roller coaster of spikes and crashes, it could be related to these common culprits. Soda. Added sugar in liquid form, especially large amounts found in a bottle of soda, is absorbed quickly, causing a rapid rise in blood glucose levels. If you look at a nutrition label for soda, all of the carbs are coming from added sugar, and there is no protein, fiber, or fat in soda, explains Weishart. One 12-ounce soda can contain over 40 grams of added sugar, which is 80% of the recommended daily limit. The large impact soda has on your blood glucose is not just about the sugar content, but also from how quickly you consume it. Since there's nothing slowing down the digestion of that sugar, this results in a very quick spike in blood sugar, says Weishart. Research shows that not only does drinking high amounts of sugar-sweetened beverages like soda increase blood glucose, but it also increases insulin concentrations and contributes to inflammation, excess hunger, and over time, insulin resistance. Fruit juice. While 100% fruit juice is a better option than sugar-sweetened beverages like soda, it can still lead to a sharp rise in blood sugar. That is because fruit juice lacks the elements that would slow down the absorption of carbohydrates from your digestive tract into your bloodstream. With juice, you don't get any of the fiber as you would an actual fruit. And there's also no protein or fat, says Weishart. The high concentration of simple sugars, even natural sugars, is quickly absorbed by the bloodstream. Some research suggests that drinking 100% fruit juice can lead to lower blood glucose concentrations and reduced calorie intake the same day compared to sugar-sweetened fruit drinks, but the effects are small. To reap the benefits of polyphenols, vitamins, and minerals in 100% fruit juice without the glucose spike, try sticking to a 1/2 cup serving of juice and drink it along with a protein-rich meal. Refined grains. The processing of grains can drastically influence how they affect your blood glucose levels. White bread, pasta, rice, and other refined grains are lower in protein and fiber than whole grains, which results in quicker digestion and blood sugar rise, says Sherry Gaw, RDN CDCES. Whole grains, which are minimally processed and contribute meaningful amounts of fiber, vitamins, minerals, and phytonutrients, are shown to support glucose metabolism and a healthy gut microbiome. But eating highly refined grains can contribute to significant glucose spikes and higher fasting blood glucose levels. If you are eating a refined grain, you can limit its impact on your blood glucose by enjoying it as a smaller portion alongside fiber, healthy fat, and protein-rich foods. Candy. Candy is the perfect solution for a hypoglycemic, low blood sugar episode, as the high amount of sugar can quickly spike blood glucose back into normal range. However, that same candy can send normal blood sugar levels on a series of rapid spikes and falls. The impact of certain types of candy on blood sugar is so significant that researchers have suggested popular dextrose-based candies like Nerds can be used in oral glucose tolerance tests, which are used to screen for glucose metabolism disorders like diabetes. The dextrose-based candies create results similar to those obtained with a traditional orange glucose drink. Similar to the foods mentioned above, if you'd like to enjoy candy and skip the blood sugar spike, try pairing the candy with snacks that provide fiber, protein, and healthy fats. Our expert take. While all carbohydrates raise blood sugar, simple carbs like soda, fruit juice, refined grains, and candy cause the largest blood glucose spikes. Without meaningful amounts of fiber, protein, and fat, these simple carbs are digested and absorbed into the bloodstream quickly. To enjoy these foods with less impact on your blood sugar, adjust your portion sizes and pair them with meals or snacks rich in protein, fiber, and healthy fats. What happens to your body when you don't walk regularly? Skipping your daily walk might be harming your health more than you realize. By Isabel Vasquez Larson, RD, LDN. Key points. A sedentary lifestyle is linked to a higher risk of chronic disease and poor overall health. Walking is a convenient and accessible way to stay active, no matter the pace or the duration. Try to include walking in your daily routine to support physical and mental well-being. Going for a stroll can go a long way in supporting a healthy body and mind. This low-impact movement benefits every aspect of health, from your mood and brain to your heart, bones, muscles, and metabolism. Walking daily is one of the simplest ways to support overall health, says Christina LaShort, MD, MBA. So, it's no surprise that if you don't get your daily steps in, your health may suffer. But how harmful is it really? We spoke with health experts to explore what happens when you don't prioritize walking, plus a few simple ways to make it a daily habit. Number one, increased risk of chronic disease. Low activity levels are associated with poorer cardiovascular and metabolic health, says LaShort. A sedentary lifestyle is linked with a higher risk of chronic conditions like type 2 diabetes, heart disease, and even some cancers. If you're spending too many hours sitting and not moving enough throughout the day, your physical health can take a hit. The easiest solution? Get walking. A large 2025 study found that just 15 minutes of brisk walking per day was linked with a nearly 20% lower risk in premature death from any cause. Number two, lower mood. Walking supports your mental health just as much as your physical health. Without it, you no longer have the neurochemical benefits from walking, says Ashley Katzenbach, PT, DPT, CMT, PT, which may contribute to issues like anxiety and depression. Research shows that prolonged sitting may increase risk of depression. In adolescents, sitting for more than 6 hours per day is linked with anxiety, poor self-esteem, and depression. In contrast, a large review of 75 studies found that walking, regardless of speed, distance, or duration, was associated with significant improvements in depression and anxiety. Number three, decreased mobility. You've likely heard the phrase, use it or lose it. Without regular walking, your mobility may decline over time. In people with chronic pain, that can make everyday activities feel harder and may increase fear of movement, says LaShort. Staying active becomes even more important with age, as older adults are more likely to be sedentary, which can make daily activities harder and raise the risk of disability. On the flip side, regular walking can help reduce stiffness and prevent the loss of function that can happen when activity steadily declines, says LaShort. Even small amounts of walking can help preserve mobility and independence as you age. Number four, poor bone health. As we age, walking helps maintain bone density, says Nora Constantino, PhD. A 2022 study found that brisk walking for 30 minutes at least 3 times per week improved bone mineral density in premenopausal women. Another study in older women found that accumulating around 10,000 steps per day at any intensity was linked with higher bone density. If you aren't walking regularly, you may miss out on these protective effects. If 10,000 steps feels out of reach, start small and build gradually based on what feels manageable. Number five, cognitive decline. Skipping regular walks may also affect brain health, says Constantino. In fact, lower levels of physical activity are associated with a higher risk of dementia. On the other hand, walking consistently can keep your brain healthy as you age. A 2021 study found that after participating in a 6-month walking program, adults over 65 experienced improvements in attention, memory, and executive functioning. This is why the Physical Activity Guidelines for Americans recognizes improved cognition as one of the key health benefits of physical activity for adults over 50. Do you have to walk? If walking isn't a good fit for you, there are many other ways to gain the physical and mental health benefits of movement. Every bit of activity counts. The goal is to move more, sit less. So find an activity you like and try to do it a few days a week and slowly increase the days per week or time, says Constantino. The Physical Activity Guidelines for Americans recommends a combination of aerobic and strength training activities throughout the week, so it's helpful to keep both in mind as you explore different types of movement. Cycling, swimming, water aerobics, strength training, yoga, tai chi, dancing, and structured physical therapy can all support mobility, fitness, and function, says LaShort. What matters most is finding a form of movement that is safe, realistic, and consistent. How to make walking a daily habit. Given how important walking is for both physical and mental health, it's worth weaving it into your daily routine. Here are some expert tips to make walking a consistent habit. Start small. If you think a walk has to last an hour or cover several miles to count, think again. A 5 to 10 minute walk can still be meaningful, especially if it's done consistently, says LaShort. Find ways to walk more. Small choices add up. Try taking the stairs, parking farther away, or adding a short loop around the block to your day. Remember that every step counts. Be mindful of all or nothing thoughts and embrace the idea that any increase in movement matters. The most sustainable habit is one that feels manageable enough to repeat, says LaShort. Walk with a friend. A walking buddy can improve accountability and add a social boost to your routine. Set reminders. Use a phone, fitness tracker, or calendar to remind you to take movement breaks. Set an alarm for every 30 minutes that you sit to get up and move for even a few minutes, suggests Constantino. Attach it to an existing habit. Pair walking with something you already do daily. It helps to attach walking to an existing routine like after breakfast, lunch, or dinner, or during your work break, says LaShort. Research also suggests that short walks after meals may help improve blood sugar control. Our expert take. Walking is a simple yet powerful way to promote your health, so it's worth incorporating it into your daily routine. Not walking regularly does not mean someone is destined for poor health, but too little day-to-day movement can contribute to deconditioning, stiffness, lower stamina, and reduced strength over time, says LaShort. If walking isn't your thing, any form of movement that helps you move more and sit less is still beneficial. Whether it's cycling, swimming, lifting weights, doing chores, or taking the stairs instead of the elevator, any increase in movement can go a long way for your health. The number one post-workout drink for healthy blood sugar, according to sports dietitians. This drink will help you rebuild muscle and rehydrate, all while keeping blood sugar stable after a workout. By Allison Knott, MS, RDN, CSSD. Key points. Post-exercise blood sugar depends on many factors, including the foods you eat and drink. Milk is a great post-workout beverage because it contains protein, carbs, and electrolytes. Monitoring for low blood sugar and personalizing your nutrition choices is key for diabetes. Blood sugar levels are influenced by a variety of factors throughout the day, including nutrition, exercise, sleep, and stress. What you eat before, during, and after a workout will influence how your blood sugar responds. In addition to adjusting fueling before and during exercise, post-workout nutrition can also go a long way in helping to maintain normal blood sugar levels throughout the day. For athletes with diabetes, recovery nutrition does more than help you bounce back. It also supports more stable blood sugar levels, says Maria Rao, RDN, CSSD, LD. After exercise, the body is primed to refuel energy, repair muscles, and rehydrate. Sports drinks, gels, recovery drinks, protein shakes, and just plain water are all options for a post-workout drink. The key nutrient to prioritize are carbohydrates, replenish glycogen stores, protein to repair muscle and rebuild muscle, healthy fats to stabilize blood sugar and control inflammation, and fluids / electrolytes to rehydrate and support cellular function, says Jennifer O'Donnell Giles, MSRDN. A combination of carbs and proteins within 15 to 60 minutes post-workout is the sweet spot for optimizing recovery and helping prevent blood sugar swings. Fortunately, there's one drink that can help you meet your post-workout nutrition needs easily: milk. We ask sports dietitians to share their advice for post-workout recovery and why milk is a good choice to maintain healthy blood sugar levels. Why sports dietitians love milk after a workout? It contains high-quality protein. The protein in milk contains all the essential amino acids, including leucine, which is essential for muscle repair. Leucine is an amino acid that helps to stimulate muscle protein synthesis, which helps to contribute to muscle growth, says Nicole Rubenstein, MSRDCSSD-CDCES. 1 cup of 2% milk provides 8 grams of protein along with some fat, carbohydrates, and fluid. Supporting muscle recovery is important not just for performance, but also for blood sugar management, since muscles help the body use and store glucose more effectively, says Rao. Eating at least 20 to 25 grams of high-quality protein after a workout promotes muscle protein synthesis. While a single cup of milk alone won't get you there, it can contribute to total protein after exercise. It provides a combination of carbohydrates, protein, and fat. Milk is a source of carbohydrates, protein, and fat, which is one of the many reasons why it's a good choice for a post-workout recovery drink. Milk, as well as chocolate milk, can serve to replenish glycogen from carbohydrates and help with muscle recovery from protein after workouts, says Rubenstein. Chocolate milk is higher in carbohydrates than unflavored milk because it contains additional sugar, but in some cases, those additional carbohydrates can be beneficial for replenishing glycogen stores and stabilizing blood glucose. There are also variations in total fat in milk depending on the fat percentage: skim, 1%, 2%, or whole milk. However, total protein content per cup remains largely unchanged unless you're choosing an ultra-filtered milk, which is higher in protein per cup. It delivers fluids and electrolytes. Milk aids in rehydration, which is necessary after most forms of exercise. It contains fluid along with electrolytes like potassium and sodium, which help replace what's lost in sweat and can support better fluid balance after exercise, says Rao. Keep in mind that fluid needs vary depending on exercise intensity, body size, and environmental factors. Additional fluids from water or other sources may be needed to fully rehydrate after strenuous exercise. Strategies to choose a post-workout drink for healthy blood sugar. Prioritize carbohydrates, protein, and fluid. Think of the three R's of recovery, refuel with carbohydrates, repair with protein, and rehydrate with fluid, says Rao. This approach will help you meet your post-workout recovery needs by restoring energy and promoting muscle repair while also rehydrating after a strenuous workout. Even if exercise temporarily raises blood sugar, skipping carbs afterwards can compromise recovery and contribute to more unpredictable glucose levels later, says Rao. Protein supports muscle repair and rebuilding, helping the body adapt and recover. Fluids are just as important. Dehydration can concentrate blood sugar and affect performance and recovery. Avoid carbohydrates, only drinks. Living with diabetes means closely monitoring blood glucose response to food and exercise. In many cases, drinking a beverage

0: WKAR Radio Reading Service is intended for the use of persons who are blind, visually impaired, or may not be able to hold a book or newspaper. By continuing to listen, you verify that you qualify within one of these categories. Thank you for listening to WKAR Radio Reading Service from Michigan State University.
1: Or strong, longer duration workout require higher need for carbohydrates, says O'Donnell Giles. Personalize your needs. Not everyone's blood sugar will respond to food or drinks in the same way. Workout intensity, time overall, diet, and body size are just a few of the factors that will influence blood sugar during and after exercise. Our expert take: people living with diabetes are encouraged to exercise regularly as one important way to benefit health and prevent chronic disease occurrence. However, managing blood glucose before, during, and after exercise can feel like a full-time job. Recovery nutrition plays an important role in how your blood sugar responds to exercise. Overall, aim for a drink that helps you refuel, recover, and rehydrate. Then adjust based on your individual blood sugar response, says Rao. Milk can be a good choice as a post-workout recovery drink, but no matter what you choose, make sure it's sustainable for your lifestyle. Well, that's all the time we have for today. This has been Hadley with Diabetic News. I hope you've enjoyed today's reading from the Audio Reading Service at the Allen County Public Library.
0: 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Listener discretion is advised. Mostly sunny skies today. We'll see a high of 87. Partly cloudy tonight, low of 66. Partly cloudy early on Friday with scattered thunderstorms developing in the afternoon, a high of 82. 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

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This is Michael and RJ with the reading of the Detroit News and Free Press. For the next half hour, I will be reading the Michigan News and the Detroit Area News. And I found some interesting pieces for you this morning. And just in case you were interested, the Detroit Zoo is sending almost 7,000 tadpoles to Puerto Rico. Now, who knew this? The Detroit Zoo recently gave hope, help, and future hops to Puerto Rico by sending 6,855 tadpoles to the island territory. All 6,800 tadpoles were hatched at the Detroit Zoo and will be released into a rainforest area known as Rio Encantado in Manati and grow into Puerto Rican crested toads, a critically endangered amphibian found only in Puerto Rico. So, what has endangered these tadpoles? Well, it's incredibly meaningful to know that work happened at the Detroit Zoo to help the future of this species in Puerto Rico. Amphibians like these toads are facing serious challenges globally, and effects like this show how zoos and the communities that support them can play an important role in protecting vulnerable wildlife. The Detroit Zoo's effort is part of a species survival plan for the toads begun in the 1980s. This is the longest-running amphibian reproduction program in the world. The Detroit Zoo helps the toads and the ecosystems of Puerto Rico through specialized animal care, collaboration and conservation expertise. According

0: To the Puerto Rican Crested Toad Conservancy, population estimates for toads collected during breeding events over the past three decades have fluctuated between 300 and 3,000. And that's in the Guanica National Forest, which is an area vulnerable to environmental catastrophes, which would include hurricanes and prolonged droughts. In the breeding and reintroduction program in which the Detroit Zoo participates, tadpoles are released in the north of the island. Factors contributing to the decline of the crested toads include habitat alteration, invasive species such as marine toads and Cuban tree frogs, and other known predators, including feral dogs, cats, mongoose, and more. The Puerto Rican crested toads rely on a healthy habitat and temporary freshwater pools to breed, making conservation efforts especially important. By supporting tadpole releases, the Detroit Zoo is contributing to a larger effort to strengthen wild populations and protect an important part of Puerto Rico's native biodiversity. Wow. The Detroit Zoo carefully selects breeding pairs according to genetic recommendations, and in a 3 to 4 month process, creates the ideal conditions for breeding found in the wild. In early May, the pairs were bred, and about a week later, the tadpoles were sent to Puerto Rico. In addition to this most recent release, the Detroit Zoo has raised and released almost 150,000 tadpoles to date as part of this important conservation program. So what happens when these tadpoles reach Puerto Rico? They metamorphose in less than 2 weeks, growing from the size of a dime to about 50 to 60 grams as an adult. They're able to fit in the palm of your hand. Their lifespan in the wild is about 5 years. Their size and rarity and remote location in Puerto Rico could make them difficult to see in the wild. But the Detroit Zoo offers you the opportunity here in Detroit. The zoo, one of only two U.S. zoos with a dedicated amphibian center separate from reptiles, is home to more than 50 Puerto Rican crested toads in a biosphere exhibit and is pleased to be part of the effort to conserve them in the wild. Congratulations to the Detroit Zoo on over 40 years. Wow. Amazing. Something else I thought you'd be interested in. Did you hear that Stephen Colbert, after he closed out his show, The Late Show, was a TV guest on Only in Monroe? Longtime friends Michelle Bauman and K. Lenny Rafko Wilson admittedly can't keep a secret. So when Stephen Colbert's team asked them in February if the comedian and late night host could guest host their local television show, they faced the challenge of a lifetime. They weren't able to tell anyone. But mission accomplished. On the 22nd of May, the Only in Monroe episode hosted by Colbert garnered more than 1.6 million YouTube viewers. And that's about 1.599999 views than a normal episode. Friends are blowing up Bauman and Rafko Wilson's phone with questions about their famous friend. And people are making special donations to Gabby's Grief Center, where Rafko Wilson serves as development director because of the show. Rafko Wilson and Bauman are both nurses. They started their show entitled Only in Monroe in 2010. Bauman had been helping a physician produce a local show, and she thought she and her friend Rafko Wilson, famously Miss America 1988, should give it a try. Bauman and Rafko Wilson are soul sisters. Bauman said, they are Monroe area regulars, like salt and pepper. And that made it easy to line up three guests per show for a decade before the COVID-19 pandemic derailed filming. Colbert was on Only in Monroe back in 2015 when he was getting ready for his late night show on CBS. He wanted to do a test run with local performers to see if he could garner a grassroots audience. And Bauman said he chose Only in Monroe because he could land a guest celebrity, namely Eminem. Colbert returned last month at the end of his stint at The Late Show, which was canceled last month. CBS parent company Paramount Global said the cancellation was purely a financial decision against a challenging backdrop in late night. But critics, including other late night TV hosts, say the company was bending to political pressure. Colbert made plenty of cracks about that from the Monroe Community Media Studio last month, saying he was grateful to be there because they also get acquired by, before they also get acquired by Paramount. Stephen Colbert is raising funds for the Monroe Community Media by auctioning off items from the May show. One of the items is an autographed script that as of yesterday afternoon had a bid of over $1,700 and the ending, the auction's going to close today. If in a YouTube clip about the auction, Colbert thanked the Monroe Station employees who have kindly put up with his nonsense both this week and back in July of 2015. Well, congratulations to Only Monroe, to their creators, and a special thank you to Stephen Colbert for his return. And check out the auction. There still might be time. Okay. What else did I find that I thought you might be interested in today? Okay, if you're like me, as you're driving along, you think that at times you're in a blizzard because this is cottonwood season. Fluffy white stuff is starting to float through the summer breeze. But you don't have to worry. It's definitely not snow. It's cottonwood trees are filling the air with seeds, creating a slow-moving spectacle as well as some extra yard work. From late May to mid-June, eastern cottonwood trees native to Michigan reproduced by dispersing small seeds attached to fluffy bunches of cotton into the air. And these are known as wind-disseminated seeds. While the tree's goal is for seeds to land in the soil, to root, and to grow, they oftentimes collect around buildings, atop grass, and other spots resembling piles of snow. Cottonwood trees release their seeds for about 2 weeks, but that's really plenty of time to create a mess. Experts recommend removing clusters of seeds around your home and your yard by using a rake, a shop vacuum, a leaf blower, or a hose. Seeds tend to get stuck on roofs, in gutters, along driveways, in garages, and swimming pools. Purdue University said seeds usually flow easily downstream without the volume or mass to clog waterways, but they can accumulate on air conditioner units or on other filters that can be easily cleaned off. Please know that cottonwood seeds are highly flammable. They pose a risk in drier climates, and they should not be ignited to clean up. Much of Michigan's Upper Peninsula is facing extreme fire risk right now, and the entire state is in the high to very high risk categories. Be careful of those cottonwood seeds. Please don't try to burn them to clear them away. Use a leaf blower, use a rake, or wait for the rain to fall. Representative Tom Barrett, who hasn't always gotten a lot of positive press, recently joined Democrats in passing a resolution to end the Iran war. Michigan U.S. Rep. Tom Barrett yesterday became one of four Republicans to join Democrats in passing a resolution ordering the president to end hostilities against Iran in the Middle East. While the concurrent resolution is largely symbolic, since the president would likely veto any measure that formally restricted his authority, it marks a strong statement that support for the war in Iran is lacking in Congress, including among some Republicans in key swing districts, like Representative Barrett. The resolution passed 215 to 208. It was the second time that Barrett, who's a representative from Charlotte, who happens to be a former Army helicopter pilot, voted with Democrats to end the war. The earlier vote failed 212 to 212 last month. Barrett has also introduced an AUMF, or Authorization for Use of Military Force, last month, that would have authorized the Trump administration to use military force until July 30th. Trump has rejected any overtures to limit his authority to attacking Iran, which he said is necessary to ensure it does not become capable of producing nuclear weapons. After yesterday's vote, Representative Barrett put out a statement saying, "Congress has the exclusive authority under the Constitution to declare war and to authorize the use of force. The War Powers Act of 1973 delegates some of the authority to the president for a limited period of time. That authority has expired. So my consistent belief is that it is time for Congress to decide the scope of the mission and the appropriate limits on the use of force in Iran." The concurrent resolution passed yesterday directs the president to remove military forces from any hostilities against Iran, other than those elements of the armed forces that may be necessary to defend the United States or an ally or a partner of the United States from imminent attack. Representative Barrett, in his first term in Congress, represents Michigan's 7th Conditional District. Other Republicans voting with Democrats in favor of the resolution were U.S. Representative Warren Davidson from Ohio, Brian Fitzpatrick of Pennsylvania, and Thomas Massey of Kentucky. And those four, along with all the Democratic delegations, voted for the measure as well. Good luck. If you're in the Hazel Park area or somewhere in Oakland County, some good stuff is going on. Hazel Park is looking to become the second city in Oakland County to enact a moratorium on short-term rentals following a shooting at one of the properties. Announced Friday, Hazel Park's six-month moratorium would prohibit new, stress, that's the important word here, new, short-term rental licenses if approved by City Council at its June 9th meeting. The moratorium would give city leadership the opportunity to review its ordinance and enforce practices governing those properties. And that's according to the city's news release. City officials in the release cited a purported self-defense shooting early Friday at an after-prom party in a short-term rental in the 23,000 block of Powell Avenue that left one person dead and another injured as reason for the moratorium. City Manager Ed Klobuchar said renting the property for a house party violated the city ordinance. Our residents deserve to feel safe in their homes and neighborhoods. And that's what the officials had to say in their press release. They went on to say, our police department is currently investigating this incident and will take whatever steps necessary to ensure those responsible are brought to justice. Hazel Park's moratorium would come more than a month after Birmingham passed its own six-month moratorium on new short-term rentals. Similarly, Birmingham's moratorium was spurred by a shooting that stemmed from a party. City officials have already started enforcing existing regulations in a stricter capacity and are exploring ways to update ordinances to further regulate the property. Klobuchar said Hazel Park's ordinance governing short-term rentals already caps such properties at 30, prohibits hosts from owning more than one property in a city, and enforces quiet hours from 8 p.m. through 7 a.m. But Hazel Park is looking at other cities to see how they've regulated the properties as well. Klobuchar said, you know, we have a pretty strict code already, but we're going to look at how we can strengthen that and take a look at existing enforcement strategies. We'll take a look at best practices. Klobuchar said he hasn't gotten any pushback on the moratorium from the council. Councilman Luke Londo called it a good opportunity to reevaluate and to make sure people who have short-term rentals are complying. But not everyone in Hazel Park agrees. Airbnb host Jonathan Weigold said, the moratorium impacts responsible homeowners who are looking to operate safely and respectably. While concerns about crime and safety should always be taken seriously, criminal activity is not unique in short-term rentals. I hope the city focuses on targeted solutions that address problem properties and problem individuals rather than imposing broad restrictions on responsible hosts. In response, the city reiterated the moratorium is for potential new short-term rental hosts, not existing ones. asked about the regional push to more strictly regulate short-term rentals, Klobuchar and Londo said they would like municipalities to regain control over the regulations. But Klobuchar said he would like to see the Michigan legislature criminalize using short-term rentals under false pretenses. If you're in Monroe County, especially in Hazel Park, pay attention. Get involved. Know what's going on. Ask questions. Okay? I found this interesting article in Detroit, giving veterans new life. And that's always been the mission. Not only in Detroit, but across the country. So let's take a look at a veteran whose name is Brian Ellsworth. Brian Ellsworth is a proud Pontiac native, but he now lives in Detroit. And like his hometown's namesake, which is the Odawa Chief Pontiac, who in May of 1763 secretly organized native tribes from the Alleghenies to the Upper Great Lakes to rise up against the British Army and colonists, Ellsworth is a warrior in his own right, having served his country in the U.S. Navy. But military service is in his blood. Ellsworth said, "The majority of the men in my family served in the military, including my father and my mom." Ellsworth is a 1980 graduate of LeSueur High School, and he would go on to become an aviation electronics technician in the U.S. Navy. Ellsworth said, "I went to college for a spell, and then I enlisted in the Navy. After I completed my training at the age of 19, I was assigned to a squadron in Pensacola. And that squadron's mission was to train brand new pilots. When the movie An Air Force and a Gentleman came out, we were like, that's who we are. So my time in the Navy was an adventure, just like the advertisement says. But somewhere along the way, following his Navy adventure, and after serving as a union representative for General Motors and working several construction jobs, Ellsworth says his life took some unanticipated and painful turns. And those tribulations brought him to the headquarters of MVF, the Michigan Veterans Foundation, located on Grand River in Detroit's Woodbridge neighborhood. MVF provides emergency shelter, transitional housing, nutritious meals, case management, and more for homeless and at-risk veterans. Ellsworth said, "I didn't have any substance abuse issues or anything like that. But I was the caretaker for my mom for 4 years before she passed away, and then I was my dad's primary caretaker before he passed. My dad left me with a house that was paid for, but other relatives had not paid the property taxes during those years when I was taking care of my parents, and I was unable to work. So one thing led to another. Here I am." But as sad as Ellsworth's story may sound, his voice and countenance, while sharing those intimate details about his journey, revealed that in no way does he feel defeated, thanks in large part to the MVS. MVF was founded in 1989 by Tyrone Chapman, who died in 2020, who said that he graduated from the School of Hard Knocks on Detroit's East Side before becoming a decorated Vietnam vet, and later one of Michigan's leading advocates for veterans' causes. Ellsworth's statement would come to life. His statement? In this place, you have access to every agency that one could possibly need to pursue your aspirations. That statement came to life when attorney Michelle Johnson, president and CEO of Legal Aid and Defender Association, Inc., entered a space that normally serves as MVF's cafeteria. Her purpose? She was talking to 18 veterans about free legal services that her organization provides. Johnson's visit reflected the fact that many veterans experiencing homelessness face legal challenges that are barriers to stable housing as well as employment. And while all the veterans walked into the room by themselves and there was little dialogue among them, the facilitator made it clear that the veterans at MVF are not alone as they strive to return to self-sufficiency. With a smile and a few chuckles thrown in, Ellsworth, who was present for Johnson's presentation, said that he, too, is excited about doing everything he can to advance his goal of obtaining a vehicle and a home. MVF. Chief Executive Officer, Rita DeBaja. Their mission, to help homeless veterans regain their stability and return to self-sufficiency. If you need more information, you can go online. You can call them. Again, I'm going to tell you to ask questions. Asking is free. If you need help, if you know someone that needs help, MVF could be the source that you're looking for. That will end the reading of the Michigan News and the Detroit Area News from WKAR Radio Reading Service. Thanks for inviting us into your homes today. Here's RJ with international, national, and sports news.
1: Thank you, Michael. Felicia Vela Carded Alvarez, a resident of Old Havana, knows a thing or two about survival. The 64-year-old former hospital custodian, blind in one eye, suffers from hypertension and diabetes. She rarely enjoys running water or electricity. The food in her refrigerator has spoiled. Even her TV is broken, leaving her unable to discern who exactly is to blame for her woes. Millions of Cubans face a similar plight. Cuba's already inefficient state-run economy, long plagued by shortages, has descended in recent months into a full-blown crisis in the wake of hardened sanctions and a fuel blockade by President Trump's administration. But despite Trump's prediction in early January that Cuba is ready to fall, and despite severely rationed power, a crumbling health service, and the decimation of its crucial tourism industry, Cubans keep going, and the government is still in charge. In parts, that rests on years of practice. Cuba's government has long taught people like Alvarez to resistor, a central tenet of nearly seven-decade-old communist revolution. Resistor is shorthand for overcoming hardship in the face of seemingly insurmountable adversity. In order to survive, I have to keep fighting, Alvarez said. What choice do I have? So she lugs assorted plastic containers and pots of water every day from several blocks away. She scrounges food from a nearby church soup kitchen, and she goes without refrigeration in the 21st century. But the continued existence of the Cuban model also rests on citizens' worries about the consequences of public dissent. Protesting, Alvarez said, is out of the question for fear of government reprisal. That was a view shared by some two dozen Cubans interviewed by Reuters in recent weeks. They could take revenge on my kids, Alvarez said. Rights groups and the U.S. have long critiqued Cuba's response to dissent as heavy-handed and repressive, while Cuba justifies its hard line by alleging that rare protests on the island are often fomented or financed by the United States. The arguments have changed little over the years. After years of scraping by mean many Cubans are resourceful, fresh solutions to growing problems are everywhere. Farmers have kept agricultural markets well-stocked throughout Havana, grounding diesel on the black market or training oxen to replace tractors. The streets are swarming with electrical tricycles that double as taxis and have replaced gasoline-powered ones. solar panels and power banks, now light homes and businesses. Cuba's capacity to resist appears to be trying the patience of Washington. That is creating a test of wills, said Bert Hoffman, a German academic who studied Cuban politics for 30 years. Living conditions have sharply deteriorated, but the political impact is far less clear, said Hoffman, who visited Cuba earlier this year, shortly after the Trump administration threatened tariffs on any country that provided oil to the island. Whatever the failures of Cuba's socialist system, 5 months cut off from almost any fuel supply would have sent even Switzerland into a state of emergency. In January, within 48 hours of the U.S. military raid that captured Venezuelan leader Nicolas Maduro, a key Havana ally, Trump began predicting Cuba's collapse. His administration has since cut off the nation's oil supply, hampered the flow of remittances, prevented U.S. tourists from visiting the island, and ramped up sanctions that have forced many investors and businesses to run for the door. All this has had little effect on Omeira Blanca, a 65-year-old housewife who lives on the seventh floor of a building near the Malecón in Havana. Since the elevator quit working 2 years ago, she only goes downstairs once or twice a week for groceries and other urgent needs. Wiry, with a broad smile, she told Reuters she already lives through the so-called special period in the 1990s, years of hardship and international isolation after Cuba's former patron, the Soviet Union, collapsed, and she knows what it means to resist. We are fighters. With the little that we have, we survive, she said. Everyone is adapting to the times. Not everyone shares her optimism. Doctors are fleeing their profession as hospital supplies dry up, leaving wards understaffed. Medicine is scarce, and plunge in the peso has left many struggling to put food on the table. Most of the country, including the capital Havana, has just a few hours of electricity every day. Schools have been forced to cut hours and rations. Trash lingers on street corners where those lacking work toilets routinely relieve themselves. The United Nations said last month that Trump's move to block fuel from reaching Cuba has dramatically intensified the already severe effects of a Cold War-era trade embargo, calling the measure unlawful and a violation of human rights. There's more to that story, but I'm going to move on. The U.S. expects NATO, European allies, and Canada to swiftly increase the number of manned and unmanned aircraft and ships they contribute to the alliance's defense plans as Washington steps back in those areas, according to a top U.S. general. The statement by U.S. Air Force General Alexis Brankwich, NATO's top commander and the head of U.S. forces in Europe, followed a decision by Trump administration to shrink the pool of U.S. military capabilities available to NATO in a crisis. U.S. President Trump has repeatedly criticized NATO and told its European members that they will have to take over primary responsibility for the conventional defense of the continent. The U.S. told allies last month of its decision to reduce its contribution to a framework known as the NATO force model, which includes a pool of forces that could be active during a crisis. The U.S. did not publicly disclose details of the planned reductions, but they include cuts across a broad range of capabilities, including refueling aircraft, fighter jets, drones, and Navy ships, according to figures provided by Reuters from a military source. The source, speaking on a condition of anonymity, said the U.S. had not specified when the assets would no longer be available to NATO. Brankwich said in a written statement that there has been an unhealthy codependence in the NATO force model on U.S. forces. President Trump, Defense Secretary Pete Hegseth, and others have made it clear that this needs to change, and it will change. The potential reality of simultaneous conflict in multiple theaters demands it. The NATO alliance is under unprecedented strain, with some European countries concerned that Washington may withdraw outright. Any major or sudden cuts to U.S. forces available to NATO during wartime will only intensify those concerns. A spokesperson for NATO's military headquarters, U.S. Army Colonel Martin O'Donnell, said the areas mentioned by Grankowicz where allies already have or soon will have sufficient capabilities, meaning no defense gaps are expected to emerge. Nations just need to assign the capabilities they have to NATO, he added. Jim Townsend, a former senior Pentagon official now at the Center for the New American Security think tank, said the move sent the wrong political signal to U.S. allies and to Russia. The U.S. should be voicing loud support for allies being harassed by Russia, not drawing down U.S. forces in Europe, and reducing military capability pledged to NATO, he said. Israel and Lebanon agreed to implement a ceasefire to end hostilities, the Trump administration said on Wednesday, in a boost to hopes for a broader deal to end the U.S.-Israeli war on Iran. Tehran, which had conditioned any deal with the U.S. in part on an end to end in fighting between Israel and Lebanon, earlier struck Kuwait, damaging its airport and injuring dozens, while the U.S. military carried out strikes near the Straits of Hormuz. The Israeli-Lebanon ceasefire is contingent on a complete cessation of fire from the Iran-aligned Hezbollah militia and the evacuation of all of its operatives from the South Pani sector, a joint statement released by the U.S. Department. And this was following negotiations in Washington. The two sides had agreed last month to ceasefires conditions, but hostilities had continued. Israel invaded Lebanon in March in pursuit of Lebanese militia group Hezbollah, which fired across the border in support of Tehran. The attacks on Kuwait and in the Strait are the latest to test a shaky ceasefire between the U.S., Israel, and Iran, sending oil prices up nearly 2% as the Strait remains largely closed more than 3 months after the U.S. and Israel launched strikes on Iran. I'm skipping a little ahead in this article. In his podcast comments, Trump acknowledged having called Israeli Prime Minister Benjamin Netanyahu crazy during a reportedly expletive-filled phone exchange over the fighting in Lebanon as he sought a deal over the wider war. At some point, I said, "Bibi, we got to stop this. We got to stop it," Trump said, referring to Netanyahu by his nickname. Netanyahu told CNBC in an interview that he and Trump sometimes had tactical disagreements, but that they agree on the main issues concerning Iran. Trump administration is diverting at least $90 million from entry fees to national parks such as Yellowstone and Yosemite to D.C. to fund a $1.6 million fireworks display, more than five times as much as what is usually spent on 4th of July pyrotechnics display, and $76 million to repair fountains, including the Lincoln Memorial Reflecting Pool, according to international news agencies where documents were received by the Washington Post. And $76 million to repair fountains, including the Lincoln Memorial Reflecting Pool, according to internal agency documents reviewed by the Washington Post. The National Park Service documents revealed the extent of the administration's increased spending on high-priority D.C. projects, including efforts to prepare Washington for the 250th anniversary of America's independence. The money is being spent in Washington at the expense of the rest of the nation's park systems, advocates say, which has a $24 billion backlog of badly needed infrastructure repairs and improvements, known as deferred maintenance. "This is not how it was designed to work," said Ed Dearly, a senior director overseeing the Mid-Atlantic region for the National Parks Convention Association, an advocacy group. "It shouldn't just be at one park at the expense of the entire national park system." Sterling said he is concerned the administration is carrying out construction work in D.C. with no public input or transparency and without demonstrating that it sought multiple bids on contracts to carry out the work. Katie Martin, a spokesperson for the Interior Department, which oversees the Park Service, said in an email that the administration is looking into other funding mechanisms to pay for deferred maintenance, including revenue brought in from the sale of park passes and endowment funds. I'm skipping ahead in this article. To address maintenance backlog, Congress in 2020 authorized $1.9 billion annually for needed repairs across parks and other public lands. But that funding expired on October 1, 2025, and reauthorization is still being debated in both chambers. The Senate bill would offer $11 billion in funding over 8 years, still less than half of the maintenance backlog for the Park Service alone. "We viewed America's 250th as a tide that was going to raise all boats," Dearly added. "When it came to the executive and legislative branch, we were hoping to see investments in cultural and historical sites around the country. Now that could not be any further from the current reality." A convicted January 6 rioter who later said that he regretted his participation in the U.S. Capitol attack has been hired by the Trump administration to work inside a Pentagon office that manages highly classified military operations, according to four people familiar with the matter. The appointment of Elias Irizarry, who was 19 at the time of the riot in 2021, to a post in the Defense Department's Special Operations and Low Intensity Conflict offices, raised alarm internally among staff who questioned how anyone convicted in the assault on American democracy could be trusted for such a sensitive role in U.S. government. All people spoke on condition of anonymity, citing a fear of retaliation. Irizarry is assigned to the office's Irregular Warfare and Counterterrorism section.
2: People familiar with the matter.
1: Team comprises of about 40 people, and his portfolio includes operations such as embassy security, personnel recovery, and hostage rescue. Two people characterize the work as among the most delicate that the Pentagon performs. All positions, they said, require a top security clearance. In the case of rescue extraction missions, it can place our special operations in some of the most complex and dangerous environments we ask of them, said one person familiar with Irizarry's hiring. To put someone so junior in a new DOD position and with such a checkered background, into such a sensitive portfolio, raises serious questions for leadership. Irizarry did not respond to requests for comment. In a statement, the acting Pentagon press secretary said that Irizarry is a qualified, patriotic young professional, and we are proud to have him as a political appointee. It's unclear who within the Trump administration appointed him to this post. After traveling to Washington with two other men, Irizarry joined the mob of Donald Trump supporters who breached police lines and broke into the building while members of Congress attempted to certify Joe Biden's victory in the 2020 election. Prosecutors said that, along with the crowds, he entered through a broken window while wielding a pole, but he never struck anyone with it. Irizarry pleaded guilty to a misdemeanor charge of entering and remaining in a restricted building on grounds and was sentenced to 14 days in jail. Irizarry pleaded guilty to a misdemeanor charge of entering and remaining in a restricted building and was sentenced to 14 days in jail, according to court filings. I think I mentioned that already. In those legal filings, Irizarry was described as attending Trump's rally at the Ellipse before ending up at the riot by happenstance and quickly disavowed his involvement. But the judge in his case also described him as someone who was at critical moments on January 6, such as when one of his traveling companions struck a police officer with a pole, did nothing to stop the violence. There's more to that story, but I'm going to move on. A flesh-eating parasite inching its way towards Texas is raising alarms among health and agriculture officials decades after it was eradicated in the United States. The latest U.S. Department of Agricultural data showed New World screwworm was detected about 25 miles from the southern border in the Mexican state of Coahuila, south of Texas. Officials in late May identified a goat infected with the flesh-eating infection, which is spread via screwworm flies. Hotter temperatures and changing weather are allowing it to spread back north across the Americas in recent years after groundbreaking innovations led to its believed eradication 60 years ago. The latest case is the closest identified detection to the United States to date, and officials are worried about the parasite's effect on the American cattle industry. A Republican Texas state lawmaker on June 1 said there was a reported detection as close as a mile from the southern border, though the USDA said this was untrue and would provide updates on confirmed nearby cases. There is more to that story, but I'm going to move on. Ohio State University has reached a $100 million settlement with nearly 300 former students who had accused the school's campus doctor of sexually assaulting them decades ago, the school and a lawyer for the victim said on Wednesday. The settlement with 279 of the 280 former students was ratified by the university's board on Wednesday. It follows years of litigation over the accusations and decades of abuse by Richard Strauss. The abuse occurred from 1978 to 1998, the year he retired from the facility, or the faculty, rather. The mediation and its confidentiality are continuing as the parties work to finalize the details of the settlement, and additional information will be shared as appropriate, the school and a lawyer for the victim said in a joint statement. Strauss, who killed himself in 2005, was employed by Ohio State's athletic department and medical staff for nearly two decades. The world's deadliest animal could be outsmarting us. In a new study, researchers discovered that mosquitoes can learn to associate the smell of DEET with food, potentially weakening the world's most widely used insect repellent. If mosquitoes are repeatedly exposed to DEET, it becomes less effective as a repellent, said the study co-author Claudio Lazzari of the University of Tour France in a statement. This raises concerns that in certain situations, the repellent may even be getting to attract biting insects. If mosquitoes can learn to associate the scent of DEET with the prospect of dinner, this could make people wearing DEET more attracted to biting insects under the right conditions, according to the study. If someone applies DEET and the concentration fades over time, but a mosquito still manages to feed, the insect may begin to associate that smell with a reward. That's a possibility we should take seriously when we think about how repellents are used in the real world. And he went on to elaborate. He said, if a mosquito bites someone who applied DEET to their skin several hours earlier, and the concentration of the repellent is too low to repel the mosquito, but still strong enough for the insect to smell it, the mosquito may be more likely to bite people who smell of DEET. And just as a reminder as to why they call this critter so deadly, the mosquito species studied was the yellow fever mosquito, a species that spreads dengue fever, Zika, yellow fever, which infect tens of millions of people each year. Overall estimates are that mosquitoes kill as many as 1 million people each year, far more than any other animal. We're going to switch over to sports. Let's take a look at broadcast sports today. We've got the Women's College World Series on ESPN at 8 o'clock. This will be Texas Tech, game number 2. There's some golf tournaments today. The LPGA U.S. Women's Open first round will be broadcast at 2 p.m. on the USA Network. On the Golf Channel at 2 p.m., the PGA has a memorial first round. Let's see, there's some baseball today at 1:35. ESPN Unlimited, that's a pretty rare station, will broadcast Baltimore at Boston. The MLB Network will cover Cleveland at New York at 1:35. And at 8:10, FS1 will cover Pittsburgh at Houston. Game 2 of the Stanley Cup takes place at 8 p.m. on ABC. I think it's at Carolina. The French Open is underway, and there are not many top seeds left anymore. There's been some pretty severe attrition. They've got broadcast events throughout the day. 6 a.m., TNT started their coverage. True TV started their coverage at 7. 9 a.m., TNT, True TV will also continue coverage. And at 11:30, more coverage on TNT and True TV. The WNBA has 2 games on Prime Video. At 7 o'clock, it's Atlanta at Indiana. And at 9, it's Golden State at Minnesota. Take a look at the Tigers' upcoming schedule. They've got a 3-game set against Seattle at home. The June 5th game is at 6:40, June 6th game at 1:10, June 7th game at 1:40. Those are all on BSN. The June 9 game will be home against Minnesota, 6:40, and another game with Minnesota the next day on the 10th, also a 6:40 game. TSN covers those. 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We'll take a look at the baseball standings in the American League Central. Cleveland has a 2-game lead over the White Sox, followed by Minnesota. Detroit crawling out of the bottom of that group, and then Kansas City. Detroit's still 10.5 games out. In the East, Tampa Bay has a 0.5-game lead over New York, followed by Baltimore, Toronto, and Boston. In the West, Seattle has a 2.5-game lead over Texas, Athletics, Houston, and L.A. In the National League Central, Milwaukee has a 5.5-game lead over Pittsburgh, followed by St. Louis, Chicago, and Cincinnati. In the East, Atlanta has a 9.5-game lead over Philadelphia, followed by Washington, Miami, and New York. And in the West, the Dodgers have a 6-game lead over Arizona, followed by Colorado and San Francisco. The NBA Finals are finally underway. The first game was New York at San Antonio, and New York was a bit of an underdog in this game. However, they made a late comeback and pulled out game number 1, so they stole one, essentially. The next game will be again at San Antonio. That's going to be game 2 on the 5th at 8:30 p.m. June 8th, it will be San Antonio at New York, 8:30 on the 10th. Same matchup at New York, also an 8:30 game. On the 13th, it's going to be New York at San Antonio, if necessary. That will be 8:30 on the 16th. Again, if necessary, it's going to be San Antonio at New York. And then game 7, if necessary, will be the Knicks at San Antonio, game 7 or 8:30 p.m., once again, if necessary. The NHL playoffs are underway. Vegas beat Carolina. This was an amazing game. Carolina went up 2-0 in a hurry, and it looked like it was all over, but Vegas came back. So they've got a 1-0 lead in that series. Their other games will be on the 4th, 6th, 9th, and 11th. I don't know the network that's covering this, but these are all evening games. In the WNBA Eastern Conference, Atlanta has a 1.5 game lead over both New York and Toronto, followed by Washington, Indiana, and Chicago. And at the bottom of that group is Connecticut. In the Western Conference, Minnesota has a game lead over a group of teams here: Dallas, Vegas, Golden State, and Portland, followed by LA and Seattle, and at the bottom of that group is Phoenix. Almost every Detroit Tiger hitters looked improved through three games in June, but Willen Binger continues to go above and beyond. He put the Tigers on his back for a sweep of one of MLB's best teams. The Tigers scored in each of the first four innings en route to a 7-2 win over the Tampa Bay Rays on Wednesday in the finale of a three-game series at Tropicana Field, sweeping the series for a three-game winning streak. It's the first sweep for the Tigers since April 14th and 16th. Bingler hit a three-run home run in the fourth inning. Facing the Rays, he's hit .462 with three home runs and nine RBIs across 14 plate appearances. The 27-year-old drove in four runs apiece in Monday's opener and Wednesday's finale. The Tigers improved to 25 and 38, while the Rays, who entered Wednesday with the best record in the American League, dropped to 36 and 23. As of Wednesday, the Tigers are 10.5 games out, as I mentioned, behind the first-place Cleveland Guardians in the AL Central. More importantly, the Tigers experienced a run-scoring breakthrough at Tropicana. The offense scored 81 runs with 18 home runs through 28 games in May, only to score 25 with 10 home runs the first three games in June. Right-hander Troy Melton struggled early on, but he dominated through the middle and late innings. 25-year-old didn't throw a first pitch strike through the first eight batters he faced, and the Rays took advantage of his command issues by scoring one run apiece in a 19-pitch first inning and 17-pitch second inning. The result of those runs, the Rays tied the game at 1-1 and tied the game at 2-2. In typical baseball fashion, they parse through every aspect of this game, but I'm just going to hit some of the highlights here. The story continues to be the offense. It's a small sample size, but the Tigers keep hitting in June. They grabbed the lead in the first inning for the fourth game in a row, courtesy of Gleyber Torres' leadoff double and Bingo's RBI single. Torres attacked a first-pitch cutter from right-hander Nick Martinez in the second game since returning from the injured list, recovering from a left oblique strain. And they really go into more detail than I want to cover here. But they do summarize it by saying the six-game road trip is in the books. The Tigers have an off day Thursday with another off day approaching Monday as they return home to Comerica for a three-game series, as I mentioned earlier, against the AL West leading Seattle Mariners. The probable pitchers for the series are going to be left-hander Framber Valdez on Friday, right-hander Keydur Montero on Saturday, and right-hander Jack Flaherty on Sunday. When his team's fate hung in the balance, Adrian Hutchinson was determined to remain in the thick of action. "Overtime, I'm not coming out," the Detroit Lions star defenseman said last week. "It's the fourth quarter. I'm not coming out at all." But truth be told, Hutchinson rarely left the field at any point last season. He was between the white lines on 91% of the Lions' defensive plays and logged the second highest snap total in all of NFL edge defenders, according to Pro Football Focus. Some wondered if he should take a rest every now and then. Lions defensive coordinator Kevin Shepard said it was reasonable in suggestion, noting last October it's a long season, and that the threat of attrition was something we have to be kind of conscious of. But Shepard indicated that Hutchinson wasn't necessarily wanting a break. "I want you to come down there and try to tell Hutch to leave the field. I want you to see how those interactions take place," Shepard said half-jokingly. Hutchinson, who led the Lions with 14.5 sacks and 100 pressures en route to becoming a finalist for NFL Defensive Player of the Year, had earned a reputation for his relentless work rate, yet he finally came around to the idea that he could use a breather every now and then so he could conserve energy needed to close out games with gusto. "Toward the end of last season, we started being a little bit more deliberate about, 'Hey, I'm going to take a few plays off of this drive,'" Hutchinson said. "I did feel it in the fourth quarter. It really helped. Taking off a couple of here and there really helped the conditioning for sure." Still, he knew he couldn't stay on the sideline for too long because the defense needed him. The team's pass rush, after all, appeared bankrupt without him on the field. At times, it felt like he was the sole supplier of pressures, quarterback hits and sacks. the Lions became dependent on him, which factored into the calculus that determined how much he played. So look for him to take some more plays off this year in hopes that we can continue to keep this guy healthy, because as we mentioned in this article, his being on the field is critical to their success.

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1: Here, Schneider, a 25th seed, pulled out a 3-6-7-5-6-0 win over four-time Grand Slam winner Sabalenka in 2 hours and 12 minutes. The victory snapped the top-seeded Belarusian string of six consecutive major semis and left her stunned after the match. "No thoughts, no emotions. I just want to quit tennis right now," Sabalenka said in a post-match interview. "But we'll see in a few days. Hopefully I can get back on track mentally." And as I mentioned, a lot of the top seeds are gone. I don't have time to tell you any more about that because I've run out of time. That will conclude the reading of the Detroit News and Detroit Free Press from WKAR Radio Reading Service. Your readers today have been Michael Marshall and R.J. Benson.
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2: Weather for this afternoon, sunny with a few clouds, a high of 85. For this evening, breezy with some clouds, a low of 66. For tomorrow, partly cloudy in the morning with thunderstorms likely in the afternoon and evening, a high of 82. 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
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And that is everything from Kroger. We will check out Aldi. 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
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And then they also have their meat bundles if you're looking for anything specific. They have breakfast, mini bundles, everyday bundles, barbecue, beef lovers, chicken lovers, pork lovers, and a couple of various giant bundles. So if you're curious about that, I would call and ask, and they will tell you what is included in those bundles. Some good items to stock up on for the summer. Okay, in the Tom's Food Center ad, we got a couple minutes, so I'm going to try to find some of the specials in here. This ad is only good till June 6th, so a couple more days on this one. 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
1: 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That is all the time that we have today for the grocery ad. This has been WKAR Radio Reading Service. My name is Catherine Dufort Way, and I hope you all have a wonderful weekend. We will be back next week.
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2: Weather for this afternoon, sunny with a few clouds, a high of 85. For this evening, breezy with some clouds, a low of 66. For tomorrow, partly cloudy in the morning with thunderstorms likely in the afternoon and evening, a high of 82. 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
5: Welcome. This is a reading of The Economist, and I'm your reader, Mary Kiefer, with the audio reading service at the Allen County Public Library in Fort Wayne, Indiana. Today, I will be reading from the May 9th, copyright year 2026 of The Economist Newspaper Limited, and I will begin with the article entitled By Invitation by Anonymous. A former senior official in the Russian government argues that Vladimir Putin is losing his grip. It arrived not as an event, but as a sensation, felt everywhere at once. Vladimir Putin has led Russia into a dead end, and nobody has a map for what comes next. The best manifestation is a shift in the language used by senior officials, regional governors, and businessmen. They have stopped using the first person plural when talking about the actions of authorities in the country. As recently as last spring, everything was we and ours. Mr. Putin's war on Ukraine may be reckless and failing, but it was shared. We were inside it, and it would be better for all of us if it ended sooner. Now they describe what is happening as his story, not ours, not our project, not our agenda, not our war. His decisions are described as strange. Even stranger is the fact that he decides anything at all. It is not only about falling approval ratings. The future is no longer discussed in terms of what Mr. Putin will decide, but as something that will unfold independently of him and possibly already without him. This shift in language does not signal a rebellion. The authoritarian system can survive for a long time on fear, inertia, and repression. It still has a monopoly on violence, but has lost its monopoly on shaping the future. In the past, the regime, for all its lies, had some project it could tout, restoring statehood, reasserting itself as an energy superpower. There was even modernization.

0: nation before the U-turn to ultra-conservatism and war. The irony is that Mr. Putin started the war to preserve power and the system he has created. Now, for the first time since the conflict began, Russians are starting to imagine a future without him. This is down to a confluence of four factors. First is the growing cost of fighting. The war in Ukraine was meant to be a special military operation conducted by selected groups who received financial incentives for their trouble, while the rest of society carried on as normal. This model crumbled as the war grew in length and scale. It has led to higher inflation and taxes, neglected infrastructure, increased censorship, endless prohibitions. It is not a national war, but it is paid for nationally, and society is not being offered any purpose in return. Second is a growing demand for rules among elites who have been forced back into Russia along with their capital. Their property rights were outsourced to the West. They used London courts, offshore structures, and international arbitration to resolve conflicts or seek protection. Now conflicts must be resolved domestically without functioning institutions. Demand for rules grows more urgent as redistribution of assets gathers pace. In the past 3 years, assets worth around 5 trillion rubles, which equals $60 billion, have been seized from private businessmen and either nationalized or handed to loyalists and cronies, the largest redistribution of property since the mass privatization of the 1990s. It is not that the elites have suddenly discovered a taste for the rule of law or democracy, but even those loyal to the regime crave rules and institutions that can resolve conflicts fairly. Third is the change in geopolitical climate that Mr. Putin himself helped bring about. Russia sees itself as reshaping the global order. In reality, it is a mere catalyst. Russia's war on Ukraine has accelerated the crisis of Western democracy, the rise of populism, and globalization fatigue. Russia now finds itself in a world where rules are weak and where economic and technological strength and brute force dominate. In the rules-based world, Russia could exploit asymmetries, Europe's dependence on its gas, its seats on the UN Council, the Soviet nuclear legacy, but Europe now buys its gas elsewhere. Russia's Security Council seat has been devalued with the UN itself, and its nuclear blackmail has undermined the non-proliferation regime, depriving Russia of its status as an arbiter. When the order itself begins to crumble, the benefits of Putinist revisionism quickly disappear. At the same time, Russia is suffering an identity crisis. For the first time in generations, it lacks an external model to define itself against. Historically, it defined itself in relation to Europe and the wider West. They were there to catch up with, to fall behind, to confront. That old axis is gone. The West, as a single cultural, military, and political entity, is in crisis. There is no there against which one can define here. This is not an ideological issue. It is structural. Any development in Russia has to have an internal source of meaning, and the government is unable to provide it. Fourth is growing ideological control without any balancing dividend. The previous social contract, whereby the state stayed out of people's private lives while citizens stayed out of politics, has collapsed. In the past, the system bought people's loyalty with convenience, services, and consumption. Now all it can offer is repression, intrusion, and censorship, of which this year's internet restrictions are the most striking manifestation. The issue is not so much repression itself as repression without purpose. An ideology, by definition, presupposes an image of the future. This one demands discipline without offering one. People are required to be loyal without being told what future that loyalty serves. The political reality does not look desirable even for most of the technocrats involved in its construction. Optimism has been burned out from within. All four factors create a situation which in chess is known as a zugzwang, when every move worsens the position. The system can persist for as long as Mr. Putin remains in power, but his every move to preserve and expand it accelerates decay. His instinctive response may be to intensify repression. He may start another war, for these actions would only make things worse. He cannot restore the connection between power and the future. He can only make the rupture bloodier and more dangerous. The kids in America. Wealthy neighborhoods are defying suburbanization. Not long ago, Wicker Park, a neighborhood on the northwest side of Chicago, was among America's hippest neighborhoods. On summer weekends, young people with weird haircuts mobbed nightclubs. Vintage stores did a roaring trade in faded T-shirts from the 1980s. A few Puerto Rican restaurants, remnants of a poorer neighborhood, sat uneasily alongside the new cafes serving cronuts and unlimited mimosas. Walk through Wicker Park these days and it feels a little different. It is still gentrified, more so if anything. The vintage stores have not gone away, but the new crowd is rather younger. Nursery workers lead gaggles of toddlers in bright yellow vests around the streets. On the 606, a park built along a former railway track, almost everyone seems to be pushing an expensive pram or carrying a child on a bicycle. At weekends, a clutch of craft brewery tap rooms fills with fathers. A new private school recently opened, and a billboard advertises a clever new type of child car seat. Cities across America are losing children fast. Across Chicago, between 2010 and 2024, according to Census Bureau data, the total population in aged under 18 declined by 22%. In Los Angeles, the figure was 25%, and in New York, 12%. And yet, in the country's richest, densest cities, there is one group noticeably defying the trend: wealthier white families. In Chicago, the population of non-Hispanic white children grew by 6% from 2010 to 2024, faster than the white population grew overall. In Washington, D.C., it rose by a truly remarkable 62%. Their parents are professionals who grew up in boring suburbs and do not want their kids to. The change is most concentrated in central neighborhoods in what Ness Sandoval, a sociologist at St. Louis University, calls winner-takes-all cities, like New York, Chicago, or San Francisco. Good examples include Park Slope in Brooklyn, Mar Vista in Los Angeles, and Bernal Heights in San Francisco. Across Brooklyn, the population of white children grew by 13% from 2010 to 2024. Now they make up more than two-fifths of the total, up from a third in 2010. In Wicker Park's two zip codes, the number of white children increased by 39% and 94%. Race is not a perfect proxy for income, but you only have to walk around swerving up a baby prams $899 plus tax, carrying infants in Patagonia coats, $99 plus tax, to know that these are wealthy families. In Brooklyn in 2010, families earning less than $10,000 outnumbered those earning over $200,000. By 2024, those on $200,000 outnumbered them by almost 2-to-1. In San Francisco, private school enrollment rose by 47% from 2010 to 2024. What is behind this? Families are mostly moving in. Rather, people are moving to suburbs less once they become parents. Eric Johnson, a software engineer who grew up in Elgin, an outer suburb of Chicago, now has a 10-month-old baby in hipstery Logan Square. "We love the farmer's market. I like not having to drive," he said. Sarah Weston Shea, a social worker, grew up in suburban New Jersey and now has two children in Bay Ridge, Brooklyn. "We can just easily access the wonderful resources that his city has, the arts, music, whatever," she says. She likes that her kids are growing up in a multicultural neighborhood and that she can cart them around on a cargo bike. "Such families are typically having children older," says Hamilton Lombard, a demographer at the University of Virginia. That means that they tend to have a higher income when they do get around to it, and in turn can afford to stay in cities. For a subset of the wealthiest, being able to afford to raise children in a city, especially lots of children, has become a financial flex, says Mr. Sandoval. To say, "I have the money to have 8 children and live in the city," it's showing off your wealth. On a macro scale, this change in urban demography may not seem transformational. The growth of the relatively rich is hardly enough to counteract collapsing working-class populations or to reverse the shrinking of school enrollment. With immigration down, urban populations will still start falling soon. Yet the growing up of what Richard Florida, an influential urban studies theorist, once called the creative class, nonetheless matters. Take politics. The urbanist parent is left wing. Last year, Zohran Mamdani won the neighborhoods colonized by wealthier families comfortably while losing outer parts of the city. Brandon Johnson, Chicago's mayor, won office thanks to white liberal voters who backed him in the first round of the 2-round election. New York City used to elect Republican mayors. That seems vanishingly unlikely now. They also affect cities directly. In principle, this class of people loves the idea of public schools. In practice, they love highly selective public schools full of kids like their own. That leads to cutthroat competition for places at the most desired schools. Similarly, more wealthy residents tends to mean pricier homes. Many contend that is why non-white families are leaving cities, though the data do not definitely prove this. The number of non-white children is shrinking in ungentrified neighborhoods too. High house prices may, however, be hitting the next generation of young professionals who cannot move into the homes, no longer being vacated by people moving to the suburbs. Will the rise of the upscale urban parenting continue? The appeal of cities shrank during the pandemic as professionals went in search of green space and home offices. As the virus receded, violent crime soared. But crime is now down again, and working from home is going out of fashion. The better bet is that the yuppification continues. Not long ago, inner city was a synonym for desperate and poor. In 2016, Donald Trump claimed that people in inner cities are living in hell because it's so dangerous. That is less and less true. Outside, a new day is dawning. Honey, I got primaried. Donald Trump takes his revenge. You have to be mindful if there are breaks in the ranks. You have to be vigilant. So says Marty Obst, a Republican operative in Indiana, an enforcer for the president. Last summer, Mr. Obst was tasked with pushing a gerrymandered congressional map through Indiana's Republican-held state house. Had it passed, it would have drawn Democrats out of existence in the state congressional delegation. But unlike Florida, Missouri, North Carolina, Texas, and most recently Tennessee, where lawmakers dutifully complied, Republicans in Indiana balked. Naturally, Donald Trump turned to retribution. What followed was a scorched earth effort to punish seven obscure Republican lawmakers who voted against the map. In the primary on May 5th, at least five lost to challengers backed by the president. He may be more unpopular than ever, but among the MAGA base, his endorsement matters. Success in Indiana will only deepen his appetite for fealty pledges and intra-party purges. Mr. Trump's next targets include Bill Cassidy, a senator from Louisiana, and Thomas Massie, a congressman from Kentucky. Both face Trump-endorsed opponents later this month. What differentiates Indiana was the small potatoes-ness of it. These are part-time lawmakers who make $33,000 a year and handle campaign business from their Gmails. Yet Mr. Trump was aggrieved enough to deploy Chris LaCivita, an advisor to his presidential campaign, and involve Club for Growth, a conservative super PAC that normally plays at the national level. Mr. Trump's intervention initiated an arms race. In total, $13.5 million was spent on ads, up from a few hundred thousand dollars in past years. Dan Durnulk, an incumbent who lost his primary, had always been Trump, but he took umbrage at the idea that he should support a gerrymandering scheme cooked up in Washington outside the normal once-a-decade redistricting process. The problem was I never had any input into this, he says. Not that Republicans in Indiana oppose gerrymandering in the abstract. In fact, they are experts at it. 20 years ago, Democrats held five of the state's nine congressional seats. Today, they hold two, even as their vote share is 38%. Patrick Munsey, a journalist in Kokomo, describes the general MO like this: we'll gerrymander the crap out of our districts when it's time. Having seen their colleagues' fate, lawmakers in Indianapolis may decide that the time is next year, not 2030. Certainly other red states will plow ahead, added by the Supreme Court's gutting on April 29th of the Voting Rights Act, which had kept gerrymandering in check. Republicans in Alabama and South Carolina want to eliminate Democratic districts before the midterms. Louisiana and Tennessee are already doing that. Until the court set off this most recent scramble, the gerrymandering wars had looked like a draw. Now Republicans might have the edge. In Indiana, their willingness to back the president was a win for institutionalists. Randy Niemeyer, a Republican county chair, says MAGA operatives in Washington had assumed redistricting would be a slam dunk. He told them no. Indiana may be full of Republicans, but it is not full of ideologues. Good sense, fair play, and independence matter. Indiana is Midwest nice, he says. In the end, that was no match for presidential petty. Have you considered America? The United States ranks first in the Kearney Global FDI Confidence Index, reads a 20-foot tall banner hanging outside the Potomac Ballroom of the Gaylord Convention Center at National Harbor, Maryland. This is the 14th year in a row. Another boasted that America has the largest number of quantum startups. A third that America has the highest levels of venture capital investment in the world. That's serious fuel for innovation, it adds. The banners hint at how weird the 2026 Select USA Investment Summit was. Then Howard Lutnick, the Commerce Secretary, took to the stage to explain that America has lots of consumers and deep capital markets. Among those listening from the VIP section sat the delegations from Burkina Faso and Panama. All this raised more questions than it answered. What business people anywhere do not know that America, the world's biggest economy, is dynamic, innovative, and awash with capital? Are they learning this for the first time at the Gaylord? And why is America putting on a show to woo foreign investment, in part from nations with economies smaller than 4/5 of its states? The confab made more sense in the cavernous exhibition hall below, where 49 states plus Washington, D.C., along with territories, cities, and local government officials, many manning booths the size of houses, were swapping business cards with the foreign business people. The purpose of the summit is only clear when you zoom in a little bit. TSMC, the giant Taiwanese semiconductor firm, can broker deals in Washington anytime it chooses, but the small Indian manufacturers of advanced robots who are looking to onshore some of their assembly process to avoid tariffs might have to ping-pong all over America to understand where best to locate their factory. At Select USA, they can visit almost every state at once. Where should they go? Many states offered snacks to tempt would-be investors. Your correspondent sampled gummy bears made in Indiana, number one for pass-through highways, salmon jerky from Alaska, located within 9 hours of 90% of the industrialized world, good for shopping, and sipped Ale 8-1, a citrus ginger soda from Kentucky, number one for air cargo by landed weight. The summit was founded in 2013 to encourage reshoring. Despite the snacks, headline FDI inflows are lower as a share of GDP than they were then. Young men are souring on Donald Trump. Few politicians can match Donald Trump's manly swagger. One day he is entering a cage fighting stadium to the tune of American Badass. Then he is shrugging off a third assassination attempt with a quip that only the most impactful presidents attract would-be assassins. Voters have long seen Republicans as the daddy party, strong on defense and crime, and Democrats as more maternal, nurturing the needy, fussing about mean words. Asked which is more the party of men, Americans are 7 times likelier to say Republicans than Democrats. Mr. Trump has added to this vibe. In his 3 runs for office, he has always won the male vote and always beaten female opponents. A study by Dan Cassino of Farley Dickinson University found that after voting for Mr. Trump in 2024, men actually reported feeling more masculine. Yet this macho magic appears to be fading, especially among young men. In 2024, 49% of men aged 18 through 29 voted for him. Now only 28 approve of him, finds a Harvard IOP poll. Virile vibes are all very well, but young men have practical concerns too. They often want to find a job, buy a home, attract a partner, and raise a family. This is especially true of young men who voted for Mr. Trump. In an NBC poll, they ranked having children as their top life goal. Young women who voted for Kamala Harris ranked it second last out of 13 options. The trouble is, homes and families cost money. Mr. Trump said he would make America affordable again, yet his tariffs and war in Iran have had the opposite effect. Everything's expensive, complains Miguel Martinez, a 21-year-old restaurant worker in Flowery Branch, Georgia. You can't even go inside the grocery store right now and not spend $80. Mr. Martinez works two jobs and lives with his parents. He wants to get a place of his own, but prices are crazy. He voted for Mr. Trump in 2024, but come the midterms in November, he won't be pulling the lever for anyone. Souring on Trump need not imply loving the Democrats. On the contrary, many young men feel spurned by them. Democrats can seem eager to talk about the problems men cause, but not the ones they face. There's kind of a hesitancy for some Democrats to campaign on those issues because they don't want to appear as like a dude or a bro, says a Democratic student in Charlottesville, Virginia. Republicans, by contrast, have the ability to say out loud what a lot of young men would say behind closed doors. A majority of Americans, 54%, think anti-male bias is a problem in the Democratic Party, finds an Economist YouGov poll. Another poll finds that Democrats are five times likelier than Republicans, 26% to 5%, to admit to having an unfavorable view of men in general. Young men have become swing voters. In the Harvard IOP poll, 33% say they will back a Democrat in November, 25% back a Republican, and a whopping 38% say they don't know or won't vote. Neither party strikes the right note with them, says Richard Reeves of the American Institute for Boys and Men, an NGO. Republicans speak as if there is only one valid life path: get a job, get married, have kids. Democrats sometimes dismiss young men who aspire to these traditional markers of adulthood as reactionaries who just want trade wives. But I don't see the evidence for that, says Mr. Reeves. Most young men don't want to go back to the 1950s. They don't expect to be the patriarch, but they recognize that fatherhood gives them a purpose and they want to be needed. Several Democrats, including some with presidential aspirations, are explicitly trying to win over young men. Last year, Governor Gavin Newsom in California launched an effort to grapple with young male difficulties in school, mental health, and job seeking. In October, Virginia unveiled plans for a commission for boys and men. Wes Moore, Maryland's governor, hopes to help boys in school by hiring more male teachers. Rahm Emanuel, a former mayor of Chicago, has linked male despondency to high housing costs. He has a point, argues Gabriel Penrose of Boston College. The scarcity of homes raises the price of independence. It prompts young men and a smaller number of young women to live with their parents rather than where the jobs are. Ms. Penrose found that a 10% increase in local rents increases the likelihood that non-college educated men live with their parents by about 1.1 percentage points and was associated with a 0.5 percentage point decline in labor force participation. She estimates that higher housing costs could explain a third of the fall in employment among non-college educated men since 2000. Homes are costly because red tape makes it hard to build upwards. If zoning rules all over America were like those in the least stringent quarter of cities, two-thirds of the housing shortfall would disappear, estimates Goldman Sachs, a bank. Thus, housing deregulation could help unblock the path to adulthood. However, it is routinely stymied by the old, who are far likelier to vote than the young. In February, a bill to allow more housing near jobs passed Virginia's legislature but died before reaching the governor's desk. For young men who remain stuck in their parents' basements, at least there is plenty of masculine entertainment. In June, Mr. Trump will celebrate 250 years of America and his own 80th birthday with cage fighting on the White House lawn. This week's obituary is for Craig Venter. The dark horse of the Human Genome Project died on April 29th at the age of 79. I have never seen Francis Crick in a modest mood. Thus, James Watson described his collaborator in the unraveling of DNA's structure in the opening words of his book on that quest, The Double Helix. Substitute Craig Venter into this sentence and you have the measure of a man, though not Crick's equal as a scientist, was in his own opinion only a rung or two below him on the ladder of scientific merit. But he was also one who felt that his worth was never fully recognized because he was never quite a member of the club. That perhaps is what you get for growing up on the wrong side of the tracks, or in his case, of the runways at San Francisco Airport. Not for him the glittering starts of a PhD at Cambridge or Yale enjoyed by his rivals John Saltzman and Francis Collins, who headed the British and American arms of the official Human Genome Project. Beach bum slacker at high school, he was drafted into the Navy as a hospital corpsman during the Vietnam War. Only after a Damascene insight while attempting to drown himself off the coast of Da Nang to escape that conflict's horrors did he realize his vocation. If you want immortality, do something meaningful with your life. The bastards tried. A belated degree and PhD got him into the National Institute of Health as a researcher at the outer fringes of the Genome Project, which had started under Watson's watchful eye in 1990. The next year, he published a neat idea for speeding the project up by tagging where genes sat on chromosomes. So neat that the NIH wanted to patent the results until after a public storm during which Watson excoriated both Dr. Venter's technology and the whole idea of patenting human genes, they didn't. After this, he realized that the only institutions in which he could comfortably operate in future would be those he created himself. So create them he did. First, the Institute for Genomic Research, where to the chagrin of the powers that were, he worked out a way to speed things up even more by a reimagining the process of DNA sequencing that lay at the genome project's heart. Then Celera Genomics, a commercial outfit which sought to use that idea to race and beat the official Human Genome Project to the winning post. And then, after the genome was done and dusted, and Celera no longer had need of his services or he of its, and modestly named J. Craig Venter Institute. At Celera's high point in early 2000, he was a centimillionaire. The real draw, though, was not riches but recognition. From the wider world, he got that in spades. Feature articles galore, including in The Economist, and his picture on the covers of Time and Business Week, all proudly displayed on the walls of JVCI. But no Nobel Prize. His fellow scientists were too frequently among the illegitimate for that to happen. Sulston, knighted for his services, accused him of wanting to establish a monopoly over the human genome and said he had gone morally wrong. This was Rich, considering that it was only by adopting his methods that the original official project was able to catch up with Dr. Venter's private one and thus arrive at a politically brokered tie in the resulting race. Dr. Collins, with whom he shared the glory in June 2000, when President Bill Clinton announced that tie in the East Room of the White House, was more measured, but he did observe of his rival, "We'll never find ourselves going out for a beer on Friday nights just for the heck of it. We're wired in a different way." At bottom, in the minds of the Sulstons and Collinses of this world, that wiring had led Dr. Venter to sell his soul to the devils of commerce. He, by contrast, regarded Solera's creation pragmatically as the only means available to achieve his desired end. As to riches, the easiest way to make a small fortune was to start off with a large one, and a good way to affect that transition was to have an expensive hobby, which he did, yachts, two of them, though not at the same time. He called both sorcerer, as his second wife, Claire Fraser, herself no mean microbiologist, put it, "We'd be rich if it weren't for that boat." With Sorcerer the First, he battled both storms and racing competitors, but it was Sorcerer II that truly revealed the man, for she was fitted out with science rather than sailing competitions. By permitting him leisurely transoceanic cruises, sampling the DNA of what was living in the waters she traversed, she combined business with pleasure, recapitulating in luxurious style the 19th century circumnavigations of HMS Beagle and HMS Challenger. More science followed. The first synthetic bacterial genome, a stripped-down minimal genome that is the smallest a microbe can get away with and remain alive, and numerous, though ultimately unprofitable, excursions into the elusive field of synthetic biology in which living organisms will be rebuilt the better to serve human needs. Ironically, considering his epiphany in the South China Sea, his last big idea was life extension, the real sort, not the reputational. First, in 2013, he helped found Human Longevity, a firm that proposed to extend lifespans by understanding and subverting the biological processes of aging. That lasted 5 years before he parted company with it, either, depending on who you talk to, by storming out or being fired. Then, this January, he had another go with a venture called Diploid Genomics. After the paired chromosomes of human cells in which he felt the secrets of longevity lay. However, though he himself was prodded, poked, and scanned to the nth degree during his time in Human Longevity, and said such attention to detail had saved him from undetected prostate cancer, in the end it was to no avail. Still, he had indeed done something meaningful with his life, and the bastards had certainly not ground him down. Literary tastemakers, from red carpet to reading list. Most celebrities now have book clubs. Most are irritating. What makes a good literary critic? For centuries, writers were in agreement. The critic, Wordsworth noted, was a scornful sort who frowned on things. "A critic knows," wrote Dorothy Parker, "when a book is not to be tossed aside lightly, but thrown with great force." A critic should, as Graham Greene said of all writers, have a splinter of ice in the heart. But then Greene had never met Dua Lipa. Miss Lipa is a British pop star. She is also an increasingly popular literary critic thanks to her book club podcast, in which she interviews author. months. But Miss Lipa does not have a splinter of ice in her heart. She has something much lovelier. She loves books. I love books. She loves storytelling. I love storytelling. She loves Helen Garner, an Australian novelist. I fell in love with you. She loves Margaret Atwood's biography. I loved it. I love it. I love it. I love it so much. People, including publishing bigwigs, love her back. In 2022, Miss Lupa delivered a speech at the Booker Prize, Britain's most prestigious literary award. She has interviewed a Booker winner, David Salzay, and a Nobel Prize winner, Olga Takacsuk. In October, she will demonstrate her passion for the written and spoken word as curator of London Literary Festival. Book clubs are changing. A hobby that was once dull, domestic, and faintly frumpy has had a glow-up. Now, anyone who is anyone, and given the nature of modern celebrity, plenty of people who are almost no one, has a book club, whether podcast, website, YouTube channel, or newsletter. Reese Witherspoon, an actor and producer, has a book club. She is its book lover-in-chief. Gwyneth Paltrow had a book club as part of her lifestyle brand, Goop, Crime and Punishment. Miss Paltrow declared is one of her all-time favorite novels. Kayla Gerber, a model, has one with a perplexing aim of building up our community of rage readers. In one way, this feels odd, glamorous. Profitable stars used to promote glamorous, profitable things. Miss Lipa also appears in adverts for Nespresso. Oh, a coffee brand. Miss Witherspoon was the face of Elizabeth Arden makeup, ever literary. She was the firm's storyteller in chief. At one time, Goop sold a product called vaginal eggs, which are tricky to explain, but rarely, it is safe to say, trouble the pages of Fyodor Dostoevsky. In another way, this is not odd at all. Celebrity book clubs have been popular for nearly a century, and with good reasons. They solve so many literary problems. Publishers love them because they help flog books. Amazon has just bought the rights to Oprah Winfrey's book club. George Orwell's 1984 shot up the bestseller lists after being picked by the American Book of the Month Club. Books picked by Miss Winfrey experience the Oprah effect and are grabbed from the shelves. Those picked by Miss Witherspoon experience the Reese effect. One Choice, Where the Crawdad Sings, sold over 12 million copies. Cannily, Miss Witherspoon then produced a film adaptation of it. Readers love book clubs because they help them to know which books are actually any good. Last year, over 4 million books were published in America alone. It is an open secret in publishing that most of them are either bad or dull or both. Many titles are so dull that a prize has been set up to honor them. Contenders for it have included last year's Self-Recognition in Fish, Exploring the Mind in Animals, as well as the 2009-2014 World Outlook for 60 million milligram containers of fromage fray. The reader needs help. Book clubs also make reading less lonely. You are never alone with a good book, as the saying has it, which is true and nonsense. You are always alone with a good book. It is the only way to get through it. Emma Smith, a professor at Oxford University, says book clubs translate a solitary experience into a collective one. Book clubs seem to be socially, financially, and intellectually praiseworthy. And so naturally, some high-minded folk loathe them. In the 1920s, book clubs were accused of promoting the wrong sort of books, second-rate sniffed ones, by the wrong sort of people, middlemen, to the wrong sort of reader, the middle brow. The snobbery, says Nicola Wilson, author of Recommended, a book about book clubs, goes back a long way. Modern critics question celebrities' motivation, their qualifications, and their dedication to the literary cause. Ms. Winfrey's podcast intersperses programs on books with programs on Do Dogs Really Love Us? And on Building a Billion-Dollar Brand. Celebrities, critics say, are just building that brand. They are less reading books than accessorizing with them on Instagram. In one snap, Miss Lipa licks her teeth while holding a copy of Miss Atwood's biography. Typical quote, male fantasies, is everything run by male fantasies? Some of this criticism is bunk. Books do not demand a monkish devotion from those who work with them. T.S. Eliot worked in a bank. Anthony Trollope worked for the post office. Much of this criticism is old-fashioned intellectual snobbery, as if celebrities are incapable of taxing intellectual endeavor. In 1955, when Marilyn Monroe posed reading James Joyce's Ulysses, the image spawned astonishment, articles, and a decades-long debate. As one article put it, was she actually reading it? That being said, certain criticisms seem justified. Some of the celebrities, like Miss Lipa, seem to be promoting books that they generally read and love, even if they show that love a little oddly on Instagram. Miss Witherspoon is witty and clever in her choices. Others are effortlessly worthy. In her thankfully erstwhile book club, Emma Watson of Harry Potter fame offered drivel about journeys and tips on empowering books about feminism. Book clubs, it is true, can be irritating. They are also a little paradoxical. Reading rates are declining rapidly everywhere. Yet there are podcasts about reading, campaigns about reading, and hand-wringing books about reading. The public seems simultaneously unable to start reading or to stop banging on about it. Perhaps instead of listening to people talk about books, you should enjoy books the old-fashioned way. Sit down, open a book, and silently enjoy it. Does acupuncture work? It seems useful for pain. The jury's out on everything else. Acupuncture, a Chinese practice thought to be around 3,000 years old, involves sticking needles into certain points on the body in order to promote the proper flow of qi, the body's vital energy. Although long poo-pooed by Western medicine, its popularity continues to rise. Models and influence tout its anti-aging effects, and athletes including Serena Williams, a former tennis pro, and Tom Brady, a retired American football player, claim the needles have helped them with muscle recovery. Today, acupuncture is used to alleviate ailments ranging from anxiety and asthma to infertility and irritable bowel syndrome. But does it do any good? On some fronts, the evidence in favor is strong. In 2018, a study in the Journal of Pain analyzed the results of 39 randomized trials on 20,827 patients with shoulder pain, chronic musculoskeletal pain, headaches, or osteoarthritis. All the patients had undergone either traditional acupuncture, sham acupuncture, a range of placebo controls, including the shallow insertion of needles, or no acupuncture at all. When patients assessed their symptoms more than 4 weeks after initial treatment, acupuncture users reported less pain than those in the other groups. The benefits had not faded by much a year later. Other studies conducted since then have supported these findings. But how might acupuncture achieve these results? Helene Langevin, retired director of the National Center for Complementary and Integrative Health at America's National Institutes of Health, has a theory. Her research suggests the needles twist strands of connective tissue, known as fascia, which in turn pull on nerve endings in a way that might reduce pain. Some of the positive positive effects, however, might be due to the brain's astonishing power to reduce pain when it believes a genuine intervention is being conducted. The more serious the apparent intervention, the greater this placebo response can be. A paper published in JAMA Internal Medicine in 2020, for example, found no significant difference in pain relief between true and sham acupuncture. For Edzard Ernst, an emeritus professor at the University of Exeter, who specializes in the study of complementary and alternative medicine, it is worth remembering that we don't need a placebo to generate placebo effects. Any therapy comes automatically with a placebo effect. For now, it is hard to identify how much of the benefits of acupuncture may arise in this way. Beyond pain management, the benefits are less clear. A review published in Complementary Therapies in Medicine in 2022, written by practicing acupuncturists and funded by the International Society of Chinese Medicine, analyzed 862 systematic reviews and meta-analyses. It found that acupuncture could reduce post-operative nausea about as well as some anti-emetics. It also found benefits for migraines and tension headaches, cancer-related fatigue, female infertility when used in addition to medical reproductive treatment, and chronic pelvic pain in men. But trials for 86 other conditions, including factors associated with muscle recovery, have not been sufficiently robust to demonstrate any positive effects. While for another 6 ailments, no effect was found. The balance of evidence means that acupuncture remains a reasonable intervention for chronic pain, particularly because it has far fewer side effects than most drugs. But for anything else, the effects are hard to pin down. That's all the time we have for today. This has been Mary Kiefer with a reading of The Economist. I hope you've enjoyed today's reading from the audio reading service of the Allen County Public Library in Fort Wayne, Indiana.
1: This is Bob Myers from the Historical Society of Michigan with a Michigan History Moment. It's a valuable jewelry, and it's called fordite, or motor agate. But what is fordite? Well, in short, fordite is a sort of synthetic gemstone that looks much like an agate. It's made up of layers and layers of automobile paint, hence fordite. The earliest automobiles were brush-painted in the fashion of horse-drawn carriages. It took a long time to paint a car, and the paint job did not hold up well. As the demand for automobiles grew in the early 20th century, manufacturers looked for ways to speed up the process. The Ford Model T dominated the market for years, rolling off the assembly line by the millions. The first Model Ts, from 1908 through 1912, came in red, gray, green, or blue, but were not available in black. From 1915 until 1926, the Model T came only in black, although Ford used more than 30 different types of black paint. Competing auto companies offered multiple colors, which eventually forced Ford to abandon its black paint-only policy. In 1924, spray guns were introduced to the auto assembly line. Spray guns allowed workers to paint the cars more quickly and gave a more consistent finish than brush painting. Spray painting cut the finish time by 2/3. There was just one problem: overspray. Most of the paint went on the car body, but some collected on the tracks and skids that carried the cars. After painting, the assembly line carried the car into an oven that baked on the finish. Naturally, the paint baked onto the tracks and skids as well. That eventually built up in thick, multicolor coats of baked paint that the workers had to break off. The result? Chunks of fordite also known as motor agate. Today, motor agate is made into all sorts of beautiful jewelry. Cut to shape and polished, fordite is a highly desirable material. Unfortunately for rockhounds, automobile assembly lines no longer produce it. New painting technology has virtually eliminated overspray, so paint doesn't build up on the assembly line. Today's supply of fordite comes from auto workers who brought home chunks of the material years ago. This Michigan History Moment has been brought to you by MichiganHistoryMagazine.org.
2: 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I'm Randy Simon, and this is Earthwise, a look at our changing environment. 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
1: 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Falling prices on solar panels and on lithium-ion batteries have led to generation at half the price per megawatt hour that gas-fired plants can offer, at least outside of the U.S., because our higher costs are grandfathered in various ways. In the right locations, these systems can pump out enormous amounts of energy around the clock without consuming an ounce of fuel. 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
2: Weather for this afternoon, sunny with a few clouds, a high of 85. For this evening, breezy with some clouds, a low of 66. For tomorrow, partly cloudy in the morning with thunderstorms likely in the afternoon and evening, a high of 82. 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
3: Welcome to our program. My name is Beverly Hicks, and I will be reading from the Consumer Reports for the months of May and June here on Sight into Sound Radio. I'll begin today with the article, What's the Healthier Choice? Ice cream or a fruit bar? Creamer or half and half? Beef tallow or sunflower oil? The better option isn't always the one you might expect. Take our quiz to see which come out on top and why. All right, well, you head to the grocery store with the best of intentions. You check nutrition facts, labels, and ingredient list, and try to decode buzzwords like high protein and made with whole grains. But despite all that effort, it can still be tough to choose among some supposedly good-for-you foods. The health benefits promoted on packaging and the varying ingredients between brands for the same type of food can stump even the savviest shoppers, says Amy Keating, RD, a nutritionist at Consumer Reports. Products with extra fiber or protein, for example, aren't necessarily better for you than similar options without those claims. It's also not always clear which foods are heavily processed. This quiz takes you through common supermarket scenarios and product claims, and it shows you what's important and what isn't, so you can make the best selections as you shop. You want a frozen treat without too much sugar. Which should you pick? Breyers Natural Strawberry Ice Cream, that's A. B. Talente Roman Raspberry Sorbetto, B. That's B. C, Whole Fruit Strawberry Bar, or D, Halo Top Strawberry Light Ice Cream. All things considered, Breyers Ice Cream is the better option. You might assume that a fruit sorbet or a whole fruit bar would be mostly lightly sweetened fruit. In fact, it's the opposite. You do get some fruit, but it comes with a hefty dose of added sugar. One bar has 16 grams and the sorbet has 30 grams in 2/3 cup. The ice cream has 14 grams in 2/3 cup and you get a little protein and calcium. The American Heart Association recommends a max of 25 grams of added sugar per day for women and 36 grams for men. Halo Top has only 4 grams of added sugar and it's low in calories. So low that the brand lists the calorie count for the entire pint on the front of the container, but there's a trade-off. It has many processed ingredients, including the sugar substitutes stevia and erythritol. As with artificial sweeteners like aspartame and sucralose, questions remain about their effect on health.

0: be aware when you see no artificial sweeteners on a food label, because it doesn't always mean no sugar substitutes. What's better to munch on when a salty snack craving hits? A, pretzels. B, pita chips. C, potato chips. D, tortilla chips. Or E, veggie straws. These are obviously not health foods, but sometimes you just want a little crunch. And here, plain tortilla chips have the edge. They're made with whole grain corn and tend to be lower in sodium than other salty snacks. Surprisingly, potato chips typically have less sodium than you might expect. Simple ingredients and mostly unsaturated fat. Just watch out for flavored potato or tortilla chips like ranch or barbecue, which usually have more sodium and additives than plain varieties. Pretzels and pita chips are generally made with refined wheat flour, which is essentially white flour, and are often higher in sodium than other chips. Veggie straws sound more virtuous than they are. They're primarily potato starch with small amounts of vegetable powder, not real vegetables. Three of these are a smarter swap for a beef burger. Which one isn't? A, Bell and Evans chicken burgers. B, Amy's Organic California Veggie Burger. C, Beyond Burger plant-based patties. And D, Bubba Turkey Burger. We'll walk on by the Beyond Burger. Newer plant-based burgers like these may look and taste more like beef than traditional veggie burgers, but they're highly processed. People who eat a lot of these foods may have a higher risk of heart disease, type 2 diabetes, and other health concerns, studies show. Although the label boasts 21 grams of protein, it's not from whole foods. Beyond Burger's main ingredients are yellow pea, red lentils, brown rice, and fava bean proteins. To create these, the original foods are processed to remove much of the carbohydrates and fat and concentrate the protein. It also has additives such as starches, methylcellulose, which is a binder, potassium lactate, a preservative, and natural flavors, which aren't necessarily any different from artificial flavors. Ground chicken or turkey is the source of the 22 grams proteins in the Bell and Evans and Bubba Burgers, and the only other ingredient is seasoning, although the 510 milligrams of sodium in the Amy's patty is on the higher side. Its main ingredients are veggies, whole grains, and walnuts, making it a worthy choice. Which pasta has the most nutrition power? The four listed are Ronzoni Protein Penne Rigata, Berea Whole Grain Penne, Bonza Chickpea Penne, DeSecco Spinach Penne Rigata. Put the Berea in your cart. It has one ingredient, whole wheat, and a 2-ounce uncooked serving has 8 grams of protein and a respectable 7 grams of fiber. Ronzoni and Bonza tout 20 grams of protein on their labels, but that's based on a larger serving size, 3.5 ounces. 2 ounces of either goes down to 11 grams. Ronzoni's pasta is made with processed pea and brown rice protein. Bonza's is better because chickpeas are the main ingredient, but it has the additives pea starch and xanthan gum, a thickener and stabilizer. While spinach pasta, like DeSecco's, may sound like a way to sneak in some veggies, it's essentially regular pasta with a little spinach, not enough to count as a serving. Don't feel like drinking water? Which should you reach for? A, Simply Orange. B, Spindrift Blood Orange Tangerine. C, Tropicana Light. Or D, Vitamin Water Essential Orange Orange. Well, grab the Spindrift. A combination of fruit juice and sparkling water. It has only 12 calories, 2 grams of sugar, and no additives. True, OJ contains vitamin C and potassium, but juice is a concentrated source of calories. There are 110 in a cup of Simply Orange. Unlike a whole orange. It has no fiber, so those calories won't help fill you up. And your body processes the natural sugar and juice similarly to added sugar. So drinking too much may negatively affect your blood sugar levels. Tropicana Light, a blend of water and juice, has half the calories and sugar, but it also contains stevia. And Vitamin Water has 27 calories of added sugar plus additives. But don't the vitamins and electrolytes matter? Well, no. Keating says most people get plenty of nutrients in the drink from the food they eat. Which eggs are better for you? A, organic. B, egg whites in a carton. C, brown. Or D, omega-3 enriched. All eggs are good for you, but omega-3 eggs supply a decent amount of these heart-healthy fats. Omega-3-rich foods like flaxseed are added to the hens' diets. Fish is the best source of omega-3s, but many people don't eat the recommended 2 servings a week. Otherwise, brown or white eggs, conventional or organic, are a good choice. They have identical nutrients. The shell color depends on the breed of the hen, and brown eggs tend to cost more, go figure. Organic eggs come from hens that are given feed without synthetic pesticides or GMOs, but again, the nutrients are the same. Egg whites are a good source of low-cal protein, except you miss out on the yolks, vitamins, and minerals. That includes choline, which is key for brain health, Keating says. One long-term study linked eating whole eggs to better memory and thinking in older women. And good news, eggs cholesterol is generally not a concern. Blood cholesterol is mainly influenced by saturated fat, not dietary cholesterol. What's the worst way to lighten your coffee? Whole milk, half and half, creamer, or plant milk? Skip the creamer. Many dairy and plant-based ones contain oils and thickeners, and flavored ones like hazelnut and vanilla have plenty of sugar or sugar substitutes. A tablespoon can have 20 to 30 calories and around 4 grams of added sugar, and few people pour exactly one tablespoon into their coffee. Whole milk is a smarter splash. A tablespoon has 9.5 calories and just 0.5 gram of saturated fat. Half and half contains nearly double that, yet both are free of additives and added sugar. Some studies suggest that full-fat dairy doesn't raise heart disease or stroke risk and may even offer benefits. If you prefer dairy-free options, plant milks like oat, almond, and soy are okay, but some brands contain thickeners or other additives, and sweetened or flavored versions can have added sugar. High fiber protein, low sugar. This cereal is the best all around. And there are 4 of them listed here. Would it be Quaker Original Instant Oatmeal, Cheerios Protein with Cinnamon, Grape Nuts, or Fiber One Original Bran? Though all 4 are whole grain, Grape Nuts offers the most well-rounded nutrition. It supplies 7 grams of fiber, 6 grams of protein, and 0 added sugar or additives. Plain oatmeal is a smart choice, but instant oats are processed to cook more quickly, which can speed digestion and cause a blood sugar spike that leaves you hungry sooner. Fiber One's box claims that a serving delivers 65% of the recommended daily dose of fiber, that's 18 grams, without added sugar. Sounds good, but what's not highlighted it is its artificial sweeteners and additives like cellulose and sugar gums, which can provide some of the fiber. Plus, for some people, consuming that much fiber in one sitting might cause gastric upset. The 8 grams of protein per serving in protein Cheerios comes primarily from processed peas. That's not much more protein than what's in Grape Nuts, and only 3 grams more than regular Cheerios. Plus, a serving has 12 grams of added sugar. Which of these fats is better for cooking? Sunflower oil, butter, beef tallow, or coconut oil? sunflower oil. Although some vegetable oils are processed, the bigger concern with cooking oil is the kind of fat they contain. Sunflower oil is low in artery-clogging saturated fat, about 2 grams per tablespoon versus 7 grams in butter, 6 grams in beef tallow, and 10 grams in coconut oil. Some people claim that the omega-6 polyunsaturated fats in seed oils like sunflower, canola, and soybean increase inflammation and heart disease risk. But several studies show that's not the case. In fact, a review in the British Journal of Nutrition linked high omega-6 fat consumption to a lower risk of heart disease and type 2 diabetes. Extra virgin olive oil is also great to use, and research shows it offers health benefits. It's mostly monounsaturated fat, which also supports heart health, and it has antioxidants. Well, I've reached the halfway point of our program today and would like to just take a break to remind you that you're listening to Consumer Reports on Sight Into Sound Radio. 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Now, this next article is How to Stay Safe Now from Ticks. A meat and dairy allergy caused by tick bites is on the rise, while widespread diseases like Lyme are becoming even more common. Protecting yourself is more important than ever. This is by Kevin Loria. Imagine you wake up in the middle of the night, hours after eating a burger or an ice cream cone or taking a prescription drug. Suddenly, you're vomiting, feeling nauseous, or covered in hives. You might even be wheezing or feel your throat closing up. These can all be signs of a tick-borne ailment known as alpha-gal syndrome. Often described as a red meat allergy, it's really an allergy to a sugar found in most mammals. It can be triggered by meat, such as beef or pork, as well as dairy, and by medications that have ingredients derived from mammals. Spread primarily by Lone Star ticks, which are proliferating across the U.S., alpha-gal allergies have exploded. From 2010, shortly after the allergy was first identified, to 2018, about 34,000 cases were reported. And by 2023, the number of suspected cases was estimated to be as high as 450,000. Some days I feel like we underestimate it, says Scott Commons, MD, PhD, Associate Chief for Allergy and Immunology at the University of North Carolina School of Medicine in Chapel Hill, and a member of the research team that first described the alpha-gal allergy. At the same time, rates of other better-known diseases, like Lyme, have continued to rise, says Richard Ostfeld, PhD, a disease ecologist at the Carey Institute of Ecosystem Studies in Millbrook, New York. I tried to avoid doom and gloom, but that's hard to do, he says, because it keeps getting worse. Here's how to protect yourself. What to know about alpha-gal allergies. Unlike most food allergies, alpha-gal reactions are delayed, typically appearing 2 to 6 hours after a person consumes something that triggers it. This peculiarity, as well as a relatively new awareness of alpha-gal, are part of why, as one 2017 study found, many cases, and some deaths likely due to it, have gone undetected. In November 2025, researchers published a report documenting what came close to being a missed case. A 47-year-old airline pilot died after an evening allergic reaction to a hamburger he'd eaten at an afternoon barbecue. His allergy wasn't diagnosed until after his death. Such cases may become more common. The Lone Star ticks that spread the allergy have thrived in recent years due to warmer temperatures and an abundance of the white-tailed deer they feed on, experts say. These ticks have shown a remarkable capacity for expanding into new regions. For example, in 2014, people on Long Island, New York, who sent photos of ticks for help identifying them to the University of Rhode Island's Tick Encounter Program, saw Lone Star and Black-legged ticks in equal frequency. And by 2024, they were seeing 6 Lone Stars for every Black-legged tick. Lone Star ticks are also known to be aggressive biters prone to swarming. That what's more, some reports indicate that tick species other than Lone Star may be spreading alpha gal, as has been documented in other parts of the world. Most people bitten by a Lone Star tick won't develop an alpha gal allergy, though some will still test positive in a blood test. Because of this, clinicians typically don't recommend getting tested unless there's a strong suspicion that alpha-gal allergy is causing problems. People who can avoid getting bitten again may lose the allergy after about 3 to 4 years, though it could happen quicker or not at all. A monthly injectable medication called Xolair, which is usually covered by insurance, can minimize reaction. Many people with the allergy also carry EpiPens or a newer epinephrine nasal spray that's needle-free. Today, alpha-gal is probably the 10th most common food allergy in the U.S., Common says. The top 9 allergens are all legally required to be listed on food labels. Labeling food and especially medications that contain alpha-gal could help many people avoid dangerous reactions. Beware of other tick-borne illnesses. There are at least 15 diseases known to be spread by ticks in the U.S., some more common than others, and many ticks spread more than one disease. Black-legged ticks, infamous for spreading Lyme, the most prevalent tick-borne illness in the U.S., though Osfeld says that alpha-gal syndrome could catch up, can also spread 5 other diseases. Here are several of the more common conditions you should know about. Lyme disease. It's known to infect an estimated 476,000 people a year and is spread by black-legged ticks. Initial symptoms include rash, fever, headache, and fatigue. Lyme can be treated with antibiotics. Untreated, it can spread to the joints, heart, and nervous system and cause serious problems. Babesiosis, a parasitic illness spread by black-legged ticks. Babesiosis is one of the more common tick-borne infectious diseases. People can have it without realizing it, though it leads to flu-like symptoms for some. It can be particularly dangerous for people who are immunocompromised, older than 50, or don't have a spleen. Babesiosis is epidemic in at least 10 states. Anaplasmosis, another relatively common tick-borne disease. Anaplasmosis is a bacterial infection that typically causes flu-like symptoms. It's spread by black-legged ticks. It can cause severe illness in older adults and people with weakened immune systems, or if it's left untreated. It's detectable with a blood test and treatable with antibiotics. Ehrlichiosis, this is a general name for a group of bacterial diseases spread by Lone Star and black-legged ticks. Reported cases have been on the rise over the past 2 decades. It's treatable with antibiotics. Symptoms can include fever, muscle aches, headaches, and upset stomach. The next is Rocky Mountain spotted fever, a serious disease spread by dog and wood ticks. Rocky Mountain spotted fever is a bacterial infection that can cause flu-like symptoms and a rash that typically appears late in the illness. The rash can take on a varied appearance, sometimes looking like red splotches and sometimes look like pinpoint dots. The Rocky Mountain spotted fever can be treated with antibiotics. Untreated, severe infections can be life-threatening and cause permanent damage. The last one listed here is tick-borne viruses. Ticks can carry a number of viruses. These are rarely reported but include Heartland and Bourbon viruses, both thought to be spread by Lone Star ticks, and the rare but potentially severe or even deadly Powassan virus spread by black-legged ticks. Typically, these cause flu-like symptoms, though signs of severe Powassan include confusion, difficulty speaking, and seizures. There's no treatment for any of these. Another reason the prevention of tick bites is especially important. What to do if you get a tick bite? If a tick is attached to your skin, remove it with tweezers, pulling up from the head. The longer it stays there, the more likely it is to transmit Lyme, which is thought to take 24 to 48 hours. But diseases like babesiosis may be transmitted faster, and experts don't yet know how long it takes for a Lone Star tick to cause an alpha-gal allergy. Try to identify the tick. Send a photo to the experts at tickencounter.org if you need help, because this can give you a clue about which symptoms to look out for. Don't send your tick out to be tested. Testing can take weeks and can't confirm that a detected disease was transmitted or that you weren't bitten by a different tick, too. If a black-legged tick has been attached for at least 36 hours and was removed less than 72 hours ago, talk with your doctor about getting a dose of the antibiotic doxycycline. Also, ask your doc about tests or antibiotics if you develop a fever or flu-like symptoms within weeks of a tick bite. To protect yourself when you go out, wear light-colored clothing that covers your body as much as possible to keep ticks off your skin and make them easier to spot. Also, apply an effective insect repellent to exposed skin. And that should include ingredients like DEET, oil of lemon eucalyptus, and picaridin. Once you get home, remove those outer clothings immediately. Put them in a clothes dryer on high for 10 minutes, and that can kill any ticks in the clothing. If a tick appears to have been on you for a while and is engorged, or if you notice a bullseye rash on your skin, which usually appears after a week, you might want to discuss antibiotics with your health care provider. Well, that concludes our program for today. I've been reading from the Consumer Reports issue for the months of May and June 2026. I'm Beverly Hicks, and this has been a production of Sight into Sound Radio, Houston, Texas.
1: Is this mold on a mission? This is Sandra Tsinglo with the Lowdown on Science. Could fungi help clean up our plastic pollution mess? Victor Gamberini at the University of Auckland studied a soil fungus called Clonostachys rosea. After looking at all of its genes, his team identified 12 genes linked to plastic breakdown. When the fungus was fed a plastic called PCL, those genes switched on. They chopped PCL into smaller molecules. It showed similar activity towards the type of plastic used in bottles. It's no accident that this fungus thrives on plastic waste. Its specialized genetic tools could fight plastic pollution. Plastic may last centuries, but fungus just clocked in for cleanup duty.
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3: Gray whales and climate change. I'm Randy Simon, and this is Earthwise, a look at our changing environment. Gray whales undertake one of the longest annual migrations of any mammal on Earth. They spend the summers feeding in the nutrient-rich waters of the Arctic before traveling about 12,000 miles round trip to winter in the warm and protected lagoons of Baja, Mexico. But as ocean conditions change, some gray whales are taking unexpected detours. In recent years, gray whales have been spotted feeding in unusual places, including busy San Francisco Bay. A new study led by researchers at Sonoma State University in California found something troubling. 18% of gray whales that enter San Francisco Bay die there. Gray whales are especially vulnerable to vessel strikes because they ride low in the water and can be hard to see, especially in the bay's frequent fog. At the same time, the Golden Gate Strait funnels both ships and whales through a narrow and heavily trafficked passage. According to the study, which was recently published in the journal Frontiers in Marine Science, climate change may be driving this behavior. Warming Arctic waters are disrupting the whale's food supply, and the population has dropped by more than half since 2016. Instead of fasting during migration, some whales appear to be using the bay as an emergency pit stop for food. But the strategy is dangerous. Between 2018 and 2025, 70 so-called bay grays were found dead, 30 from vessel strikes. Many others showed signs of malnutrition. Researchers say measures like ship speed limits and route changes could reduce collisions. As gray whales adapt to a changing ocean, reducing human-related risks could help more of them survive the journey. Earthwise is a production of WAMC. 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
4: 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It is specifically designed for and directed to people with visual, physical, learning, language, or other disabilities and conditions that prevent them from reading printed materials.
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6: Hello, welcome to Pet Potpourri, a program brought to you by the Audio Reading Service from the Allen County Public Library in Fort Wayne, Indiana. I'm Diana, pet mom to 3 rescue Labrador retrievers and 2 rescue kitties. And today, we're going to kind of start with all the puppies in our lives, starting with the Chicken Soup for the Soul book, Loving Our Dogs, which was copyrighted in 2008 by Chicken Soup for the Soul, LLC, edited by Amy Newmark. This chapter is called Guiding Me Home. It was written by George Salpietro. Attitude is a little thing that makes a big difference. That's a quote from Winston Churchill. I had to retreat to a place where I could feel safe and in control, my home, in a big comfortable chair in the corner of my living room. There I would sit, afraid to venture outside in a newly darkened world I never chose. A few months earlier, I was on top of the world. My daughter was about to leave for college. I liked my job, and Marie and I were looking forward to being newlyweds all over again. Then, at a surprise party for my 40th birthday, I began to open all those cards that would rib me about the big 4-0, and I found I couldn't read the words. I had to ask my wife to help me. The first sign of advancing age, my friends joked. Within weeks, I'd lost most of my sight, and the doctor declared me legally blind. I was fortunate to have a supportive family and many good friends, some associated with the Lions Clubs, whose mission involves helping the visually impaired. The Lions Clubs also support an organization called Fidelco Guide Dog Foundation. My friends encouraged me to apply, but I wasn't a dog person. How would I take care of a dog when I could hardly take care of myself? One day my wife told me how hard it was for her to watch what blindness had done to me, how she hated to leave me alone at home every day and go off to work, how scared and helpless she felt, even guilty because she could see and I could not. I realized then that blindness didn't just happen to me, it also happened to her, my daughter, my family, and my friends. Not yet convinced, I applied for a dog. In the meantime, a friend gave me a tape-recorded talk by a blind man named Tom Sullivan, speaking in a Lions Club convention. He told his audience that because he had a guide dog, he did anything he wanted to do, and that nothing got in his way. In this life, he said, you have to change negatives into positives. You have to believe in your own human spirit and continually build pride in yourself. His definition for the word pride is personal responsibility for individual daily effort. And he talked about how his guide dog changed his life. Listening to that talk changed my life, too. By the time I played the tape for the fourth time, I stopped feeling sorry for myself. The call from Fidelco came 2 days before Christmas. They had a dog for me, and his name was Carl. My daughter, home on Christmas break from college, and my wife, Marie, who had taken a couple days off for this monumental moment, were both standing at the window when Dave, the man who would serve as my trainer in using Carl, rang the doorbell. I heard the dog bounding into the room. He ran straight to me as if he knew who needed him most. I sat still as this large German shepherd checked me out. When he seemed satisfied, Carl placed his head in my hands. I asked him, "Are you the one?" And he licked my face. I petted the dog and saw him with my hands. He had a large head and soft pointed ears. We sat on the floor together and I scratched his back. Then he rolled over so I could rub his belly. When he snuggled close, I realized this dog was a loving, gentle giant. The training was tough and stressful for both Carl and me. Some days went well, others showed no progress. During our second week of training, we were missing curbs and failing to walk.
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6: Know what to do. All of a sudden, Dave yelled out, "Will the both of you just stop?" I gave Carl the command to halt, thinking, "All right, Carl, you're in trouble now." Dave said, "You two have got to be the worst-looking guide dog team I have ever seen in my life. Carl goes to the left, and George, you try to go to the right. Carl tries to walk you around obstacles, and you walk into them. Carl stops at curbs, and you keep going." This wasn't what I expected to hear. It sounded like I was in trouble, not Carl. Dave continued, "George, you have to start trusting your dog. Follow his lead. Listen to him. Carl can see and you can't. George, you're blind." I stood there in shock as Dave continued, "Let Carl do his job. His job is to guide you and keep you safe. If you trust him, he'll never let you down." That moment marked another shift in my life. "I'll try," I said, and picked up the harness. I put all my trust in Carl and let him be my eyes. We began walking as a real team for the first time. I could sense the confidence in his stride, and for the first time, we picked up our pace. I knew we had a long way to go, but I felt reborn as trust became more important than fear. The training continued, and with Carl by my side, we went to Boston and New York. We rode in taxis, buses, and subways. We visited malls, dined in restaurants, and took walks in the country. Then came the last day of my training during the worst rainstorm I can remember. But that didn't bother us. We had made it. It was official. Carl and I were a team. Before my wife and I went to bed that night, I told her of a plan I had devised to test my new skills. Marie worked in the town where I grew up. My plan was to go to work with her the next day and walk to my parents' house, just under 2 miles, spend the day with them, and then walk back to her office. She thought I had lost my mind. Cocky and confident, I told her I could do this walk. Well, with my eyes closed. I grew up in this town. I know every turn and every street. Besides, I have Carl, so don't worry. She reluctantly agreed. I was soon to learn this would be more than just a walk. As Carl and I set out, the first challenge we faced was the most dangerous thing a blind person has to do, safely cross a busy street. I picked up the harness and listened for a lull in the traffic. Hearing no oncoming cars, I gave Carl the command, "Forward," and our walk began. Although he and I had crossed many streets during training, this was the first time we were alone. I could feel how focused he was, even more alert to danger. As we reached the other side of the street, he halted to wait for my next command. He stopped at every curb and walked me around every obstacle. Everything went well until we reached about a 1 mile marker. On a busy, narrow street, I second-guessed myself, but even worse, doubted Carl. A large vehicle passed us, and it sounded too close, as if it were on the sidewalk right in front of us. I gave Carl the command to halt, dropped the harness, and stood there in panic, leash in my hand. I remember thinking, "What are you trying to do? You have no right to be out here." I stood there until a man came up to me and said, "You appear to be lost. Can I help you?" Instead of accepting, I thought back to what David said. Always trust the dog. He'll never let you down. I bent over and took Carl's head in my hands and asked him, "What do you think, Carl? Do you think we need help? Do you think we can make it?" Licking my face, he calmed me. That simple act of love

0: reminded me I had nothing to fear as long as he was by my side. I thanked the person for his offer of help and explained, "I'll be fine. I had this dog and I trust him to keep me safe. Well, we have to get going because a new journey begins today." It occurred to me that my dog also represents my own body and that I have to learn to trust it as well. In that moment, my dream of independence became reality. Carl and I crossed each street and passed the landmarks I knew were there, the church I attended as a child, my old school, and the playground where I learned to play basketball. As we crossed our last street before my parents' house, I knew their front gate would be about 70 yards ahead of us on the left. When I felt we had gone about 40 yards, I told Carl, "Find left inside," to find an opening that would take us off the sidewalk to left inside. I repeated the command several times and started to worry we'd gone too far. What if he'd missed the gate? That wouldn't be a huge problem. We'd just have to backtrack a little, but what if I had taken a wrong turn or miscounted streets? If that was true, I had no idea where we were. What would I do now? I thought, trust the dog and we can do it. All of a sudden, Carl turned hard to the left, picked up his head, and put his nose on the gate of my parents' front yard. We had made it. I dropped to my knees, wrapped my arms around Carl, cried and thanked God for the incredible gift of this dog. I am now executive director of the Fidelco Guide Dog Foundation. Once afraid to leave home, I now travel across America, speaking to a variety of groups and organizations. I help them realize their own inner strengths, and I remind them that we're all here to turn negatives into positives and learn to deal effectively with our own life-changing situations. I help others realize, as I came to realize, what an incredible difference these dogs make in people's lives. I love this job. In many ways, my life is better now than when I could see. And it's hard to imagine life without Carl. He's so much a part of me. If given the choice of sight, but living without Carl, well, let's just say I'd give that a lot of thought, because I can't imagine life without him. Well, I'm going to stick with the canine category here and going to Dogster.com, which is copyrighted by Pangolia Private Limited in 2026. This article is called America's Most Popular Dog Breed is Also One of Its Unhealthiest. It's written by Dr. Karen Kanowski, updated on April 6, 2026. We're now 3 for 3 in the category of disappointing canine accolades, with the French Bulldog being announced as America's most popular dog breed for the 4th year in a row. From a cropped and docked Doberman taking out the top prize at Westminster Dog Show in February, to a Clumber Spaniel whose eyelids were so heavily folded it could barely see its way around the arena, winning the Best in Show at the Royal Kennel Club's world-famous Cruffs Dog Show in March, it has been a disheartening start to the year in terms of canine welfare. When the American Kennel Club, AKC, released their 2025 breed registration figures last month, very little had changed in the top 10 since the last time we saw the rankings, or the time before that. One notable change is that the Dachshund has knocked the poodle from the top 5 this year as their popularity continues to climb, in spite of the fact that their most notable feature, physical feature, is also their greatest weakness. Thousands of spinal surgeries are performed on these elongated backs each year, with many doxies euthanized or left permanently paralyzed as a result of invertebrate disc disease, or IVDD. Similarly, Frenchies may be exceedingly cute and cuddly, but they are also notoriously plagued with health problems. Now, please don't misunderstand, we're not anti-dog breed here at Dogster, but we are first and foremost pro-dog health. Whilst we strongly encourage all prospective pet parents to visit dog rescues and animal shelters as their first choice when looking for a new family member, we also support ethical dog breeding, and that is breeding in such a way that prioritizes the health and well-being of the animals involved. Some countries, like Norway and the Netherlands, have introduced bans on the breeding of dogs with certain features, most notably those with brachiocephalic skulls, like the pug and the French bulldog. These bans have been put in place to prevent the suffering of animals, and while it might seem like an extreme solution to the problem, it does show that animal welfare is a high priority in these countries. There are, however, ways to improve welfare without causing the extinction of the breeds. When we look at some of the more extreme examples of breed characteristics, like the flat face of the Frenchie and the long back of the Basset Hound, or skin folds of the Shar Pei, we need to remember that these dogs started out with less pronounced defined features. Over the last century, selective breeding from smaller gene pools led to the exaggeration of these features to what we see today. And as the physical characteristics of such breed changes, so did their breed standards. The trouble is that decisions about genetics, anatomy, and physiology are being made by people who, in many cases, have very little knowledge of biology or the consequences of those decisions. Fortunately, we now understand so much more. In order to preserve the breeds we love, we need to de-exaggerate those extreme features by only breeding individuals with healthy and robust features and petition our kennel clubs to update the breed standards to match. Purists may look upon the longer muzzle of the lovely Frenchie above, and they have a picture of a black French bulldog with a more elongated muzzle rather than the smooshed nose that we're so familiar with. So knowing that now, let's go back to that sentence. Purists may look upon this longer muzzle of the lovely Frenchie above and protest that this dog must not be a purebred, and they could be right. But more importantly, is that not a reasonable price to pay if the dog is much healthier for it? Equally, this confirmation may also be achieved through judicious breeding. Just as the pugs, French bulldogs, Boston terriers, etc., we see today are the result of interbreeding individuals with flatter and flatter faces, the dogs above can be created by reversing that process. There will undoubtedly be those who simply prefer the look of a squashed face, but perhaps if they were to spend just 1 hour being forced to breathe through wet, folded cloth using a drinking straw, their opinions might be altered. As the weather warms up, life is about to get tough again for these respiratorily disadvantaged canines. So if you're thinking about adopting a new dog and have your heart set on a brachycephalic breed, take notice of their facial features and their breathing and join the movement to make muzzles long again. Turning now to our feline friends, we're going to read from Chicken Soup for the Soul, The Cat Did What? And it's copyrighted in 2014 by Chicken Soup for the Soul Publishing, LLC, and edited by Amy Newmark. This chapter is called Finding Crimson. It's written by Linda Nicely Cheshire. You can keep a dog, but it is the cat who keeps people, because cats find humans useful domestic animals. That's a quote from George Mikes. In high school, my daughter was given a beautiful tortoiseshell kitten she named Crimson. Crimson liked both indoor and outdoor living, and we loved spoiling her. My daughter began college, and Crim-Crim, as she called her cat, stayed with me. One day, Crim-Crim went missing. I did everything but put her on milk cartons to trying to find her. Finally, I sadly figured she had taken off looking for my daughter. Weeks later, driving down our road, I saw Crimson about 6 houses away from mine, lolling on her back on the sidewalk, sunning herself. Two elderly sisters that lived there stood by watching Crimson adoringly. I stopped and stood at the end of the sidewalk calling, "Crim, Crim!" She ignored me in that way that only cats can do. Finally, after I called her name repeatedly, she stopped wallowing and looked sideways at me. The look was only what a cat can pull off. It said, "Who are you and why are you calling me Crim, Crim?" The sisters looked at me, each other, then the cat, and back at me. "Oh, is this your cat?" Sister number one asked me, verging on panic. I reached to pick up Crimson. She growled at me and gave me her best confused look, followed by scratching. "Yes, I was keeping her from my daughter away in school," I answered, trying to look natural while being mauled. "Well, she's just the cutest thing," gushed sister number two. "We adore her. We didn't know she was anyone's cat." Sister One chimed in. Yes, we love her. She sprawls on our couch and beds, and I hope it's okay. We've been feeding her home-cooked fish and chicken. She practically devours it. Sister Two jumped back in. We didn't know she had a name. We called her Sweetie Pie. Sweetie Pie? Really? The lady swooned while extolling the uncountable virtues of this cat, who was acting like I was trying to return her to a cage of starving wild dogs. My arms and hands cursed me for not putting Sweetie Pie down. We understand if you want to take her back, angel that she is, Sister One said rather sadly. Sweetie Pie sprang from my arms and streaked for their house with a won't someone save me look on her face as she glanced back at me. Oh, well, she seems to love you two so much. I would hate to yank Sweetie Pie from her happy home, I said, applying pressure to my brachial artery. The sisters did a little jig and clapped their hands together. They practically hopped to their door and let Sweetie Pie in. It was probably time for her shrimp and caviar lunch. And the next chapter is called Christmas Kitty Miracle. It's written by Fran Veal. Cats can be cooperative when something feels good, which, to a cat, is the way everything is supposed to feel as much of the time as possible. And that's a quote from Roger Karras. When my husband Randy and I were newlyweds, we adopted a very precocious gray kitten from one of my co-workers. At the time, we were living in a rented duplex that really wasn't supposed to have pets, but I was young and every cat I'd ever had before had been very well behaved, so I figured this new one, who I named Dink, wouldn't be a problem. I couldn't have been more wrong. Apparently, Dink felt she could have been an outdoor cat because she made it her mission to climb at every opportunity. She'd run up the door frame with all the grace of Michael Jordan making a jump shot, digging her claws in at the top for a couple of seconds before releasing, tumbling to the floor, and running up again. Door frames weren't her only means of exercise. She also practiced her climbing on the curtains, which belonged to the landlord and were made from a weave that pricked very easily. I'd hear a scuffle in the bedroom and, upon investigation, find her perched on top of the curtain rod, calmly licking her paws. Then one day I heard a crash in the bedroom. I ran into the room to find the curtains in a pile on the floor and my precious kitty across the room, sporting that, I don't know what caused that loud noise, but it wasn't me, look with which every cat owner is well acquainted. But the absolute worst thing she would do was run up my back when I was cooking. I'd be standing at the stove, cooking away at some new recipe, when she'd take a running start and scamper up my back. Ouch! The months went by, and Dink showed no signs of calming down. If anything, her energy increased as she grew. Finding the curtains on the floor of the bedroom became a daily occurrence. Christmas was just around the corner, and Randy and I debated whether or not to put up a tree. We knew we couldn't do a live tree because the temptation would be too great for our little climber. I couldn't imagine celebrating Christmas without a tree, so eventually we settled for an artificial tree with no tinsel and no ornaments or lights at the bottom branches. And there would be absolutely no ribbons on the presents to exacerbate her string fetish. Once the tree was up, Dink surprised us by not trying to climb it. While she batted a little at the bottom branches, she became quickly bored with that occupation and settled in for sitting under the tree and watching the lights twinkle on and off. She was content and, surprisingly, calm. Christmas got closer, and as newlywed luck would have it, I came down with the nastiest stomach virus I'd ever had in my life. I dragged myself home from work, running a fever of 103 degrees, and wished the ground would just swallow me. The only thing I wanted to do was sleep, but unfortunately it's hard to do that when your stomach feels like it's turning itself inside out. So I opted for pulling out the sleeper sofa in the living room and watching television while I waited for my husband to come home. Dink had never seen the sofa bed open up, so she jumped up to investigate. As it happened, the sofa bed opened right next to the tree with all its shiny ornaments and pretty baubles and, in Dink's mind, cat toys, which were now at her eye level and in reach. She took one look at me and determined that I was in no shape to do anything about it, proceeded to knock the ornaments off the tree one by one. I'm not exaggerating at all. that I was never before, nor have I ever been, as sick as I was that week I had the stomach flu, including the week I spent throwing up in the hospital because my doctor didn't realize I had an intolerance to morphine. I knew that the tree would be in shambles if I didn't stop the cat, but I didn't have the energy. Finally, I decided to reason with her, a sure sign I had passed into some phase of fever-induced delirium, because no one in their right mind would ever try to reason with a cat. "Dink," I began, "Mama's very sick. I know the ornaments look like a lot of fun to play with, but I just don't have the energy to deal with you playing with them right now." Then my door-frame-climbing, curtain-destroying, back-shredding kitten did something that completely blew my fever-ridden mind. She took one look at me, then walked across the bed to the pillow next to mine, curled up, and went to sleep. It was a Christmas miracle. And that's all the time we have for today. This has been Diana with Pet Potpourri. I hope you've enjoyed today's reading from the audio reading service at the Allen County Public Library in Fort Wayne, Indiana.
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2: Today, we expand the notion of environment. The University of Houston presents this series about the machines that make our civilization run and the people whose ingenuity created them. The 60s and 70s were pivotal decades in our understanding of the human environment. Signature events included the publication of Rachel Carson's Silent Spring in 1962 and Only One Earth in 1972 by Barbara Ward and René Dubos, and of course the institution of Earth Day in 1970. These highlighted the impact we as an occupying force were having on our lands and seas. They fostered a more thorough understanding of the human habitat and encouraged careful use of its resources. We could no longer regard our local regions as our environments. All are connected. The resulting concept of the whole Earth as our home has been a healthy one. But let's step back a bit. The Merriam-Webster Dictionary gives a definition of environment as the complex of physical, chemical, and biotic factors that act upon an organism or an ecological community and ultimately determine its form and survival. With this in mind, one must also consider off-world phenomena that directly influence life on Earth. We travel in a privileged orbit. It's just the right solar distance to maintain a temperature range comfortable to life. Lunar and solar gravity directly influence the tidal action of our oceans. The Earth is constantly bathed in high-energy radiation from the sun and cosmic sources, but Earth's magnetic fields and atmosphere effectively shelter our surface. They provide a protective bunker for life to flourish. We exchange matter with the solar system on a daily basis with a continual rain of cosmic dust, which accounts for some 40,000 tons per year. Then there are the more spectacular exchanges, meteorites and comet impacts. Solid bodies in our solar system are pockmarked with craters, and the 1994 collision of comet Shoemaker-Levy with Jupiter was a spectacular reminder of these events. Our own world is not exempt, of course, but our weather and dynamic geology serve to wipe these out over time. By now, we get the point. By the strict definition of environment, the surroundings that affect our existence, it is more appropriate to name the solar system, our sun, its planets, asteroids, comets, and other matter, as our home. Too bad we don't have a better name for it as yet. Even this perception may not be broad enough with a growing understanding of the influences of passing stars on planetary systems, but we'll keep it here for now. In the nearly 50 years since Silent Spring, we've taken the earliest steps toward an inevitable human expansion into the solar system, with humans venturing into near-Earth space and robotic ships much further afield. Our Voyager space probes, in fact, have reached the very edge of our solar system. We have also demonstrated an even greater ability to alter our surroundings. Look at climate change and the mass of man-made debris in Earth orbit. It exceeds the flux of natural materials by many orders of magnitude. The implications of a worldview of the solar system as our environment, as our home? Similar to what we learned in the 60s, tread lightly whenever possible, avoiding damage and contamination. Work hard to understand the environment that supports and sustains us, and don't allow our exploitation to get ahead of that understanding. I'm NASA astronaut Michael Barrett for the University of Houston, where we're interested in the way inventive minds work.
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0: WKAR Radio Reading Service is intended for the use of persons who are blind, visually impaired, or may not be able to hold a book or newspaper. By continuing to listen, you verify that you qualify within one of these categories. 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
1: And this is Dan Dickinson, and along with Mary Beth Fletcher, we'll be reading the Detroit News and Free Press and the Lansing State Journal. And I will start out with the Lansing State Journal news, local news, metro news, and some sports. And Mary Beth will pick up then with the Detroit papers. So let's start with interesting article here. It says here that a fawn, a deer fawn, crashes a planned Michigan State Police Post cookout. And let's see if we can get the... There's a video, of course, that shows the firefighters rescuing a baby deer swept away by floodwaters. But this story about the Michigan State Police Post in Jackson, Michigan... shared the story about the troopers having a cookout, and then they had a visit from a furry friend. And this was on Wednesday, yesterday, and that happened just as the cookout was getting started. A white-tailed deer fawn took shelter under the post's grill, and it showed the deer laying down under the grill that they were going to use. they hadn't gotten the grill out yet to use it, but it appears the little one heard about the post cookout scheduled for this afternoon and decided to stick around in hopes of grabbing a snack. That's the response from the state police information booth. Says the visit was very brief and our young friend soon scampered off to find its mom. Let's hope it did. I hope that wasn't the one that the video shows being rescued by firefighters. And it doesn't even say where that is, but it's a fast-flowing river and they did get it out. All right, so enough about that. Let's see what we can find out here more about, well, maybe. Okay, got it on here. This is an article from an address that Governor Whitmer gave. It's basically about data centers in Michigan. Amid criticism of a proliferated data center rollout, Governor Gretchen Whitmer said the state should welcome tech companies that can follow environmental and energy standards when building facilities in different communities around Michigan. Speaking to reporters on Tuesday, Whitmer said an expansion of data centers is inevitable, but Michigan has the tools to hold developers accountable. I think one thing's very clear. Everyone has a cell phone in our pocket. We are all more and more consuming technology and data, and these data centers are going to get built. So my thought is if we can hold them to a high standard and do it in Michigan, that's the best way to do it. Not watch them go everywhere else and do it in a really bad way. Data centers are buildings housing the hardware needed to power different computing functions. In 2023, lawmakers and Whitmer approved plans to give tax breaks to data center developers to build new projects around the state. To qualify for the breaks, developers are required to follow rules relating to protecting water supplies and paying for the power needed to run the data centers without passing the bill onto residential electric customers.

0: Since then, more tech companies have eyed Michigan as a landing spot for their data centers, demand for which has grown as the use of generative artificial intelligence has become more commonplace. We want these computers, if they are going to build in Michigan, to live up to our Michigan standards around our climate work, around being good stewards of our water, around paying a good wage for all the people that are doing the work, and to make sure they're adding energy to the grid, ideally, if not absolutely, not taking energy off the grid. That would jeopardize the area's consumers. This is Whitmer's statement. The governor's comments came a day after she attended the groundbreaking for a $16 billion hyperscale data center campus in Saline Township. The project is backed by developers Oracle, Related Digital, and OpenAI, the company that operates the globally popular ChatGPT platform. While Whitmer and developers have celebrated the project, nicknamed The Barn, as a job creator and a major investment in Michigan, there are concerns from environmental advocates who worry about its impact, mainly on the water supply, and as well as pushback from local residents concerned with how the campus would change their community. The governor also referenced the Michigan Public Service Commission as the platform for members of the public to provide input on data center projects. The MPSC, whose three members were appointed by Whitmer, was criticized for approving power supply contracts between DTE Energy and the developers of the Saline Township ex parte, meaning the contracts were approved without a contested hearing process. DTE has agreed to provide an initial 1.5 gigawatts of computing power, with potential for another 3 gigawatts for the facility in the future. Okay, then it goes on to talk about more of the data centers, the tech companies looking all over Michigan as landing spots for their new data centers. Google is moving forward with plans for a 1 gigawatt data center in Van Buren Township. Okay, it goes on to discuss all these other areas that are going to have, or at least are looking at, their data centers for their areas. So let's go from there to a place called Pinball Pete's. And it says here, Pinball Pete denies the claim it refused job application for petite woman. The owners of Pinball Pete's deny claims that a manager at the arcade refused to give a job application to a woman because of her gender or because she was very petite. East Lansing resident Melissa Rill, 46, filed a lawsuit in February against 3TM Inc., doing business as Pinball Pete's, claiming she was unable to get an application for a position after a hiring manager commented that she was a woman and had a small body size. Pinball Pete's owners said the manager never referenced Rill's body size when she asked for a job application, and her gender had nothing to do with why she wasn't given the application. Rill's lawsuit in May of 2024, Rill's lawsuit claims that in May of 2024, Pinball Pete's hiring manager, Jeffrey Pioter, refused to allow her to apply for a closing shift position at the business located off Albert Avenue near Michigan State University's campus. Pioter is accused of making several comments about Rill's petite body size. she was discriminated against based on her gender, a violation of state law, and the Michigan Elliott Larson Civil Rights Act, according to her complaint. Pinball Pete's responded to the suit on May 19 in Ingham County Circuit Court, arguing the manager didn't provide Rill with an application because he didn't have one to provide her at the time. The business claims it did not violate her civil rights and claimed her lawsuit is frivolous. Tad Roymaya, an attorney representing Rill, said the response doesn't change Rill's position that she was discriminated against. Defendants often deny allegations at this stage, so there's nothing surprising about that, he said. We remain confident in our client's claims, and we look forward to presenting her case in court. Messages left on Tuesday morning with Lansing-based attorney Thomas Tupper, who was representing 3TM Inc., weren't returned. Piotr told Rill, according to the lawsuit, "Now, I'm skirting the law a little here, but honestly, I wouldn't let my daughter close up this place. These are drunk men, and you don't know what's out there or what they do to you. I typically hire guys for evening night positions." Pinball Pete's owners admitted in their court filing that Piotr told Rill, "I wouldn't let my daughter close this place up," when she spoke to him about the late night shift. But they denied that Rill was told, "I typically hire guys for evening positions," or that he only hires males for this position. The court filing acknowledges that Rill requested an application, but that she was not given an application because the business did not have any blank ones available at that time. All right. This goes on for a little bit more. Who said? Mostly he said, she said. So let's stop it there and go on with article here about the state legislators pushing back against sanctions on MSU trustees. A prominent state senator on June 3rd said new code of conduct rules Michigan State University trustees are required to sign amounts to a censorship agreement and sends a chilling message far beyond the classroom. Board members are not employees, State Senator Jim Runstead of White Lake said at a press conference in front of the Capitol on June 3rd. They are elected by the people of the state to exercise independent judgment. They are accountable to the public, not to a chairman, not to internal pressure, and certainly not to any document that seeks to silence the dissent. When you ask elected officials to sign away their voice, you're asking them to betray the very people who put them there. The board pushed through the new conduct rules, which stress loyalty to MSU as opposed to the voters in Michigan who elect the trustees. In a late-night special meeting on Sunday, the new rules were not made public prior to the meeting and came with hefty penalties for refusing to sign, including potential proceedings for removal from the office. Six of the trustees, all Democrats, have signed the rules, according to an MSU spokesperson. Trustees Mike Bailow of Plymouth and Rima Vassar of Detroit have refused to sign the recently updated Code of Ethics and Conduct. Both were immediately sanctioned by their fellow trustees with their credentials revoked for last week's Mackinac Public Policy Conference. Runstead said at a press conference that Ballow and Vassar joined that universities exist for the pursuit of truth, which often comes with debate, disagreement, and conflict. If those at the top are afraid of disagreement, what does that say to the students, to the faculty, to the broader public? It says fall in line or stay silent. That's not education. That's not leadership. That's simple coercion. Runstad said disagreements and dissent should not be hidden behind closed doors, and that it sets a precedent that speech can be managed and controlled, and elected voices can be muted when inconvenient. The meeting was the first public event pushing back against the updated policy, with Vassar and Ballow meeting with the media to talk about the policy and their concerns about sanctions. I am not concerned because people will do what they're going to do, and if they're doing it for the wrong reasons, I will continue to do my things for the right reasons, Ballow said. And that includes showing up at meetings, voting my conscience, doing my research. I could bear 1,000 sanctions for doing my job properly, and I would do that with a smile on my face. When it comes to the possibility of censure, Vassar said she has consistently been voting as a minority member on the board and anticipates she would be censored formally for not signing the Code of Ethics at the next Board of Trustees meeting, which is in June 12th. We are not here to be punished. Our behavior is not supposed to be policed by our fellow colleagues, and that has happened over and over and over again to me, Vassar said. I don't expect that it would be any different. There will be an ambush as usual, and I will probably be censored at that next meeting in June. Vassar said she reached out to Attorney General Dana Nessel to review the constitutionality of the policy, though she has not heard a response yet. She said she also has reached out to the legislature to see if there are any additional oversight mechanisms available. Okay, this goes on back and forth, Ballow and Vassar commenting at this meeting with, it was a media press meeting yesterday. Okay. And all the history of this goes on and on, another page and a half, actually. All right. One more article here, then we'll get to sports. Nearly 400 of U of M Health Sparrow employees in the Lansing area recently learned they could be outsourced to companies headquartered outside of Michigan, raising concerns about pay, vacations, and a slew of other matters as officials pursue the partnerships. U of M Health Sparrow Lansing announced May 28th plans to outsource environmental services, such as housekeeping and biohazard removal, to Xanatos. I think that's how you pronounce it. Xanatos in Pennsylvania, and food and nutrition services to Touchpoint Support Services in Georgia. Our task now is to prepare for the financial headwinds we anticipate over the next several years due to Medicare and Medicaid reimbursement challenges, while sharpening the focus on our core mission of advancing health to better serve mid-Michigan and other communities. That was from a U of M Health spokesperson. This will allow us to focus on what we do best, taking care of our patients and the community. They also emphasized June 3rd that contacts have not been finalized and partnerships with the companies remain in evaluation stages. We have letters of intent we sign, which only means we intend to pursue continued talks with them to get a contract, but we haven't signed any contracts yet, according to the spokesperson. So it's not a done deal per se. The United Auto Workers Local 49, 4911 represents about 2,400 U of M Health Sparrow Lansing employees, including the 379 workers that will be outsourced. The outsourced workers get paid roughly $16 to $25 an hour and have been working under a new contract that began in February, local president Kim Wheeler said. There's a lot of concerns about their pay, their benefits, what happens with all of the things that they voted for in our collective bargaining agreement. What does it mean for them? It's a scary thing to go from one employer to another employer, especially out of state, and still be in the same at the same place doing your same job. So there's a lot of uncertainty. There's a lot of anxiety in that. Well, anxiety is throughout the hospital. We have members saying, well, if they do it to those 400 people, who's next? All right. That goes on a little bit more, but that's the main idea there. We got it out of. Let's see what we can get for sports news here. Some high school baseball, which is in the state tournament. High school baseball is going on right now. And this one talks about Mason High School and Mason's baseball's historic season rolls on with a regional semi-win over DeWitt. Just days after capturing the first Diamond Classic title in program history, the Mason baseball team had an opportunity to keep its postseason going against rival DeWitt in the regional semifinals on Wednesday, June 3rd. Mason, which captured its third district title in school history last week, is coming off a deep run to the state semifinals last season. And one of the team's final goals was to get back to Michigan State's McLean Stadium for the final weekend of the state tournament this spring. But the Bulldogs took a big step toward achieving that goal with a 7-1 win over the Panthers on their home field. Anytime you can host a state tournament game, it's a benefit. And you saw tonight it was standing room only, Mason coach Cole Terrell said. We had people behind center field standing on their trucks just to watch us. That makes you proud when you're talking about a program that we've built to look over and see that huge crowd, and it means the world to these players. In the first inning, Mason was able to load the bases with junior catcher Garrett Coote coming to the plate. Coote, who was the Diamond Classic most valuable player for his performance on the mound and with the bat, worked into a 3-2 count with two outs and the bases loaded. That meant all three runners would take off with the pitch, and Coote took advantage, clearing the bases with a single to center field to give the Bulldogs an early 3-1 lead. Coote would score later in that inning on a single by a senior outfielder Carson Chapin, and the Bulldogs added another run in the second inning to take command of the game. When you can back the opponent into the corner a little bit and keep that momentum going, it's a huge advantage early in the game, Tyrell said. You put four runs up early, then win the next inning and get the lead to five. That's the number you want to get to. Even with one swing of the bat, they can't catch you. So we felt pretty good about getting in front that the way that we did. DeWitt would score its lone run in the fifth inning, but Mason would respond by adding two runs in the sixth before senior pitcher Colton McCaleb shut the door in the seventh inning to secure the win. McCaleb and senior starting pitcher Ryan Myers were dominant on the mound, limiting DeWitt's bats to just one run. Mason will next face Detroit Catholic Central in the regional finals on June 6th at 10 a.m. at Northville High School. That's on June 6th. Okay. So there's that high school sports item there. Here's another high school sports item. And this is also a local school. the latest strong run by Hazlett / Williamston girls lacrosse ends in state semifinals. This is about from the lacrosse tournament that's taking place right now also. Abby Russell has experienced plenty of success during her career in the Hazlett-Williamston girls lacrosse program. But when it comes to fun, nothing compared to this season for the senior and Pittsburgh signee. University of Pittsburgh, that is. Russell felt a strong sisterhood within the Hazlett-Williamston program, and she credits that connection within the team for helping the program make another step deep state tournament run. And while the journey ended a win short of a state championship game appearance, after their 20-6 state semifinal loss to East Grand Rapids on Wednesday, Russell said her final high school sports experience was still memorable. It was an incredible last ride, Russell said. Obviously, we wanted a better outcome tonight, but I wouldn't have wanted to do it with anyone else. This is my family forever, and I'm just so grateful for the opportunities that I got here. Russell was one of the big pieces for Hazlett-Williamston as it made a fourth straight state semifinal appearance while finishing the season at 18-2. The 18 victories were one of the top win totals for the program and just one shy of the 19 wins it had in both 2023 and 2024. This year's 90% win rate was a program record. Okay. Hazlett-Williams coach Kaylee Miller said the group was very selfless while putting together another standout season in which they were once again the top program in the greater Lansing area. I think our success just shows how much determination and work we're putting in here and how much these girls just really play for one another and how they just want to get it done at the end of the day, Coach Miller said. Okay, and let's see what else we can come up with here. Let's do a little baseball here. Detroit Tigers. The Detroit Tigers beat the Tampa Bay Rays 8-0 on Tuesday, June 2nd, in the second of three games to the series at Tropicana Field in Florida. The two-game winning streak, which is now three games, by the way, because they won the third game of that series. So that was a series sweep for Detroit over Tampa. Anyway, that second game that this article talks about, featured 18 runs, including a leadoff home run from Gleyber Torres in his return from the injured list Tuesday against left-hander Steve Matz. The Tigers, who are now 24-38, make that 25-38 because they won last night or yesterday also. They entered Wednesday's fourth in the American League Central, 11 games back of the division-leading Cleveland Indians and 6.5 games out of a wild card spot. If the Tigers return to AL contender status this season, the August 3rd trade deadline will be a chance to add talent from outside and search for a deep playoff run. One potential boost is already in the organization. Right-hander Jackson Jobe, recovering from Tommy John surgery to repair the ulnar collateral ligament in his right elbow, joined the Tigers at Tropicana Field this week to throw in a bullpen session in front of coaches and the medical staff. We wanted to see Jackson and also give Jackson a little boost of energy, manager A.J. Hinch said. Jobe underwent the surgery on June 16th of 2025, about a year ago. The Tigers expect Jobe will be available in August. Okay, well, let's hope so. He's coming back from Tommy John surgery. All right, that's it for the reading of the Lansing State Journal. Now we're going to go over to Mary Beth with the Detroit News and Free Press.
1: Thank you, Dan. As usual, I'll be starting with the latest in the Ukraine, although this article was dated on June 3rd. The title is Ukraine Strikes St. Petersburg Oil Terminal Naval Base as Putin's Davos Gets Underway. Out of St. Petersburg, Russia. Ukrainian drones hit an oil terminal in St. Petersburg and a warship in dry dock at a nearby naval base hours before Vladimir Putin's Showcase Economic Forum got underway in the city, in a clear attempt to embarrass the Kremlin chief. The attack on Putin's home city, location of his own Davos, a glitzy annual economic forum designed to attract foreign investment, comes as both sides dial up strikes against each other in their more than four-year-old war, with no imminent end in sight. The Kremlin said Russia would keep striking Ukraine systematically in response to such attacks, part of what it has described as a new paradigm in the conflict. Unspecified infrastructure objects had been attacked in three districts of Russia's second largest city and home to over 5 million people, Alexander Beglov, its governor said. Air defenses shot down 59 Ukrainian drones overnight. Alexander Drozdenko, governor of the surrounding Leningrad region, said. Several facilities have been damaged. Cleanup operations are currently underway. Several people have been injured. There have been no fatalities, Beglov said in the statement. Ukrainian President Volodymyr Zelensky confirmed his drones had struck the fuel terminal and said they also had targeted a military facility in Kronstadt on an island near the city where the elements where elements of Russia's Baltic Fleet and major shipbuilding and repair facilities are located. Ukraine released a video in which showed a drone striking a Russian warship, the corvette Boyki, in what it said was a dry dock at Kronstadt. Reuters was able to verify the location of the attack and the model of the vessel, but could not independently verify how seriously the ship or the oil terminal had been damaged. Moving on to other world articles, our next focus is on Lebanon. And this article is titled, Lebanon Ceasefire Raises Hopes of Progress for Iran Deal, by Jana Kucher out of Reuters. It's actually Dubai is where this article is from. Israel and Lebanon agreed to implement a new ceasefire after U.S.-mediated talks, the Trump administration said, raising hopes for progress toward ending the wider U.S.-Israeli war with Iran. Tehran has made a ceasefire in Lebanon a condition for any peace deal with Washington and has suggested in recent days that it could intervene directly in support of its proxy Hezbollah if Israel keeps up or escalates attacks there. Lebanese President Joseph Aoun, A-O-U-N, said on Thursday, today, that the ceasefire would come into force within 24 hours of all concerned parties approving it, appearing to refer to Hezbollah, which has not committed on the agreement. But casting doubt on the robustness of the truce, Israel's defense minister, Israel Katz, said today the military would continue to strike in Lebanon for the time being and would not be withdrawing from the south. The deal comes after a flare-up in violence across the region. Israeli strikes killed at least 6 people in southern Lebanon, and U.S. and Iranian forces traded attacks in the Gulf yesterday in one of the most intense bouts of fighting since a separate ceasefire halted large-scale U.S.-Israeli bombing of Iran in early April. Iranian forces struck Kuwait, damaging its airport and injuring dozens, while the U.S. military carried out strikes near the Strait of Hormuz, the strait through which a fifth of the global oil and liquefied natural gas supplies normally flow, remains largely closed, more than 3 months after the U.S. and Israel launched their strikes on Iran. Oil prices today lost some of the previous day's gains on hopes that the Lebanon ceasefire could help Washington and Iran find a diplomatic off-ramp from their war. Moving to Cuba, my next international article is titled How Cubans Keep Going Despite U.S. Pressure and Fuel Blockade by Dave Sherwood from Reuters. This is out of Havana. Felicia de la Caridad Alvarez, a resident of Old Havana, knows a thing or two about survival. The 64-year-old former hospital custodian, blind in one eye, suffers from hypertension and diabetes. She rarely enjoys running water, or electricity. The food in her refrigerator has spoiled. Even her TV is broken, leaving her unable to discern who exactly is to blame for her woes. Millions of Cubans face a similar plight. Cuba's already inefficient state-run economy, long plagued by shortages, has descended in recent months into a full-blown crisis in the wake of hardened sanctions and a fuel blockade by the administration of U.S. President Donald Trump. But despite Trump's prediction in early January that Cuba was ready to fall, and despite severely rationed power, a crumbling health service, and the decimation of its crucial tourism industry, Cubans keep on going, and the government is still in charge. In part, that rests on years of practice. Cuba's government has long taught people like Alvarez to resisteer a central tenet of its nearly seven-decade-old communist revolution. Resisteer is shorthand for overcoming hardship in the face of seemingly insurmountable adversity. In order to survive, I have to keep fighting, Alvarez said. What choice do I have? My next world article, that is titled U.S. Tells Europe and Canada to Boost NATO Air and Naval Forces by Sabine Siebold of Reuters. This is out of Brussels, Berlin. The U.S. expects European NATO allies and Canada to swiftly increase the number of manned and unmanned aircraft and ships they contribute to the alliance's defense plans. As Washington steps back in these areas, a top U.S. general said yesterday, the statement by the U.S. Air Force General Alexis Grinkevich, NATO's top commander and the head of U.S. forces in Europe, followed a decision by the Trump administration to shrink the pool of U.S. military capabilities available to NATO in crisis. U.S. President Donald Trump has repeatedly criticized NATO and told its European members they will have to take over primary responsibility for the conventional defense of the continent. The U.S. told allies last month of its decision to reduce its contribution to a framework known as NATO Force Model, which includes a pool of forces that could be activated during a crisis. The U.S. did not publicly disclose the details of the planned reductions, but they include cuts across a broad range of capabilities, including refueling aircraft, fighter jets, drones, and Navy ships, according to figures provided by Reuters by a military source. The source, speaking on condition of anonymity, said the U.S. had not specified when the assets would no longer be available to NATO. But Grinkevich's statement, issued after a meeting of NATO military planners yesterday, was the first public indication of what areas the U.S. plans to cut first and where it expects allies to step in. Manned and unmanned aircraft and naval vessels are two areas where Canada and European allies can step up now and in the near term, as the United States reduces forces sourced to the NATO force model in Europe and refocuses them elsewhere. And we have our first national article titled, Inside the Trump-Backed Push to Bring AI Doctors into American Medicine, by Elizabeth Dwoskin of the Washington Post. Last summer, Amy Gleason became a true believer in the wonders of artificial intelligence. Her daughter Morgan had spent more than a decade battling a debilitating autoimmune disorder. But when the 27-year-old uploaded 16 years of meticulously kept medical records into ChatGPT, the machine reported that Morgan was suffering from a different ailment than the one diagnosed by doctors. The new assessment granted her entry into a coveted clinical trial. Gleason is not your typical mom. The leader of the U.S. Doge service, which she took over from billionaire Elon Musk, Gleason is now tasked by the Trump administration with bringing AI into the healthcare system as an advisor to Health and Human Services Secretary Robert F. Kennedy Jr. She's a part of a cohort, MAHA, MAHA, and tech allied officials who are quietly paving the way for a future in which AI chatbots and robots are an integral part of medical care, diagnosing illnesses and prescribing medicine with limited or no human oversight. The longtime Silicon Valley dream is taking shape. Some entrepreneurs say, thanks in part to a new approach within the Trump administration. Today, chatbots can only legally offer medical guidance with a disclaimer attached. Neither the U.S. Food and Drug Administration nor any state licensing board allows a fully autonomous AI to practice medicine. But Trump officials, citing concerns about the prevalence of chronic disease and issues such as the shortage of rural doctors, are driving a significant shift. They have backed a controversial 3-month-old pilot program in Utah that allows AI chatbots to refill prescriptions instantly. Currently, humans oversee the chatbot's decisions, but there are plans to make the program fully autonomous. The Cicero Institute, a think tank founded by right-leaning tech entrepreneur Joe Lonsdale, is pushing a bill that would allow states to create similar pilots. Officials are taking steps to integrate AI into the healthcare system. The administration plans to offer more than $50 million in research awards to developers of controversial AI software that can deliver cardiovascular care so that when a person calls a medical provider with the symptoms of a heart attack, a chatbot might field the call. Anthropic, Amazon Web Services, startup Centuma, and Doctronic, and several top-tier universities are providing support to the program. Ohio State University, on our next national article, reaches $100 million settlement with nearly 300 sex abuse survivors. The Ohio State University has reached a $100 million settlement with nearly 300 former students who had accused the school's campus doctor of sexually assaulting them decades ago. The school and a lawyer for the victims said yesterday. The settlement with 279 of the 280 former students was ratified by the university's board on Wednesday. It followed years of litigation over accusations of decades of abuse by, the doctor's name is Richard Strauss. The abuse occurred from 1978 to 1998, the year he retired from the facility. The mediation and its confidentiality are continuing as the parties work to finalize the details of the settlements, and additional information will be shared as appropriate, the school and lawyer for the victims said in a joint statement. Moving on to our final national article by Mateo Rosales of USA Today. It's titled, USDA Investigates the First Possible U.S. New World Screwworm Case in Texas. They've got a picture of it. It looks pretty slinky. Just a day after saying there are no cases of a parasitic fly in the U.S., the USDA says a case may have been detected in South Texas with the potential to impact Texas's $15 billion cattle industry. The USDA announced yesterday afternoon, June 3rd, in a social media post that a case of New World Screwworm, NWS is the acronym, may have been detected in South Texas, a fly eradicated from the U.S. for several decades after the 1960s crisis. The USDA's National Veterinary Services Laboratories in Ames, Iowa, is conducting confirmatory testing for the case, while USDA personnel, that is, are on the ground in Texas working with local partners. This announcement comes a day after the USDA Secretary Brooke Rollins said on a social media post, very well-intentioned Texas legislator about a case in which the NWS had confirmed a location 1 mile from the border was false. Rollins said on Tuesday, June 2nd, that the closest case to the U.S. was reported last week when Mexico notified the USDA of a detection 25 miles from the U.S.-Mexico border and in Coahuila, C-A-O-H-U-I-L-A, the closest detection to date until yesterday's suspected case. The state legislator was Texas State Representative Don McLaughlin, a Republican from Uvalde, who, in a social media post on Monday, requested that state leaders immediately organize a Texas-led response modeled after Operation Lone Star, a 2021 border security initiative. As Texans, we have seen this story before, said McLaughlin. The federal government abandoned Texas on border security, and now they are failing to take seriously a threat that could devastate our livestock industry, wildlife populations, and rural economy. This pest does not care whether you're a rancher, hunter, landowner, or consumer. The consequences will be felt across our state if we fail to. And here's our first Michigan article. Who wants a noisy neighbor? States want rush to regulate data centers, and data centers are big in the news, as Dan read earlier. They're loud, costly, and wasteful, something you wouldn't want in your neighborhood, according to critics. But these high-tech centers are the future, supporters say. And caught in between, state and local governments across the nation are trying to figure out what to do about data centers, huge facilities that house the physical infrastructure and powers digital services like artificial intelligence. The resource-intensive structures are spreading across the nation, with more than 4,300 data centers already constructed, according to industry database Data Center Map. And they're wildly unpopular among many Americans. Common concerns include massive energy and water consumption, electronic waste, and noise pollutions. Now we have our first Michigan article. Oakland County leader of $63 million check selling scheme sentenced. By Max Bryan of the Detroit News. The Rochester Hills leader of a $63 million scheme involving stealing and selling checks was sentenced yesterday. Jaiswan Williams was sentenced to 10 years and 2 months in prison in connection with the scheme. The 32-year-old and three other defendants allegedly sold thousands of checks through online channels, according to a Department of Justice news release. In his sentencings, Williams joins Daquan Foreman, 4 years in prison, Vanessa Hargrove, 1 year and 1 day in prison, and Crystal Jenkins, 1 day and 3 years supervised release, who were also convicted in the scheme. According to the DOJ, Williams and Foreman accepted checks from postal worker employees Hargrove and Jenkins in exchange for payments. Williams and Foreman then marketed the checks on an online messaging application through the channels Whole Foods Slips, with three S's, and Uber Eats Slips. Buyers would then try to fraudulently cash the checks. And we have a community in Southwest Michigan called the Hamptons of the Midwest, by Melody Battens of the Detroit News. Out of Berrien County, sandy beaches, sunsets, wine trails, farm fresh cuisine, and a chance to be close to nature are all what draw folks from across the Great Lakes to Michigan's Southwest communities. The new hot phrase for the area is the Hamptons of the Midwest, and it's catching on. Locals say the interest from Chicago and other out-of-state communities has been growing since COVID, but there is plenty up the coast of Lake Michigan that has been attracting people for years. When you visit, you can see the Chicago influence. The sports bars, Cheer on the Cubs, and ice cream stands offer hot dogs, not with chili and onions, but with bright green relish and sport peppers. In spite of this, Chicago has award-winning cuisine and cocktails, and that high bar seems to be making a good impression. We really enjoy the community, the people, the food. It's really starting to build and scale into this really charming, unique gateway from larger metropolitan areas, says Justin Cohen, a former Chicago native who now calls the new Buffalo area his home. He and his wife, Jean Anna Anderson Cohen, are launching Petite Acres there this month. The 4.25-acre retreat has 12 private homes that can be rented out individually or all at once. The grounds are designed forward and aim to foster meaningful gatherings and have a focus on wellness, which is one of the fastest-growing factions of the travel industry. Condé Nast Traveler reports that the wellness travel market is expected to reach $1.4 trillion by next year. At the center of the Petite Acres is all about how people connect, how people are able to reset and experience nature, says Cohen. The Cohens said picking the New Buffalo community, the larger area, is referred to as Harbor County. Harbor Country, to grow their new venture was easy because what it has and also what it doesn't have. We have the what would happen to two churches in the Archdiocese of Detroit where weekend masses may stop by Ann Snabes of the Detroit News. Parishes that stop holding weekend masses as part of the Archdiocese of Detroit's massive restructuring, now under evaluation, could still offer weekday masses and other activities, but some buildings will ultimately close, archdiocesan officials said. The Archdiocese of Detroit hasn't decided which churches will close, steering clear of even using the term closure, as it releases draft models for how its roughly 200 parishes could be grouped in the future under the two-year restructuring plan. At least 58 parishes across the southeast Michigan would not hold Saturday Vigil Mass or Sunday Mass under at least one of the models. Models for 9 of 15 planning areas have been released so far. Models for this final 6 planning areas will be released on June 18th, according to the Archdiocese's restructuring website. The Archdiocese of Detroit Associate Director of Communications, Holly Fournier, said in a Monday email that pastorate groupings or groupings of parishes overseen by one pastor will be announced in April of 2027. She said some of the pastorates will include churches designated as sites without scheduled mass weekend masses, daily weekday masses, weddings, funerals, devotions, and other parish activities could initially still take place at these locations at the discretion of the pastor. And we have another Michigan article titled Michigan Students See Their Film Projects on the Big Screen. It's out of Royal Oak. Around 50 of Michigan's youngest new filmmakers walked the red carpet yesterday for one of this year's most exclusive theater events. The elementary and middle schoolers were the finalists in a competition that challenged them to create their own movie trailers. At Imagine, E-M-A-G-I-N-E, Royal Oak, their work was shown on the big screen and then judged by an expert panel. The program was a collaboration between the nonprofit arm of Detroit-based Folk Teller Studios, which produces family-focused books, films, animation, and theater chain Imagine Entertainment. More than 1,300 students took part in the project, which aimed to spark imagination and strengthen literacy skills. The participants each read the same novel, Phases of the Moon, the first book in Josef Bastian's award-winning fantasy series, excerpts from an unknown guidebook published by Folk Tellers. Heritage Elementary School in Stockbridge won first place. Adams Elementary in Royal Oak won second place, and another team from Heritage Elementary, again, snagged third place. I have 4 kids. 3 of my sons were reluctant readers, said Bastian. I was like, if I can write a fantasy series that reluctant boys would read, anyone could read it. This series was really written to drive literacy. The young filmmakers then wrote, shot, and edited their own 2 to 3 minute trailers, inspired by the book's characters, settings, and themes. How wonderful. And that ends our reading today from the Detroit News, Detroit Free Press, and the Lansing State Journal from the Radio Readings, WKAR Radio Reading Service. Your radio readers this past hour have been Dan Dickinson and Mary Beth Fletcher.
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3: Weather for this afternoon, sunny with a few clouds, a high of 85. For this evening, breezy with some clouds, a low of 66. For tomorrow, partly cloudy in the morning with thunderstorms likely in the afternoon and evening, a high of 82. 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
1: Coin. The world's biggest cryptocurrency fell for a fourth straight day on Wednesday, trading at around 65,380 as of 4 p.m. Eastern Time. The token has shed 25% this year, erasing about half of its value since reaching a peak above $126,000 in early October. For months, Bitcoin had been holding its ground in a fairly narrow trading range after tumbling from its highs. Then one of Bitcoin's biggest evangelists blinked. Strategy, the largest corporate accumulator of the digital token, sold a portion of its massive holdings for the first time since the depths of the crypto winter in 2022. The next day, Bitcoin fell below $70,000 for the first time since early April. Michael Saylor, Strategy's executive chairman, had urged his followers to never sell their Bitcoin. The company said Monday that it sold 32 Bitcoin last week for roughly $2.5 million and intends to use the proceeds to fund distributions on its preferred stock. Shares of Strategy dropped 7% Wednesday. Bitcoin's recent slide marks a stark departure from its historical relationship with tech stocks, which have surged to send the S&P 500 to new highs. The digital currency has traditionally traded in tandem with riskier assets and led the market's declines during the AI-driven tech rout last year. Some worry that suggests crypto's slump could be presaging a broader market decline. On Wednesday, the S&P 500 slipped 0.7% from its record after the latest skirmish between the U.S. and Iran sent oil prices higher. Tech stocks led the declines, with the sector falling 1.5%. Shares of NVIDIA fell 3.6%, while Microsoft dropped 3.1%. The Dow Industrials slid 1.2%, or 621 points, weighed down by declines in international business machines. Brent crude, the international oil benchmark, rose 1.9% to $97.81 a barrel. Strategy's surprise sale has also left investors and analysts wondering if more pain could be on the way. Additional sales by the company could send Bitcoin plunging. It might be early innings for this change in strategy from Strategy, said Joshua Lim, global co-head of markets at crypto trading firm Falcon X. Most buyers of Bitcoin are on pause until we are past some of the major unresolved catalysts this summer. Many others are fleeing. A dozen spot Bitcoin exchange-traded funds launched by Wall Street firms such as BlackRock and Fidelity Investments in 2024 have been on a 12-day streak of outflows totaling about $4 billion, according to James Seifert, ETF research analyst at Bloomberg Intelligence. Things have mostly gone sideways since October, but this is the first true Bitcoin bear market we've seen since the ETFs launched, said Seifert. Meanwhile, many of the individual traders who long powered crypto's wildest bull runs have gotten swept up in the excitement around artificial intelligence stocks. The PHLX Semiconductor Index, stuffed with high flyers such as NVIDIA, Intel, and Micron, last week posted its strongest performance through the first 100 trading days of any year on record. What we need to get people interested in crypto and Bitcoin again is probably some of the air coming out of the AI trade, said Jake Ostrovskis, head of OTC trading at crypto trading firm Wintermute. AI stocks are likely to continue dominating the spotlight as investors brace for a wave of blockbuster initial public offerings, headlined by Elon Musk's rocket company SpaceX and AI giant Anthropic. Some Bitcoin diehards are holding out hope that the potential passage of the Clarity Act, which establishes a regulatory framework for all digital assets, will unlock a wave of new institutional capital for crypto and lift Bitcoin from its slump. While people are just chasing everything else, it's very hard to get any sort of catalyst strong enough to turn this market, Ostrovskis said. Scott?

0: Thanks, Ken. Good morning. Good morning, everyone. Some quick hits from the Wall Street Journal's Money and Investing section. Subheadline, Spotlight on Stocks. The semiconductor company Marvell Technologies stock climbed 3.7% a day after NVIDIA CEO Jensen Huang said Marvell could be the next trillion-dollar chip stock. Marvell shares rose 32% on Tuesday. Shares in Intel gained 4.4% on Wednesday. The Dutch paint maker Akzo Nobel, its shares fell 17% in European trading. That after Sherwin-Williams and Nippon Paint said they would drop their efforts to acquire the company. The cybersecurity firm Palo Alto Networks earnings beat forecasts, but nonetheless, its shares were down 5.6%. The stock has nearly doubled, however, in value since April. New York investment firm KKR, its stock fell 4.1% as part of a broader sell-off in private market stocks after the Swiss firm Partners Group capped withdrawals on a fund as a result of a jump in investors looking to pull out. Partners Group shares declined 16% in Zurich. U.S. traded shares of Universal Music dropped more than 7% after Bloomberg reported that Bill Ackman's Pershing Square is looking to sell its stake in the company. Macy's reported higher sales and lifted its earnings outlook as the company's turnaround continued to bear fruit. Macy's shares increased just under 1%. Shares in GameStop rallied 6% after the video game retailer reported a higher first quarter profit following Tuesday's market close, and the company announced a $2 billion stock buyback program. GitLab, which makes software development tools, said it would cut about 14% of its staff as part of a pivot toward AI. The stock finished the day's trading almost 3% lower. And some events on the business calendar for today. Weekly jobless claims will be announced this morning. The Bureau of Labor Statistics will share its revised reading of worker productivity in the first quarter. The EIA will publish the weekly natural gas storage report. And coming up in less than half an hour, the president of the Richmond Federal Reserve, Tom Barkin, will be speaking at 8:30. Ken?
1: Hybrid vehicle sales surge on pricey gasoline. There's a clear sign that Americans are tired of high gas prices. Hybrid cars and trucks are now hotter than ever. Elevated gas prices, sparked by the U.S.-Israel conflict in Iran, helped drive a 33% jump in hybrid sales in May compared with last year, according to data from Motor Intelligence, a bright spot in the otherwise stagnant new car market. At Stanley Subaru in Ellsworth, Maine, many customers are choosing hybrid versions of the Forester SUV and Crosstrek hatchback, though they cost a few thousand dollars more than their gas-only counterparts. The hybrids have been a godsend, said Mark Pollett, the store's dealer's principal. They are hotter than non-hybrids. The sales are helping automakers stoke interest at a time when new car sales are generally weak. Overall, new vehicle sales are down 4.4% in 2026 through May and are expected to continue sliding this year from pre-pandemic highs, with many buyers put off by high interest rates, broader economic uncertainty, and average prices hovering around $50,000. However, with gas rising to $4.26 a gallon on average, more Americans are opting to pay a few thousand dollars extra to get a new car that also uses less fuel. In 2026 so far, hybrid sales are up 17% compared with last year. Hybrids pair a small electric battery with a conventional gas engine to cut fuel consumption. Some have bigger batteries that require plugging in to charge, but those have fallen out of favor since the Trump administration gutted fuel economy regulations. The vast majority of hybrids sold in the U.S. don't have a plug. The interest in hybrids comes as many automakers in the U.S. pivot from purely electric vehicles after the Trump administration stripped away tax incentives for buying them. Despite rising gas prices, new EV sales remain depressed, down 25% this year, according to Motor Intelligence. In a survey last month, Cox Automotive found that new car shoppers are responding to high gas prices primarily by considering more fuel-efficient gas cars or hybrids as opposed to EVs. Shoppers want to save on gas, but the path of least resistance for most is a more efficient version of what they already know, the company said. Sales of used EVs, meanwhile, have logged a sizable boost this year. Yet sales of conventional hybrids, which don't plug in and don't require consumers to do anything differently, are booming in part because some of the most popular vehicles in the U.S. now come exclusively as hybrids. Toyota, having already eliminated gas-only versions of its Sienna minivan and Camry sedan, is selling its RAV4 compact SUV exclusively as a hybrid for the 2026 model year. The RAV4 was the best-selling vehicle, other than pickup trucks, in the country last year. The Jeep Cherokee SUV is returning to the U.S. this year with its first hybrid offering and no gas option. About 30% of buyers of the Subaru Forester SUV have opted for the hybrid version so far this year, according to Motor Intelligence. The hybrid Forester starts at $36,180, compared with $33,195 for the equivalent gas-only version. Subaru decided to add hybrid options in its two most popular models well before gas prices surged, as part of a plan to widen its lineup and give environmentally conscious customers a fuel-saving option that doesn't require big lifestyle changes, said Troy Poston, vice president of sales for the Japanese company's U.S. arm. The company moved production of the Forester hybrid from Japan to its factory in Indiana, a signal that it expects hybrids to stick around. We see this as a growing trend, not only this year, but every year moving forward, Poston said. Other car makers have been late to hybrids in the U.S., such as Nissan and Volkswagen, are rushing to add them to their lineups. Another holdout has been General Motors, the U.S.'s largest automaker by volume. GM's only hybrid on sale in the U.S. is a six-figure Corvette sports car. The Detroit automaker's chief executive, Mary Barra, has described fully electric vehicles as the company's North Star, saying that it is currently focused on reducing the cost of its EV as adoption grows over time. The automaker has also said it is planning some hybrids, but its smaller gas vehicles like the Chevrolet Trax and Trailblazer satisfied demand for fuel efficiency. We have announced in the past that we will have some hybrids in key segments, Barra said in January. So I think we're going to have the right portfolio. Scott?
0: U.S. crude oil inventories extended their decline to 6 weeks as exports rose and refineries ran near full capacity, according to data released yesterday by the U.S. Energy Information Administration. Commercial crude oil stocks, excluding the Strategic Petroleum Reserve, fell by 8 million barrels to 434 million barrels in the week ended May 29. And we're about 3% below the five-year average for this time of year, according to the EIA. Crude oil stocks were seen falling by 3.3 million barrels in a Wall Street Journal survey of analysts. Oil stored in the Strategic Petroleum Reserve fell by 8 million barrels to 357 million barrels on continued emergency releases. Oil stocks at Cushing, Oklahoma, the NYMEX delivery hub, were down by 583,000 barrels Oil stocks at Cushing, Oklahoma, the NYMEX delivery hub, were down by 583 barrels at 22.4 million barrels. U.S. crude oil production was steady at 13.7 million barrels per day. Crude oil imports were up by 1.2 million barrels a day to 6.4 million barrels a day, and exports increased by 1.4 million barrels a day to almost 6 million barrels a day. Refinery capacity use rose by 1/5 of a percentage point to 95%. with crude input to refineries down by 90,000 barrels a day at 16.9 barrels a day. Refinery runs were forecast to have risen by 0.3 of a percentage point in the Wall Street Journal survey. Gasoline inventories snapped a string of 15 straight weekly declines. They increased by 3.4 million barrels to 215 million barrels and were 5% below the five-year average for the time of year. Gasoline demand was down by 662,000 barrels a day to 8.6 million barrels a day. Gasoline stocks were expected to have fallen by about 600,000 barrels. Distillate fuel stocks were up by 1.5 million barrels to 102.3 million barrels versus expectations of an 800,000 barrel decline. Distillate demand was down by 480,000 barrels a day to 3.5 million barrels a day. Ken?
1: Macy's upscale offerings stoke a rebound. More people are visiting Macy's and snapping up higher-priced items like leather jackets and linen pants, helping to drive a rebound in sales and profits at the department store chain. Net sales rose 1.8% to $4.68 billion in the 3 months ended May 2nd, the company said Wednesday. Same-store sales, which exclude the effect of store openings and closings, rose 3%, the fourth consecutive quarter of gains. Profit climbed to $63 million from $38 million a year ago, and the company raised its full-year guidance. Consumers have expressed an interest in paying for quality, Macy's chief executive Tony Spring said in an interview. Macy's and its sister brands Bloomingdale's and beauty chain Blue Mercury have added higher-end brands such as Rothby Shoes and Chloe Clothing. That has led to customers spending more when they visit its stores and website, he said. Macy's shares were up 0.4% in midday trading Wednesday at $21.76. Spring has been powering a turnaround at the company by improving the merchandise assortment, adding more salespeople, and making the stores easier and more exciting to shop in by decluttering them. The company's Bloomingdale's chain has been a standout. It delivered a 10.2% increase in same-store sales compared with a year earlier, following several previous quarters of gain. Blue Mercury's same-store sales rose 6.4%, and the Macy's brand was up 1.6%. An improved digital experience also helped buoy sales. The company recently launched Ask Macy's, an artificial intelligence-powered conversational shopping assistant. Spring said the tool is helping to turn more browsers into buyers by narrowing their search with specific prompts. Spring said shoppers still remain selective in their purchasing, but he said he is cautiously optimistic the company can continue to drive improved performance. Macy's now expects adjusted earnings of $2 to $2.20 a share for the year, up from a previous forecast of $1.90 to $2.10 a share. Sales are expected to come in between $21.5 billion and $21.75 billion, compared with a prior view of $21.4 billion and $21.65 billion. And comparable sales are now anticipated to climb 0.5% to 1.2%, compared with a prior range of down 0.5% to up 0.5%.
0: Compass, the real estate brokerage, which became an industry giant after it acquired rival Anywhere Real Estate earlier this year, finds itself under investigation by the Antitrust Bureau of the New York Attorney General. New York-based Compass grew from about 40,000 agents in the U.S. to more than 200,000 when the $1.6 billion deal closed. Compass was already the country's biggest real estate brokerage by volume. Anywhere, which owned well-known brokerage brands including Century 21, Sotheby's, and Coldwell Banker, was the second biggest. If the Attorney General's office finds that the merger violated antitrust law, it could pursue legal action against Compass and seek potential penalties that could include fines or even selling off parts of the company. Yesterday, Compass's stock was down 12% to $7.61 a share. The merger increased Compass's market share, especially in luxury markets like New York, where both Compass and Anywhere had a large presence. Some industry analysts had expected that Compass would need to sell some offices before gaining regulatory approval for the merger. A report in November from policy analysis firm Capstone had forecast that the combined company's market share would exceed 30% in New York. The deal, however, closed faster than expected after senior Justice Department officials decided not to launch an extended review of the merger. The Wall Street Journal reported in January that Compass had hired Trump-aligned lawyer Mike Davis to help the company make its case to the Justice Department. A spokeswoman for Attorney General Letitia James's office in New York confirmed the investigation, which was reported earlier by The Real Deal. Compass declined to comment. Compass is using its larger heft to pursue its strategy of encouraging sellers to share their listings within Compass affiliated brokerages first, before making those listings widely available elsewhere on the internet. The company's approach is controversial within the industry. Compass says that these private listings give sellers more options to test out a price or to promote their listing before it is fully ready for sale. Critics of the practice, including listings site Zillow, say that sellers benefit from sharing their listing as widely as possible to attract the most buyers. Ken.
1: Terms unveiled for $75 billion listing of SpaceX. SpaceX's preparations for its blockbuster initial public offering next week have been unconventional in many ways, like most things involving Elon Musk. Its pricing strategy is no exception. Excuse me. The rocket maker bucked tradition Wednesday when it set a price for its shares over a week before its planned listing, rather than setting a range and refining it after days of meetings with investors. The company said in a filing it plans to sell, 555,555,555 shares at $135 apiece, raising close to $75 billion. It is targeting a valuation of around $1.75 trillion. The Wall Street Journal has reported, roughly doubling the company's valuation from 6 months ago. SpaceX could still adjust the price before the IPO. The company is expected to start trading on NASDAQ on June 12th in what could be the largest IPO of all time. SpaceX chose to set a specific price rather than a range to eliminate drama in the process, according to people close to the deal. The take-it-or-leave-it approach should help simplify the roadshow or investor meetings, they said. An IPO is typically an opportunity to find out what all types of investors are willing to pay for a private company. As with its private funding rounds, SpaceX felt it had enough demand for shares that investors would take what it offered, the people said. If Musk gets the valuation he is seeking, it would make SpaceX one of the most valuable companies in the world, surpassing Meta, Berkshire Hathaway, and Musk's electric vehicle company Tesla, which had a market capitalization of $1.3 trillion on Wednesday. SpaceX made $18.7 billion in revenue in 2025, including sales from xAI. That means it is priced at about 93.6 times its sales. The aggregate price-to-sales ratio of the S&P 500 is 3.8%, according to FactSet. Tesla had a price-to-sales ratio of 16.73 at the end of 2025. Investors' acceptance of SpaceX's mammoth valuation will likely hinge into whether they believe Musk can deliver on his ambitious ideas, which include colonizing Mars and launching data centers into space. SpaceX was unprofitable in 2025, losing $4.9 billion. It primarily makes money on subscriptions to its Starlink satellite internet service and rocket launches, including for the government, as well as some revenue through its February acquisition of xAI, according to its filings. The merger valued the combined company at $1.25 trillion, up from $800 billion in a December secondary sale. The December sale more than doubled its valuation from July 2025, when SpaceX was valued around $400 billion. The company has rapidly boosted its valuation through biannual share sales that it has organized. Scott?
0: The war in Iran has left airlines scrambling to find their next barrel of oil, paying through the nose to ensure they can keep flying. Alternatives made from used cooking oil, cover crops, and captured carbon dioxide would have eased some of those pressures if only there had been enough to go around. For years, the airline industry pointed to sustainable aviation fuel, otherwise called SAF, as the future of lower carbon flight. But the industry struggled to take off. Last year, SAF made up just 0.6% of fuel that has been used for flights, according to the International Air Transport Association. 4 years ago, the United Nations International Civil Aviation Organization expected SAF production volumes to reach roughly 5 million tons by this year. However, today they stand at just over 2 million tons, while total jet fuel consumption is close to 300 million tons. Currently available SAF supply doesn't meet global airline demand for even 1 week, Delta Airlines told its investors earlier this year, while also asserting that SAF is the most promising lever known today to decarbonize flight. Meanwhile, Delta said that last year it secured 23.5 million gallons of SAF. That's an 80% jump compared with the year before. One of the main reasons that SAF remains in scant supply is it is expensive to produce and to buy. Manufacturing largely focuses on converting used cooking oil, animal fats, and forestry wastes into jet fuel. Airlines have favored these so-called drop-in fuels because they're chemically identical to fossil fuels and work with traditional airline engines. Shortly before the war, a ton of SAF cost about $1,500 more to buy than a ton of traditional jet fuel, according to data from commodities pricing agency Argus Media. Unlike other forms of clean technology, like solar and wind, for which production costs have dropped in recent years, SAF costs remain high, said Aidan Lee, associate editor of Argus's SAF division. You're not getting that cost curve going down as much or as fast, he said. Adding to this, SAF production is dominated by startup companies. Major energy companies like BP, Eni, and Repsol did invest in the field, but have largely focused on distributing traditional fuel instead of reconfiguring their refineries to make SAF. And that's why the current SAF project pipeline is dominated by independent developers who are dependent on project financing to get their projects to a final investment decision, said Tom Berg, who is the director of policy sustainability at a Dutch SAF startup. According to Argus Media, 260 SAF projects are planned globally, but only 42 have actually reached a stage in which they can start building, and just a handful are operational. Last September, the Dutch oil giant Shell ended production of its biofuels facility in Rotterdam, which would have produced 820,000 tons of biofuel a year that included SAF. It became clear that the project would be insufficiently competitive to meet our customers' need for affordable, low-carbon products, said Mactel Dahan, Shell's downstream renewables and energy solutions president. One major point of success for the industry, however, it is no longer reliant on voluntary demand. Last year, the European Union and the UK rolled out mandates requiring 2% of all jet fuel supplied from European airports to be made from SAF. That is a requirement that will get stricter by increments moving forward to hit 70% by the year 2050. What actually counts as SAF is going to get stricter as well. Fats and used cooking oils will eventually be replaced by second and third generation e-fuels made up of captured carbon and green hydrogen. Those fuels are likely to be a major cost for airlines, with estimates they could be 10 times higher than fossil fuels. Recent announcements about SAF investments could be a boon to the industry. DHL Express said last month it's teaming up with a Dubai-based SAF developer to secure 25,000 metric tons of SAF a year starting in 2028. It called this step toward making sustainable aviation the new normal. Swiss International Airlines in May unveiled a partnership with Metafuels, a Swiss company that converts green methanol into SAF. In the U.S., United Airlines said in April that it was teaming up with energy company Phillips 66 and others to attempt to secure 11 million gallons of SAF. Ken.
1: New tariffs proposed for China and the EU. White House cites forced labor concerns as justification for levies of at least 10%. The U.S. is proposing new tariffs of at least 10% on many of its trading partners over an alleged failure to address forced labor concerns, the Trump administration's latest move to replace levies that were struck down by the Supreme Court earlier this year. The Office of the U.S. Trade Representative said late Tuesday that goods from the European Union, UK, and more than a dozen other economies would face a new 10% duty after an investigation found they hadn't done enough to block imports of goods made from forced labor. Other countries, including China, Japan, and India, would face a 12.5% rate because they don't prohibit such imports and haven't committed to do so through a deal with the Trump administration, the USTR said. The failure of our most important trading partners to address the importation of goods made with forced labor is unacceptable, said U.S. Trade Representative Jameson Greer. The USTR included Canada and Mexico on its list of countries facing 10% tariffs, but said goods that comply with the U.S.-Mexico-Canada trade agreement would be exempted. Most of those countries' exports to the U.S. are considered compliant with the deal, which is up for review this year. The proposed new duties are part of an effort by the Trump administration to reestablish its ability to impose and adjust tariffs after a Supreme Court ruling in February removed a key tool underpinning one of the White House's signature initiatives. After the court ruling, the U.S. set 10% tariffs on most trading partners using a different legal authority, but those levies are set to expire in late July. The forced labor tariffs show that the administration is rebuilding the tariff wall, investigation by investigation, said Simon Everett, a professor of geopolitics and strategy at IMD Business School in Switzerland. The new duties are based on a probe under Section 301 of the Trade Act of 1974, which allows the U.S. to impose tariffs based on allegedly unfair practices. A separate investigation under the same legal authority is underway and targets 16 economies that are alleged to have excess industrial capacity. They are expected to replace the so-called reciprocal tariffs that the Trump administration imposed on trading partners last year. Section 301 gives the administration significant leeway once an investigation is complete, experts said. In the hands of a determined administration, it is a really powerful, flexible tool, said Deborah Elms, head of trade policy at the Heinrich Foundation, an Asia-based think tank. Some U.S. trading partners pushed back on the proposed new tariffs Wednesday. The EU called the levies unjustified. China said it doesn't have forced labor and opposes using tariffs as a pretext for political manipulation. While Greer has previously signaled that the U.S. would stick with its existing trade deals, the investigations have nonetheless set off a new wave of uncertainty over the future of U.S. tariff policy. The EU, for example, agreed last summer to eliminate tariffs on many U.S. goods, among other commitments, in exchange for a U.S. pledge to cap most duties on the bloc's products at 15%. Depending on the results of the U.S. investigation into the bloc's alleged industrial overcapacity, the combined Section 301 tariffs against the EU could surpass that ceiling, although the U.S. could still decide to cap the final combined level at 15%. A spokesman for the European Commission, the EU's executive body, said it expects the U.S. to respect the terms of last year's trade agreement. The EU shares U.S. concerns about forced labor and has passed legislation that blocks the sale of products made with forced labor, he added. The Heinrich Foundation in Elms said prohibitions on forced labor are difficult to enforce, and it isn't clear what countries would need to do to prove that they are taking sufficient action. The new proposed tariffs are subject to public comment over the coming weeks and could still change.
0: You're listening to Ken and Scott reading the Wall Street Journal for Thursday, June 4th. Federal regulators are investigating whether former Congressman George Santos traded illegally in a predictions contract that referenced his own appearance at this year's State of the Union address. A person familiar with the matter has told the Wall Street Journal. In February, prediction market Kalshi informed the Commodity Futures Trading Commission and the Justice Department about suspected trading, people familiar with the referral said. Santos was said to have placed a bet on a contract that asked whether he would appear at the president's annual address to Congress that month at the Capitol, the people said. The CFTC has opened an investigation, one of the people said. The Justice Department has also received Kalshi's referral, another person said. Santos did not attend the speech and allegedly placed a bet that he would not. Kalshi's rules prohibit market participants from trading on contracts that they can influence. My legal team is in contact with the DOJ to see what's going on, Santos wrote in a post on X on Wednesday. The accusation, he wrote, is preposterous, and I look forward to supplying any information asked of me to any agency that inquires. Santos previously wrote several posts on X explicitly stating or suggesting he would go to the event. In a February 23rd post, he responded, "Aye," to a user asking whether he would in fact attend. The previous day, Santos posted, "Should I wear a muted serious suit to the SOTU or a bedazzled one?" He later posted about a trip to Washington, D.C. before writing on the evening of the event that he was watching the speech on an airport television. Santos, who was elected as a Republican from a district in New York, is known for fabricating his life story to win public office and was expelled from the House in 2023. The following year, he pleaded guilty to federal charges of wire fraud and identity theft. He admitted that he participated in a scheme to submit false campaign finance reports and to artificially inflate the amount he raised. Federal prosecutors called him a pathological liar and a swindler who falsely portrayed himself as a successful businessman and a real estate mogul with stints at Citigroup and Goldman Sachs. A judge sentenced Santos to just over 7 years in prison. He served a few months in custody before President Trump commuted his sentence last October. National Public Radio earlier reported Santos's alleged trading on Kalshi and the exchange's referral to law enforcement.
1: California field stuck in limbo as primary vote count lingers. Top races likely won't be called for days. L.A. mayor clinches spot for November. Californians awoke Wednesday with few results in high stakes and messy elections for the state's next governor and mayor of Los Angeles. Analysts said it could be days before final vote counts determine the field in runoffs for both races, and a drawn-out count would be a fitting end to two unpredictable primaries that have featured scandals and unconventional candidates. One result that emerged late in the evening, incumbent L.A. Mayor Karen Bass will advance to the runoff, according to the Associated Press. Bass led second-place candidate Spencer Pratt by 34.8% to 30.4%, with 63% of the vote counted Wednesday. Despite Pratt's clear lead over third-place candidate City Council member Nathia Rahman, the second position in the runoff hasn't yet been called. The race to succeed Governor Gavin Newsom drew dozens of candidates to the ballot, but has come down to three frontrunners vying for two spots. The candidates, two Democrats and a Republican, weren't early favorites. But due to the implosion of former Democratic Rep. Eric Swalwell amid sexual misconduct and assault allegations, an endorsement by President Trump, and hundreds of millions of dollars from a self-funded billionaire, the race solidified around three candidates. Former Health and Human Services Secretary Xavier Becerra, a Democrat, billionaire activist Tom Steyer, a Democrat, and Republican Steve Hilton, a former Fox News host and advisor to former British Prime Minister David Cameron, are seen as the most competitive candidates. The race hasn't been called, but Hilton and Becerra were the leading candidates with 58% of the vote counted. Hilton led with 27.8%, Becerra had 25.4%, and Steyer had 19.6%. Analysts expect Democratic voters to consolidate in a runoff and say Hilton remains a long shot. Unlike the governor's race, which must go to a runoff, if one mayoral candidate has received over 50%, they would have won outright. Any vote tally lower than that meant the top two candidates advanced to another election in November. Democrat Bass, 72, faced a challenge from reality TV star Pratt, 42, who has said that he was a registered Republican, and Rahman, a 44-year-old Democratic socialist. Los Angeles has a population of about 3.9 million. California sends a ballot to every active registered voter, and ballots will be tallied for 7 days after Election Day, as long as they were postmarked on or before Election Day. If the races remain tight, as polling suggests they might, race analysts will wait for more ballots to be tallied before calling a race.
0: Yeah. Shifting gears for some health news now. Eating a diet high in ultra-processed foods is associated with an increased risk of dementia, new research shows, adding to the growing list of health problems linked to foods such as packaged cookies, hot dogs, and chips. In a study published yesterday in the American Journal of Public Health, the group of people who reported eating the highest amount of ultra-processed foods had a 58% higher risk of later developing dementia and a 46% increased risk of developing cognitive impairment than those who said they ate the least. The study involved more than 5,300 U.S. adults age 50 and older and followed them for almost 9 years on average. Researchers from the Harvard T.H. Chan School of Public Health and other institutions aim to home in on the effect of ultra-processed foods by accounting for a range of other factors that affect health as well, including education, income, smoking, physical activity, and alcohol use. Because the research is observational, it cannot prove ultra-processed foods cause dementia and cognitive impairment. One likely explanation for the link is that diets high in ultra-processed foods are associated with obesity, type 2 diabetes, and cardiovascular disease, and those illnesses do raise the risk of dementia, said Dr. Alex Hemmy, an endocrinologist at the University of Liverpool who has studied ultra-processed foods and dementia. Emerging research is revealing more direct potential reasons for the link between ultra-processed foods and dementia, according to Dr. Dariush Mosafarian, a cardiologist and director of the Food is Medicine Institute at Tufts University. The results add to a body of scientific evidence linking diets high in ultra-processed foods to health problems, including obesity, cardiovascular disease, and type 2 diabetes. The Trump administration has made a series of moves under the direction of Health and Human Services Secretary Robert F. Kennedy Jr. to nudge people away from many foods considered ultra-processed. The administration issued new dietary guidelines that advise Americans to avoid highly processed foods with added sugar and salt. Nutrition researchers generally define ultra-processed foods as those containing ingredients that would not generally be found in a home kitchen, such as emulsifiers used to improve the texture of food and high fructose corn syrup. The study found that diets high in minimally processed foods, such as fresh fruits, vegetables, whole grains, fish, and unprocessed meats, were linked to a decreased risk of dementia and cognitive impairment. People who ate the most minimally processed foods had a 41% lower risk of dementia compared with those who ate the least. Many ultra-processed foods are unhealthy because they're high in added sugar, sodium, and saturated fat. But those factors alone don't appear to fully explain their link to health problems, according to researchers. Scientists analyzed the effects of specific types of ultra-processed foods. They found that processed meats, things like bacon, hot dogs, and sliced ham, were linked to the highest risk of dementia and cognitive impairment. The group that ate the most ultra-processed foods had an average intake of a kilogram a day of such products. That's more than four times as high as those who ate the least. Certain additives in ultra-processed foods, like emulsifiers, can alter the gut microbiome in a way that might cause inflammation. And inflammation has been implicated in many health problems, including dementia.
1: 60 Minutes meltdown caps weeks of rancor at CBS News. Emotions were running high again at CBS News. Longtime 60 Minutes correspondent Scott Pelley had delivered a rebuke of CBS News editor-in-chief Barry Weiss at a staff meeting Monday, accusing her of murdering the storied news show. He also criticized her choice of Nick Bilton as a new executive producer. After his remarks, Weiss and other senior leaders debated how to proceed, people familiar with the matter said. The executives believed Pelley's behavior was insubordinate and a fireable offense, but they decided to speak with him to discuss his future at the network. David Ellison, CEO of CBS's parent, Paramount, spoke with Weiss about how she would approach that conversation, people familiar with the situation said. The circumstances of Pelley's departure illustrate a broader moment of crisis within CBS News and its signature show. 60 Minutes correspondents who departed recently have accused the network of making editorial decisions for political purpose as Paramount works to close its deal for media company Warner Brothers Discovery. The CBS spokesman said there is no political interference at CBS News, not from ownership, not from Barry Weiss, and it is common for a back and forth between editors and correspondents. Pelley looked emotional as he walked into CBS News President Tom Siborowski's office Tuesday evening, a person who saw Pelley said. Siborowski was waiting with Weiss, Bilton, and Human Resources. Hours after what turned into a tense exchange, this correspondent was fired for cause. The situation has escalated so much that Pelley and the network are at odds about what occurred during the meeting. On the network's 9 a.m. editorial call Wednesday, Weiss addressed Pelley's firing. "I'm only interested in working in a newsroom that is built on trust and mutual respect," she said, according to a recording of her remarks reviewed by the Wall Street Journal. Management had tried to engage with Pelley to find a way back, but couldn't do so and had to part ways, she said. Pelley, who spent 37 years at CBS, said Wednesday executives didn't offer suggestions that could lead to a resolution and were openly hostile from the start of their meeting the prior evening. Pelley called Weiss's comments at the morning meeting misleading. At the beginning of the meeting Tuesday, Siborowski told Pelley that he had a long legacy with 60 Minutes and that they would like to talk to him about how to reach a point of civility and go forward, according to a person familiar with the matter. So went another wild week at CBS News. In the past 6 days, 60 Minutes, its signature show, parted ways with three high-profile correspondents, turned over its top editorial and producing ranks, and sparked a staff revolt. Just three of the show's correspondents who introduced themselves to viewers at the start of each episode remain: Leslie Stahl, John Reitham, and Bill Whitaker. Weiss has made significant changes to CBS News' roster of talent, programming, and operations since taking over in October following Paramount's purchase of her news and opinion platform, the Free Press, for $150 million. In the process, her editorial choices and growing pains as a new TV executive have drawn the ire of many longtime staffers, particularly at 60 Minutes. Spats between Weiss's roster of deputies and the show's stars have morphed into a fight over the future and soul of the program. The most recent season of 60 Minutes had a 9% increase in viewership from the year prior, according to Nielsen data. Weiss's supporters see her strategy at CBS as a painful but necessary retrofitting of a stultified news operation to compete in a modern era, one in which waning audience trust and splintering viewership are challenging broadcasters. Her detractors said the decisions are politically motivated and have further eroded the credibility of a long successful network. There is no question that the CBS News brand is severely damaged right now, said Michael Scolow, a former television journalist who is now a communications and journalism professor at the University of Maine. The real question is whether it can be rebuilt. The turmoil comes at a crucial time for parent Paramount, which is working to complete its acquisition of Warner Brothers Discovery, whose assets include CNN. The deal could close as early as this summer. CBS News was once the crown jewel of what used to be called the Tiffany Network. While broadcast evening news and morning shows have suffered from viewer drop-offs as audiences splinter and get their information from a range of sources, the declines at CBS have been particularly steep. Ratings for CBS's evening news and morning news broadcasts generally trail rivals ABC and NBC. Cable's Fox News has also taken viewers away from all the broadcast networks. Fox News parent Fox Corp and the Wall Street Journal parent News Corp share common ownership. Weiss said when she was appointed as CBS News Editor-in-Chief that she and Ellison were aligned in wanting to deliver news that reflects reality and journalism that doesn't seek to demonize but seeks to understand. She arrived at a delicate time. CBS had weathered rounds of layoffs and cost-cutting, and months earlier, Paramount, under its prior owner, Cherie Redstone, had decided to settle a lawsuit with President Trump over the editing of a 60 Minutes interview with Democratic presidential candidate Kamala Harris. Weeks later, the Federal Communications Commission approved the merger of Paramount and Skydance, run by David Ellison, whose father is software billionaire Larry Ellison, an ally of President Trump. Two top executives, CBS News Chief Wendy McMahon and 60 Minutes executive producer Bill Owens, departed last year. Owens alleged editorial interference from management, while McMahon had been unwilling to issue an apology to Trump as part of any potential settlement of the lawsuit. With a directive from David Ellison to enact change, Weiss spent time early on with top talent. She began playing a more active role in booking guests and used phrases like, "I want to blow this up," and "let's do the effing news." One of Weiss's first decisions was to name CBS Mornings host Tony DeCupil as anchor of CBS's evening news, which has long trailed rivals in ratings. 60 Minutes has been a particular area of focus for Weiss. The show, which just wrapped its 58th season, had been accustomed to a fair amount of autonomy from the rest of CBS News. In December, CBS News pulled a planned 60 Minutes segment on an El Salvador prison where the Trump administration sent hundreds of Venezuelan migrants after airing a trailer teasing the segment. Weiss's decision to hold the story drew a rebuke from correspondent Sharon Alfonsi, who called the move political. Weiss has said she held the piece because she determined it needed additional reporting and had concerns about the comment-seeking process. The segment, called Inside CECOT, eventually ran in January, with some additional material bookending the piece. The next month, one of the show's most recognizable stars announced plans to depart when Anderson Cooper said he would leave at the end of the season after two decades as a correspondent. Weiss's 60 Minutes overhaul continued, and she had Ellison's support so far. The network parted ways last week with Alfonsi and Cecilia Vega, another correspondent. Weiss also replaced 60 Minutes executive producer Tanya Simon with Bilton, an author, documentary producer, and former columnist with little experience in television news. And that's it for today's edition of the Wall Street Journal. This is Ken and Scott, and we thank you for listening.

The world is embracing offshore wind. I'm Randy Simon, and this is Earthwise, a look at our changing environment. The United States has mostly stopped developing offshore wind, a technology vehemently opposed by the Trump administration. Five ongoing projects have managed to keep going as a result of federal court rulings against the administration. Meanwhile, the government is offering billions of dollars to recipients of offshore wind leases if they cancel their plans and drill for oil instead. Around the rest of the world, offshore wind is booming. Global capacity rose by over 9 gigawatts in 2025, up 16%, bringing the total offshore wind capacity to 92 gigawatts. The global total of land-based and offshore wind installations is now nearly 1,300 gigawatts, providing power to nearly 140 countries worldwide. About half of the global total comes from China, which is building renewable energy at breakneck speed. The UK is also a global leader, especially in offshore wind, where it now has nearly 17 gigawatts of capacity. 9 EU nations have vowed to build 100 gigawatts of offshore wind to transform the North Sea into the world's largest clean energy reservoir. Other land-constrained nations like Japan, the Philippines, South Korea, and Vietnam all have programs to install offshore wind as well. The industry as a whole has seen extreme volatility, dealing with the chilling effect of the Trump administration's attacks on it. On the other hand, the Middle East crisis created by the administration that has sent oil prices spiraling upward is only bolstering the case for new investments in offshore wind. Earthwise is a production of WAMC. Find us on social media at WAMC Radio and listen anytime, anywhere, wherever you get your podcasts.

The reading material you hear on WKAR Radio Reading Service is shared with you thanks to the Chafee Amendment to the Copyright Act, which allows us to make published works accessible to those with print disabilities. Partly cloudy skies this evening. We'll see a low of 66. Partly cloudy tomorrow with thunderstorms developing in the afternoon, a high of 82. Saturday, a shower or two around the area in the morning, then partly cloudy in the afternoon, a high of 83. 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

Hello, my name is Elizabeth Engber with the Talking Information Center. This is the Thursday, June 4th, 2026 edition of USA Today. Politics. Asleep on the job? Rubio says Trump did not doze off in public.

0: WKAR Radio Reading Service is intended for the use of persons who are blind, visually impaired, or may not be able to hold a book or newspaper. 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
1: Rubio was testifying. Rubio was seated next to Trump at the cabinet meeting. Secretary Rubio, have you been at more than one meeting where President Trump has fallen asleep? Lou asked after playing a clip from a December cabinet meeting of the president with his eyes closed, his head nodding, while Rubio spoke next to him. That is false, Rubio replied. I have never seen him fall asleep. On the contrary, the guy does not sleep, which is a big problem, because he calls me at 2 in the morning. He calls me at 5 in the morning. And you know, I like to sleep a little bit. Lou persisted, playing another clip of Rubio speaking next to Trump, who had his eyes closed. Lou said the clip was from a cabinet meeting last month, but it was from the same December cabinet meeting. You are literally talking about war and peace, and Donald Trump is sleeping right next to you, Lou said. Rubio said he had never been at a meeting where Trump fell asleep and called the line of questioning outrageous. But Lou said there are concerns about Trump's fitness. Donald Trump's inability to stay awake on the job shows that there's something very wrong with his health and cognitive abilities, Lou said. The president's perceived drowsiness at events has added to questions about his health as he approaches his 80th birthday this month. He has experienced bruising on his hands, swelling in his lower legs, and a rash on his neck. Trump's leg swelling is caused by chronic venous insufficiency, which his doctor said is a benign and common condition, especially among people over 70. A recent doctor's report attributed Trump's bruised hands to his consumption of aspirin, a blood thinner, and frequent hand shaking. Trump underwent a physical at Walter Reed National Military Medical Center last month, his fourth medical checkup in 13 months. The results show he is close to being clinically obese. His doctor recommended exercise and weight loss while still proclaiming his cognitive and physical performance are excellent. He is fully fit to carry out all duties of the commander-in-chief and head of state, wrote Captain Sean Barbabella, the White House physician. Trump said after the December cabinet meeting that he closed his eyes because it went on for hours, was boring, and he wanted to get the hell out of there. I did not sleep, I just closed them, Trump said at the next meeting of cabinet officials, adding, I don't sleep much. Guinness World Records. Is your name Ryan? You could help break a world record, by Anthony Thompson. People named Ryan are being invited to Minnesota this summer for a chance to make Guinness World Records history. Mall of America is partnering with Ryan Meetup to host Ride the Ryan Coaster on July 24th. An event organizers say is designed to set the record for the most people sharing the same first name to consecutively ride a roller coaster. Ryan Meetup spokesperson Ryan Fisher said organizers are aiming to keep coaster trains running for a full hour filled with participants named Ryan. The official capacity of the Pepsi Orange Streak coaster is 1,000 Ryans per hour, so we would love to have at least an entire hour of trains running with nothing but Ryans, he said. The gathering will take place at the Bloomington, Minnesota Shopping Center, where participants will first meet in the mall's rotunda, temporarily named the Rytunda, before parading into Nickelodeon Universe for the record attempt. Organizers are asking attendees to arrive between

0: between 6:30 p.m. and 7:15 p.m. local time to receive a name tag and join the festivities. Ryans will ride for free. The celebration will continue afterward at the Fair on 4, which will host an official Ryan-themed after-party. The event immediately precedes the Ryan Baseball Classic on July 25th, when hundreds of Ryans are expected to gather in downtown Minneapolis for a pre-game celebration, an on-field parade at Target Field, and a Minnesota Twins game against the Athletics. Fisher said the concept builds on previous Ryan meetup events that have transformed public spaces into name-specific gatherings, including hundreds of Ryans riding the R train in New York City and others running up the Rocky Steps in Philadelphia, renamed the Ryan Steps. USA Today reached out to Mall of America for additional comment. The Roller Coaster Challenge is the latest effort by Ryan Meetup, a not-for-profit organization run by and for people named Ryan. According to the group, the idea began in February 2023 when a Brooklyn resident named Ryan posted flyers around her neighborhood inviting fellow Ryans to meet. Only three people attended the first gathering, but organizers say the meetup quickly grew after attracting media attention and larger crowds. Since then, Ryan Meetup has hosted events in cities including New York, Los Angeles, Denver, and Chicago, while building a community that organizers say includes thousands of members. The group ultimately hopes to break the world record for the largest gathering of people sharing the same first name and someday host a large-scale event known as RyanCon. In addition to local meetups, the organization hosts Ryan-focused events throughout the year, from the annual Ryan Baseball Classic to themed gatherings such as Copa del Ryan, an all-Ryan World Cup watch party. Fisher said each event is designed to create an instant connection among attendees. When you walk into a Ryan meetup, you instantly have hundreds of new friends, and the ice is already broken, all because you know everyone else's name, he said. Ryan meetups create instant community and have helped build new friend groups all over North America. If successful, the Mall of America event would join the roughly 65,000 records tracked by Guinness World Records. The organization traces its roots to the 1950s, when Guinness Brewery executive Sir Hugh Beaver conceived the idea for a reference book that could settle pub debates. The first Guinness Book of World Records was published in 1955 and grew into one of the world's best-known collections of superlatives. Today, Guinness World Records tracks achievements ranging from the world's tallest man, Sultan Kusun, to highly specific accomplishments, such as identifying Taylor Swift songs in under a minute. Guinness received more than 57,000 record applications in 2023 alone, while successful record holders receive a certificate rather than prize money. Earning a Guinness designation often brings international attention, a distinction Ryan Meetup hopes to secure with the Mall of America event this summer. Donald Trump. Trump says he may keep UFC Arena on White House lawn permanently. By Joey Garrison, Washington. President Donald Trump said the Ultimate Fighting Championship Arena, recently installed on the White House South Lawn, could remain a permanent fixture after the night of June 14th is over. Trump in a June 2nd video posted on TikTok compared the soaring UFC arena, known as the Claw, to France's Eiffel Tower, which he said was supposed to be taken down after the 1889 World's Fair. Well, they never took it down, and you know, we are building something in front of the White House that's quite attractive to a lot of people, Trump said in the video. It's going to have the big UFC fight on June 14th, and I'm looking at it, and maybe we will never ever take it down. Trump, who ended his remarks with a quick smile, was perhaps just jabbing his critics with a suggestion sure to prompt questions. Then again, Trump has never shied up away from breaking White House norms, hence holding the UFC event in the first place. The 90-foot-tall structure soars above the White House and will support lighting, audio, and video boards above the octagon-shaped cage where the UFC fighters will compete. The apparatus can be viewed from most angles of the White House, making the grounds look much like a theme park. Trump has said the arena will hold about 5,000 spectators, promising the fight night will be the biggest event we have ever had at the White House. It falls on Trump's 80th birthday and Flag Day, and it's part of the administration's year of celebrations to mark the 250th anniversary of the nation's founding. UFC is expected to cover costs to hold the event. Trump said an additional 75,000 to 100,000 spectators can watch the UFC event for free on large screens further away from the White House ellipse. The temporary UFC arena has added to what's suddenly become a crowded White House skyline as two construction cranes for Trump's massive ballroom work on the east side of the iconic building. The UFC overhaul has forced Trump to temporarily cease travel on Marine One to and from the South Lawn and instead rely on the motorcade to go back and forth to Joint Base Andrews, where the president boards Air Force One. Trump was joined in the White House on May 6th by UFC fighters Justin Gaethje and Ilia Topuria, who are facing off in the headliner fight, as well as Alex Pereira and Cyril Gane, who will compete in one of the other seven fights. Workplace diversity. Harley-Davidson anti-DEI campaign revs up over new woke allegations by Jessica Gwynn. Nearly 2 years after Harley-Davidson said it was rolling back its diversity, equity, and inclusion programs, activist Robbie Starbuck has fired up his campaign again, accusing the iconic motorcycle company of breaking its promises to root out wokeness. Starbuck, who led a consumer boycott in 2024 over a range of woke offenses, from hosting an LGBTQ+ boot camp to supporting gay and transgender equality legislation, called on ride-or-die Harley buyers to switch brands. Harley-Davidson said they were dropping all these crazy woke policies I exposed, he said in a video on the social media platform X. I regret to inform you that unfortunately today I am going to have to expose them again. Chief among his concerns is the leadership of Artie Starrs, Harley-Davidson's newly minted CEO, who took over in October. So after an extremely tumultuous period where your brand was torn down and now is seen as weird, woke, and weak, you are going to bring in a CEO that is going to project the masculine identity of the brand, right? the pro-America identity of the brand? Well, maybe not so much. Starbucks said, before calling out Stars for sponsoring a pride group and an LGBTQ+ golf tournament that raised money for San Francisco Pride when he was running Topgolf, and for launching anti-racism training for educators while CEO of Pizza Hut. Starbucks also questioned Star's choice of chief brand officer, Marcus Fisher, the former CEO of the Minneapolis-based advertising agency Carmichael Lynch, who encouraged more transgender representation. Is this seeming like a guy to turn around a brand that has a wokeness problem? Starbucks said. Harley Davidson did not respond to multiple requests for comment. Starbucks was at the forefront of a wave of the social media backlash against the commitments corporate America made to DEI and to gay and transgender people in response to the 2020 police killing of George Floyd. He began by targeting heartland companies such as farm equipment manufacturer John Deere and rural retail chain Tractor Supply, whose shoppers skew male, rural, and politically conservative, then expanded his campaign to the nation's largest companies, including Ford, Lowe's, and Walmart. Harley Davidson was also an early target. Just get rid of the social issues and divisive causes, Starbucks told the company at the time. No more DEI departments, no more woke trainings, no more donations to woke causes, no more donations to pride parades. After a 2-week social media blitz, Harley Davidson complied. The company put out a statement that it was saddened by the negativity on social media and that it had not had a DEI department for months, did not have hiring quotas, and had stopped pursuing supplier diversity spend goals. Going forward, Harley Davidson had also pledged to no longer participate in a benchmark index the Human Rights Campaign uses to measure how friendly a company's policies are to LGBTQ+ people. On Monday, Starbucks warned the company on X, "You have a lot of explaining to do. I thought you learned your lesson last time." When USA Today asked for examples of woke activities inside Harley Davidson, Starbucks said he would highlight those soon. "I have much more I will release in the coming weeks," he said on X. The new attacks on Harley Davidson show the potential pitfalls major brands risk when they try to appease everyone in a highly polarized political climate, said David Primo, professor of political science and business administration at the University of Rochester in New York. Target, too, recently found itself in the cultural crosshairs after bowing to external pressure to scrap its DEI policies. From church pulpits to community gatherings, the policy U-turn was widely viewed as a betrayal of Black American shoppers who launched boycotts. These new attacks are further evidence that firms that try to placate activists on the left or the right without having a clear vision for the brand are doomed to become perennial targets, Primo said. "We saw it with Target from the left, and now we are seeing it with Harley Davidson from the right. The decision to target Harley Davidson now is not coincidental," according to Primo. Like Target, it has had a new CEO and is in the midst of a turnaround effort. Just as with Target and its attempt to retool, this is a distraction the new CEO does not need, he said. The campaign is the first in a while for Starbucks. When Donald Trump took office for his second term and issued a series of far-reaching executive orders to purge diversity initiatives in the federal government and the private sector, Starbuck said he began working behind the scenes, negotiating directly with business leaders to reform DEI efforts and checking up on companies to make sure they did not walk back the concessions they made. We try to be fair to companies by giving them time to course correct after they commit to ending woke policies, but Harley-Davidson's recent hires make it clear to me that they did not learn the lesson, Starbuck told USA Today in a statement. At the end of the day, I am a megaphone for consumers who feel left behind by brands chasing far-left brownie points. At some point, consumers have to leave a company behind when it continues making decisions that oppose the values. For Harley, that time is now. They don't deserve another chance. Nation. Exclusive leaked documents expose growing white supremacist group by Will Carless. One of the nation's largest white supremacist groups is rapidly expanding, adding hundreds of members across 49 states in the past 2 years. Internal documents leaked to USA Today show a coordinated recruitment push fueled by step-by-step manuals and a network of fight clubs where members meet and sign up new recruits. The files, provided by a source inside Patriot Front, offer a rare look at the group's inner workings as it accelerates its growth. Known for its highly choreographed rallies, rows of identically dressed men in blue shirts, chinos, and white face coverings carrying American flags, the group has used disciplined optics to amplify its reach and visibility nationwide. A USA Today analysis of the group's 72-page member roster and other obtained documents revealed the following. The group has had more than 540 members, covering every state except Hawaii as of early 2026. It has roughly doubled in size every year since its founding in 2018 and gained more than half its new members in surges during the past 2 years. It is affiliated with dozens of active clubs where young white supremacists are known to train in mixed martial arts and congregate. The group closely manages its propaganda and marketing with several guides that members must strictly adhere to, and Patriot Front has plans to keep growing fast. In an internal communication provided in the leak, the Texas headquartered group's leader, 27-year-old Thomas Russo, urges his members to get more involved, stay fit, and continue the incessant campaign of white supremacist propaganda. He calls for 600 members by July 4th, 2026. This is a picked band of dedicated men that far exceeds any of our domestic contemporaries, Russo writes. These teams need dedicated members, men willing to work for the cause and not just fight for it. The secretive organization portrays itself as merely patriotic, fighting for traditional American values, but the documents obtained by USA Today provide fresh evidence of the group's intentions and future direction, working to secure a future for white children, as one applicant to the group wrote. This white nationalist is tired of watching my country be raped and pillaged by foreign invaders, wrote another Patriot Front hopeful as he applied for membership. USA Today had not identified the source of the documents out of concerns for the personal safety. Patriot Front did not respond to a request for comment. To be sure, the group publicly eschews violence, and the documents provided to USA Today include instructions to members to specifically avoid violent or aggressive confrontations. Suggestion or conduct which may infer, encourage, or advocate for members to become aggressively violent themselves or encourage it in others is prohibited. One document reads, dozens of members of Patriot Front were charged with conspiracy to riot in 2022 after being arrested en route to protest a pride parade in Coeur d'Alene, Idaho. Five were eventually convicted. Other members have been charged with vandalism for defacing a pride mural in Olympia, Washington, and a Richmond, Virginia memorial commemorating Arthur Ashe, the first black man to win singles tennis titles at Wimbledon, the U.S. Open, and the Australian Open. Patriot Front is the most active white nationalist group we track, said Jeff Tischhauser, a senior research analyst at the Southern Poverty Law Center, who has been researching the organization since its inception. What you have are internal documents to a very secretive white nationalist group, and any time we get some documentation on what's going on inside the group, the better we can inform our communities about what's going on inside this hate group. One of the documents provided to USA Today is a list of active clubs across the country affiliated with Patriot Front. There are at least 23 in total, spread across 32 states, since some clubs are listed for more than one state. The clubs are essentially small groups of young men who organize online to come together in real-life meetups, either at gyms or at outside locations, where they train and spar, practice mixed martial arts, and engage in other outdoor activities. The document suggests that Patriot Front is increasingly seeking to appeal to these groups and forge alliances with them. It lists Patriot Front members who are friendly with active club members and contacts within the clubs who should be approached. The extremist group got its start in the days after the deadly 2017 Unite the Right rally in Charlottesville, Virginia, by former members of the neo-Nazi group Vanguard America. Members of the group participate in several demonstrations per year, usually attracting at least 100 participants. Recent rallies have gained headlines in Washington, D.C., Kansas City, Des Moines, and other cities, including a Memorial Day weekend protest in Virginia Beach. At these protests, Patriot Front members wear matching chino pants, blue button-down shirts, and white face gaiters. They carry American flags as well as banners and flags bearing the group's logo. No one has rebranded themselves as successfully as Patriot Front, said Carla Hill, Vice President of Research and Investigations at the Anti-Defamation League's Center on Extremism, which monitors the group. They are very good at optics. They plan everything ahead. They dress alike. They are color coordinated. It is all planned. The documents provided to USA Today reveal just how organized and controlling Patriot Front's leaders are about those optics. Multi-page PDFs distributed internally tell Patriot Front members exactly how they should behave in public, what sort of shirts they should wear at protests, work shirts with two breast pockets rather than dress shirts with just one, how to scrub the identities online, and exactly how to share posts about the activities. The documents often read more like corporate compliance manuals than the invective-laden platforms of more traditional white supremacist hate groups. Activists are representatives of the organization at all times, reads a general conduct guide, and in all circumstances, and no exemptions exist for personal or unofficial circumstances. Tischhauser, who authored a report linking Patriot Front to the active club network last year, explained that Patriot Front has gained a reputation among white supremacists as a hotbed for feds, informants for federal law enforcement. That has, in turn, led the group to open a new front in its recruitment efforts, he said, active clubs. Patriot Front needs to use active clubs to recruit in the movement, he said. It offers them plausible deniability, and it also offers them a way into the American conservative movement that is not Patriot Front facing. You may well have seen one of Patriot Front stickers, flyers, or banners in your neighborhood without even realizing it. The propaganda is not far off what you might see from brands that emphasize American patriotism. Using a set palette of reds, whites, and blues, and incorporating Patriot Front's logos, flyers often appeal using patriotic rhetoric like America First, alongside images of strong-jawed, broad-shouldered white men. Other examples veer closer to Patriot Front's true white supremacist ideology, using slogans like Reclaim America and Not Stolen, Conquered. The group is also overtly anti-Semitic, with members bearing banners at events that read, No Zionists in Government. Patriot Front has been responsible for distributing thousands of pieces of propaganda in recent years, and the documents provided to USA Today illustrate just how organized and controlled this effort has become. The documents include a guide on how to create stencils for graffiti and another on how and where to place large posters advertising the group, including instructions on how to mix flour and water to create wheat paste to stick the posters up. Another document details exactly how to create a Patriot Front banner, down to how to tie the knots affixing the canvas. Crucially, the documents insist that Patriot Front members only use propaganda, including slogans, logos, and imagery, created by the group's innermost leadership and approved by Russo himself. They are trying to attract the widest possible audience, so they put out some messaging that is patriotic in its orientation, said J.M. Berger, a researcher, author, and academic, who co-authored a seminal 2020 study on Patriot Front's propaganda efforts. They are trying to capture people who, if you just said, hey, do you want to join the Nazi Party, would say no. Patriot Front's website reads, Our mission is a hard reset on the nation we see today, a return to the traditions and virtues of our forefathers. While the word white does not appear in the manifesto, the leaked messages, along with years of research on Russo and several other members of the group, have led experts across the board to establish Patriot Front's true goals. Despite all the controls over propaganda, conduct, and publicity, researchers have known for years what Patriot Front's leaders and members really think and want. A 2022 leak of thousands of internal messages and audio and video recordings between Patriot Front members, published by the media collective Unicorn Riot, offered an unvarnished look inside the group. The leak to USA Today provides further evidence of the group's careful masquerade, Tischhauser, the SPLC researcher, said. I have no doubt in my mind that Patriot Front is a white nationalist group that is trying to build a white ethno-state, he said. Based on leaked messages, we know that members of Patriot Front idolize Hitler. They joke about the Holocaust. They use racial slurs and they very much want to psychologically traumatize non-white groups. They are very comfortable being white supremacists in private. News. DOJ reportedly looking at George Santos for Kalshi insider trading by Amethyst Martinez. George Santos's legal team is in contact with the Department of Justice after an NPR report accused the former congressman of being reported by Kalshi on insider trading claims. The disgraced politician was just released from federal prison late last year after being convicted of wire fraud alongside aggravated identity theft. President Donald Trump had commuted his sentence 3 months into his 7-year term. My legal team and I were made aware by a report from NPR yesterday that the DOJ might be looking into me. So now my legal team is in contact with the DOJ to see what is going on, Santos wrote on X Wednesday afternoon. The NPR report claimed that the DOJ was investigating Santos after Kalshi, a prediction market website, reported him to the agency over bets that were guessing if he would attend Trump's State of the Union or not. According to the article, Santos first said he was going to the SOTU on social media. Sources told the outlet that Santos then placed bets on Kalshi that he was not going to attend the address, and ultimately was a no-show. Watching SOTU from an airport TV was not part of the plan, FML, he wrote on X at the time. The basis of the accusation is preposterous, and I look forward to supplying any information asked of me to any agency that inquires. Till then, media, please do not inquire, he wrote Wednesday. I will comment further when appropriate and clarify everything accordingly, while being mindful and respectful of any process that might be underway. Santos has continuously caught public attention, first for his congressional term, shrouded with controversy, and his ultimate removal from his seat, to his prior conviction in which he asked Trump for executive power to release him. Mr. President, I have nowhere else to turn. You have always been a man of second chances, a leader who believes in redemption and renewal. I am asking you now, from the depths of my heart, to extend that same belief to me, he wrote to Trump at the time. The Department of Justice did not immediately respond to a request for comment by USA Today. Politics. Americans' support for same-sex marriage sees decline, new poll shows, by Fernando Cervantes, Jr. More than a decade after the landmark Obergefell Supreme Court case legalized same-sex marriage nationwide, support for such unions in the United States has fallen from record highs, according to a new Gallup poll. The poll, released on Wednesday, June 3rd, showed that after more than 2 decades of steady growth in advocacy for same-sex marriage, the last couple of years have seen a decline in American support. According to Gallup, 65% of U.S. adults say they believe same-sex marriage should be legal, which is a 6% decrease from the peak of 71% recorded in 2022 and 2023. The nationwide poll, which interviewed 1,001 adults, was conduced between May 1st and May 17th. Gallup said the poll's margin of error was plus or minus 4%. Wednesday's poll had kicked off the beginning of Pride Month and had come only a day after Representative Andy Ogles, Republican of Tennessee, posted and subsequently deleted a post on X that said homosexuality has no place in America, as well as wishing readers a happy nuclear family month. Ogles went on to apologize, saying that the post was written and shared by a member of his communications team while he was working on the farm. Other metrics that show falling numbers were Americans who say gay and lesbian relationships are morally acceptable. Gallup's poll on Wednesday showed that only 62% of Americans said these types of relationships were morally acceptable, its lowest level recorded in the last decade. The declining support comes as the Supreme Court ruled in April that Colorado's ban on LGBTQ plus conversion therapy for young people infringed on the free speech rights of a Christian counselor and upheld Tennessee's ban on gender-affirming care for minors in June 2025. The shift in support has also seen its effects in the broadly supportive corporate world, which, despite a track record of backing the nation's LGBTQ plus population, shrank Pride Month budgets, flashed fewer rainbow flags, and downplayed solidarity amid the Go Woke, Go Broke movement that aimed to pressure companies to roll back LGBTQ plus commitments. Greenland. Rubio says Greenland is part of Denmark for now. By Christopher Kahn. Washington. Despite the war in Iran and increased attention on Cuba, the Trump administration made it clear on Wednesday that it has not taken its eyes off Greenland. During a House Foreign Affairs Committee hearing on June 3rd, Secretary of State Marco Rubio was asked if he is aware that Greenland is indeed part of Denmark. For now, Rubio responded. During his second term in office, President Donald Trump has repeatedly promised he will acquire Greenland, sparking tension with European allies and protests in the semi-autonomous Danish territory. Danish Prime Minister Mette Frederiksen and the island's government have made it clear that Greenland is not for sale. Trump's supporters say there is strategic value in making Greenland part of the U.S., given its geographic location and richness in oil, uranium, and other rare minerals. Trump has argued that the U.S. needs to control the world's largest island to counter threats from Russia and China. Rubio told lawmakers on June 3rd that the administration is engaged in talks with Greenland and Denmark, adding that discussions are in a good place. We are actually involved in conversations with Greenland and Denmark on the use of Greenland for collective defense for all of us, he said. It's a key part of missile defense, but we are involved in those talks right now. Rubio did not elaborate on the discussions, but said, I think we will have pretty good news on it at some point. Last month, the U.S. opened a new consulate and sent a special envoy to the Arctic territory. Trump also posted an AI-generated image of himself peering over a mountainous community with a caption in the photo reading, Hello, Greenland. The opening of the new consulate in downtown Nuuk was met with hundreds of protesters chanting, No means no, and Greenland belongs to the Greenlanders, Reuters reported. TV. 60 Minutes correspondent Scott Pelley fired after criticizing CBS executives. By Anthony Robledo. Scott Pelley is the latest 60 Minutes veteran to have his airtime on the CBS show halted permanently. CBS News has terminated the correspondent, 68, after more than two decades at 60 Minutes. USA Today had learned, leaving Pelley without severance or other benefits effective immediately. The anchor's exit comes after a heated staff meeting in which Pelley accused CBS News editor-in-chief Barry Weiss of murdering the news institution, according to a recording obtained by the New York Times and reported June 1st. In a termination note obtained by USA Today, newly hired 60 Minutes executive Nick Bilton told Pelley that he was hoping they could pave a path forward together following the misconduct, but said, "You made it clear that you are not interested in such a path. It is a profound disappointment that you rejected that overture and chose ambush instead. Yesterday, you hijacked my first meeting with staff to disparage me, my qualifications, and my intentions with remarkable incivility and contempt," Bilton told Pelley in the note. Yesterday's performative display of hostility enacted in front of the staff instead of in a civil, private conversation, demonstrated that you have no interest in contributing to the future success of the show. While Bilton said he is open to a diversity of viewpoints and respectful debates among the team, he will not tolerate any performative displays of hostility. He said Pelley's antipathy toward the show's future had been loud and clear, adding, "I have heard you. I am here to deliver first-in-class news programming, not to make headlines about newsroom drama. I am eager to work alongside those who share this goal," Bilton added. USA Today had reached out to CBS for comment. During a meeting on Wednesday, June 3rd, Weiss addressed the circumstances surrounding Pelley's termination from the network, according to NBC News and The Guardian. "I know I speak for myself, and I hope I speak for everyone here, when I say that I am only interested in working in a newsroom that is built on trust and mutual respect. We cannot do our work without it," Weiss said, per the outlets. "That foundation was broken on Monday, and despite our attempts to engage with Scott Pelley and to find a way back, unfortunately, we were not able to do so, so we had to part ways." Weiss added, "We did not want that to happen, but that is the path that he chose. That unfortunate outcome does not discount from the amazing contributions and work that Scott Pelley has done for CBS and for 60 Minutes over the course of his career." Pelley pushed back on Weiss's characterization of his firing in a statement obtained by NBC News. The broadcast journalist said, "There was no effort of any kind to find a way back, as Weiss said in the editorial meeting. Nor did anyone in attendance suggest there could be steps taken by either side that would lead to a resolution. I am saddened to see the transcript of the CBS News morning editorial meeting," Pelley said. "Barry Weiss knows what she said is not true." During the reported exchange, June 1st, Pelley, who had worked at CBS News for nearly 40 years, slammed Bilton. Digital news outlet and newsletter status reported, citing the leaked audio. The meeting was meant to introduce Bilton, a former Times technology columnist and investigative journalist, who was hired to lead 60 Minutes in late May. Pelley called Bilton's qualifications slender and questioned Weiss's commitment to the prosperity of 60 Minutes. During the June 1st exchange, the Times reported, before joining the news program, Bilton was an investigative journalist with work at Vanity Fair. Outside of print journalism, he had written and produced documentaries. Leading 60 Minutes is his first time working in broadcast journalism. Pelley was reportedly set off by a remark in which Bilton told staffers that Weiss loves this institution, according to the Times and Status. Pelley interjected, saying, "She does not love this place. She was brought in to kill it, and she is doing exactly that." He also interrogated Bilton about recent mass firings at the network, which took place May 28th, and have been dubbed by the news industry as Black Thursday. Those let go reportedly include longtime 60 Minutes senior leaders like executive producer Tanya Simon, executive editor Dragan Mihailovic, and correspondents Sharon Alfonsi and Celia Vega. In public statements, Alfonsi and Vega said the firings were politically motivated. 60 Minutes staff were informed of Pelley's termination in a note where Bilton wrote, "I know how much Scott meant to many of you, and I don't say this lightly. I made repeated attempts to have direct conversations with him over the weekend, and this afternoon I tried to find common ground. That was not the path Scott chose. What I regret most is that this situation interfered with the conversation I had hoped to have with you about season 59 and the future of this show. I realize this is a great deal of change in a very short time, and I would not pretend otherwise, the note read. Bilton continued, I won't relitigate the last week with you here. What I will commit to is this. My unyielding support for each of you, the journalism that you do, and what we will do together going forward. Pets. Pet adoption is slowing, and money is a big reason why. By Betty Lynn Fisher. Olivia Sablon would do anything for her 3-year-old golden retriever, Lemon, including cutting other parts of her budget if needed. She is my whole world, said Sablon, 27, who is a postdoctoral student in Seattle studying atmospheric science. Sablon rescued and adopted Lemon when the pup was 10 months old. But pets are not cheap. Pet ownership is increasingly becoming more expensive, a new Bank of America Institute analysis finds. As costs, including veterinary care, go up, there has been a pullback on pet adoption rates and pet ownership, which may signal that affordability is playing a larger role among animal lovers, the Bank of America Institute said. The U.S. pet market is still steadily growing, though at a slower pace, with 95 million households owning a pet, or around 71% of Americans. Spending for pets hit $158 billion in 2025, according to the National Pet Owners Survey by the American Pet Products Association, cited in the Bank of America analysis. Dog ownership is ahead of other pets, at 68%, according to a survey from Civic Science. Cats were the second most popular pet at 46%, while ownership of fish, birds, and small mammals was less common. Pet ownership is strong, but as is the case for many other facets of people's budgets, the cost of caring for pets is rising. Taylor Bowley, a Bank of America Institute economist, told USA Today, affordability constraints are increasingly shaping whether consumers are adding a pet to the household or how they shop for that pet, Bowley said. Bank of America Global Research found that pet adoption slowed in the first half of 2025, with dog adoptions declining modestly year over year and cat adoptions staying stable. Bank of America data also shows that the share of households with pets has declined over the last 2 years, with the sharpest drop of nearly 0.7% between 2025 and 2026 among lower-income households. Spending on pet goods and services is increasing. Spending at pet stores was up 1% year-over-year in April, according to Bank of America data, while the biggest increase for pets came in veterinary care. Consumer spending at veterinary services rose nearly 6% year over year, according to the data. Some of that increase, according to Bank of America Global Research, is consolidation of veterinary services to private equity firms, which it said can erode competition and increase prices. But spending on pets differed among income groups. Spending in pet stores in April for lower-income millennials dropped a little more than 2% compared to a 1% increase for higher-income millennials, according to Bank of America data. For Gen X shoppers, there was an approximately 0.6% drop compared to an approximately 1.8% increase for higher-income Gen Xers. The variation reflects selective spending, with households adjusting the outlays on discretionary categories like toys, accessories, and supplies, depending on the differences in the budgets. The report said, Boley said millennials and Gen Xers may be in the crosswinds of caring for children, aging parents, and pets, which can all put a strain on already tight budgets. Where you live also affects pet care costs. Bank of America Institute, using card data on pet store, pet insurance, and veterinary spending across 20 large core-based statistical areas, CBSAs, relative to the national average, put Seattle on the top of the list. Average monthly spending in Seattle in the first 4 months of 2026 was nearly 23% above the U.S. monthly average. Portland, Oregon, and Portland, Maine came in second and third. On the other end of the spectrum, Atlanta, Dallas, and Orlando were below national averages for pet spending, hovering around 10% less. Differences in pet spending likely reflect regional differences in cost of living, Boley said. Sablon, who chronicles life with Lemon on social media, recently outlined her monthly costs for pet ownership. She acknowledges that her costs for Lemon are pretty low compared to others she has seen, coming in at $118.73 per month. Costs include food, flea and heartworm medication, and pet insurance. She also grooms Lemon herself, adding to her savings. This concludes the presentation of USA Today for Thursday, June 4th, 2026. My name is Elizabeth Inkber with the Talking Information Center. Thank you.
1: Want family photos that will last for millennia? This is Sandra Tinglow with the Lowdown on Science. We're generating more data than ever. Yet, digital data is at risk of being lost forever due to corrupted hard drives. But Microsoft Research's Project Silica team has an idea. They developed a special thin glass that can store about 5 terabytes of data. That's 1 million high-definition photos. Data is engraved into glass platters using laser pulses as 3D pixels. So it can't deteriorate like a hard drive. Each platter is predicted to be able to store data for 10,000 years. Now your descendants will never forget you, unless they break the glass. Kids!
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3: 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Partly cloudy skies this evening. We'll see a low of 66. Partly cloudy tomorrow with thunderstorms developing in the afternoon, a high of 82. Saturday, a shower or two around the area in the morning, then partly cloudy in the afternoon, a high of 83. 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

0: 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We will check out Aldi. 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And then they also have their meat bundles if you're looking for anything specific. They have breakfast, mini bundles, everyday bundles, barbecue, beef lovers, chicken lovers, pork lovers, and a couple various giant bundles. So if you're curious about that, I would call and ask and they will tell you what is included in those bundles. Some good items to stock up on for the summer. Okay, in the Tom's Food Center ad, we got a couple minutes, so I'm going to try to find some of the specials in here. This ad is only good till June 6th, so a couple more days on this one. 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That is all the time that we have today for the grocery ad. This has been WKAR Radio Reading Service. My name is Catherine Dufort Way, and I hope you all have a wonderful weekend. We will be back next week.
1: This is Bob Myers from the Historical Society of Michigan with a Michigan History Moment. In 1836, Ohio and Michigan nearly went to war. The conflict, dubbed the Toledo War, ended in a short-term defeat, but long-term victory for Michigan. Ohio had entered the Union in 1803 with a poorly defined northern border. Michigan, then a territory, claimed a border with Ohio that ran straight east from the southern tip of Lake Michigan. That left a 10-mile-wide strip of land claimed by both Michigan and Ohio. Well, no one paid much attention to the discrepancy until the 1830s, when Michigan desired to become a state. The so-called Toledo Strip included Maumee Bay, a harbor where the Maumee River emptied into Lake Erie. Both Michigan and Ohio wanted that harbor and the valuable farmland in the Toledo Strip. Michigan had administered the strip and had a stronger legal claim to the land. Ohio, however, was a state. That meant that it had congressmen and two senators, whereas Michigan, as a territory, had none. Michigan cast off its territorial government in 1835, declared itself a state, and created a state government. It elected a representative and two senators and sent them to Washington. There they cooled their heels in the balcony, for the House and Senate refused to seat them. Tempers flared, and Governor Stevens Mason of Michigan and Robert Lucas of Ohio called out their respective militias. Hundreds of armed men postured along the border, ready for battle. President Andrew Jackson, seeking re-election in 1836, had no desire to offend Ohio and lose its electoral votes. His administration proposed a compromise. Michigan could cede its claim to the Toledo Strip and in exchange receive the western three-quarters of the Upper Peninsula. Michigan rejected the compromise. Then the federal government discovered a treasury surplus and proposed to give every state a share. Michigan, bankrupt from the cost of paying its militia, would receive nothing because it was not a state. In a second convention in December 1836, Michigan accepted the compromise. Michigan joined the Union in January 1837. In the end, the Upper Peninsula's vast riches of timber, copper, and iron more than made up for the loss of the Toledo Strip. This Michigan History Moment was brought to you by MichiganHistoryMagazine.org.
2: 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Listener discretion is advised. Partly cloudy skies this evening. We'll see a low of 66. Partly cloudy tomorrow with thunderstorms developing in the afternoon, a high of 82. Saturday, a shower or two around the area in the morning, then partly cloudy in the afternoon, a high of 83. 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

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This is Michael and RJ with the reading of the Detroit News and Free Press. For the next half hour, I will be reading the Michigan News and the Detroit Area News. And I found some interesting pieces for you this morning. And just in case you were interested, the Detroit Zoo is sending almost 7,000 tadpoles to Puerto Rico. Now, who knew this? The Detroit Zoo recently gave hope, help, and future hops to Puerto Rico by sending 6,855 tadpoles to the island territory. All 6,800 tadpoles were hatched at the Detroit Zoo and will be released into a rainforest area known as Rio Encantado in Manati and grow into Puerto Rican crested toads, a critically endangered amphibian found only in Puerto Rico. So, what has endangered these tadpoles? Well, it's incredibly meaningful to know that work happened at the Detroit Zoo to help the future of this species in Puerto Rico. Amphibians like these toads are facing serious challenges globally, and effects like this show how zoos and the communities that support them –

0: 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By continuing to listen, you verify that you qualify within one of these categories. 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
1: Guanica National National Forest, which is an area vulnerable to environmental catastrophes, which would include hurricanes and prolonged droughts. In the breeding and reintroduction program in which the Detroit Zoo participates, tadpoles are released in the north of the island. Factors contributing to the decline of the crested toads include habitat alteration, invasive species such as marine toads and Cuban tree frogs, and other known predators, including feral dogs, cats, mongoose, and more. The Puerto Rican crested toads rely on a healthy habitat and temporary freshwater pools to breed, making conservation efforts especially important. By supporting tadpole releases, the Detroit Zoo is contributing to a larger effort to strengthen wild populations and protect an important part of Puerto Rico's native biodiversity. Wow. The Detroit Zoo carefully selects breeding pairs according to genetic recommendations, and in a 3 to 4 month process creates the ideal conditions for breeding found in the wild. In early May, the pairs were bred, and about a week later, the tadpoles were sent to Puerto Rico. In addition to this most recent release, the Detroit Zoo has raised and released almost 150,000 tadpoles to date as part of this important conservation program. So what happens when these tadpoles reach Puerto Rico? They metamorphose in less than 2 weeks, growing from the size of a dime to about 50 to 60 grams as an adult. They're able to fit in the palm of your hand. Their lifespan in the wild is about 5 years. Their size and rarity and remote location in Puerto Rico could make them difficult to see in the wild. But the Detroit Zoo offers you the opportunity here in Detroit. The zoo, one of only two U.S. zoos with a dedicated amphibian center separate from reptiles, is home to more than 50 Puerto Rican crested toads in a biosphere exhibit and is pleased to be part of the effort to conserve them in the wild. Congratulations to the Detroit Zoo on over 40 years. Wow. Amazing. Something else I thought you'd be interested in. Did you hear that Stephen Colbert, after he closed out his show, The Late Show, was a TV guest on Only in Monroe? Longtime friends Michelle Bauman and K. Lenny Rafko Wilson admittedly can't keep a secret. So when Stephen Colbert's team asked them in February if the comedian and late-night host could guest host their local television show, they faced the challenge of a lifetime. They weren't able to tell anyone. But mission accomplished. On the 22nd of May, the Only in Monroe episode hosted by Colbert garnered more than 1.6 million YouTube viewers. And that's about 1.599999 views than a normal episode. Friends are blowing

0: Ring up Bauman and Rafko Wilson's phone with questions about their famous friend. And people are making special donations to Gabby's Grief Center, where Rafko Wilson serves as development director because of the show. Rafko Wilson and Bauman are both nurses. They started their show entitled Only in Monroe in 2010. Bauman had been helping a physician produce a local show, and she thought she and her friend Rafko Wilson, famously Miss America 1988, should give it a try. Bauman and Rafko Wilson are soul sisters. Bauman said they are Monroe area regulars like salt and pepper, and that made it easy to line up three guests per show for a decade before the COVID-19 pandemic derailed filming. Colbert was on Only in Monroe back in 2015 when he was getting ready for his late night show on CBS. He wanted to do a test run with local performers to see if he could garner a grassroots audience. And Bauman said he chose Only in Monroe because he could land a guest celebrity, namely Eminem. Colbert returned last month at the end of his stint at The Late Show, which was canceled last month. CBS parent company Paramount Global said the cancellation was purely a financial decision against a challenging backdrop in late night. But critics, including other late night TV hosts, say the company was bending to political pressure. Colbert made plenty of cracks about that from the Monroe Community Media Studio last month, saying he was grateful to be there because they also get acquired by, before they also get acquired by Paramount. Stephen Colbert is raising funds for the Monroe Community Media by auctioning off items from the May show. One of the items is an autographed script that as of yesterday afternoon had a bid of over $1,700, and the ending, the auction is going to close today. If in a YouTube clip about the auction, Colbert thanked the Monroe Station employees who have kindly put up with his nonsense both this week and back in July of 2015. Well, congratulations to Only in Monroe, to their creators, and a special thank you to Stephen Colbert for his return. And check out the auction. There still might be time. Okay, what else did I find that I thought you might be interested in today? Okay, if you're like me, as you're driving along, you think that at times you're in a blizzard because this is cottonwood season. Fluffy white stuff is starting to float through the summer breeze. But you don't have to worry. It's definitely not snow. It's cottonwood trees are filling the air with seeds, creating a slow-moving spectacle as well as some extra yard work. From late May to mid-June, eastern cottonwood trees, native to Michigan, reproduced by dispersing small seeds attached to fluffy bunches of cotton into the air. And these are known as wind-disseminated seeds. While the tree's goal is for seeds to land in the soil, to root, and to grow, they oftentimes collect around buildings, atop grass, and other spots resembling piles of snow. Cottonwood trees release their seeds for about 2 weeks, but that's really plenty of time to create a mess. Experts recommend removing clusters of seeds around your home and your yard by using a rake, a shop vacuum, a leaf blower, or a hose. Seeds tend to get stuck on roofs, in gutters, along driveways, in garages, and swimming pools. Purdue University said seeds usually flow easily downstream without the volume or mass to clog waterways, but they can accumulate on air conditioner units or on other filters that can be easily cleaned off. Please know that cottonwood seeds are highly flammable. They pose a risk in drier climates, and they should not be ignited to clean up. Much of Michigan's Upper Peninsula is facing extreme fire risk right now, and the entire state is in the high to very high risk categories. Be careful of those cottonwood seeds. Please don't try to burn them to clear them away. Use a leaf blower, use a rake, or wait for the rain to fall. Representative Tom Barrett, who hasn't always gotten a lot of positive press, recently joined Democrats in passing a resolution to end the Iran war. Michigan U.S. Rep. Tom Barrett yesterday became one of four Republicans to join Democrats in passing a resolution ordering the president to end hostilities against Iran in the Middle East. While the concurrent resolution is largely symbolic, since the president would likely veto any measure that formally restricted his authority, it marks a strong statement that support for the war in Iran is lacking in Congress, including among some Republicans in key swing districts, like Representative Barrett. The resolution passed 215 to 208. It was the second time that Barrett, who's a representative from Charlotte, who happens to be a former Army helicopter pilot, voted with Democrats to end the war. The earlier vote failed 212 to 212 last month. Barrett has also introduced an AUMF, or Authorization for Use of Military Force, last month, that would have authorized the Trump administration to use military force until July 30th. Trump has rejected any overtures to limit his authority to attacking Iran, which he said is necessary to ensure it does not become capable of producing nuclear weapons. After yesterday's vote, Representative Barrett put out a statement saying, "Congress has the exclusive authority under the Constitution to declare war and to authorize the use of force. The War Powers Act of 1973 delegates some of the authority to the president for a limited period of time. That authority has expired. So my consistent belief is that it is time for Congress to decide the scope of the mission and the appropriate limits on the use of force in Iran." The concurrent resolution passed yesterday directs the president to remove military forces from any hostilities against Iran, other than those elements of the armed forces that may be necessary to defend the United States or an ally or a partner of the United States from imminent attack. Representative Barrett, in his first term in Congress, represents Michigan's 7th Conditional District. Other Republicans voting with Democrats in favor of the resolution were U.S. Representative Warren Davidson from Ohio, Brian Fitzpatrick of Pennsylvania, and Thomas Massey of Kentucky. And those four, along with all the Democratic delegations, voted for the measure as well. Good luck. If you're in the Hazel Park area or somewhere in Oakland County, some good stuff is going on. Hazel Park is looking to become the second city in Oakland County to enact a moratorium on short-term rentals following a shooting at one of the properties. Announced Friday, Hazel Park's six-month moratorium would prohibit new, stress, that's the important word here, new, short-term rental licenses if approved by City Council at its June 9th meeting. The moratorium would give city leadership the opportunity to review its ordinance and enforce practices governing those properties. And that's according to the city's news release. City officials in the release cited a purported self-defense shooting early Friday at an after-prom party in a short-term rental in the 23,000 block of Powell Avenue that left one person dead and another injured as reason for the moratorium. City Manager Ed Klobuchar said renting the property for a house party violated the city ordinance. Our residents deserve to feel safe in their homes and neighborhoods. And that's what the officials had to say in their press release. They went on to say, our police department is currently investigating this incident and will take whatever steps necessary to ensure those responsible are brought to justice. Hazel Park's moratorium would come more than a month after Birmingham passed its own six-month moratorium on new short-term rentals. Similarly, Birmingham's moratorium was spurred by a shooting that stemmed from a party. City officials have already started enforcing existing regulations in a stricter capacity and are exploring ways to update ordinances to further regulate the property. Klobuchar said Hazel Park's ordinance governing short-term rentals already caps such properties at 30, prohibits hosts from owning more than one property in the city, and enforces quiet hours from 8 p.m. through 7 a.m. But Hazel Park is looking at other cities to see how they've regulated the properties as well. Klobuchar said, you know, we have a pretty strict code already, but we're going to look at how we can strengthen that and take a look at existing enforcement strategies. We'll take a look at best practices. Klobuchar said he hasn't gotten any pushback on the moratorium from the council. Councilman Luke Londo called it a good opportunity to reevaluate and to make sure people who have short-term rentals are complying. But not everyone in Hazel Park agrees. Airbnb host Jonathan Weigold said, the moratorium impacts responsible homeowners who are looking to operate safely and respectably. While concerns about crime and safety should always be taken seriously, criminal activity is not unique in short-term rentals. I hope the city focuses on targeted solutions that address problem properties and problem individuals rather than imposing broad restrictions on responsible hosts. In response, the city reiterated the moratorium is for potential new short-term rental hosts, not existing ones. Asked about the regional push to more strictly regulate short-term rentals, Klobuchar and Londo said they would like municipalities to regain control over the regulations. But Klobuchar said he would like to see the Michigan legislature criminalize using short-term rentals under false pretenses. If you're in Monroe County, especially in Hazel Park, pay attention. Get involved, know what's going on, ask questions, okay? I found this interesting article in Detroit, giving veterans new life. And that's always been the mission. Not only in Detroit, but across the country. So let's take a look at a veteran whose name is Brian Ellsworth. Brian Ellsworth is a proud Pontiac native, but he now lives in Detroit. And like his hometown's namesake, which is the Odawa Chief Pontiac, who in May of 1763 secretly organized native tribes from the Alleghenies to the Upper Great Lakes to rise up against the British Army and colonists. Ellsworth is a warrior in his own right, having served his country in the U.S. Navy. But military service is in his blood. Ellsworth said, "The majority of the men in my family served in the military, including my father and my mom." Ellsworth is a 1980 graduate of LeSueur High School, and he would go on to become an aviation electronics technician in the U.S. Navy. Ellsworth said, "I went to college for a spell, and then I enlisted in the Navy. After I completed my training at the age of 19, I was assigned to a squadron in Pensacola. And that squadron's mission was to train brand new pilots. When the movie An Air Force and a Gentleman came out, we were like, that's who we are. So my time in the Navy was an adventure, just like the advertisement says. But somewhere along the way, following his Navy adventure, and after serving as a union representative for General Motors and working several construction jobs, Ellsworth says his life took some unanticipated and painful turns. And those tribulations brought him to the headquarters of MVF, the Michigan Veterans Foundation, located on Grand River in Detroit's Woodbridge neighborhood. MVF provides emergency shelter, transitional housing, nutritious meals, case management, and more for homeless and at-risk veterans. Ellsworth said, "I didn't have any substance abuse issues or anything like that. But I was the caretaker for my mom for 4 years before she passed away. And then I was my dad's primary caretaker before he passed. My dad left me with a house that was paid for, but other relatives had not paid the property taxes during those years when I was taking care of my parents, and I was unable to work. So one thing led to another. Here I am." But as sad as Ellsworth's story may sound, his voice and countenance, while sharing those intimate details about his journey, revealed that in no way does he feel defeated, thanks in large part to the MVS. MVF was founded in 1989 by Tyrone Chapman, who died in 2020, who said that he graduated from the School of Hard Knocks on Detroit's East Side before becoming a decorated Vietnam vet, and later one of Michigan's leading advocates for veterans' causes. Ellsworth's statement would come to life. His statement, "In this place, you have access to every agency that one could possibly need to pursue your aspirations. That statement came to life when attorney Michelle Johnson, president and CEO of Legal Aid and Defender Association, Inc., entered a space that normally serves as MVF's cafeteria. Her purpose? She was talking to 18 veterans about free legal services that her organization provides. Johnson's visit reflected the fact that many veterans experiencing homelessness face legal challenges that are barriers to stable housing as well as employment. And while all the veterans walked into the room by themselves and there was little dialogue among them, the facilitator made it clear that the veterans at MVF are not alone as they strive to return to self-sufficiency. With a smile and a few chuckles thrown in, Ellsworth, who was present for Johnson's presentation, said that he, too, is excited about doing everything he can to advance his goal of obtaining a vehicle and a home. MVF. Chief Executive Officer, Rita DeBaja. Their mission, to help homeless veterans regain their stability and return to self-sufficiency. If you need more information, you can go online. You can call them. Again, I'm going to tell you to ask questions. Asking is free. If you need help, if you know someone that needs help, MVF could be the source that you're looking for. That will end the reading of the Michigan News and the Detroit Area News from WKAR Radio Reading Service. 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Here's RJ with international, national, and sports news.
1: Thank you, Michael. Felicia Ella Carded Alvarez, a resident of Old Havana, knows a thing or two about survival. The 64-year-old former hospital custodian, blind in one eye, suffers from hypertension and diabetes. She rarely enjoys running water or electricity. The food in her refrigerator has spoiled. Even her TV is broken, leaving her unable to discern who exactly is to blame for her woes. Millions of Cubans face a similar plight. Cuba's already inefficient state-run economy, long plagued by shortages, has descended in recent months into a full-blown crisis in the wake of hardened sanctions and a fuel blockade by President Trump's administration. But despite Trump's prediction in early January that Cuba is ready to fall, and despite severely rationed power, a crumbling health service, and the decimation of its crucial tourism industry, Cubans keep going, and the government is still in charge. In parts, that rests on years of practice. The U.S. government has long taught people like Alvarez to resistor, a central tenet of nearly seven-decade-old communist revolution. Resistor is shorthand for overcoming hardship in the face of seemingly insurmountable adversity. In order to survive, I have to keep fighting, Alvarez said. What choice do I have? So she lugs assorted plastic containers and pots of water every day from several blocks away. She scrounges food from a nearby church soup kitchen, and she goes without refrigeration in the 21st century. But the continued existence of the Cuban model also rests on citizens' worries about the consequences of public dissent. Protesting, Alvarez said, is out of the question for fear of government reprisal. That was a view shared by some two dozen Cubans interviewed by Reuters in recent weeks. They could take revenge on my kids, Alvarez said. Rights groups and the U.S. have long critiqued Cuba's response to dissent as heavy-handed and repressive, while Cuba justifies its hard line by alleging that rare protests on the island are often fomented or financed by the United States. The arguments have changed little over the years. After years of scraping by mean many Cubans are resourceful, fresh solutions to growing problems are everywhere. Farmers have kept agricultural markets well-stocked throughout Havana, grounding diesel on the black market or training oxen to replace tractors. The streets are swarming with electrical tricycles that double as taxis and have replaced gasoline-powered ones. Solar panels and power banks now light homes and businesses. Cuba's capacity to resist appears to be trying the patience of Washington. That is creating a test of wills, said Bert Hoffman, a German academic who studied Cuban politics for 30 years. Living conditions have sharply deteriorated, but the political impact is far less clear, said Hoffman, who visited Cuba earlier this year, shortly after the Trump administration threatened tariffs on any country that provided oil to the island. Whatever the failures of Cuba's socialist system, 5 months cut off from almost any fuel supply would have sent even Switzerland into a state of emergency. In January, within 48 hours of the U.S. military raid that captured Venezuelan leader Nicolas Maduro, a key Havana ally, Trump began predicting Cuba's collapse. His administration has since cut off the nation's oil supply, hampered the flow of remittances, prevented U.S. tourists from visiting the island, and ramped up sanctions that have forced many investors and businesses to run for the door. All this has had little effect on Omeyra Blanca, a 65-year-old housewife who lives on the seventh floor of a building near the Malecón in Havana. Since the elevator quit working 2 years ago, she only goes downstairs once or twice a week for groceries and other urgent needs. Wiry, with a broad smile, she told Reuters she already lives through the so-called special period in the 1990s, years of hardship and international isolation after Cuba's former patron, the Soviet Union, collapsed, and she knows what it means to resist. We are fighters. With the little that we have, we survive, she said. Everyone is adapting to the times. Not everyone shares her optimism. Doctors are fleeing their profession as hospital supplies dry up, leaving wards understaffed. Medicine is scarce, and plunge in the peso has left many struggling to put food on the table. Most of the country, including the capital Havana, has just a few hours of electricity every day. Schools have been forced to cut hours and rations. Trash lingers on street corners where those lacking work toilets routinely relieve themselves. The United Nations said last month that Trump's move to block fuel from reaching Cuba has dramatically intensified the already severe effects of a Cold War-era trade embargo, calling the measure unlawful and a violation of human rights. There's more to that story, but I'm going to move on. The U.S. expects NATO, European allies, and Canada to swiftly increase the number of manned and unmanned aircraft and ships they contribute to the alliance's defense plans as Washington steps back in those areas, according to a top U.S. general. The statement by U.S. Air Force General Alexis Brankwich, NATO's top commander and the head of U.S. forces in Europe, followed a decision by Trump administration to shrink the pool of U.S. military capabilities available to NATO in a crisis. U.S. President Trump has repeatedly criticized NATO and told its European members that they will have to take over primary responsibility for the conventional defense of the continent. The U.S. told allies last month of its decision to reduce its contribution to a framework known as the NATO force model, which includes a pool of forces that could be active during a crisis. The U.S. did not publicly disclose details of the planned reductions, but they include cuts across a broad range of capabilities, including refueling aircraft, fighter jets, drones, and Navy ships, according to figures provided by Reuters from a military source. The source, speaking on a condition of anonymity, said the U.S. had not specified when the assets would no longer be available to NATO. Brankwich said in a written statement that there has been an unhealthy codependence in the NATO force model on U.S. forces. President Trump, Defense Secretary Pete Hegseth, and others have made it clear that this needs to change, and it will change. The potential reality of simultaneous conflict in multiple theaters demands it. The NATO alliance is under unprecedented strain, with some European countries concerned that Washington may withdraw outright. Any major or sudden cuts to U.S. forces available to NATO during wartime will only intensify those concerns. A spokesperson for NATO's military headquarters, U.S. Army Colonel Martin O'Donnell, said the areas mentioned by Brankwich where allies already have or soon will have sufficient capabilities, meaning no defense gaps are expected to emerge. Nations just need to assign the capabilities they have to NATO, he added. Jim Townsend, a former senior Pentagon official now at the Center for New American Security think tank, said the move sent the wrong political signal to U.S. allies and to Russia. The U.S. should be voicing loud support for allies being harassed by Russia, not drawing down U.S. forces in Europe and reducing military capability pledged to NATO, he said. Israel and Lebanon agreed to implement a ceasefire to end hostilities, the Trump administration said on Wednesday, in a boost to hopes for a broader deal to end the U.S.-Israeli war on Iran. Tehran, which had conditioned any deal with the U.S. in part on an end to end in fighting between Israel and Lebanon, earlier struck Kuwait, damaging its airport and injuring dozens, while the U.S. military carried out strikes near the Straits of Hormuz. The Israeli-Lebanon ceasefire is contingent on a complete cessation of fire from the Iran-aligned Hezbollah militia and the evacuation of all of its operatives from the South Pani sector, a joint statement released by the U.S. Department, and this was following negotiations in Washington. The two sides had agreed last month to ceasefires conditions, but hostilities had continued. Israel invaded Lebanon in March in pursuit of Lebanese militia group Hezbollah, which fired across the border in support of Tehran. The attacks on Kuwait and in the Strait are the latest to test a shaky ceasefire between the U.S., Israel, and Iran, sending oil prices up nearly 2% as the Strait remains largely closed more than 3 months after the U.S. and Israel launched strikes on Iran. I'm skipping a little ahead in this article. In his podcast comments, Trump acknowledged having called Israeli Prime Minister Benjamin Netanyahu crazy during a reportedly expletive-filled phone exchange over the fighting in Lebanon as he sought a deal over the wider war. At some point, I said, "Bibi, we got to stop this. We got to stop it," Trump said, referring to Netanyahu by his nickname. Netanyahu told CNBC in an interview that he and Trump sometimes had tactical disagreements, but that they agree on the main issues concerning Iran. Trump administration is diverting at least $90 million from entry fees to national parks such as Yellowstone and Yosemite to D.C. to fund a $1.6 million fireworks display, more than five times as much as what is usually spent on 4th of July pyrotechnics display, and $76 million to repair fountains, including the Lincoln Memorial Reflecting Pool, according to international news agencies where documents were received by the Washington Post. And $76 million to repair fountains, including the Lincoln Memorial Reflecting Pool, according to internal agency documents reviewed by the Washington Post. The National Park Service documents revealed the extent of the administration's increased spending on high-priority D.C. projects, including efforts to prepare Washington for the 250th anniversary of America's independence. The money is being spent in Washington at the expense of the rest of the nation's park systems, advocates say, which has a $24 billion backlog of badly needed infrastructure repairs and improvements, known as deferred maintenance. "This is not how it was designed to work," said Ed Dearley, a senior director overseeing the Mid-Atlantic region for the National Parks Convention Association, an advocacy group. "It shouldn't just be at one park at the expense of the entire national park system." Sterling said he is concerned the administration is carrying out construction work in D.C. with no public input or transparency and without demonstrating that it sought multiple bids on contracts to carry out the work. Katie Martin, a spokesperson for the Interior Department, which oversees the Park Service, said in an email that the administration is looking into other funding mechanisms to pay for deferred maintenance, including revenue brought in from the sale of park passes and endowment funds. I'm skipping ahead in this article. To address maintenance backlog, Congress in 2020 authorized $1.9 billion annually for needed repairs across parks and other public lands. But that funding expired on October 1, 2025, and reauthorization is still being debated in both chambers. The Senate bill would offer $11 billion in funding over 8 years, still less than half of the maintenance backlog for the Park Service alone. "We viewed America's 250th as a tide that was going to raise all boats," Dearley added. "When it came to the executive and legislative branch, we were hoping to see investments in cultural and historical sites around the country. Now that could not be any further from the current reality." A convicted January 6 rioter who later said that he regretted his participation in the U.S. Capitol attack had been hired by the Trump administration to work inside a Pentagon office that manages highly classified military operations, according to four people familiar with the matter. The appointment of Elias Irizarry, who was 19 at the time of the riot in 2021, to a post in the Defense Department's Special Operations and Low Intensity Conflict Office has raised alarm internally among staff who question how anyone convicted in the assault on American democracy could be trusted for such a sensitive role in U.S. government. All people spoke on condition of anonymity, citing a fear of retaliation. Irizarry is assigned to the office's Irregular Warfare and Counterterrorism section. People familiar with the matter. Team comprises about 40 people, and his portfolio includes operations such as embassy security, personnel recovery, and hostage rescue. Two people characterize the work as among the most delicate that the Pentagon performs. All positions, they said, require a top security clearance. In the case of rescue extraction missions, it can place our special operations in some of the most complex and dangerous environments we ask of them, said one person familiar with Irizarry's hiring. To put someone so junior in a new DOD position and with such a checkered background, with such a sensitive portfolio, raises serious questions for leadership. Irizarry did not respond to requests for comment. In a statement, the acting Pentagon press secretary said that Irizarry is a qualified, patriotic young professional. We are proud to have him as a political appointee. It's unclear who within the Trump administration appointed him to this post. After traveling to Washington with two other men, Irizarry joined the mob of Donald Trump supporters who breached police lines and broke into the building while members of Congress attempted to certify Joe Biden's victory in the 2020 election. Prosecutors said that, along with the crowds, he entered through a broken window while wielding a pole, but he never struck anyone with it. Irizarry pleaded guilty to a misdemeanor charge of entering and remaining in a restricted building or on grounds and was sentenced to 14 days in jail. Irizarry pleaded guilty to a misdemeanor charge of entering and remaining in a restricted building and was sentenced to 14 days in jail, according to court filings. I think I mentioned that already. In those legal filings, Irizarry was described as attending Trump's rally at the Ellipse before ending up at the riot by happenstance and quickly disavowed his involvement. But the judge in his case also described him as someone who was at critical moments on January 6, such as when one of his traveling companions struck a police officer with a pole, did nothing to stop the violence. There's more to that story, but I'm going to move on. A flesh-eating parasite inching its way towards Texas is raising alarms among health and agriculture officials decades after it was eradicated in the United States. The latest U.S. Department of Agricultural data showed New World screwworm was detected about 25 miles from the southern border in the Mexican state of Coahuila, south of Texas. Officials in late May identified a goat infected with the flesh-eating infection, which is spread via screwworm flies. Hotter temperatures and changing weather are allowing it to spread back north across the Americas in recent years after groundbreaking innovations led to its believed eradication 60 years ago. The latest case is the closest identified detection to the United States to date, and officials are worried about the parasite's effect on the American cattle industry. A Republican Texas state lawmaker on June 1 said there was a reported detection as close as a mile from the southern border, though the USDA said this was untrue and would provide updates on confirmed nearby cases. There is more to that story, but I'm going to move on. Ohio State University has reached a $100 million settlement with nearly 300 former students who had accused the school's campus doctor of sexually assaulting them decades ago, the school and a lawyer for the victim said on Wednesday. The settlement with 279 of the 280 former students was ratified by the university's board on Wednesday. It follows years of litigation over the accusations and decades of abuse by Richard Strauss. The abuse occurred from 1978 to 1998, the year he retired from the facility, or the faculty, rather. The mediation and its confidentiality are continuing as the parties work to finalize the details of the settlement, and additional information will be shared as appropriate, the school and a lawyer for the victim said in a joint statement. Strauss, who killed himself in 2005, was employed by Ohio State's athletic department and medical staff for nearly two decades. The world's deadliest animal could be outsmarting us. In a new study, researchers discovered that mosquitoes can learn to associate the smell of DEET with food, potentially weakening the world's most widely used insect repellent. If mosquitoes are repeatedly exposed to DEET, it becomes less effective as a repellent, said the study co-author Claudio Lazzari of the University of Tours, France, in a statement. This raises concerns that in certain situations, the repellent may even be getting who attract biting insects. If mosquitoes can learn to associate the scent of DEET with the prospect of dinner, this could make people wearing DEET more attracted to biting insects under the right conditions, according to the study. If someone applies DEET and the concentration fades over time, but a mosquito still manages to feed, the insect may begin to associate that smell with a reward. That's a possibility we should take seriously when we think about how repellents are used in the real world. And he went on to elaborate. He said, if a mosquito bites someone who applied DEET to their skin several hours earlier, and the concentration of the repellent is too low to repel the mosquito, but still strong enough for the insect to smell it, the mosquito may be more likely to bite people who smell of DEET. And just as a reminder as to why they call this critter so deadly, the mosquito species studied was the yellow fever mosquito, a species that spreads dengue fever, Zika, yellow fever, which infect tens of millions of people each year. Overall estimates are that mosquitoes kill as many as 1 million people each year, far more than any other animal. We're going to switch over to sports. Let's take a look at broadcast sports today. We've got the Women's College World Series on ESPN at 8 o'clock. This will be Texas Tech, game number 2. There's some golf tournaments today. The LPGA U.S. Women's Open first round will be broadcast at 2 p.m. on the USA Network. On the Golf Channel at 2 p.m., the PGA has the Memorial first round. Let's see, there's some baseball today at 1:35. ESPN Unlimited, that's a pretty rare station, will broadcast Baltimore at Boston. The MLB Network will cover Cleveland at New York at 1:35. And at 8:10, FS1 will cover Pittsburgh at Houston. Game 2 of the Stanley Cup takes place at 8 p.m. on ABC. It's at Carolina. The French Open is underway, and there are not many top seeds left anymore. There's been some pretty severe attrition. They've got broadcast events throughout the day. 6 a.m. TNT started their coverage. True TV started their coverage at 7. 9 a.m. 9 a.m. TNT True TV will also continue coverage, and at 11:30, more coverage on TNT and True TV. The WNBA has 2 games on Prime Video. At 7 o'clock, it's Atlanta at Indiana, and at 9, it's Golden State at Minnesota. Take a look at the Tigers' upcoming schedule. They've got a 3-game set against Seattle at home. The June 5th game is at 6:40, June 6th game at 1:10, June 7th game at 1:40. Those are all on BSN. The June 9 game will be home against Minnesota, 6:40, and another game with Minnesota the next day on the 10th, also a 6:40 game. TSN covers those. 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Take a look at the baseball standings in the American League Central. Cleveland has a 2-game lead over the White Sox, followed by Minnesota. Detroit crawling out of the bottom of that group, and then Kansas City. Detroit's still 10.5 games out. In the East, Tampa Bay has a 1/2-game lead over New York, followed by Baltimore, Toronto, and Boston. In the West, Seattle has a 2.5-game lead over Texas, Athletics, Houston, and LA. In the National League Central, Milwaukee has a 5.5-game lead over Pittsburgh, followed by St. Louis, Chicago, and Cincinnati. In the East, Atlanta has a 9.5-game lead over Philadelphia, followed by Washington, Miami, and New York. And in the West, the Dodgers have a 6-game lead over Arizona, followed by Colorado and San Francisco. The NBA Finals are finally underway. The first game was New York at San Antonio, and New York was a bit of an underdog in this game. However, they made a late comeback and pulled out game number one, so they stole one essentially. The next game will be again at San Antonio. That's going to be game 2 on the 5th at 8:30 p.m. June 8th, it will be San Antonio at New York, 8:30 on the 10th. Same matchup at New York, also an 8:30 game. On the 13th, it's going to be New York at San Antonio if necessary. That will be 8:30 on the 16th. Again, if necessary, it's going to be San Antonio at New York. And then game 7, if necessary, will be the Knicks at San Antonio, game 7 or 8:30 p.m. Once again, if necessary. The NHL playoffs are underway. Vegas beat Carolina. This was an amazing game. Carolina went up 2-0 in a hurry, and it looked like it was all over, but Vegas came back. So they've got a 1-0 lead in that series. Their other games will be on the 4th, 6th, 9th, and 11th. I don't know the network that's covering this, but these are all evening games. In the WNBA Eastern Conference, Atlanta has a 1.5 game lead over both New York and Toronto, followed by Washington, Indiana, and Chicago. And at the bottom of that group is Connecticut. In the Western Conference, Minnesota has a game lead over a group of teams here, Dallas, Vegas, Golden State, and Portland, followed by LA and Seattle, and at the bottom of that group is Phoenix. Almost every Detroit Tiger hitters looked improved through three games in June, but Willen Dinger continued to go above and beyond. He put the Tigers on his back for a sweep of one of MLB's best teams. The Tigers scored in each of the first four innings en route to a 7-2 win over the Tampa Bay Rays on Wednesday in the finale of a three-game series at Tropicana Field, sweeping the series for a three-game winning streak. It's the first sweep for the Tigers since April 14th and 16th. Dingler hit a three-run home run in the fourth inning. Facing the Rays, he's hit .462 with three home runs and nine RBIs across 14 plate appearances. The 27-year-old drove in four runs apiece in Monday's opener and Wednesday's finale. The Tigers improved to 25-38, while the Rays, who entered Wednesday with the best record in the American League, dropped to 36-23. As of Wednesday, the Tigers are 10.5 games out, as I mentioned, behind the first-place Cleveland Guardians in the AL Central. More importantly, the Tigers experienced a run-scoring breakthrough at Tropicana. The offense scored 81 runs with 18 home runs through 28 games in May, only to score 25 with 10 home runs the first three games in June. Right-hander Troy Milton struggled early on, but he dominated through the middle and late innings. 25-year-old didn't throw a first-pitch strike through the first eight batters he faced, and the Rays took advantage of his command issues by scoring one run apiece in a 19-pitch first inning and 17-pitch second inning. The result of those runs, the Rays tied the game at 1-1 and tied the game at 2-2. And in typical baseball fashion, they parse through every aspect of this game, but I'm just going to hit some of the highlights here. The story continues to be the offense. It's a small sample size, but the Tigers keep hitting in June. They grabbed the lead in the first inning for the fourth game in a row, courtesy of Gleyber Torres' leadoff double and Dingler's RBI single. Torres attacked a first-pitch cutter from right-hander Nick Martinez in his second game since returning from the injured list, recovering from a left oblique strain. And they really go into more detail than I want to cover here. But they do summarize it by saying the six-game road trip is in the books. The Tigers have an off day Thursday with another off day approaching Monday as they return home to Comerica for a three-game series, as I mentioned earlier, against the AL West leading Seattle Mariners. The probable pitchers for the series are going to be left-hander Framber Valdez on Friday, right-hander Cater Montero on Saturday, and right-hander Jack Flaherty on Sunday. When his team's fate hung in the balance, Adrian Hutchinson was determined to remain in the thick of action. "Overtime, I'm not coming out," the Detroit Lions star defenseman said last week. "It's the fourth quarter. I'm not coming out at all." But truth be told, Hutchinson rarely left the field at any point last season. He was between the white lines on 91% of the Lions' defensive plays and logged the second highest snap total in all of NFL edge defenders, according to Pro Football Focus. Some wondered if he should take a rest every now and then. Lions defensive coordinator Kevin Shepard said it was reasonable in suggestion, noting last October it's a long season, and that the threat of attrition was something we have to be kind of conscious of. But Shepard indicated that Hutchinson wasn't necessarily wanting a break. "I want you to come down there and try to tell Hutch to leave the field. I want you to see how those interactions take place," Shepard said half-jokingly. Hutchinson, who led the Lions with 14.5 sacks and 100 pressures en route to becoming a finalist for NFL Defensive Player of the Year, had earned a reputation for his relentless work rate. Yet he finally came around to the idea that he could use a breather every now and then so he could conserve energy needed to close out games with gusto. "Toward the end of last season, we started being a little bit more deliberate about, hey, I'm going to take a few plays off of this drive," Hutchinson said. "I did feel it in fourth quarter. It really helped. Taking off a couple of here and there really helped the conditioning for sure." Still, he knew he couldn't stay on the sideline for too long because the defense needed him. The team's pass rush, after all, appeared bankrupt without him on the field. At times, it felt like he was the sole supplier of pressures, quarterback hits, and sacks. The Lions became dependent on him, which factored into the calculus that determined how much he played. "So look for him to take some more plays off this year in hopes that we can continue to keep this guy healthy because, as we mentioned in this article, his being on the field is critical to their success. World number one Scotty Scheffler will chase a rare three-peat this week at the Memorial Tournament, last accomplished at Muirfield Golf Village by Tiger Woods a quarter century ago. Scheffler finished 10-under to beat Ben Griffin by 4 strokes last year, successfully following up on his 8-under one-shot victory over Colin Morikawa in 2024 at Dublin, Ohio. Woods won the tournament 5 times, including 3 in a row from 1999 to 2001. The other multi-time winners are Kenny Perry and 2-time champions Tom Watson, Greg Norman, Hale Irwin, and tournament host Jack Nicklaus. The last 2 years don't mean much when you stand on the first tee, but this is just a golf course I've had some success at. It would be a cool place to be able to accomplish something like winning the same tournament 3 years in a row, especially with it being Jack's place. And I'm looking forward to getting out there this week, Scheffler said in a press conference on Wednesday. A couple of quick notes in tennis here. Schneider, a 25th seed, pulled out a 3-6, 7-5, 6-0 win over 4-time Grand Slam winner Sabalenka in 2 hours and 12 minutes. The victory snapped the top-seeded Belarusian string of 6 consecutive major semis and left her stunned after the match. "No thoughts, no emotions. I just want to quit tennis right now," Sabalenka said in a post-match interview. "But we'll see in a few days. Hopefully I can get back on track mentally." And as I mentioned, a lot of the top seeds are gone. I don't have time to tell you any more about that because I've run out of time. That will conclude the reading of the Detroit News and Detroit Free Press from WKAR Radio Reading Service. Your readers today have been Michael Marshall and R.J. Benson.
2: 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Partly cloudy skies this evening. We'll see a low of 66. Partly cloudy tomorrow with thunderstorms developing in the afternoon, a high of 82. Saturday, a shower or two around the area in the morning, then partly cloudy in the afternoon, a high of 83. 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

Hello, this is Jean at the Talking Information Center, reading front page stories from the New York Times for Thursday, June 4, 2026. House votes to rein in Trump on Iran war in a bipartisan rebuke, by Robert Jimison and Megan Monero. The House on Wednesday voted to direct President Trump to withdraw U.S. forces from the conflict with Iran or win approval from Congress to continue the war, after four Republicans sided with Democrats in a striking sign of growing opposition to a military campaign now in its fourth month. Adoption of the resolution was a remarkable rebuke to Mr. Trump and his handling of the conflict, after he has repeatedly dismissed any effort by Congress to curb his power, and as the GOP has largely ceded its prerogatives to do so, deferring to him time and again. Republicans had abruptly postponed the vote 2 weeks ago, recognizing that they did not have sufficient votes to defeat the measure and wanting to spare themselves and the president the affront. But they made no headway over the ensuing days in winning converts, as the conflict has dragged on and Mr. Trump has made little progress toward ending it. GOP leaders were unable to delay the vote any longer because Democrats had invoked the War Powers Resolution, which requires consideration of such measures within a limited period of time. The move was also the latest reflection of divisions between Republicans in Congress and the president on a range of issues as their interests diverge in the run-up to the midterm congressional elections. It came after Senate Republicans have in recent days forced Mr. Trump to abandon his request for $1 billion in security funding for his ballroom project and a plan that the Justice Department announced to create a federal fund to pay claimants who accuse the government of having victimized them. The vote was 215-208 to adopt the War Powers Resolution, sending it to the Senate. Even if it were to pass both chambers, the ability of lawmakers to force a president to withdraw troops remains a contested legal question, and Mr. Trump and his senior aides have dismissed any effort by Congress to limit his war.